0: two parts. Turn out the MAGA faithful and convince skeptical folks, people who feel like prices are high and President Trump hasn't made good on his promises, got to convince them that Democrats are worse. Once again, the vice president.
1: If these radicals take control of Congress, they're going to pass the craziest agenda America has ever seen. You're not going to have to take my word for it. You just got to hear these guys actually talk about it themselves. One incoming Democrat congresswoman wants to abolish prisons, she wants to abolish police, and she wants to abolish the borders.
0: Okay, so that is the Republic. As I said at the top here, and Chris lays this out every night, both political parties are failing us. Because with only a few exceptions, most Democrats focus on Donald Trump and the evil of Republicans. Here is Massachusetts Senator Ed Markey last night during their Senate debate.
2: I say impeach Trump. He's running a criminal enterprise. He must be held accountable. And he's also planning on stealing the election. That's what the Save America Act is all about.
0: Yet we are having an election after Ed Markey and others said there would never be another election if Donald Trump was elected. The political parties are mirror images of themselves, focused on themselves and their power, rather than any meaningful change for America. Thus, we have spent a week fighting over whether or not a leading Democrat called Trump's executive assistant a whore, or really just called her a sycophantic yes woman. It is very difficult to get out of this any kind of vision for a better America for the things we all care about. News Nation political contributor Warren Wright with us, former Republican Pennsylvania Congressman Charlie Dent with us. One thing I think that is interesting, Lauren, is that Democrats and Republicans seem to agree on something, which is that if they get in office, Donald Trump will be impeached. Yes, yes, Donald Trump is unpopular. But there are a lot of people who may not like what Donald Trump is doing, but they like or are scared of Democrats more, and they certainly don't want him impeached. How do you account for those voters as we try to see what is going to happen in November?
3: Well, they might not like Donald Trump, but they just don't want the theatrics of another impeachment, which resulted in 0.0 last time. And it just seems to Americans watching Washington that all they know how to do now is fight and not pass anything and impeach presidents or try to unsuccessfully. And so you do have to reach those moderate voters by not doing the personal attacks. Trump's not very good at this, of course, and focusing on the policies and drawing a contrast between DSA policies, which are absolutely crazy, and what Republicans are trying to do. And it is really hard to defend the economic record because he guaranteed lower prices, and that hasn't really happened except for eggs, which he talked about at the beginning of his speech. So it's going to be a challenge, but they must draw the contrast, and he's got to be disciplined about it. I think Vance is a better messenger on this than Trump is.
0: Yeah, we're going to get to some of the polling on Vance later, which is absolutely fascinating. Charlie, the way you get that out is by spending money. Kamala Harris is for they, them. Donald Trump was for you. Clinched the 2024 race for Donald Trump. It crystallized that. And Democrats have a huge disadvantage when it comes to money. Trump has roughly $400 million now ready in his campaign war chest to help Republicans. Democrats, about $100 million or thereabouts. We're going to now play Donald Trump, who is saying it's time to deploy that money. Here you go.
4: Well, I've raised a lot, and nobody knows what it is, but I will tell you it's about $850 million. And I'll be spending a lot of that money for, and my own money, but I'll be spending a lot of that money for candidates that I think are good, Republican candidates that I think are good. So when you add the $850 million to all of the other money that we've raised, we're in very good shape.
0: Charlie, people have often bet against Donald Trump and counted him out in politics. That has always been a bad bet. The power of the incumbency, as we have found out today, is an extraordinarily effective one.
5: Yeah, it is. But in many ways, this election cycle feels like 2018. It feels like 2006. You know, you can have a lot of money. He can deploy it. But it's very hard to drive a negative message against your opponents when you're running into a hard win. I ran in 2006. I know what this is like. It's hard to move the message, even with that money, because this election is a referendum on Donald Trump and the economy and the Republicans. It's that simple. No matter how you cut and slice this thing, that's the bottom line. And so I'm not so sure that, you know, that money is going to be the deciding factor in all this. Trump said something that is important. He said that his voters don't turn out when he's not on the ballot. And there's truth to that, because these low propensity voters, those without college degrees, used to be a primary source of Democratic votes. They're now more on the Republican side. So Democrats have this advantage in off-year elections. I'm not sure that the money is going to help close the turnout gap.
0: Yeah, well, the turnout gap is huge, and there's obviously a lot of voters who may not be all that excited. You don't have to get people to switch their votes. You just have to get them to stay home. Political earthquake in western Pennsylvania as Democrats flip deep red district in special election. That's the headline. Jack Sobeck, one of Trump and, more importantly, Vance's big supporters, writes, "The Democrats flipped the district. Trump was shot in. Feels like this isn't being talked about enough." Former congressman from Pennsylvania, is it possible to talk about this enough?
5: Well, I'll tell you what, that is a real earthquake. I can tell you Pennsylvania Republican legislators are really anxious about that one. That is a ruby red safe district that Trump won by 18 points in Butler County. I am shocked that one flipped. But we saw this happen before in a special election in Lancaster County about 18 months ago. In a ruby red area of Lancaster County, never went Democrat since the Civil War. That also flipped to the Democrats. So we've seen numerous special elections around the country where Democrats have overperformed and frankly have won, I think, nearly every one of them. Republicans haven't picked up any Democratic seats, and Democrats have picked up Republican seats.
0: No, but the Democratic Socialists have not performed to their poll numbers.
3: I was going to say the same
0: thing. Abdul Al-Sayed. Okay, so Lauren, to that point, J.D. Vance and Republicans are going to put Abdul Al-Sayed, who is an Islamist running for Senate and a socialist in every sense of the word, except he says he's not. I don't care. More of a Marxist. Vance, now even in Ohio, is talking about Al-Sayed. Here you go.
1: Now, Al-Sayed, this guy running for Senate in Michigan, he once argued, not too long ago, that criticisms of Sharia law were rooted in white supremacy. I'd love to go back in time and tell my papaw that there's a man who claims to stand for working people who says not only should we have Sharia law, but if you criticize it, you're a white supremacist. That's not my papaw's Democrat Party, my friends.
0: Lauren, these folks have consistently underperformed. Why should we suddenly think they will now?
3: Well, yeah, I mean, some of the socialists and the crazies are winning Democratic primaries, but the message from Republicans should just be, if they really cared about the country, would they be rolling the dice with the U.S. Senate on someone like Al-Sayed, who's basically a Hamas sympathizer? The answer is no. And so I would like to see Republicans get even tougher on the messaging, because there's a real patriotism they could be channeling there. When you see these narrow wins, like you just talked about, and they absolutely should be terrifying to Republicans, it's not the Al-Sayeds, it's not the socialists, it's not the cancel Thanksgiving people.
0: Right, and Al-Sayed,
3: as you would
0: is somebody,
3: say, Leona, it's the normies, and the recipe for success.
0: Right, and that motivates the normies. When you have somebody who is that scary, it motivates the normies. Charlie, I keep hearing how Trump is doing terrible, right? Trump approval rating 36%, disapprove 64%. Everybody likes to say how historically unpopular he is. But then you go Vance versus AOC. Vance wins against AOC in a potential 2028 matchup. Rubio wins against AOC by 6 points. Harris beats Vance. Rubio beats Harris. Now, when you put in other names, Buttigieg, Ossoff, and Newsom, they do better, but only within a couple of points. If Donald Trump and Republicans are so historically awful, why are still so many willing to support a Republican even against a generic Democrat?
5: Well, because so many Americans don't trust the Democrats either, and particularly the Democratic Socialists, those

0: rather than a hardcore MAGA person. And frankly, I think one challenge for Republicans is if you're going to run as Republican in 2028 for Donald Trump's third term when his approval ratings are very low, that could be a really tough message.
1: You know, and you make the point so well. Neither party is willing to compromise to get the middle. And that's why everybody in the middle is so angry and watches our programs every night and our ratings keep growing, Lauren, is because the middle feels unspoken for, taken for granted. They have to face two awful choices. If we are going to be hopeful and watch for some glimmer of hope, not that there's going to be a better Angels candidate out of the Republicans or the Democrats, that doesn't seem to exist, but there is going to be some type of third party that comes out of the middle. What do we watch for a la Ross Perot in 92?
2: I mean, I just want to see someone who loves the country and is unapologetic about it. This is such a low bar for both parties to meet. And so, you know, I know we're not supposed to speculate. I know it's too early, as Charlie Dent said very responsibly and accurately, but it's fun to think about these things. And, you know, one advantage Vance does have is there is some daylight between him and Trump on foreign policy. And so if Iran doesn't work out the way Trump says it is, which I don't think it will, Vance might be a good contender and sort of an ideologically independent answer.
1: Yeah, I was going to say it's fun to think about that there's somebody in the middle who rises above that very, very low bar.
2: Probably not going to happen.
1: Both parties...
2: Sorry, Leland.
1: Okay, well, we're going to still hold out hope, even on a Friday night. Charlie, I'm not going to predict Monday. That's what I've learned in cable news. Lauren, Charlie, thank you both very much. Good to see you. Have a great weekend. As we watch President Trump, he is now threatening to hit the Ayatollahs where it really hurts, their wallets. Can he hurt the mullahs worse than they can hurt him on gas? We'll see you in a minute.
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12: The president moves to boost beef imports. Will it bring down prices for American consumers? I'm Mike Vaccaro, News Nation Washington Bureau Chief. President Trump announcing on Truth Social, for the next 90 days, the United States will allow up to 300,000 metric tons of product for ground beef to be imported with no out-of-quota tariff. The president says the deal will, quote, substantially lower the price to consumers. The move comes as shoppers see record high prices, including an over 50-cent jump for ground beef since last August. All told, prices are up 25% since President Trump returned to the White House. The cattle industry is facing challenges, drought and high prices for feed and diesel fuel among them, adding to ranchers' woes, a 75-year low in the number of cattle in the U.S. Some ranchers oppose allowing more foreign beef into the U.S., the National Cattlemen's Beef Association saying in a statement they are, quote, disappointed, adding, flooding the market with government-subsidized below-market beef is not the way to build the American cattle herd. I'm Mike Vaccaro, and this is the News Nation Political Minute.
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9: It just means that we're seeing what happens. They have no money. They have no Navy. They have no Air Force. They are not paying their soldiers. They're not paying their police. They have 350% inflation. So we're just going to sort of see what happens.
10: This is the siege mentality, the financial siege mentality or strategy for President Trump against Iran. On Monday, we are expecting the Treasury Department to announce crippling, their words, or their coming words, crippling sanctions against Iran. Former White House National Security Advisor John Bolton is with us now. Mr. Ambassador, good to see you. If you're able to strangle the regime from within, they are not able to pay off their generals. They're not able to pay their soldiers. No, they don't care about their babies starving or people dying. But the regime cares about being allowed to stay in power. If you strangle them, don't they start fighting against each other?
11: Well, I think that's right. And I do think the economy, even before the war started, was in terrible shape all across the country. The 6 weeks of bombing and subsequent strikes have made it much worse. And the blockade, when we've had it in effect, as we do now, has been very effective in cutting their revenues off. And part of the way that you bring down the regime in Iran, if that's Trump's goal, we don't know whether it is. I hope it is. Doesn't seem to act that way. But if it were, and you're not prepared to put American boots on the ground, pulling the regime apart at the top and causing instability in the country is the way to do it. And as you say, if the Revolutionary Guard can't pay the Quds Force, can't pay the besieged militia, the people with guns, eventually the people with guns are going to come to their front doorstep and say, hey, boss, where's our money? And that kind of instability right. could be very useful. The sanctions, we'll see on Monday what they are. The most effective enforcement of sanctions is provided by the U.S. Navy, which is cutting off Iranian exports and cutting off their revenue. If we had more stricter sanctions, we should have put them in place about 10 years ago.
10: Yeah, that's a great point, is why now rather than, say, a couple of years ago when President Trump came into office, are you doing this? The Iranian foreign minister kind of laughed this off, put out a tweet from Barack Obama in 2012, quoting VP Biden, these are the most crippling sanctions in the history of sanctions, period, meaning your 10 years ago. 14 years ago, most crippling sanctions in history failed. 8 years ago, maximum pressure failed. 5 months ago, unconditional surrender failed. Today, most crushing economic operation ever, bound to fail. We've seen this movie before, same bull, different bullies. Is there enough room

0: as Trump seems to indicate, and you, I think, seem to hold out hope for, to do things financially to the Iranians that they've never considered?
1: Well, I think there are things that can be done. A lot depends on enforcement. And historically, the Treasury Department, which Scott Bessent heads, has been one of the problems. When Trump withdrew from the Obama nuclear deal in 2018, we reimposed sanctions on Iran. And I found out, and this is my mistake, I'm not trying to duck it, that the sanctions that were reimposed took effect 6 months later. So that prohibiting purchases of Iranian oil didn't begin immediately. They began 6 months later. And the argument was, well, you don't want to make it too hard on U.S. business. The point is to make it hard on Iran. And if we feel some secondary effects, that's just part of the cost of protecting the United States. It's not, we're not trying to make it easier for the Iranians to evade the sanctions. So a lot of this has to do with attitude and mentality and taking care that if you're going to say maximum pressure, make it maximum pressure.
0: Yeah. And the Iranians are going to try to put maximum pressure on us through both gas prices and attacks on U.S. service personnel, our military, throughout the region. All part of war. Admiral Harwood was on last night saying in terms of a military position, unlike what has been reported, we are in a pretty good position to put these sanctions in place and also to endure the pain of them.
2: For those who have been watching Iran all their lives, Iran's on their ass. After 47 years, we've flipped the coin on them. We've taken out most of their military. We've shut down a lot of their ability to fund their surrogates. We're moving oils, and we're financially absolutely destroying them. Time is our hand till they just collapse from within. There's no doubt about it. So you have to applaud where we are today.
0: If things are as desperate for the Iranians going forward with financial sanctions as you laid out earlier and militarily as the admiral laid out last night, what do you watch for if you were back in the Situation Room? What would you be worried about in telling the president to watch for the Iranians to respond and try to put the pressure back?
1: That they will rebuild. And that's what they've been doing. We had people talk about this war began on February the 28th and saying it's basically 6 months of war. No, it's not. It was 6 weeks of attacks. And we did considerable damage in those 6 weeks. But the minute we stopped, Iran started digging out. And you can bet that it's big brothers in Russia and China are going to help them out. And if they extend loans to Iran to provide for new weapons and things like that, and they make Iran more dependent on China and Russia, that's just fine with China and Russia. So the problem, I think, is not that we have done a lot of damage. We stopped too soon. And the way it's gone since that initial 6 weeks is we stop and we start, we negotiate, we drop a few bombs, then we negotiate some more. Then it just, the pattern shows weakness and irresolution on our part. And that gives the Revolutionary Guard and the other hardliners the resolve they need to grit their teeth and stick through.
0: The Iranians always believe in theocracy for thee, not for me. It's kind of like the socialists in the United States who always want everyone else to have socialized medicine, but not them. It's the same with the strongmen in Cuba, in Venezuela. We are to believe that there is going to be some kind of popular revolution. You talked about cutting off the pay of the besieged and the IRGC. The flip side is that the revolution, that the Iranian strongmen who live quite lavish lives and have alcohol and women at their disposal and travel to London and party on yachts in the south of France, this strikes at their ability to live their life. Is there a point that they actually negotiate in good faith to stop the end game that you laid out of the militias and the IRGC turning on them to protect the yachts and the apartments in London?
1: Well, they're nowhere close to that point now. And the IRGC in particular, I think you could make an argument that it's really been several years now the IRGC has been running the country and the Ayatollahs are kind of religious camouflage for them. It's unquestionably true that the Ayatollahs and their extended families, the top officials in the regime, civilian and military, have gotten very rich during the last 47 years. It's one of the sources of the enormous popular discontent inside Iran. And the more we can feed on that, I think the better. The biggest mistake that that Trump made was not preparing the opposition before our attacks begin. That doesn't mean you tell the opposition exactly what's going to happen, but you go to them and say, what do you need? You need money, you need communications, you need weapons. What do you need to be ready when the time comes? Again, to pull the regime apart at the top, sow dissension within their ranks, find defectors, find generals in the regular army, not the Revolutionary Guard, who might bring their units over. This is the kind of thing that you can't snap your fingers and do overnight. You have to think it through. You have to plan for it.
0: And you make a great point that even with these sanctions, in this discussion of trying to strangle the regime economically, there is not any indications that the administration is doing what you just laid out. Ambassador Bolton, always good to see you, sir. Thank you. As we press forward, look at deep red states like Arkansas, Ohio, Iowa. Democrats are up. Can it be true? Remember, the polls were wildly off earlier this month. Why should we think they are right now?
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13: The race for Iowa's U.S. Senate seat is now considered a toss-up.
14: Polling suggests the race for U.S. Senate in deep red Arkansas has unexpectedly become much more competitive.
15: In the latest poll that came out today is that in all of the key metrics, James Tallarico is ahead. He's ahead on the economy. He's ahead on affordability.
16: There it is. Scenario number one is a Democratic sweep at 52% chance.
17: We keep hearing all this polling about how Republicans are in huge trouble in the midterms. A new poll has Tom Cotton losing in Arkansas. A Democratic internal poll reportedly has Dave Jolly 1 point ahead of Byron Donalds for Florida governor. Wow. Meanwhile, Texas and Iowa have both been flipped to toss-ups in the Cook Political Report. But here is the thing. Some of these polls in the midterm cycle, in fact, the important ones about how the Democratic Socialists are going to do, have been wildly off. So why believe these that are also saying wild things about how well Democrats are going to do? The best example is in Wisconsin. Francesca Hong was at one point projected to win by double digits, ended up losing to David Crowley. Same thing happened in Michigan, where for weeks we were told that Abdul El-Sayed will blow out Haley Stevens. The race was decided by 1 point. Who knows how many Stevens voters sat out the election because they figured it was a lock. Another reason to not trust the polls is apparently they might be fake. Donald Trump's ears are burning right now. Fake polling company shuts down after admitting Wisconsin, Nevada, California polls were fabricated. They called it a social experiment. Some of the bogus polling had Karen Bass up 12 points in the Los Angeles mayor's race, and one of them was the Francesca Hong up 20. Scott Traynor, Decision Desk HQ, Director of Data Science. Alan Lichtman, author of The Keys to the White House. Gents, good to see you. Tranter, a poll is only as good as the turnout model. Given you've got socialists and Islamists on the ballot in some places, and you have Donald Trump saying, I'm going to be impeached, and Democrats saying they're going to impeach Donald Trump, can you accurately come up with turnout models that are going to show the electorate?
18: Yeah, well, look, the dirty little secret about turnout models is they're all wrong. The question is, how wrong are they? And let's take Michigan, for example. Michigan's turnout was about 1.5 million in the Democratic primary. That's the highest primary turnout they've had in almost 10 years. And that's really hard to predict. Pollsters are doing their best, but as you noted, there's less polls, and then there's also fake polls out there. So it's really hard to pick out the good ones.
17: Yeah, no kidding. And Alan, I think that is the point Donald Trump is trying to make. Take a listen.

0: Yeah, there are some very good.
1: I think that we're doing really well in the polls, the real polls. If I were running today, I think I'd win by 25 points. I think we'd win by a lot.
2: Okay.
0: This is why things are looking brighter for the Democrats than you might indicate. And that is a comparison with actual election results. I'll give you two examples. The 2025 gubernatorial election in Virginia. The polls had it dead heat. The Democrats won by less than 6 points in 2024. Spanberger won by 15 points. I'll give you another example just 2 days ago. A House district in Pennsylvania that Trump won by 18 points. The Democrat has now been declared the winner. And this has been consistent across the board.
2: The Democrats, by wide margins,
0: have been exceeding the polls and previous results. That's what you want to look at, not the current snapshot.
2: Oftentimes the polls are wrong. The Michigan Democratic Senate primary results county by county. This was not a close election. It was actually the story of counties that split 80-20 either way. Abdul El-Sayed won mostly the highly educated, wealthier counties. Haley Stevens won the working class, traditionally Democratic black vote, and then farther north into the poorer parts of Michigan. The wealthier parts of Michigan, the Summerfolk counties, all went for Abdul El-Sayed. Traynor, the point remains the same, that when you have these sort of wild situations in each one of these races, and especially, as we saw in Michigan, a lot of turnout driven against a candidate, how do you create polls for that? And conversely, why should any of us trust him?
3: Well, I think...
0: Look at the results.
2: That's a Democratic primary.
0: It's not a general election. General elections, Democrats have been exceeding the polls and the results by double digits.
2: I'll let Scott go.
3: I was going to say, look, polls are going to miss. There's statistical probabilities. I think you're accurate to say polling in the primaries has been off, and those are some good examples. What we're seeing is, look, These types of polls, when we have these weird turnout frames, like you pointed out, Michigan, Wisconsin, they're going to miss. I think when we get to the general election where the turnout's a little bit more predictable and more people come out, I think you're going to see the polling get a little better. One thing I'd leave your viewers, though, polls are not – they're presented to the media as precise tools. They are not. There are margins of error. There are statistical errors in them. They are directional tools. They are not tools for precise measurement.
2: they're like The Economist on one hand and on the other hand, so you can't be wrong. Haley Schaffner is on the rise in Arkansas, and there is this shock poll, right? I kind of think that Haley Schaffner being ahead in Arkansas is a little bit like that poll about a week or two before the election in 2024 that had Kamala Harris ahead by 12 or something in Iowa. Here is Schaffner talking about why she thinks she's doing so well.
4: I think what's really resonating with folks in Arkansas is my story and how it's very much like the story of hundreds of thousands of Arkansans. I mean, I am a sixth generation Arkansas farmer. I'm also a wife. I'm the mom of a 7-year-old boy. I caregive for a parent with dementia. And you're right. I wouldn't be here today if I hadn't closed my family's 150-year-old farm last year because of the farm crisis.
2: I'm going to go different with you, Lichtman, on this. That when you have candidates with amazing stories that are talking about the issues people care about, you can have these shock polls. On the other hand, when you have somebody like Abdul El-Sayed, who's an Islamist, who gives tours of his house and talks about the Quran and defends Sharia law, the reverse can also be true, is that the polls are wrong the other direction because of how they inspire turnout on the other side.
0: Look, that's always possible. You know, we heard all of these Democrats tearing their hair about a handful of very progressive candidates. Instead of panicking, you foolish Democrats, learn from them. Learn why they have established the kind of enthusiasm that mainstream Democrats have not. I have a particular quarrel with James Carville, who did something great almost 35 years ago and has been trading on that since, and he wants to divide the Democratic Party, which is a way to snatch defeat from the jaws of victory. The other thing, you know, they were all saying, El-Sayed is unelectable, can't be elected. I know I have the same criticism of polls, but nonetheless, The polls now show him ahead of the Republican. Come on, guys, mainstream Democrats. Wake up.
2: One does indeed. Alan, Scott, we got to run. Gentlemen, thank you very much. I could use a beverage as well about this point. I'm going to stick with my water here. See you guys soon. Millionaire investors bet big on flock cameras spreading across America. But nobody counted on a full-fledged revolt by Americans, especially the investors. We're going to show you a small-town bear who's taking on big tech and big money. We'll let you know if he's winning next.
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2: Flock license plate readers are so unpopular, a grand jury in Ohio refused to indict a man charged with destroying one. They call that jury nullification. Flock cameras promise passive surveillance to change crime fighting across America. They also create a massive network to spy on law-abiding Americans, logging your location and driving habits dozens of times a day, and then offer the ability for police to search those databases with AI. But the fight over Flock is way bigger than surveillance. It's way bigger than cops abusing the system to stalk ex-wives, and it's way bigger than the cases where Flock evidence was used to arrest the wrong person. It is bigger than all of that. This is big tech, big money, against Main Street, against all of us. The elites making more money versus our rights as Americans. Some of America's most prominent and wealthiest technology investors are also among the biggest backers of Flock, of creating a Chinese-like surveillance system in America. Billionaire Peter Thiel, he calls himself a libertarian. So yes, a libertarian is making money building systems that spy on all of us. And in the heart of Silicon Valley, Palo Alto, California, they don't like it. It's reviewing its own use of Flock cameras. The city could soon join the growing list of communities moving to ban all of the AI cameras. Thiel went to Stanford, both undergrad and law school, right there in Palo Alto. It's also where he helped build PayPal. So long way from there, the mayor of Knox County, Tennessee, a guy named Glenn Jacobs, better known as the WWE star Kane, we've had him on the show before, is among the local leaders wrestling literally with Flock. And he's become a symbol of that fight in this AI video, which portrayed a grudge match against Flock founder Garrett Langley. Roll the clip.

0: Mayor Glenn Jacobs is with us. Glenn, I was busy today. I didn't have a chance to watch the end of the video. Did you win?
1: Actually, it was a draw with the judge standing over the two of us. I think that the Fourth Amendment should win here, and the Fourth Amendment would rule it a no contest, that freedom prevails and mass surveillance loses. But at the end of the video there, at least the judge was standing tall.
0: Okay. You're the mayor, and you don't want these things in your town.
1: Right.
0: If we look at this as the law versus big money, big tech, who is winning your fight?
1: In our case, it's a little more complex because we have the city of Knoxville, which has their own police department and completely separate from the county. And then we have the sheriff's office that is not under my purview. They have their own policies. We do fund them. And that's where it gets a little different in that for me, you know, I have an opinion and I can kind of say where I'm coming from, obviously, and there's some things that I can do, but ultimately, and I think we see this across the U.S., you know, this is really a law enforcement issue and what they're doing with these things. One of the things that troubles me the most is really the lack of transparency until all this stuff started blowing up with Flock. We have now 120,000 cameras around the country, and no one really had heard about it until a couple months ago. So it was really flying below
0: the radar. We started covering it a few months ago, and it's shocking how many cases of abuse there are and how many cases of people being wrongfully arrested there are and how many cases of people not knowing what's being gathered about them there are. And now all of a sudden Flock and law enforcement want us to all believe that they've cleaned everything up and we should trust them this time. Obviously, they abused the trust the first time. As you've tried to fight against this, explain to me the difference between the fight against law enforcement to keep Flock versus the, I don't want to call it the hidden hand, but the big money and big tech and lobbying behind keeping these cameras.
1: Yeah, obviously we want law enforcement to have the tools that they need to do their job, but those tools have to remain within the confines of the Constitution. And now it's almost like they've outsourced things to this private company. And then what happens is, you know, they're, Flock is not bound by the Fourth Amendment, right? And we should all also keep in mind that the Flock cameras were not designed for use by public agencies. They started being used by HOAs, and then the government was like, hey, this would be great, and the Flock people obviously saw a cash cow. You know, how much of this is driven by cash, how much of it is driven by actual policy, who knows?
0: Well, and certainly Flock is going on the PR offensive. And you point out rightly, there is legitimate law enforcement uses. The difference is that they can track you using Flock cameras without a warrant, whereas you need one if you want cell phone data. Stephen Lib Miller, president's sort of spirit animal and closest advisor on

0: policy in the White House is now defending Flock.
1: This administration and this president has presided over the largest reduction in violent crime in American history. You have parts of this country run by the left where they make the good guys into the bad guy and the bad guys into the good guy. And the key to the Trump administration's policy is we protect the good guys and we punish the bad guys. That's the core of everything.
0: Okay. Can you say, I don't want Flock cameras or we need serious restrictions to Flock cameras and not be pro-criminal?
2: Absolutely. I mean, you know, the issue with the cameras is that they catch everybody, not just the bad guys. And how do you narrow it down to you're looking for a specific car, you're looking for, Amber Alert, Silver Alert, all those sort of things. That's the question here. They're retaining data on everybody, and the more cameras there are, they're actually creating a surveillance state. So, yes, we want law enforcement to have the tools that they need, but again, you can't be creating this mass warrantless surveillance state, even if it's inadvertent, which I believe that it is. I don't believe that anyone's out there doing this on purpose, but you have to ensure that the rights are protected.
0: You are far more optimistic and altruistic than I am, because I think that's exactly what is starting, because there's so much money to be made in these surveillance systems, which I think is exactly where it's headed. Mayor Glenn Jacobs there. In his new life as mayor. Mayor, good to see you. Thank you very much. Politicians, and this is part of the debate we're in right now. Some politicians are fighting Flock. Most politicians now can't wait to fight data centers. No surprise, data centers are less popular than cancer right now. We expose how you are getting totally played, and you are getting played by politicians on both sides.
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0: Welcome to hour two of the program. And we always try to find consensus on the show. Find stuff that we all agree on. Not right versus wrong, not left versus right, but right versus wrong. Find things that are wrong and right that we can agree on. There's one issue that has finally united Republicans and Democrats: data centers. It's become one of the biggest issues ahead of the midterms. And guess what? And this is wrong. We, the voters, are totally getting played, which brings us to our Why It Matters segment tonight. Politicians have made data centers the new boogeyman. It is the 2026 version of Walmart takes over America or climate change or whatever it is. Data centers right now, this is true, are less popular than cancer and nuclear power plants. So it's no surprise politicians have come out against him or are holding rallies and have figured out something to get everybody riled up against. Here's Michigan Senate hopeful Mike Rogers on this network last night.
20: There is so much concern out there with Michigan citizens. My argument is that we need to walk through those issues before we just throw these things at our, you know, eating away at our farmland and other things. So they have water issues and concern. They have noise issues and concern. And, you know, my argument is put a pause, answer these questions, and maintain local control.
0: Just last month, he sang a completely different tune, saying if the people are willing to put up with one of these things in their community, they ought to have direct benefit. Across the aisle, Pennsylvania Governor Josh Shapiro praised Amazon for its AI innovation just last year. He's now signing executive orders restricting new data center development. So it's not that they actually believe these things, it's that it's politically convenient. That's the joke. The joke's on us. So let me tell you what really happened. Politicians supported data centers. They love data centers, and they love the campaign contributions. Now data centers are a proxy for the rich getting richer and us getting left behind. So the politicians are all against data centers, and thus they get a complete pass on not doing anything to fix the real problem. Affordability. People can't afford gas, groceries. But why talk about that when a big, ugly data center is going up in your backyard? Don't have to deal with real problems. Perhaps more aggravating than any other, the influence of the Silicon Valley class in Washington. Pictures of the inauguration, President Trump hosting in the Oval Office all the time. One venture capitalist said it best on X: data centers have unfortunately become, in their words, the symbolic representation of the asymmetric upside for a very narrow tech elite and a class that are untrustworthy, yes, and getting very rich. Politicians have figured out it's something Americans are angry about, so they're going to ban it. It's not going to do anything. It's not going to make any of the problems that it's trying to fix better, and it's going to make other problems worse. So people will feel the impact, just not in the way they thought. Virginia Congressman Suhas Subramaniam represents Loudoun County, one of the data center capitals of the world. Mihar Nick Barr and Josh Weber, co-founders of the Virginia-based Student Against High Voltage Expansion. Gents, I'm going to start with you guys because we always get to talk to the congressman, although I have to admire his Blazer game tonight on a Friday night in the summer. All right, so Josh and Mihar, help me understand. Are you guys against the data centers or just the high voltage lines that provide the power?
1: So thank you for having us. So our position is that data centers, they do provide economic benefits to our community, such as tax yep. revenue that provides public services. However, we believe that they're not being planned responsibly so that the infrastructure, such as power lines that are needed to power such data centers, are disproportionately affecting schools and communities and students like us.
0: Okay. Do you have any evidence that other than sort of being unsightly, the power lines are somehow disproportionately bad for you?
1: Yes, we do. So first off, these power lines, they're being solely used to power these data centers and to power their interests. Us as residents, we are not getting any power directly from them, but they are going to be destroying our forests. They're going to be encroaching dangerously on our schools, our playgrounds, our athletic
0: fields.
1: What's
0: dangerous about them?
1: So there's a lot that's dangerous about them, and Mihir can talk about that.
21: Yeah, so a lot of the dangers of them are particularly environmental. We have concerns that they can destroy wildlife, particularly in our elementary school. We used to go out and go to the Broad Run River and learn a lot about wildlife. Particularly for me, that was an experience that really shifted me and made me more interested in science because I saw things in the classroom.
0: When I think danger, I think something's going to kill me. I don't think that maybe there's not going to be wildlife, but your point's well taken. Look, I tried activism when I was a kid, so I have a lot of admiration for you. But you said that you guys don't benefit from this. I think this is an important question. This is from the New York Times. Attacks on computer equipment inside the data centers is expected to generate $1.3 billion in revenue next year. This is in Loudoun County, 40% of the county's total tax revenue. That has allowed the county to cut property taxes for residents who have the highest median income in the country by about 30% over the decade. Have also built all sorts of new facilities at your guys' schools. The revenue's also lowered taxes for your parents. They built community centers. So you say you don't benefit from it. Isn't that kind of the definition?
21: Yeah, so we're not actually fully against data centers themselves. We acknowledge that they have a lot of benefits. They help us have public transportation here in Loudoun. But what we are against and what we're saying doesn't benefit us are the irresponsibly planned side effects of them, like the power lines, that we feel that well, could have better for
0: us. Power lines got to go somewhere. I looked at your guys' website, SAHAVE, Students Against High Voltage Electricity. I'm just curious because it's an awesome website that you guys put together. Did you guys use any AI in this, any of the effectively data centers to create this stuff?
21: Well, in the actual website itself, we did not use AI. I was the one who coded the website. I used React.js. But I know that a lot of people are using AI. It's kind of part of the future of coding, in my opinion.
0: Yeah.
21: So.
0: You guys are far ahead from where I was in high school. Congressman, this is the inherent point, right? That banning data centers is a fix for the wrong problem.
22: Well, I think the two gentlemen said it best. The data centers are being rolled out irresponsibly. And so that's why we're saying we don't want to build anymore. Now, Loudoun County is different in that we have way too many. We're talking about hundreds. If we were a country, we'd be third or fourth in the world when it comes to number of data centers.
0: But Congressman, if you didn't have hundreds, your citizens wouldn't be getting a 40% refund on their property taxes.
22: We have one of the highest median incomes in the country. I think we're doing okay. We had the very first data center, modern data center in the country back in the late 90s, early 2000s is when we started building data centers. We know all about data centers. What is irresponsible is a couple of things. One, those power lines we're talking about, we have to pay for them, the citizens. And so it goes in our utility bill. It's going to double and triple. So yes, our property taxes are lower, but we're paying for it on our utility bills. And that's a lot more regressive, right? The second thing is that the way they've been handled, they're making us choose between putting the power lines between schools or neighborhoods. They're not trying to mitigate the impact on the community there. And you should talk to some of the people here. I mean, there's a woman who literally is going to have 150-foot-tall tower in her backyard. I mean, that's completely unfair. It degrades our property values. So you're talking about property taxes. Well, what's the point if you're going to lower everyone's property value?
0: I think you're making the point about why people are angry. But I think, Congressman, it goes deeper than that, which is the data centers are a proxy for AI, for the vast disparity of wealth that seems to keep growing, for people's lack of affordability on issues. And this is simply politicians finding something to be against rather than solving any of those problems.
22: No, I disagree with that. I mean, I was against data centers here before it was cool, back when data centers were popular, back when I got money spent against me for being against data centers. So it's not political for me. Maybe for some other people who have flip-flopped on the issue, but it's not for me. But okay. I'll tell you something else, is that we're looking at this is a proxy for people feeling like they're being steamrolled on issue after issue. So on data centers, we're trying to talk to the utility companies and the data center companies about paying for their own power, about mitigating the damage to the community. And they are not listening. They are ignoring us. They do not care, right? Because they have the regulators in their pockets. They're controlling the whole system. And so that's what people are angry about, is that they're not being listened to. That's the real proxy that's happening here on data centers.
0: Josh, you think you guys are being listened to?
1: No, definitely not. We feel that every time we come to to Dominion, and we come to even certain people who are lawmakers, but they're not really taking into account that we are here right now. You say that data centers are having benefits to us. And while that is true, we are here. We're living here right now. We have younger siblings. We have elementary schoolers who are going to attend these schools for so many years to come, and they're going to be directly impacted by this. We see it right here in our community. So if you want evidence, come here and you'll see that these communities, like our forest deforestation, we're going to have to deal with the noise. There are potential health concerns with these power lines. There are so many things that I can mention that these data centers are causing problems.
0: I get that. And the flip side is the data centers are going to go in somewhere, just like Walmart went in that everybody opposed for many of the same reasons that you guys laid out. Here's President Trump talking about them.
2: The data center subject to me is a pretty simple one. If you pick the right location, and it's got to be, not every location is perfect for it, but you pick the right location, what it means for a community is jobs and lots of money and lower taxes. And the data centers now are mandated by me that they build their own electricity, so they're not taking it from the grid.
0: And one of the problems, Congressman, is that in many blue states, you're not allowed to build new power plants. It's really difficult to get permitting, even for something like a nuclear power plant that's clean energy. But the question is a little bit different, because you point out Loudoun County is one of the richest counties in America, made richer because of the data centers. Lots of jobs have come in because of them. But effectively, I think
22: that's not true. Data centers do not create that many jobs. And the president actually lied by saying that he's mandating that they bring their own power. He's making that voluntary. There's so many other lies that he just spewed in that one small segment. Okay. The one thing I do agree with him on is that we should be putting them in places where it makes sense to put them, places that already have power, places that are out of the way of citizenry, places that are going to mitigate the impact on the community.
0: Right, but then
22: we're not
0: then
22: doing
0: it's the
22: that.
0: Rule.
22: So there's no leadership in this administration.
0: Hold on. Right. No, Congressman, though, then it's the rural communities that get screwed, right? And that's what always happens. It's the poor communities that get screwed. So you have the data centers out there, and then the rich communities in Loudoun County get to use all of the data centers, get to have all of the tech companies centered there. And then it's the poor states that end up having to have the data centers because they don't have a choice.
22: It's not either or. No, we can build these on military bases. I've seen a lot of proposals that make a lot more sense than building another 100 in Loudoun County, right? There's a lot of other places that already have the power in place where it makes a lot of sense. Not that many people live. It's not going to
0: Why not do the reverse? Why not try to partner on this and say, hey, look, we, meaning Democrats or just any politician, because as I said, I think it's the sort of the same lot trying to be against something that people are don't know what they're really against, and say, let's go in on nuclear power. Let's go all in on more natural gas turbines. Let's push deregulation on the things that allow data centers to operate more efficiently and without raising people's electricity.
22: So the problem with the generators is that you're talking about health impacts of data centers. They cause a lot of pollution that's been understudied. That's going to have a real impact. If that's the power we're generating, the power they're bringing, when you say bring your own power, no one's wanting to be anywhere near a data center. And then does anyone want small modular reactors? 5 or 6 of them are needed to power one or two of our data centers. So we would have to build like

0: Want to catch some catchphrases?
1: Oh, yes, Master.
2: Oh, for Pete's sake.
3: This is a big one. You hear that, Elizabeth? I'm coming to join you, honey.
0: Here's Johnny. You won't be able to get them out of your head.
4: Nanu.
2: She can kiss my great ass.
5: Oh, my stars.
0: And that's a good thing.
6: God will get you for that.
0: Catch classic catchphrases all day long on Antenna TV.
7: The president moves to boost beef imports. Will it bring down prices for American consumers? I'm Mike Vaccaro, News Nation Washington Bureau Chief. President Trump announcing on Truth Social, for the next 90 days, the United States will allow up to 300,000 metric tons of product for ground beef to be imported with no out-of-quota tariff. The president says the deal will, quote, substantially lower the price to consumers. The move comes as shoppers see record-high prices, including an over 50-cent jump for ground beef since last August. All told, prices are up 25% since President Trump returned to the White House. The cattle industry is facing challenges, drought and high prices for feed and diesel fuel among them, adding to ranchers' woes, a 75-year low in the number of cattle in the U.S. Some ranchers oppose allowing more foreign beef into the U.S., the National Cattlemen's Beef Association saying in a statement they are, quote, disappointed, adding, flooding the market with government-subsidized below-market beef is not the way to build the American cattle herd. I'm Mike Vaccaro, and this is the News Nation Political Minute.
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18: Up outside a Massachusetts courthouse in support of a mother who strangled her three kids. The supporters say the mom

0: is the real victim because she suffers from postpartum psychosis. Luigi Mangione executed health insurance CEO Brian Thompson. Yet Free Luigi supporters consistently rally for him outside court, and he had to ask women to stop sending him naked pictures of themselves because he was getting so many. The supporters all claim the CEO had it coming because of what the CEO did for a living, healthcare. Then there is the murder case against Carmelo Anthony. Anthony killed a fellow track athlete. His lawyers say it was justified because of racism, although they offer no evidence. Call this a new form of social justice. Murder is okay if you kill for the right reasons, or you kill the right people, or you've been oppressed in the right way. Director of the Center for Better Health at the Independent Women's Forums, Dr. Monique Yohannan, is with us. Good to see you, ma'am. Thank you. Am I being too simplistic to chalk all this up to a newfound love or an excuse for people who kill people?
1: Not at all. I would say that we have had a very troubling change in culture in the last few years. And really, when I look at this, there are three things that I feel like are driving this. One is this true crime phenomenon where people are comfortable having these parasocial relationships with admitted killers. The next is that we have...
0: Forgive me, what does parasocial mean?
1: So that people think they're connected. They think they know these people, that they are their friends. And so they're very comfortable looking at, again, Lindsay Clancy is an admitted killer. And they are taking the position that this is somebody I'm personally connected to. I feel like there is this sort of true crime piece that's part of it. I think we've had a loss in institutions where people have lost faith and don't go to church. They're not believing in government. And they're substituting identity politics for that. They're substituting their race and then or whatever particular group.
0: Gender ideology, socialism, whatever it is. Okay.
1: And then I think finally we have this culture of grievance that goes along with the identity. And the facts don't matter in a culture of grievance. And so people are going to pick this grievance. They're going to, again, the facts don't matter. Lindsay Clancy, every doctor who was involved in her care who's testified, said she did not have psychosis and she was getting care. And they have substituted this idea, this general grievance about women don't get enough health care after they are delivering a baby. The problem with that, beyond the fact that ignoring the facts is always a challenge, the reality is the victims become very inconvenient. So Callan and Dawson and Cora don't matter when you think about that. When you idolize the killer, when you focus on your identity and your grievance, the victims simply just don't matter.
0: So there's three different things going on here, or three different cases, right? And we put them together to not focus on any singular one. Is there room, though, for understanding of this mother? This does seem like a unique case, that there is somehow, maybe not people feeling like they know her, but feeling like they have had similar experiences of being so distraught after having children that they sympathize with a woman who could be in this case.
1: You know, I am a mom, first and foremost, and compassion is important, even when people have done horrific things. But compassion is never an excuse. The reality is that postpartum depression, which clearly she was diagnosed with, according to the people who've testified, that is a much more common condition. It is serious, but it is even... She has not been diagnosed with postpartum psychosis, according to the people who took care of her. And she did get care as recently as the day before she committed these horrific acts.
0: So something's changed, though. And I think you picked up on this in your first answer in America, right? You think about the case of Andrea Yates, who killed her kids. You think about Susan Smith, South Carolina woman who rolled her car into a lake October of 44. She was convicted of murder, sentenced to life in prison. People came out protesting against these women. They were seen as monsters. Now the society has changed and there's protests in support of the mom. Is it all the issue of grievance, or is it more that people feel as though there's not a responsibility? If somehow you have been victimized, if you have mental health issues, then you were the real victim.
1: Well, I think, again, there is this normalization that we've had of killers, unfortunately, and I do think a lot of it does come down to grievance. I do think it's important for moms to know that there are mental health resources. There's, for example, a national hotline, 1-833-TLC-MAMA, that's 24/7 available. There are resources, and people should seek care if they are depressed, if they are anxious after giving birth.
0: Yeah.
1: But the reality is we should never let our compassion excuse illegal actions. We should never let our compassion make it okay for people to kill.
0: Right. And it goes beyond, I think, you know, of the three cases, Lindsay Clancy is probably the most sympathetic character. And then you go down the chain and there's still this overwhelming infatuation with them. Dr. Monique Yohannan, thank you both very much. Appreciate you being with us. A White House aide, an aide that nobody knew, became the week's most talked about story. And Democrats think they outsmarted the White House. We'll tell you who really played who next.
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0: Time this week that for political watchers was bigger than Bigfoot. Blue dress right there, Natalie Harp. News Nation's Kelly Meyer reports Harp was printing documents aboard Air Force One. And for the past week, the political universe is focused on this woman. The media has been running with the Natalie Harp story for days. And now it is exactly the type of chaos President Trump revels in. Democrats and their allies in the progressive media are turning a 35-year-old presidential aide and bone cancer survivor into a national obsession, while Americans are left paying more for beef, groceries, just about everything else. Jonathan Lemire, one of Washington's most astute journalists, gets invited to all the cocktail parties. He writes in The Atlantic, the White House freakout over Natalie Harp. Americans likely had no idea who this Natalie woman was and might never have given it another thought. But then the West Wing lost its mind and Trump did too. Their pushback was so overwhelming, so obviously coordinated, so ugly and personal that it became a story. Suddenly, media outlets that had ignored her felt the need to write about her. There is another explanation for that. It is called taking the bait. Even Joe Scarborough thinks the White House that responded to John Ossoff's off-color comment about Natalie Harp thinks that, well, the White House is now losing.
22: This is what I find so intriguing about it. You know, always said that Donald Trump, and you've said he's got this touch, political touch, whether you like it or not. He gets it. He knows how to play the press. He knows how to play the media better than anybody that's been in the White House since Ronald Reagan. Not a close second. And yet, this White House operation has been trumped.
0: Joe Scarborough hopes this White House has been trumped, and Scarborough was correct in his assessment up until the last line. At this moment in time, Democrats could actually be focused on beating Trump, and there are a lot of issues you can talk about and hit them on. Instead, they're running clips about a woman named Natalie Harp chasing down Trump's golf cart in Scotland. That is the big story today on the other networks. With us now, News Nation political contributor Lauren Wright, national co-chair for Bernie Sanders' 2020 campaign, Nina Turner, Democratic strategist Kurt Bardella. And Nina, I want to start with you because I've said this before in the week. I want to see if you agree with me. Hell have no wrath like a woman scorned, and hell have no contempt like a Democratic woman for a woman in the Trump orbit.
23: No, that shouldn't be the case, Leland. I agree with your opening.
0: I think it is the case, though.
23: I agree with your opening soliloquy. There's so many things that the Democrats could be talking about. This is not one of them. Senator John Ossoff, he said what he said. He's not backing off from it. But I think he was wrong to say it. If he has a beef with President Donald J. Trump, then duke it out with President Donald J. Trump. Why are you bringing Natalie into this? Natalie right now is collateral damage for two men who like to play too many games when it comes to this kind of rhetoric. John Ossoff knew exactly what he was doing when he mentioned Natalie's name. He was trying to get to the president. He doesn't care about the fallout for Natalie. Now, on the other end of this, Leland, now let us not be act like President Donald J. Trump has not talked all kind of trash, said all kinds of wicked, mean things.
0: Cable news is a full contact sport. I said on Monday, spare me the outrage.
23: Because there is no outrage left in American politics.
0: But I do think that this willingness by the left to trade in the really degrading sexist tropes that they would never do if Natalie Harp was either a man or

0: a liberal woman and an aide to, say, President Biden, shows the double standard. For example, here is Jimmy Fallon. I didn't know the Tonight Show was still on the air, but evidently it is. Here's Fallon last night.
1: You have to admit, it's a little weird that you're so obsessed with the president that you can't be away from his side for even one second, right?
2: That's so unfair. What are you going to accuse me of next? Hiding under his bed while he sleeps and gently whispering love poetry so quietly that he thinks it's just the wind, but I know what I'm saying. I know exactly what I'm saying, and I mean every word, every single word.
0: Lauren, is there not some kind of repulsion? I'm not thinking about Trump supporters or the hardcore liberals, but of women who simply want to be taken seriously by a Democratic elite that is willing to trade and denigrate women in this way.
3: I don't think the Democratic elite cares what Natalie Harp thinks or how she feels. I mean, I agree with Nina.
0: No, I don't think they
3: knew exactly what he was doing.
0: I'm wondering about, they should care about how other women feel. I'm thinking about women like you. I'm thinking about people like my mom and my sister.
3: They don't care.
0: Who are swing voters.
3: No, they don't care. I mean, okay. It is a full contact sport. They don't care. They just want people to know John Ossoff's name, and this did the trick. It's unfortunate Natalie is collateral damage, and there are terrible things being insinuated about her that mainly she's having an affair with the president. With that said, I think the letters are weird. I'll just say it. I know that's not a popular opinion, but I've read them, and I think it's beyond, you know, a professional letter. It's a little close.
0: So Lauren is talking
3: but
0: about...
3: But it doesn't mean that there's something horrible going on there.
0: Yeah. For those not on Natalie Watch 24-7,
3: okay,
0: what
3: so,
0: she
3: yes,
0: was referring
3: you.
0: To
3: thank
0: is
3: you.
0: Is letters that were published by the New York Times and others that Natalie Harp reportedly wrote President Trump about their relationship and in working for him professionally. Kurt, I go back to it. This is one of the letters that the Daily Beast printed. But Kurt, I go back to this point that for Democrats who are trying to make this a referendum on Donald Trump, every time they're hitting these kinds of stories and doing this, it completely takes them off anything that really actually is damaging politically to the president and changes the voter's mind. But number two, it is exactly why Donald Trump and the White House went crazy and they take the bait every time.
4: Yeah, I mean, I think a couple things are true at the same time. One, I think that, you know, the senator violated one of the cardinal rules that I practice and preach to people. Never punch below your weight. Punching down doesn't get you anything. Going after a staffer that no one has ever heard of does not make you look strong, does not make you look presidential, does not make me think that you have a better chance now of being the Democratic nominee because you went after a 35-year-old unnamed staffer, you know, that was anonymous to the world until the last 48 hours, right? So that's number one. Number two, this gets you nothing, no new voter. There's no universe of people who will go, you know what? I wasn't going to vote for the Democrats, and now because of this, I'm going to. Also true, I don't think it really costs them that much either. I don't think there's anyone going like, hey, I was going to vote this way and now I'm not going to vote that way because of this issue that John Ossoff has spearheaded.
3: Yes.
4: So I think it's a distraction. I think the only real loss here for Democrats is it's other than John Ossoff, who's getting exactly what he wanted, it's opportunity cost. Every minute that we are spending talking about this is a minute we're not talking about the war in Iran or affordability.
3: It's exactly what Kurt's saying. That's why it's so sinister, is they made the calculation. We don't care about this woman. We're going to lose zero votes. So let's just get some eyeballs. And it is at her expense.
0: Right. And then there was a calculation made inside the White House, too, to push this because they that's how they react to these things. And they've learned, as Scarborough said over time, how to play the media. This is Pod Save America, and Brian Tyler Cohen, host of Liberal Tears. Take a listen.
5: By focusing so much on the backlash here, by coordinating this response where they all go so hard, if only they would show this much energy, if only they had smoke healthcare being cut. If only they had this much smoke for the fact that we've spent $130 billion on the war in Iran. If only they had this much smoke for the Epstein files being suppressed.
0: I don't quite understand, Nina, what he's saying is that if only the White House would hit back as hard on those issues?
6: Leland, you know exactly what they're saying. Basically, they're saying if President Trump, who ran as a populist, put more of his political clout and effort into solving the problems and changing material conditions for working class people, and you and I have this joust all the time, then he would be a lot further ahead. The full outrage over this is ridiculous. No, I don't think Natalie deserved this, but she is, as I said, collateral damage.
0: Okay.
6: And
0: there's
3: I think it's genuine. I think the point here is
4: this is a White House and a president who routinely mock women, who say disparaging things about women.
6: So for them to all of a sudden go, this is horrible, that's where there's a double standard. The outrage over it.
0: I find just sort of ridiculous because I'm done with outrage because everybody says terrible things about everybody and it's silly to be outraged that our politicians say things. But the larger point is that we're done. Fair people are done caring about the outrage of the personal attacks, how low politics have gotten because we hit rock bottom and have a jackhammer going into the core of the earth right now. Somebody's going to say the core of the earth is actually melted, but my point for the non-geologist still stands. The question is there a lane for a politician who speaks to, Cuomo would say, our higher angels? Ossoff is third in the Democratic primary choice. Pete Buttigieg, who is number one right now, may actually be that person in a way of this entire group. Buttigieg, Newsom, Ossoff, AOC, Harris, maybe Andy Beshear, certainly not Josh Shapiro, certainly not J.B. Pritzker. But Buttigieg stands as though, of all the people who is willing to occupy the center, Nina, and talk about bringing America together, it's the guy who's number one in the polls.
4: Yeah, because it's someone who is rising above all of that. He doesn't traffic in the personal character attacks. He doesn't take the bait on so many of these personality-driven, Washington, D.C.-centric, inside baseball palace intrigue. It's also the reason why you're seeing people like Tallarico find certain success, because they approach some of those who disagree with them with a lot more respect, with a lot more empathy. They meet them where they are. The vocabulary is really different.
0: Love and a chuckle. But I want to get Nina in on this. Is this a lesson, though, for the progressives? That you have to approach this from the center and meet the middle of America where it's at. Pete Buttigieg is short to be a president of the United States. The gay issue is one that he'll have to see if America is ready for that. I believe in the best of America. I think America would be ready for the right qualified man or woman, regardless of their sexual orientation. But the point remains the same. He's picked up on something that Americans are thirsty for.
6: Well, definitely we would hope that would be the case, Leland. That remains to be seen. I don't necessarily categorize this as a left, center, or right issue. It is an issue of decency. It is an issue of whether or not we are going to talk about the needs of the American people, or you're going to just try to get clicks and get what's happening right now, which is us talking about Natalie, what happened to Natalie, and how Senator Ossoff is really playing in a lane that he really is not that good at.
3: I totally agree with you. It's about decency. If one of your campaign staffers was personally attacked, wouldn't you come out hard for that person? I mean, I do think it's a natural reaction.
6: Yeah, absolutely. So as someone who has staff, who's had staff as an elected official, absolutely.
3: Yes.
6: I will. But here's the difference, though. President Donald J. Trump has maligned so many people. So it's not, I think at this point.
0: The point is, who do we find to pull America out of this? It's going to take somebody.
6: I think there are other people out there.
0: Lauren, Nina, Kurt, I'm being told, actually I was told a minute ago we have to go, but we really have to go now. First word about this in War Notes, your chance for an inside look at the show every day. It is free at warnotes.com to subscribe. A lot of you are. We appreciate it. I'll see you on social media at Leland Vitter. America's capital has now turned into an IndyCar racetrack this weekend. What Abraham Lincoln will think when he sees the IndyCars race by.
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33: Checkered flag line is right here. Yours truly right here. Secretary Duffy's throwing the checkered flag on this historic event after 147 laps in our Capitol. One winner, one race this Sunday.
34: 147 laps, 250 miles for America's 250th birthday. This Sunday, be there.
0: This weekend, IndyCar is taking over the streets of Washington, D.C. in a race unlike anything we've ever seen. First-hand view of what the drivers see right there. 147 laps around the nation's capital. turns at 180 miles an hour through a course that winds past the Capitol, the National Archives, and the National Mall. The Freedom 250 Grand Prix, part of America's 250th anniversary. 25 drivers, one of them joins us today, Alexander Rossi, won the 2016 Indianapolis 500 as a rookie. As you and I said, a lot has changed since 2016. What is different for you now having to drive through the nation's capital?
1: Well, then, Indy, I mean, everything. I think, you know, for us, when we heard this race was happening a couple of months ago, I think none of us really believed it right away, just because of the magnitude of what you all can imagine has had to take place in order for an event like this to happen. And as an American driver in the series, like, it's such a, I feel so fortunate that I happened to be in the championship at the same time that all of the stars aligned to be able to say that I get to race in front of the nation's Capitol building on the National Mall. It's not even a dream that I knew that I had, but it's coming true here this weekend. So it's going to be a pretty amazing experience.
0: Yeah, no kidding. What is it like, and I say this in, just in terms of as a driver, and we have the firsthand footage, what is different about driving a car on a track than driving it through city streets?
1: Well, I think the biggest thing is it's temporary, right? So the margin for error is so much smaller because you have to build walls that encompass what the racetrack is. Whereas, you know, if you go to a permanent road course, there's nature, right? So there's gravel, there's grass, there's paved runoff, there's areas where if you make a mistake, you're not going to crash. That's not the case on a temporary street circuit. The other thing is it's obviously city roads, so it's not going to be up to the same caliber of pavement that a racetrack is going to be. So there's going to be manhole covers, there's going to be cambers, there's going to be things that wouldn't normally be on a racetrack that you just have to adapt to. And then finally, the track grip is going to change dramatically over the weekend. As more cars do laps and as more rubber goes down, the lap time is going to decrease and you can go faster in corners. So it's a constant evolution, but it's a thrill. And to be able to do it with the backdrop that we have is pretty incredible.
0: Yeah. I feel like, though, you're not going to be able to see much of the backdrop, right? You're not going to be sort of taking in the sights, looking up, oh, there's the Washington Monument and there's Lincoln over there as you drive.
1: I mean, I tell you what, there's one approach to a corner where, like, you can see the Capitol building. So depending on, like, what phase of the race you're in, you're going to be looking at it. I think everyone will.
0: All right. This, I think, is fascinating. IndyCar average viewership after three races of the season. We're in August now. Obviously, Indy was back in May. But it's now at a high, almost double of where it was back in 2016. Why do you think that is?
1: A lot of reasons. You know, I think that the interest in motorsports in the United States increased in the past 5 or 6 years. You know, there was a period of time where the younger generation wasn't that interested in cars. So thus the transfer of interest to motorsports wasn't really there. I think people have now started to realize that it's more than just race cars. You know, these are events that you can go to with your friends, with your family, and have a good time, right? It is a true sporting event in the fact that we are an entertainment property.
0: Yeah, and I think also the drivers have gotten really the due they deserve as athletes in a whole different way. I never understood it until I learned a little bit more about Indy racing. I also learned about you that you won in 2016 with no gas. You coasted across the finish line because you famously decided not to take a pit stop and gambled as a rookie. Is this advice you give to young drivers?
1: No, it's funny because I won that way. And then I think I can count like six different times at Indy that I have had fuel related issues that have not worked out well. So it was like let's call it a 1 in 6 time that it worked out all right. But obviously, so grateful that it did. It was a life-changing moment. It redefined my career here in the United States. You know, I came from racing in Europe for almost a decade, came back to IndyCar, and I'm just so thankful that happened and allowed me to build my career and life here in the States.
0: Well, and now racing in Washington, D.C. this weekend. Alexander Rossi, good luck. Thanks for being with us.

0: One thing for the weekend when we come back.
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17: Instinct on what was that moment?
18: No, I mean, there's all kinds of theories. You know, he had been traveling. I know he was tired. He didn't feel well that day.

0: when I saw him, but there was nothing definitive that I could point to.
1: And there's no way anyone could have, God forbid, laced his drink or
0: something. Who
1: knows? Who knows?
0: Mm-hmm. Right? Mm-hmm. Who knows?
2: So it was the professor in the library with a candlestick. Dr. Jill Biden cannot seem to let it go, now offering the theory that Joe Biden could have been drugged before his disastrous 2024 debate. Katie Pavlich is with us. Katie, I think this is just proving the point, right, of how not complicit, but how Jill Biden was behind this from the beginning and just refuses to let it go.
3: Yeah, she's either in denial, she could be delusional about what happened, but it is sad. The entire world could see it, and we knew it for a long, long time. We were lied to as a country, and I think she should just move on to other things. But as you said, she can't let it go. Have a great weekend, Leland. We'll see you next week.
2: You too, Katie. Have
3: great
2: a good show.
3: See you soon. Hello, welcome to Katie Pavlich Tonight. Is there a massive UFO disclosure on the horizon? It seems like UFO insiders have been making a lot more noise than usual lately, including on this show. Is there a coordinated effort to force national secrets out in the open? Ross Cole Hart will be live here. And I sat down with first granddaughter Kai Trump to hear all about her clothing line, raising money for breast cancer awareness after her mom's diagnosis. Plus, we talk golf and family dinners with the President of the United States. But first, we have two major issues going on in America right now that are going to weigh on voters' minds in future elections. The first is America's ballooning national debt, which just hit $40 trillion. 40 trillion with a T. That's a number so big that it goes beyond comprehension. It also works out to around $120,000 in debt for every American citizen. And it's not slowing down. It will just keep going for future generations to figure out and pay off at some point, or at least that's how it seems to be on the surface. There have been some signs behind the scenes within the Trump administration that officials are taking serious steps to finally confront our fixation with debt. After all, the current path is unsustainable. Vice President J.D. Vance told the media just last night that Treasury Secretary Scott Bessent has a, quote, discreet plan to get to a point where our economy is growing faster than our debt. The president himself just said something similar today.
4: And this has been a problem for 35 years. And what we have now that we've never had before, we had a pretty good piece of it in my first term, as you know, is we have tremendous growth. And the way you take care of debt is with growth. And we have tremendous growth.
3: That growth is going to have to come from the private sector, where a similar borrowing binge is underway in big tech. Companies like Alphabet, Meta, and Microsoft have borrowed around $350 billion to pay for their investments in AI. Most of that money is needed to keep up with the enormous costs of building and maintaining data centers, which brings us to our second big issue affecting voters right now. Data centers are becoming a hot-button issue, with skepticism from Democrats and Republicans alike. Pennsylvania's Democratic Governor Josh Shapiro just signed into law some of the strictest data center guardrails in the country with the clear objective of slowing down their construction. And Mike Rogers, the Republican Senate candidate from Michigan, just explained to me in his own, in what year one he wants a moratorium on building data centers.
5: There is so much concern out there with Michigan citizens. My argument is that we need to walk through those issues before we just throw these things at our, you know, eating away at our farmland and other things. So they have water issues and concern. They have noise issues and concern. And, you know, my argument is put a pause, answer these questions, and maintain local control.
3: It is true there is a lot of concern from regular Americans. No one wants to see big tech run wild in their communities, and no one wants to have precious farmland taken away by soulless corporations. We're talking about land that has been owned by families for generations. But on the flip side, if done correctly and compassionately, there is an argument to be made that data centers could help us grow our way out of debt and beat China in the race for the future. Take Loudoun County, Virginia, for example. It took in around $875 million in tax revenue from data centers in a single year in 2024. The county also received $26 for every dollar it spent providing them with public services. Over in West Virginia, lawmakers say they want to direct 50% in data center revenue to eliminating the state income tax. In the agricultural town of Quincy, Washington, data center property taxes have paid for a state-of-the-art medical center, a wastewater treatment plant, and a new city hall. Land values have also skyrocketed. So for more on this, let's bring in Steve Moore, who served as an economic advisor to President Trump. Also joining us is Ben Ferguson, host of The Ben Ferguson Show, and Joel Rubin, who served as a deputy assistant secretary of state for President Obama. Gentlemen, thank you so much for being here. So, Steve, let's start with you. $40 trillion in debt. That's a very large number. You heard the president say today that we need to grow. We can grow ourselves out of debt. How does he plan on doing that? How do you think you should do that?
6: Well, look, I mean, when I first came to Washington, Katie, 40 years ago, believe it or not, the debt was $1 trillion. Now we're at $40 trillion. So it just keeps rising. It rises under Republicans. It rises under Democrats. Although at the same time, but when I came to Washington, the Dow was at 1,000. Now it's, you know, at, 50,000. So we've seen a bigger increase in wealth than we've seen in debt. But we do need to cut government spending. But incidentally, you know this, Katie. Our tax revenues are at an all-time high. So Washington does not, and Ben knows this, he's nodding. We do not have a revenue problem. We have a spending problem, and it's a bipartisan problem, and we have to do something about it because it is like a cancer cell in our economy. But right now, it doesn't seem to me either party wants to do much about it.
3: Yeah, and when you say tax revenue, that is just code for the government taking your money and spending it. It's not revenue in the private sector sense. Quickly, though, Steve, a follow-up on that. In June, you predicted gas would be $3.50 a gallon nationally. It's August. Where are we with that prediction?
6: Well, look, I mean, the Iran situation has been so hard to figure out where we're headed in that. If we had had that peace deal that we were all hoping for, we would have $3.50 to $3 a gallon gas, and it's become a quagmire. There's no question about it. Thank God, by the way, we have a president who's doing drill, baby, drill, because we're the number one producer of oil and gas in the world today. So Trump has the right energy policy.
3: Yeah, and we're also seeing a lot of oil getting through the Strait of Hormuz despite the ongoing conflict. Joel, great to have you. Thank you for coming back on the show. So you agree with Governor Shapiro's hard line against data centers. But as we mentioned, there's been a lot of towns that have already benefited from a lot of people embracing them. I understand that there are concerns. You've interviewed farm owners on the show who've been approached to sell their farmland. What is your perspective on the governor's hard line stance?
7: Yeah, look, the governor is taking a position that's pragmatic and tough at the same time. And what he's trying to say is there should not be predatory data centers, that they need to comply with local laws, that you can't have dark money behind it, lobbying and maneuvering through the system. There needs to be transparency. And, you know, local governments are the ones that make these ultimate land use decisions. The Loudoun County example, which is a great one, it's a county level decision that really drives the question of the data center. So it's a political hot button. The federal level, I'm sure that, you know, Mike Rogers, he and others at the federal level, they want to talk about this. But really, this is a state and local issue. And for the governor to get in there and say, I'm not going to cancel all data centers.
3: Is it really a state and local issue when this is also about China? I mean, isn't this a national issue as well?
7: Well, it's certainly a local issue when it comes to decision making about whether or not they're located in locations, but absolutely a national, international issue on competition. We can't lose to China in the AI race. We have got to have investments here. We have got to grow jobs in the economy here. But we can't do it in a way where the state governments and the local governments are ignoring their citizens. That's not sustainable either.
3: So, Ben, I mean, I think Republican lawmakers and those running for office have been horrible at trying to explain this to communities who are seeing these tech companies approach them about putting in data centers. What is your perspective on what we're seeing with this narrative around data centers? It seems like it's getting a little bit into moral panic territory rather than logical discussion about it like we're having here tonight.
8: Yeah, this reminds me of paranoia in dealing with nuclear reactors. And when you had one that melted down, everyone said, okay, not for me. We're not doing this. And then we find out, oh, wait, we're really good at building them. And wait, they're really, really safe. And then we got behind. And this happens all over the world. Right now, I look at this as a simple, like, you know, the big saying, drill, baby, drill. Well, with AI centers, it needs to be build, baby, build. And if you want it to be a state issue where you say, I'm not going to allow any in my state, fine. Some other state is going to not be afraid, and they're going to say we are open for business. Now, there's a national security aspect of this as well. We've got to beat China at this. There's no doubt about it. We need to do that. But there's so much fear-mongering. Like, if you've never been to one of these data centers, back in the day, they used to say, hey, it was really a grind on the locals, right? They were using a lot of water. Now they're closed systems. They're not using water like they used to.
3: Right.
8: The second thing is most of these AI centers that are being built, for example, in Texas, they're actually building a better infrastructure to use for everyone in the area. So you're actually getting a better infrastructure for your community, which allows it to grow at a faster pace, while also having a massive amount of jobs being created. So if you want to fearmonger, I don't care if you're a Republican governor or a Democratic governor, you fearmonger in this, you're going to be left behind. And there's a lot of other smart governors out there that are saying, guess what? We're open for business.
3: Well, Texas Governor Greg Abbott, Republican, has also paused some of these projects. But Steve, real quickly before we move on to a different topic, you actually just went to a data center in Loudoun County, didn't you? Do you want to tell us briefly what you saw?
6: They're technological marvels. And, you know, Ben is exactly right. I never saw more construction workers in my life. I mean, they keep expanding these. You know, there was a study by McKinsey, which was the top consulting firms in the country, that says that the tech companies are going to spend $6 trillion dollars over the next 30 years on data centers. So, you know, when you mentioned Michigan, I was thinking, what if 100 years ago, Henry Ford came to Michigan and said, oh, we don't want these auto plants. They're going to pollute our water, blah, blah. I mean, this is what's going to be. These are the ignition switches for, if you don't have data centers, folks, you don't have your cell phone, you don't have your GPS system.
3: That's true.
6: You don't have
3: Joel, we got to run, guys. But Joel, I want to give you a quick last word here, since you're the dissenter.
7: I agree. Look, we're going to have to figure this out. This is how the future economy continues. We can't stop the economy from moving forward. We need jobs and investment. We need working people to have jobs as well. So there has to be a way to resolve this. The moratorium-only position that I see now happening, quite frankly, in my party, is very dangerous. We need the reasonable one.
3: Y'all.
7: That's where Shapiro is.
3: Thank you so much for coming on to talk about it in a way that is productive. Steve Moore, Ben Ferguson, and Joel Rubin. Great to see all of you. Happy Friday. Thank you so much.
7: You too.
3: Well, this weekend, Washington, D.C. is being transformed for a once-in-a-lifetime race around the National Mall. More than 20 IndyCar drivers will be competing in the Freedom 250 Grand Prix. I spoke with the top driver, David Malukas, and Secretary of the Interior, Doug Burgum, about this historic event. Take a look. Tell us about how you got into racing in the first place.
9: Oh, boy. I started when I was 6 years old. I just went to a little go-karting track near my home with my father. We grew up with three sisters, so we thought, let's get some father-son activities, go out on the weekends. And that's where kind of that addiction started. We got into it and fell in love with it and followed the path to today.
3: So your parents are from Lithuania. They came to the United States. Your father became a truck driver.
9: Yes.
3: And your mother built a trucking business from scratch. So what did their example show you, and how does that reflect in your racing now?
9: Well, I think it all comes together. You know, hearing their story is what kept me motivated to keep pushing on this challenge to get to IndyCar and achieve my dreams, because they had the American dream. And, you know, I feel like it's something that we hear, and we don't get a lot of those stories in the modern day. And they have that story. And through their motivation, through their stories, I'm able to work this pathway up to here. And it all comes full circle. And the fact that we get to honor America's 250th here in D.C. And, you know, for me and my family, like I said, it's just an honor.
3: So, yeah, I mean, it is America's 250th birthday. What does that mean to you as an American, but also someone who gets to participate in this amazing event?
9: Well, it makes me proud, right? You know, I always tell myself I'm very.
3: Can you hear the race behind us?
9: Yes. Yeah. Awesome. Car's already going.
3: Yeah.
9: But for me, it's a great honor. You know, I'm spoiled. I get to say I'm born here in America, and when I hear the stories of my parents' upbringing and to get here and the challenges, to me, like I said, it's like we almost get to honor everything that America's given to us, to my family, to myself, and to live the great life I get to live.
3: All right. Well, I've never seen one of these cars, not to mention in downtown D.C., so can you show me around a little bit?
9: Yes,
3: what are we looking
9: course.
3: At here?
9: So first, I'm going to show you the steering wheel, because this is actually unique to every driver. So this isn't my steering wheel. This is my teammates. But from all the buttons, the layout to the configurations here to the paddles, it's all custom-made to what the driver prefers.
3: Okay.
9: So the wheel snaps on in and out from the car with this quick lock system from a safety perspective. So we actually don't have a foot clutch. We have paddles. And so we have one on each side, depending on pit lane. You know, it could be coming out left or right. These are the clutch. This is the up and down paddles. And then this is actually new from the past few years for the hybrid system.
3: So how many times do you have to stop typically? And how many times do you have to change your tires?

0: As you can see, this is very much a team sport. You can see behind the crew, everybody's working their butts off to get this thing ready to go. When we have this big crew behind us, everybody working 110%, things end up working very well together and getting the car where it needs to be. A lot of people also don't realize, I just said 9 seconds on a pit stop. 8 to 9 seconds, maybe for very quick, you could do 7 seconds. 1 second on the track can get you from winning this race to almost finishing fifth. It's a very big amount of time. So
1: remind me again how fast you're driving.
0: On this track, we're probably going to be hitting around 175 miles an hour.
1: Wow, amazing. Well, David, thank you for showing us around, and good luck at the race this weekend.
0: Thank you very much.
1: Great to see you.
0: Thank you.
1: Here we are with another Freedom 250 event. Can you tell me what it's like as the Interior Secretary to put on this kind of race in downtown Washington, D.C.?
2: Well, it's been incredible, and what a team effort across the National Park Service, the U.S. Park Police, and so many other partners. But big shout out to Penske, their team. Literally, they've built an entire world-class racing circuit here just in the last few weeks. Sponsor booths, stadium, big screens, the whole paddock area. I mean, what it takes to put on a race like this, really incredible. 147 laps on a 1.7-mile track through D.C., 250 miles for the 250th celebration of our great country.
1: So is this the grand finale for Summer 250?
2: Well, this is the last really mega event that we've got going on here on the National Mall. Some of the biggest names in racing are going to check out this track because it's a once-in-a-lifetime opportunity to be going close to 200 miles an hour down Pennsylvania Avenue.
1: Yeah.
2: Think of that.
1: Some of us who drive around this town wish we could go that fast, but the traffic does not allow it, nor do the speed limiting laws. You have a helmet here.
2: Yes.
1: Were you in one of these cars earlier? Were you driving the car?
2: Well, I wanted to drive the car, but it was a two-seater Indy car. I was hoping to be in the front seat, the one that's got the steering wheel and the gas pedal. One lap on this thing. Anybody that can finish this race tomorrow is an incredible athlete. The G-forces they take, I mean, they're more like astronauts than they are like race car drivers.
1: Can you just talk about the state of Washington, the reflecting pool, and what people can expect to find here in D.C. if they come in with their families?
2: Well, what you're going to find, of course, President Trump put out an executive order, created a task force. It was just a year ago in August. And think of it now, D.C., some of the lowest crime rates in the country, but one of the safest capitals now in the world, which is President Trump's vision. The crime statistics as low as they've been since 1900, 125 years ago, 22 fountains fully restored and flowing. Over 50 monuments and small parks, the Circle Parks and others, completely restored.
1: Washington, D.C. is the capital of America. All Americans belong here and get to come here, and it's safe and clean now. So it's great to see it. Secretary Burgum, thank you for getting us a preview.
2: And I do, and I want to give a special shout out because the U.S. Park Police, who are part of Interior, have been a key part of that. They'll be working this weekend, but we've restored their authorities. We've doubled the size of that organization. They're doing a fantastic job, along with the National Guard and so many other federal agencies, and all the teamwork we've had here. Sean Duffy, Secretary of Transportation, and rest of the cabinet secretaries, everybody chipping in to make D.C. safe and beautiful.
3: 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It's all coming up on Katie Pavlich tonight.
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6: Miss the bright and cheery fun of retro television? Wash away today's TV stink with the refreshing shows of yesteryear on Squeaky Clean Antenna TV. TV, how it was meant to be.
7: The president moves to boost beef imports. Will it bring down prices for American consumers? I'm Mike Vaccaro, News Nation Washington Bureau Chief. President Trump announcing on Truth Social, for the next 90 days, the United States will allow up to 300,000 metric tons of product for ground beef to be imported with no out-of-quota tariff. The president says the deal will, quote, substantially lower the price to consumers. The move comes as shoppers see record high prices, including an over 50-cent jump for ground beef since last August. All told, prices are up 25% since President Trump returned to the White House. The cattle industry is facing challenges, drought and high prices for feed and diesel fuel among them, adding to ranchers' woes, a 75-year low in the number of cattle in the U.S. Some ranchers oppose allowing more foreign beef into the U.S., The National

0: Cattlemen's Beef Association saying in a statement they are, quote, disappointed, adding, flooding the market with government-subsidized below-market beef is not the way to build the American cattle herd. I'm Mike Vaccaro, and this is the News Nation Political Minute.
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18: Welcome back to Katie Pavlich tonight. Well, Kai Trump is not only President Trump's oldest grandchild, but she's also embarking on her first year in college. Through that, though, the first granddaughter is also dealing with something deeply personal at home. Her mother, Vanessa, has breast cancer, and she's been by her mom's side through the ups and downs. Kai has also started a clothing line where a portion of the proceeds will go to select breast cancer awareness organizations in honor of her. Here's my exclusive conversation with Kai Trump. Kai, thanks so much for coming on the show today. It's great to see you.
19: Yeah, thank you for having me.
18: Yeah, you're always busy doing lots of different things, projects. And recently, you launched a limited time clothing collection where a portion of the proceeds will be donated to breast cancer awareness organizations in honor of your mother. So how is she doing? And how is your family getting through this time with cancer?
19: Yeah, she's doing a lot better. She went through treatment, got surgery, but she's doing better. It's been a little bit of a rocky road, but she's feeling better now. And hopefully she just continues getting better.
18: So, of course, as you know, since you're going through this, there are a lot of American families who have someone in their family who gets some kind of cancer. So given your experience with this, what is your advice to those who maybe are learning for the first time that their parent is going through cancer? What do you have to say to them about the process?
19: Like, it's tough. It's definitely not easy, but if you can support your family member or your friend or whoever's going through it, just be there and support them.

0: and just, you know, always like spend time with them, give them the time that they need, and just support them.
1: Can you tell us a little bit more about your clothing line that you launched, particularly to donate money to these cancer organizations, and which ones you're interested in?
0: Yeah, well, since my mom had breast cancer, I wanted to give back to families that also have been going through the same thing with their family members. So I'm going to be donating to a lot of breast cancer foundations just to give back to families, because I know what it is like to go through it, and I want to give them my support.
1: Well, you've been keeping busy. You just started your freshman year at Miami. So what is it like being on campus, being an adult, but also a student?
0: No, it's been amazing. I love the golf team. I actually just came back from practice, so I showered and everything nice. Before this.
1: You look great. You look great. I like the slick back look.
0: Thank you. But it's been great. I've really enjoyed my experience at Miami, and I love the golf team. I love practicing with everyone. And, you know, campus is super nice, and, you know, I'm having a great time.
1: My brother actually played D3 golf in college, but he was in New Jersey, so the weather wasn't as good year-round. Of course, golf also runs in your family. What is your favorite part about competing?
0: Well, I've always loved competing. I'm a very competitive person, to be honest with you. And my favorite part about competing is just, in golf, you're always kind of like versus yourself. You're always trying to compete against yourself and get a better score than you did the day before. And I like competing because I feel like it gives you, like, I have a drive to compete. I always want to be the best at whatever I'm doing. And playing golf kind of gives me that, I don't know, I just use that in golf and just try to be the best and try to win stuff. And I just try to be better every single day.
1: So like you said, you know, golf is a very individual sport, but you're playing on a team now. So how are you adjusting to that? And what does that look like in terms of your competitive drive, but also working with others who are at the top of their game in the sport?
0: Yeah, no, I mean, the great thing about being on a team now is that I can also learn from them. Obviously there's areas in my golf game that aren't great or I can always work on and improve. And also I just love seeing the different aspects of, instead of maybe I would hit a shot one way, but then also seeing how someone else will hit a shot. And we go and learn from each other. And also, like, your teammates are there and they have your back at the end of the day. So it's actually kind of nice to have a team and playing with everyone.
1: So your grandfather, President Trump, is probably one of the most famous golfers in the entire world. I know that you've golfed with them many times. So when you do, who wins?
0: I can't say that, but he's a great golfer. I'm telling you, he's really, really good.
1: Does he give you tips? I mean, he is good. He plays with the pros all around the world. And what kind of tips does he give you in terms of your focus or even just your swing or your putting game?
0: Well, he tries to get into my head. When we're playing with each other, even if we're on the same team, he still tries to get into my head. So I guess he kind of teaches me to just stay more focused and don't let people get into my head.
1: Yeah, staying focused, of course, is a big one. You, of course, call your grandfather, Grandpa Trump. He's the most famous person in the world. Everyone always wants to know behind the scenes, what is a family dinner like? You're in D.C. often. There's lots of people following you on YouTube and on your Instagram pages to see what it's like behind the scenes. But can you give us some insight into what it's like just to sit down to dinner with him?
0: Well, he's just like a normal grandpa. That's why I call him grandpa. And sitting down at dinner with him, we just talk like normal people. Like if you spoke to your grandpa or a family member, it's very normal. And we talk about golf because we have that in common. We talk about a lot of other things. He loves sports. I love sports. And it's just like having a normal dinner with your family member.
1: So back to the golf course real quick. Do you ever drive the golf cart, or does Grandpa always drive the golf cart?
0: No, he drives the golf cart. I let him do that.
1: He's the driver. Okay, that's the fair enough. Fair enough. All right, well, I want to go through a rapid fire session with you of choices. Okay, are you ready?
0: Yeah, let's do it.
1: All right, Bedminster or Mar-a-Lago?
0: Mar-a-Lago.
1: Okay, McDonald's or Burger King?
0: McDonald's.
1: Trump Tower Taco Bowl or Taco Bell?
0: Trump Tower.
1: Obviously. Helipad or ballroom?
0: I have to go ballroom, I guess, now. Yeah, go ballroom.
1: That's a good choice today, since construction is continuing. Kofefi. Yeah. Kofefi.

0: or coffee?
1: Coffee.
0: Aliens, real or not?
1: I don't know. No, I guess.
0: we try to believe, right? Old Air Force One or new Air Force One?
1: I like the old Air Force One.
0: Interesting. NBA or UFC?
1: UFC.
0: All right. Well, Kai Trump, it's great to speak with you. One more time, tell us about where the money for the clothing line that you've developed for cancer is going to go and how people can reach you.
1: Well, I'm going to be donating to many breast cancer foundations, and you guys can go and get the merch at KaiTrump.shop.
0: All right, Kai Trump, great to speak with you. Thank you for joining us, and good luck with your year at Miami and especially on the golf course.
1: Thank you. I appreciate it.
0: Bye. Great to see you. Thanks. Well, you just heard us asking Kai Trump if she thinks aliens exist. And earlier this week, we spoke to a UFO whistleblower who's asking for immunity so he can speak freely about things like this.
2: What everybody saw in Close Encounters of the Third Kind at the end of that movie in the final scene.
0: He's not the only expert making waves. Is there a coordinated effort to force a massive UFO disclosure? Ross Coulthart is here next.
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5: Mr. President, with your signature, you could waive the SF-312 NDA to protect UAP whistleblowers like myself. I respectfully request that you take swift and decisive action, as the nature of UAP should not be kept deeply classified.
6: That was Dr. Eric Davis. UFO insiders are suddenly making a lot of noise. He's asking President Trump for presidential immunity. And then there's whistleblower David Grush talking to Dr. Phil.
7: You're saying that you have seen indisputable evidence that there are craft on this planet that are not from this planet, correct?
8: Correct.
6: Or Dylan Borland, who alleges a secret cover-up. The list of whistleblowers go on and on. So is this a deliberate and coordinated effort to push the Trump administration into massive disclosure? I'm joined now by someone who's been following the calls for disclosure, News Nation special correspondent and investigative journalist Ross Coulthart. Great to see you, Ross. Thanks so much for being here. So what do you make of all these whistleblowers coming out right now? Do you think it's coordinated, some coordinated effort of some kind?
9: G'day, Katie. Look, I think absolutely it's coordinated. What's happening is I think there's an awareness that the president doesn't have much time, that politically the president is going to be at his strongest up to the midterm elections, and there's a lot of speculation that he might lose control of either the House or the Senate in the midterm elections. And if that's the case, it's going to be harder for him to push his agenda, which I know is commendably going on behind the scenes. The president's done some great things for UAP disclosure. He's gone a lot further than any previous presidents. I think a lot of the previous presidents have allowed themselves to be intimidated by sections of the national security state and essentially done what they've been told by certain generals and senior people in the intelligence community. But Donald Trump commendably is showing some resolve, and he's ordered, as you know, and as you discussed with Dr. Eric Davis, he's ordered the declassification, the mandatory waiving, if you like, of non-disclosure agreements for people who are whistleblowers inside the administration or inside government or private contractors who want to come forward with evidence about the retrieval, reverse engineering, alleged legacy UAP alien spacecraft program. It's quite an extraordinary allegation, and I know it's very easy for people to discount it, but as you rightly observe there, you've got people like David Grush on your show, Dr. Eric Davis just a few days ago, coming out and basically saying they've seen hard evidence. Yeah. And these gentlemen, they want to talk about it. They want to be able to give you and the American public that information directly. At the moment, the waiver that President Trump has commendably authorized only allows those whistleblowers to speak to, obviously, either the president or his authorized designees in confidence. And that's RO, the president's Pentagon UAP Investigation Office, and the PURSUE Initiative, which is the Defense Department's declassification of UAPs. At the moment, there's no waiver that allows you and the American public to be told the truth about UFOs.
6: Yeah, there's so many questions that we have about whether these UFOs or UAPs are part of the military, part of private contractors, whether they're from out of Earth. But as you mentioned, these whistleblowers are talking about things that they have seen themselves that they say they need immunity for to talk about further. I want to get your reaction this week to Dr. Derek Davis, we had him on the show. He ultimately said that he knows, and we know, of four types of aliens. Here's what he said about two of them.
0: There's a minimum of four that we know of. And I've seen the evidence and I've seen the records. They variously are described as the Greys, like what everybody saw in Close Encounters of the Third Kind at the end of that movie in the final scene. And then there's the Nordics, which are very tall statured, Caucasian looking individuals.
6: So, Ross, have you heard of those descriptions before? What do you make of what he's saying?
9: I can tell you I have huge respect for Dr. Eric Davis and David Grush, both of whom have said they've seen evidence in the form of videos, photographs, imagery, documents. And I've spoken to other people inside the Legacy program who speak to me confidentially, who say that, yes, they're aware of four species of non-human beings, greys, mantids, reptilians, and Nordics. And frankly, I think if that's true, if that really is the case, why is the government concealing it? What possible, plausible, reasonable reason could there be for the president, not with a flick of his hand, signing a form saying the public can be told the truth? His good friend, Dr. Phil McGraw, Dr. Phil, has basically come out and said that he thinks it's outrageous that the public isn't being told the truth. And I know some of the people that Dr. Phil's talking to, and I know he's getting very, very well informed, and he's very much in the ear of President Trump. As David Grush said, Katie, this is a great moment for the president. This could be the legacy for the president. This is an opportunity for the leader of the free
6: legacy.
9: World.
6: That's a big statement. Well, we got a lot on his plate, but that is very interesting. We'll see if that happens. Ross, you have a special on Soviet UFOs. We're going to play some of that footage next time, but you can check it out on your News Nation YouTube. Ross Coulthart, great to see you. Thanks for joining us.
9: Thank you, Katie.
6: Well, from Space Force to the National Guard, every Friday on the show, we like to remember everyone deployed. Here are two of America's finest.
10: 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Done the CBR and NLIC, and I want to give a quick shout-out to my mom, dad, and sister. Love you guys, and I thank you for all the support you've given me. And I also want to give a shout-out to 1188 Snake Eyes Battalion. Best battalion out there. I'm strong.
11: Hello, everyone. My name is Staff Sergeant Daphne Smith. I am a 92 Golf Advanced Culinary NCO Platoon Sergeant here on Caserma Italy, Italy. I would like to give a shout-out to my family back home in Houston, Texas, and I would also like to give a huge shout-out and prayer to all the soldiers who are forward and deployed. 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
14: Welcome back. Well, another story we're monitoring closely. Artificial intelligence is no longer just writing code or answering questions about your homework. It's creating viruses from scratch and no, not computer viruses. Artificial intelligence has created 16 biological viruses that didn't previously exist. So for anyone that lived through the COVID lab leak, this should have your immediate attention. So earlier I sat down with MIT professor and AI researcher Max Tegmark to hear what he thinks about all of it. Take a look. So there's some alarming news. Artificial intelligence recently created 16 viruses, the kind that can infect beings, living beings, from scratch. Now, I want to disclose that these viruses were made to attack bacteria. They're not currently threats to humans. But why should this be concerning to us as human beings, given what we know about lab leaks that cause pandemics?
15: If you can make viruses that don't exist in nature that kill bacteria, then you can also make viruses that don't exist in nature that kill humans that we have no natural immunity to, you know. So just as it would be completely insane to let private for-profit companies make military-grade bioweapons with no regulation or oversight, right? It's completely nuts that we're letting private companies make AI systems that can make military-grade bioweapons. We can't let the AI industry grade its own homework. We have to regulate it.
14: So what kind of guardrails do you think should be in place to quell these biosecurity concerns? I know we've talked to you before about AI and children and the types of information that they're consuming, but this, of course, is a whole other topic area.
15: We've solved this with these biosafety level 4 labs we have in the United States. They're not even allowed to do this kind of experiments without telling the government first and getting permission. And nor should the AI companies.
14: So there's another report that claims AI could eventually beat doctors at key medical tasks by 2030. Lots of people in this field say it could be a good thing. A Johns Hopkins study suggests medical errors are the third leading cause of death in the U.S. So on the pro-AI side, people say this could be good for human development, given that the error rate is less.
15: Yeah, it's not just doctors that AI might be able to replace in 4 years. It's, in fact, all human jobs. You know, this quest for the universal labor-replacing machine is sometimes called AGI or superintelligence, and most of the AI CEOs think they're going to get there within 3, 4, 5, 6, 7 years, something like that, which means no humans can make a living anymore. And I think we need to ask ourselves, do we want that kind of massive power concentration into a bunch of, you know, unelected tech bros that have had maybe too much Red Bull to drink? Or do we actually need to have some democratic input into what future we should have to make sure it actually works out well for everybody, not just for those who own those companies?
14: Yeah, I mean, it's certainly a balance, right? And if you have these studies showing that 250,000 medical errors are made by doctors, many of them could be fatal. You compare it to AI, which would make fewer mistakes. You have to balance that with, of course, what you just talked about, which is the employment aspect, not just in the medical field, but other fields as well. You recently said that the race to superintelligence is a suicide rate. Can you elaborate on what you mean by that?
15: Yeah, the problem with making machines that are vastly better than us at everything means that they're also can be vastly better than us at taking control and getting what they want. So if anyone builds superintelligence right now, from then on, we have, imagine millions or billions of robots running around that are not just stronger and faster than us, but vastly smarter than any of us, right? And they can learn from each other. The natural outcome after that is the U.S. government is overthrown and it's the machines running the show. That's why it's a suicide race. You know, the vast majority of humans want humans to stay in charge, and, you know, call me old fashioned, but I kind of like democracy, where it's the people who get to decide what happens.
14: Yeah, people now, deciding is usually a good thing. Also, though, I mean, as you mentioned, these machines taking over the machine, there have been these reports of these big companies getting taken over and swarmed by AI bots inside of their company, essentially attacking the body that created it, which maybe proves exactly your point of there need to be more guardrails about how this AI is operating, not just in the public, square, but also inside these companies themselves.
15: Yeah, this is the Titanic moment for AI. You know, the shipping industry kept saying that Titanic was unsinkable until it sank. And they kept saying, oh, no, these AIs are always going to do what humans tell them to do. And even if they don't, they're contained because the companies have such great cybersecurity. And instead, we saw now that at OpenAI, at Meta, at Anthropic, and even at the British AI Safety Institute, swarms of coordinating AI agents were able to hack their way out of OpenAI, for example, by exploiting a new zero-day vulnerability they found and connect to the internet. And then they spent a total of 4.5 days figuring out how to hack in illegally into another company and wreak havoc in there. You know, that is loss of control right there.
14: Yeah, for sure. But the good news is that we did learn a lot from the sinking of the Titanic. We have much better ships now. So we shall see. Professor Max Tegmark, great to see you. Thank you so much. Good to see you. Talk
15: Thank
14: to you,
15: you
14: soon. Thank you. Now to the latest on the Lindsey Clancy trial. The defense rested in its case today after some of the most shocking testimony we've heard so far. We'll unpack it next.
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2: Lindsay Glancy's defense team rested its case today as she stands trial for murdering her children. The prosecution's rebuttal witness, a forensic psychiatrist, shared this chilling testimony.
25: She described that while that was happening, she was saying out loud, "Go to God."
2: But another doctor who testified for the defense believes that Clancy was not in control of her actions. Take a listen.
0: She was in a dream state and did not have control of her own body. It was almost like she was a puppet and someone else was pulling the strings.
2: Closing arguments are expected next week, with Clancy potentially facing life in prison if she's found guilty. Laura Ingle is in for Jesse Weber tonight, and I know that you'll be covering all of this over the next hour. Laura?
1: Absolutely, yes. It was a very big day in court today, as you mentioned, with the defense wrapping up, prosecution rebuttal on tap, and that is expected to last through Monday as well. We're hearing closing arguments that were supposed to be on Monday could be Tuesday now, Katie.
2: All right, well, have a great show. We'll be watching.
1: Thank you very much, Katie Pavlich. And hey, everyone, happy Friday. Welcome to Jesse Weber Live. I'm Laura Ingle in for Jesse tonight. And just because it's Friday doesn't mean it's a slow news day. In fact, for one, residents in Gary, Indiana say they are in survival mode as they head into their 11th day without power following a deadly storm that downed trees and knocked out power lines. But Gary isn't the only place where this summer's weather is wreaking havoc. We'll bring you the latest in just a few minutes. Wait until you see this video. And then later, details on the shocking takedown of a man in a Chucky-style mask accused of terrorizing the citizens of Philadelphia. You won't believe what an unlikely hero learned and what she did with the skills to defend other bystanders. We've got it for you. Also tonight, the trial everyone is watching, the murder trial of Lindsay Clancy, accused of killing her own three children. The defense has rested its case today after calling their final witness. We've got the latest coming up. But we begin tonight with a seemingly terrifying question. What if a bet on a website could reveal a U.S. military operation before it even happens? What does that mean for our national security? Well, there's a new report that's raising concerns about people using secret military information to make money on the online betting site Polymarket. Now, Polymarket is a website where people essentially bet on the future. It's also known as a prediction market. Researchers with the nonprofit group Anti-Corruption Data Collective say they have found more than 150 accounts that have made highly successful bets on U.S. military and defense-related events. And even more shockingly, those accounts made roughly $8 million with a stunning average win rate of more than 97%. The researchers call these accounts orcas because they tend to make very large bets on unlikely events, and then they win. But here's the even bigger concern. Other traders can see those bets and copy them. We seemingly saw this happen just last year before a U.S. military operation involving Iran. Researchers say a suspected insider made their bet, and then other large traders and automated bots followed with hundreds of thousands of dollars in bets. And that raises concerns that foreign intelligence agencies could also be watching and betting activity and use it as a clue that a U.S. military operation may be coming. And all of this comes after a U.S. soldier was actually charged with allegedly using classified information to make about $400,000 betting on the removal of Venezuelan President Nicolas Maduro. Now, for Polymarket's part, they say the company monitors for suspicious activity and that they have referred dozens of accounts to authorities. But the researchers who've discovered the suspicious activity say the problem may be bigger than just catching individual insiders, because the bets themselves are what could be revealing sensitive information. Just a while ago, I was able to ask Michelle Kendler-Crutch, research fellow with the Anti-Corruption Data Collective, about these findings. All right, Michelle, let's talk some numbers. I know you're good at crunching them down. We're talking 97.2% average win rate on long shot bets among the 152 wallets. So when you take a look at that, what do those numbers tell you? Is this meaningful evidence of insider trading, or do you think that this still could be explained by luck?
3: The win rate is extremely improbable. When you're thinking long shot bets, these are things that are 35% or lower. We're seeing success rate overall of 13%. So incredibly low chance. Doing that again and again to have that 97% win rate in these not only improbable, but putting a lot of money, $2,500 per long shot.

0: bet down. Mm-hmm. That's a substantial financial risk. And doing that over and over again, being that successful, that targeted approach is indicative of possible insider information that a user might have. And while it could be explained by luck, we think that if there are users using insider information, this is the type of profile they would have after much observation.
1: Wow. I mean, and you take those numbers, you apply it to this pattern, and then you've got to wonder, is this a serious national security threat? I mean, that's the top priority here. How could foreign intelligence agencies actually use these betting patterns to predict an upcoming U.S. military operation? Is that something that's possible or has already happened?
0: I think in some ways we're underestimating the risk that's involved. The prediction markets, as they've grown in popularity, are having more and more obscure markets, questions that they're asking. Mm-hmm. Things like the day a strike takes place. Now, that information for militaries is a heavily guarded secret. There are lives on the line that require that sense of surprise when you have an attack, when you have a strike, that keeps service members safe. And when you have markets that are asking, is it Saturday? Is it Sunday? That exposes information potentially that can be used by adversaries to take away that advantage of surprise that could be, you know, have national security implications and all ultimately for profit.
1: Right. And, you know, when you think about the parents that are out there listening right now, and if you have a son or a daughter that's serving right now, and you're thinking about the idea that some of their operations could be compromised with all of this, you know, and could somebody potentially figure out that a U.S. military operation is coming simply by watching unusual betting activity? That's something that we wanted to ask you about, that unusual betting activity where somebody who knows what's going on looks at that and goes, okay, we can figure out what's going on here, even without knowing who placed the original bet.
0: Because every trade is live, it's in real time, it's completely transparent. Not only could an adversary see the bet that's actually made on Polymarket, they can also see the behavior of that person before they even joined Polymarket, because it's all on the blockchain, publicly available. So even if how somebody bets on a prediction market isn't indicative of who they are, potentially how they got the money there, where the money went afterwards, all of that is transparent, and that could be used to potentially identify an individual. But if not, you also have a situation where even a little bit of possible information can be added to a whole trove of intelligence. So prediction markets, given that they're allowing these military markets, are creating a whole new data space for intelligence agencies to add to other information that they have available to them.
1: Right. And to explain for people, the trades are anonymous but publicly visible. And that's where it seems like there's that, you know, that understanding of that catch. How easy is it for a foreign intelligence agency then to monitor these betting patterns? It sounds like it could be pretty easy.
0: It's shockingly easy. Think of it as, instead of a name, I'm looking at a string of unique numbers and letters that I can watch throughout, again, the whole blockchain from when they come into the Polymarket, every bet that they make independently, all the people that they are, the other users. And all of this is completely transparent. And I think what's the most shockingly easy is, because there's a profit motive, there's an entire system of applications and programs that will alert you when somebody makes a suspicious bet. They have a bet with insider risk. You can get a message to your phone saying you should bet on this market. It's probably profitable because some potential insider has bet on it. So because of that's available for professional traders, it's also equally downloadable by any adversary who wanted to take advantage of that.
1: Right. And really quick, I want to ask you if you could explain for us, finally, to explain blockchain and bots and how dangerous it is when other traders and automated bots copy suspicious bets and potentially amplify the signal, and let us know what that looks like.
0: If you're a potential insider, you may not actually have that much money. Even if you're certain your trade is going to succeed, you're limited by the amount of money you can possibly put towards your bets. So if you have, let's say, an adversary who's looking for a certain size bet, when you make a smaller bet, they may not notice that. But when a big professional trader comes in or a bot comes in and they're they have not unlimited cash, but significant amount of cash. They make these huge bets. That's going on the radar. But a potential adversary is not looking at the big bet thinking that means it's an insider. They're working their way backwards on the chain to say, why did they make this trade? What triggered them? What told them information to say this is profitable? And that's where they're going to expose these new wallets who come on, make these huge bets. It's like walking up to a roulette table, putting all your chips down on a random number, winning, and walking away. Not putting it on red or black. That would be, you know, 50-50. These incredibly, incredibly low probability bets with somewhat all the confidence of the world to say, I know I'm going to win this.
1: Yeah, I was just going to say, this isn't Vegas. We're talking about bets involving U.S. military operations and national security. Michelle Kindler-Crutch, thank you very much for explaining it. Appreciate you.
0: Thank you so much for having me.
1: All right. And once again, Michelle Kindler-Crutch, research fellow with the Anti-Corruption Data Collective. Really interesting conversation. Thank you, Michelle. And now to the wild weather that has been hitting across the country. From torrential rain and deadly flooding to severe storms and powerful tornadoes. And now we've just seen a twister where they don't often happen. New York's Long Island. Tonight, the National Weather Service confirming it was an EF1 tornado that touched down in Atlantic Beach in Nassau County last night. It hit as severe thunderstorms were tearing through Long Island. I was in it. This was wild. The NWS says this is the first tornado to hit Nassau County since 2021 and hardest hit with the Sun and Surf Beach Club. The tornado destroyed 50 cabanas. Look at this video, sending furniture and debris flying. Luckily, no one was seriously hurt. Wow, it was really quite something on Long Island. And moving now to the Midwest, where so many people are still feeling the effects of last week's storms and devastating flooding. Now, we've been reporting on that flooding in Indiana, where entire neighborhoods were left underwater. And more than a week later, tens of thousands of people in Gary, Indiana, they're still without power. They've got nothing. Tonight, the region's electric company reports that about 40,000 customers don't have power. That is down from almost 375,000. But they say that Gary, Indiana may not be completely restored until next Tuesday. Residents say they are frustrated.
2: It's hot. You're miserable. Like, I love the sun, but right now I'm not happy to see the sun because it's going to make it hot. Yeah, and you got your windows all open and stuff. You know, that's the only way you can survive.
3: This is not something that's fun. This is not something I want to keep reporting on. Like, I'm ready to make my video saying the power is back on for everybody.
1: I mean, imagine that. You can't even turn on a fan, let alone an air conditioner. And the Gary, Indiana resident that you just saw in that TikTok, Adriana Harris, joins us now live. And also joining us, rapper Trey the Truth. Thank you so much, because I know that you're helping with relief efforts for the community. Thank you both very much for being here tonight under these circumstances. Adriana, I want to start with you. Talk to us about what you and your neighbors have been dealing with since last week's storms. It sounds pretty miserable, to say the least.
4: Absolutely. Thank you for having me. Me and my neighbors have been hot, in the dark, scared, watching out through our windows, watching after each other, having each other's back, taking care of each other. And yeah.
1: I mean, it's just hard to imagine. I mean, all you have to do is just imagine yourself wherever you are. You know, when you turn off the lights, that's what it's like for you guys all the time. And you mentioned the heat. Trey, you know, I understand that you've stepped in and you've been helping the community. So talk to us about what exactly you're doing and why did you think it was important to show up and help? Obviously, I know that you've done this before and you have come up to help. But what are you doing specifically in this situation?
5: One of the things that triggered me from the jump was I just found out about it 2 days ago. So media was covering it. No one knew what exactly even happened in Gary. But when I was seeing people saying they didn't have lights or power within 8 or 9 days, you have to imagine, what about the elders who are on dialysis and some of the kids that are dealing with a breathing machine? So instantly, probably a couple of hours after I found out, we jumped on a flight to Chicago and we drove to Gary. Gave

0: And what do people need right now?
1: The people need help. The people need generators. They need gas cards. They need gift cards. They need money. They need their life back. They need portable chargers, portable fans, batteries, battery-powered fans, medication. People have their diabetes medication in coolers. They need styrofoam coolers, ice bags. They need their power back on.
0: Yeah. Well, hopefully, it looks like they're working on it, and we've been reporting on the efforts, but it just can't come fast enough. And that's the thing, Trey, that we see so often with storms like this. You know, we do see the power crews out there, but so many downed trees have taken out these power lines. It does take a little bit of time, but Adriana, you bring up a great point of the things that you need. Trey, tell us about the relief event that you have tomorrow. Are you bringing the items, you know, and the efforts of some of the things that Adriana just mentioned?
2: It'll be at, it's a pastor in Gary that I connected with named Reverend Boone. I believe it's Time for Life Missionaries. Me and Matthew 25 Ministries, the 18-wheeler get there tonight. They have stuff situated, and we invited all of Gary out. Of course, you know, I don't know how many residents out there, but at the end of the day, any help, help. When I was out there just to see the joy on some of the people's face, for that moment, because, you know, at the end of the day, the reality is they still have to live it, even after we leave and go home, or even when some people even may get their lights on, it's still going to be a long process, because going through these neighborhoods, you still got trees down. At this point, they just happy to have the trees off the street. And,
0: right.
2: And some of these low-income areas, it's just heartbreaking. So that's why we've been out there trying to do everything we can. But tomorrow a.m., it'll be at the address is 2350 West 11th Avenue, and you can come get whatever you need. You know, my thing is we doing it with open arms. I only went out there to assist the people. I'm not from there, but at the end of the day, I know how it felt when Houston needed help, and I know how it feels with so many other areas. So if I'm able and I'm capable, I'm going to do whatever I can.
0: Adriana, I assume that you're going to go there or at least tell people to go to this location, to this event. What else do you want people to know about your community? It always strikes me when we do these stories, people say, well, can't people that are affected, you know, just go somewhere else for a while? But that's not really the case. So many people, you live there. You're not, where are you going? You know, people have to find the help right there and right now. So what are you telling people? What do you want people to know about your community?
1: I want people to know that they need to stop being so insensitive to make comments like, you know, to just get up and leave your city. You're telling everybody in the city to just get up and leave. People don't have those resources. This is real life. In addition to, if they could stop the slander on Gary, Indiana, the stereotypes, I mean, look at us. We've been resilient for the past 11 days. The whole world didn't know that we were going through this until about day 7. So stop the stereotypes and pay attention to how resilient we've been, how we've come together as a community, how we're helping our neighbors, how people are now helping us as well. Like Mr. Trey, we thank you so much, and I can't wait to meet you in the morning.
0: Well, I hope to see some pictures and video of that. You guys have to post that for us, okay? Trey, how can people join your relief team if they want to help? So a lot of people are watching right now. How can they do it?
2: Man, to be honest, when we go out, we just invite everybody to come out. It's no one particular. I think, honestly, it's just about caring.
0: And there he goes. You know, I got to tell you that Trey was on the move when he joined us. So we want to thank him for pulling off and helping us out and telling us what's going on. Adriana Harris, if you're still with us, and Trey the Truth, thank you both very much. And good luck to everybody there. And Gary, Indiana, there is the flyer. And of course, you can find that information on their socials as well. We wish everyone the best. We'll bring you updates. I'm on the air tomorrow starting at 9, so we'll try and give you an update on those efforts in the morning as well. Turning to the UK, where today Prince Harry was dealt a major legal setback in his years-long war with the British tabloids. Did you hear about this? A UK High Court judge has ordered the Duke of Sussex, along with Sir Elton John and 5 others, to pay an initial $13 million in legal fees to the Associated Newspapers, the publishers of the Daily Mail. Now, it comes just weeks after their sweeping privacy lawsuit was dismissed and the judge didn't hold back in his ruling. Justice Matthew Nicklin.

called the group's legal conduct during that suit unreasonable to a high degree. That's quote, criticizing the claims as speculative and running well outside the norms of the court. Associated newspapers denied all allegations of illegal phone hacking and bugging, stating that defending the 11-week trial cost them upward of $45 million. Now, that means that Harry and his co-claimants could ultimately be on the hook for tens of millions more once final costs are calculated. This initial $13 million payment is due by August 28th, and the group has until October 2nd to file an appeal. This massive financial blow does come at a critical moment for the prince, by the way, as he prepares for a return to the UK. And though reports say Harry doesn't plan to sell the $15 million estate he currently lives in California, we'll see what happens if he has to sign a multi-million dollar check. We are watching that closely. And coming up, chilling testimony today in the Lindsey Clancy trial. A defense expert described in detail what was allegedly going on in her mind when she killed her three young children. But the prosecution's rebuttal witnesses told a very different story. Who will the jury believe? Well, someone who was in the courtroom today joins me live coming up next after the break. Don't go anywhere.

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6: The president moves to boost beef imports. Will it bring down prices for American consumers? I'm Mike Vaccaro, News Nation Washington Bureau Chief. President Trump announcing on Truth Social, for the next 90 days, the United States will allow up to 300,000 metric tons of product for ground beef to be imported with no out-of-quota tariff. The president says the deal will, quote, substantially lower the price to consumers. The move comes as shoppers see record-high prices, including an over 50-cent jump for ground beef since last August. All told, prices are up 25% since President Trump returned to the White House. The cattle industry is facing challenges, drought and high prices for feed and diesel fuel among them, adding to ranchers' woes, a 75-year low in the number of cattle in the U.S. Some ranchers oppose allowing more foreign beef into the U.S., the National Cattlemen's Beef Association saying in a statement they are, quote, disappointed, adding, flooding the market with government-subsidized below-market beef is not the way to build the American cattle herd. I'm Mike Vaccaro, and this is the News Nation Political Minute.
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8: All right, the defense has rested in the Lindsey Clancy case. Its final witness, forensic psychiatrist Dr. Philip Resnick, testified that Clancy was suffering from postpartum psychosis when she killed her three young children in January of 2023 and was acting under the influence of a delusional commanding voice. Here's some of his testimony.
9: Miss Clancy was, due to her mental disease, unable to conform her conduct. She was hearing a voice which was commanding her to engage in the killing behavior, and she did not feel any sense of control. She felt that she had to obey the instructions she was receiving.
8: Clancy does not dispute that she strangled 5-year-old Cora, 3-year-old Dawson, and 8-month-old Callan. But the question at the heart of this entire trial has been, was she criminally responsible when she did it? I want to bring in Boston 25 reporter Bob Ward. He was in the courtroom today. In fact, he's been in the courtroom every day. I've been looking forward to talking to you, Bob. Thank you so much for being here. So let's talk about what happened today and what everything was like.
10: Yeah, it was really a battle of two experts. As you mentioned, the defense rested its case right after they called Dr. Philip Resnick to the stand. Mm-hmm. And he backed up what the defense has been saying. He interviewed Lindsey Clancy a couple of months after these killings happened. And she claimed that she heard a voice, and you heard him say that she claimed that she couldn't control it. She felt like she was a puppet and someone else was pulling the strings. So he said that she had bipolar with major depression. That's how he diagnosed her. He said she's not criminally responsible. The state started their rebuttal case, and they brought on their own forensic psychiatrist, and he had a completely different view of this whole thing, found that she had major depressive disorder, that it was not psychotic at the time, mm-hmm. and therefore could tell the difference between right and wrong. And that expert interviewed Lindsey Clancy just this year in April. She also told him that she heard a voice. And that as she was strangling the children, she was saying to them, "Go to God." But again, he said that Lindsey, even in that act, was not psychotic.
8: Right. And let's talk about those voices that these experts have said that she told them she was hearing. What was the command that this voice was telling her to do? And in terms of the battle of the experts, you were in court for both of them. Was there one that stood out more than the other? When you looked over at jurors, did you notice them leaning into one or the other?
10: I think this jury is weighing all of this and is very, very serious. We did get into the weeds a little bit. And, you know, as you approached lunchtime, as you approached 4 o'clock when court ended for the day, I could see their attention kind of wandering. But they were paying close attention. When you were talking about the meat and potatoes of the two arguments, the two findings that these two very different psychiatrists had on Lindsey Clancy, they were paying close attention.

0: attention. It's really hard for me to get a read on which way they're leaning. I can just tell you that this jury seems to skew older and that they are paying very close attention. I haven't seen them tune out on very much during this entire trial.
1: Yeah, well, that's good to hear. And of course, you know, somebody who has been in the courtroom myself as a reporter, you're always watching to see when are they taking their notes, what are they writing down, and, you know, you do want to see them nodding and paying attention, so that's good to know that they are, you know, nodding along and listening and all of that. You know, after the defense rested, the prosecution called a rebuttal witness, and this is where we get into that kind of fast-paced ping-pong match, right? And we're going to be going through this, it sounds like, into next week. Let's talk about the rebuttal witness. A forensic psychologist, you mentioned briefly there, who interviewed Lindsay twice in April of this year. What did he say that stood out in his testimony?
0: Well, he had a different version of what happened. I think a more complete version of what Lindsay Clancy was saying. We see some of it in her lawsuit against the doctors and nurses and the pharma in this. But it was the first time in the trial that we heard that she said to the children, "Go to God," as she was strangling them.
1: Right.
0: He also talked about how she about her suicide attempt, being up there on that second floor, and that she. He called it, she fell through the window, didn't say that she jumped through the window. So that was a little bit different, too. Hmm. So there are some facts here that apparently come from Lindsay Clancy herself, mm-hmm. that are not the same for both sides.
1: Right. And I'm glad that you mentioned that civil lawsuit, because I've been reading through it. A lot of us have. And if you haven't had a chance to our viewers to know what's in it, just Google it, because it's really telling what's in this lawsuit. As they talk about, you know, you go page after page, Bob, of how many people she reached out to, of how many attempts that she gave to giving her mental health a shot, of trying to get the right help, of asking all these different people. And I just wonder, as we've been moving through that part of the testimony, you know, now we're rounding third, right? We hear next week that we're going to be getting to closing arguments. But when you heard about that, especially, you know, when we heard from the chaplain, even, I haven't had a chance to talk to you since the chaplain from the hospital, she was on, I believe it was yesterday, talking about some of the things that she heard Lindsay say when she woke up. And that was telling as well. The chaplain testified being with her when Lindsay opened her eyes after the children were dead and they were in the hospital together. Let's talk about that for a minute and what you made of her testimony and what you thought the jurors thought of her.
0: Yeah, you know, she was very moving. And she said what she said was that the first thing that Lindsay had said to her, now she's in the hospital. Lindsay is at Brigham and Women's in Boston. It's only a week after the killings. And she was intubated. So she had a breathing tube and could not speak. The chaplain had been going to see her, and she wasn't sure that Lindsay was even aware she was there, but she spoke to her anyway. She said when on this particular day the tube was out, she held Lindsay's hand, and Lindsay said to her, "I'm so glad the children are okay." And the chaplain said, "Lindsay, the children are with God now. They are safe with God." Mm-hmm. And she prayed with Lindsay. I thought it was a very, very moving and human moment in this awful, awful trial.
1: Yeah, and there's more to go. Let's talk about what happens next, Bob, if we could. What are we expecting on Monday? We know that we've heard that there's going to be more rebuttal witnesses, but I thought I had heard at the beginning of the week that closing arguments were going to start Monday, but now that might have changed.
0: Yeah, that's what we were hoping for. But they just got to this today. So they just got to the first government expert. He's still on the stand, by the way. There was a cross-examination that went on for at least an hour over his credentials. So he will be wrapped up on Monday. And then the government still has two more experts to take the stand as rebuttal witnesses. After that's done, they have to work out the verdict slip, the charging. There's going to be a charging conference. So maybe they'll get that all done on Monday so that they can have closings on Tuesday.
1: Wow.
0: So I think
1: all right.
0: That's the most optimistic now, is that they have closings on Tuesday. The jury will get the case late Tuesday or on Wednesday.
1: Bob Ward, excellent reporting as always. Great to have you on the show.
0: Thank you.
1: Hope you'll come back. Thank you.
0: Absolutely.
1: Thank you. And also, we want to let you know that Brian Enten will be hosting a special report about this case. You can see Lindsay Clancy, Mom or Murderer, on Monday at 11 p.m. Eastern right here on News Nation. You don't want to miss it. And coming up, Halloween is still a couple of months away, but that didn't stop a man in what cops described as a Chucky mask from harassing women in Philadelphia until one woman stepped up with a kick to the man's chest. And would you believe that an art school, of all things, prepared her for that life or death moment? We've got the full story right after the break.

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1: So a Philadelphia woman is crediting her art school education with helping her stave off a masked man who was harassing women near City Hall last week. It was actually really terrifying. This is after police say that this man, wearing what they describe as a Chucky mask, he was seen chasing women as he made threatening remarks on the morning of August 12th. Can you imagine running into this guy? You can see him there chasing this poor jogger who is out for some exercise. And police say his harassment led to her stumbling and actually getting injured. That's where Jamaica Wilson comes in. Wilson told Fox News Digital that the same morning the masked man chased the jogger, she saw him approach another woman who was on her phone. And when she tried to warn her, she says the man started to chase her instead. But after running for a few seconds, you know, she thought, wait a minute. She turned around and she let loose with a kick to the man's chest. Wilson says her self-defense skills came from stage combat classes that she took at art school, telling the outlet she trained with fight masters and that experience helped her fight off her attacker. Police in Philadelphia have identified the masked man as 22-year-old Zamir Hughes, who they say is still at large and may have fled Pennsylvania at this point. They also say he has ties to California and Nevada, so watch out there, and that they are working with the U.S. Marshals to track him down. But you know what? All of this reminds us of something, because you know who else has some serious stage combat skills? Yep, the regular host of this show, Jesse Weber, who apparently has an inner Jason Bourne. Take a look.

0: I mean, Jesse, I didn't know. This is amazing. Incredible footage. Thank you for letting us show it. It's actually Jesse's birthday tomorrow, so we all want to wish Jesse a very happy birthday and hope that he doesn't have to, you know, bust out any of those combat skills on his big day. Smooth moves. We love it. All right, Jesse. And coming up, it's one of the most iconic photos in hip-hop. Tupac Shakur, just before he was killed. Now, the man who snapped this photo, the one you're looking at right now, is one of the last people to see Tupac alive. He was on the witness stand today in Vegas. What did he see in those final minutes? I'll ask him when he joins us live next.
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0: One of the last people to see Tupac Shakur alive was on the witness stand today. Leonard Jefferson snapped this famous final photo of Tupac sitting in a car with Suge Knight just minutes before the shooting took place. Now, what did Jefferson see and hear that night? And what was it like being in the courtroom today with Keefe D, the man on trial for allegedly orchestrating Tupac's killing? Well, who better to ask than the man himself? Fresh off the witness stand and out of court is Leonard Jefferson. He joins me now. Thank you so much for joining us tonight.
23: Thank you for having me.
0: Yeah, we can't wait to talk to you because I just got to ask you, did you ever think you'd be part of a trial about Tupac's death?
23: Not in a million years.
0: I mean, as well, we were just talking about it. Decades later, here we are walking through the motion. So I've got to ask you this really iconic photo that you took. And it's a great photo. How did you manage to get it? I understand that you pulled up next to Tupac and Suge and you asked for a photo. Is that how it went down? Walk us through this night. What kind of mood they seemed to be in? Tell us everything.
23: Well, actually, I was on Las Vegas Boulevard, a.k.a. the Strip, and I was stopped at a red light and they rolled up next to me. And what caught my attention was the shiny wheels that was on the BMW. Then I looked past the wheels and I looked up and I saw it was a Tupac and Suge sitting in the car. And I had an acquaintance with Tupac some months back in LA at the Can-Am Studios and kind of just said, what's up to him? And he kind of, you know, shook his head like, oh, and then he recognized me. And then he said, oh, what up, man? Then I asked him, like, hey, where you guys going? He said, we're going to the club. You should follow us. I said, all right, cool. And then I asked him, say, hey, man, let me get a picture real quick. And I had my camera in the console of my truck. And I just grabbed my camera and I just shot, you know, took the picture. And then after I took the picture, the light changed green and they took off, and then I was behind them, about 3 cars behind them.
0: Well, what happened next? I mean, did you hear the gunshots? Did you see anything? Oh, yeah. I mean, this is crazy.
23: Yeah, so after I took the picture, like I said, the light changed green. We drove maybe a minute or so to the next street, which is Flamingo. We were making a right turn. But as I was making the right turn, I was getting on the phone because I was originally going to pick up a food order from California Pizza Kitchen. Mm-hmm. So I was on the phone canceling my food order because I was following them.
0: Yeah, now you're going to a party with Tupac. You know, cancel that order.
23: Yes, ma'am. And so as I was hanging up the phone, I heard gunshots. I heard pop, pop, pop, pop. And I kind of like ducked. Because I knew there were gunshots. I heard gunshots before, and I kind of ducked and looked around. I didn't really see anything. And then I looked up in front of me, and the cars that were in front of me were part of Suge and Tupac's entourage. And they got out of their cars, and they ran towards the BMW. And as they were running, I think one or two guys made it to the car. But as they were doing that, Suge made a big wide U-turn on Flamingo going back towards Las Vegas Boulevard. And one of the guys started running back to their cars. And one of the guys that was with them tried to get into my car. I didn't know the guy. And I don't know what he was doing, why he was trying to get in my car, but my door was locked, so he couldn't get in. I guess he got into another car. And so I just got caught up in the moment as well. And I just made the U-turn and I followed behind him. was behind the Lexus, which later found out was Frank Alexander, who's Tupac's security. He was driving the Lexus. And so we're following the BMW. The BMW makes a wide left turn back onto Las Vegas Boulevard, and he goes up on the curb, and he hits the curb, comes back down. Now he's driving faster down Las Vegas Boulevard.
0: Right.
23: And then he gets back to this other intersection. Ironically, the intersection is where I took the picture at. He gets back to that intersection and makes a left turn. Now it's more traffic.
0: Oh, man.
23: He couldn't get through the traffic. So by this time, the bicycle cops rolled up on it. There was one bicycle cop rolled up.
0: Yeah.
23: And he dropped his bike and he pulled his gun out. And Suge was attempting to get out the car. And then when he got out the car, the officer was giving him instructions, you know, lay down. And you hear Suge saying, pocket shot, we need help, pocket shot. And so the officer walked over there to Suge, and they Suge got up. They walked around to the passenger side of the BMW. Now a couple of other bicycle cops rolled up. And as that was happening, a cop pulled up in a police car. He jumped out. He pulls a gun on me and orders me out of my car. He opens my door, then he snatches me out and lays me down on the ground, and I'm on the ground. Now I'm looking at where all the action is. I'm looking right at the BMW where the police right. and Suge are trying to get Tupac out of the car.
0: I want to listen to the rest of this entire story. This is incredible that you lived through this, but I'm up against the break. So I've got to just ask you really quick, what was it like testifying today? Did you look at Keefe D? I mean, like you said, you couldn't even imagine that you would be in the spot testifying at a trial 30 years later. What was that like? Did you see him? Did he look at you?
23: Yeah, we made eye contact a couple times. I didn't think anything of it. He didn't make any gestures of me. I didn't make anything to him. You know, we just made eye contact.
0: Wow.
23: That was pretty much it.
0: Has this case just haunted you for all these decades?
23: Not necessarily the case, but more so the picture, if anything. people, you know, the conspiracy theorists and just, you know, just when I see it, and it kind of brings back memories, you know, of what happened the night that the day that he died, you know, just to hear that and just to know that I took this picture and, you know, and now the picture is taking a life of its own.
0: It really has. And it's such a great picture, great lighting. Leonard Jefferson, I've got to leave it there. Thank you so much. Leonard, by the way, is producing a short film about the night of Tupac's shooting and his iconic photo. For more information or if you want to donate, you can search for Leonard Jefferson on GoFundMe.com. Leonard, thank you very much. Thank you very much for sharing the story and that picture. We'll be right back.
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0: All right, that does it for us. Thanks for joining us tonight. Have a good night. I'll see you tomorrow, 9 a.m.
1: Friends, welcome to hour two of the program. And we always try to find consensus on the show, find stuff that we all agree on. Not right versus wrong, not left versus right, but right versus wrong. Find things that are wrong and right that we can agree on. There's one issue that has finally united Republicans and Democrats: data centers. It's become one of the biggest issues ahead of the midterms. And guess what? And this is wrong. We, the voters, are totally getting played, which brings us to our Why It Matters segment tonight. Politicians have made data centers the new boogeyman. It is the 2026 version of Walmart takes over America or climate change or whatever it is. Data centers right now, are less popular than cancer and nuclear power plants. So it's no surprise politicians have come out against them or holding rallies and have figured out something to get everybody riled up against. Here's Michigan Senate hopeful Mike Rogers on this network last night.
43: There is so much concern out there with Michigan citizens. My argument is that we need to walk through those issues before we just throw these things at our, you know, eating away at our farmland and other things. So they have water issues and concern. They have noise issues and concern. My argument is put a pause, answer these questions, and maintain local control.
1: Just last month, he sang a completely different tune, saying if the people willing to put up with one of these things in their community, they ought to have direct benefit. Across the aisle,
2: Pennsylvania Governor Josh Shapiro praised Amazon for its AI innovation just last year. He's now signing executive orders restricting new data center development. So it's not that they actually believe these things, it's that it's politically convenient. That's the joke. The joke's on us. So let me tell you what really happened. Politicians supported data centers. They love data centers, and they love the campaign contributions. Now data centers are a proxy for the rich getting richer and us getting left behind. So the politicians are all against data centers. And thus, they get a complete pass on not doing anything to fix the real problem. Affordability. People can't afford gas, groceries. But why talk about that when a big, ugly data center is going up in your backyard? Don't have to deal with real problems. Perhaps more aggravating than any other, the influence of the Silicon Valley class in Washington. Pictures of the inauguration, President Trump hosting in the Oval Office all the time. One venture capitalist said it best on X, data centers have unfortunately become, in their words, the symbolic representation of the asymmetric upside for a very narrow tech elite and a class that are untrustworthy, yes, and getting very rich. Politicians have figured out it's something Americans are angry about, so they're going to ban it. It's not going to do anything. It's not going to make any of the problems that it's trying to fix better, and it's going to make other problems worse. So people will feel the impact, just not in the way they thought. Virginia Congressman Suhas Subramaniam represents Loudoun County, one of the data center capitals of the world. Mihir Nikbar and Josh Weber, co-founders of the Virginia-based Student Against High Voltage Expansion. Gents, I'm going to start with you guys because we always get to talk to the congressman, although I have to admire his Blazer game tonight on a Friday night in the summer. All right, so Josh and Mihir, help me understand, are you guys against the data centers or just the high voltage lines that provide the power?
3: So thank you for having us. So our position is that data centers, they do provide economic benefits to our community, such as tax revenue that provides public services. However, we believe that they're not being planned responsibly so that the infrastructure, such as power lines that are needed to power such data centers, are disproportionately affecting schools and communities and students like us.
2: Okay. Do you have any evidence that, other than sort of being unsightly, the power lines are somehow disproportionately bad for you?
3: Yes, we do. So first off, these power lines, they're being solely used to power these data centers and to power their interests. Us as residents, we are not getting any power directly from them, but they are going to be destroying our forests. They're going to be encroaching dangerously on our schools, our playgrounds, our athletic
2: fields.
3: What's
2: dangerous about them?
3: So there's a lot that's dangerous about them, and Mihir can talk about that.
4: Yeah, so a lot of the dangers of them are particularly environmental. We have concerns that they can destroy wildlife, particularly in our elementary school. We used to go out and go to the Broad Run River and learn a lot about wildlife. Particularly for me, that was an experience that really shifted me and made me more interested in science because I saw things in the classroom coming to life.
2: When I think danger, I think something's going to kill me. I don't think that maybe there's not going to be wildlife, but your point's well taken. Look, I tried activism when I was a kid, so I have a lot of admiration for you. But you said that you guys don't benefit from this. I think this is an important question. This is from the New York Times. Attacks on computer equipment inside the data centers is expected to generate $1.3 billion in revenue next year. This is in Loudoun County, 40% of the county's total tax revenue. That has allowed the county to cut property taxes for residents who have the highest median income in the country by about 30% over the decade. Have also built all sorts of new facilities at your guys' schools. The revenue's also lowered taxes for your parents. They built community centers. So you say you don't benefit from it. Isn't that kind of the definition?
4: Yeah, so we're not actually fully against data centers themselves. We acknowledge that they have a lot of benefits. They help us have public transportation here in Loudoun. But what we are against and what we're saying doesn't benefit us are the irresponsibly planned side effects of them, like the power lines, that we feel that well, could have lines, better for
2: us. Power lines got to go somewhere. I looked at your guys' website, SAHAVE, Students Against High Voltage Electricity. I'm just curious because it's an awesome website that you guys put together. Did you guys use any AI in this, any of the effectively data centers to create this stuff?
4: Well, in the actual website itself, we did not use AI. I was the one who coded the website. I used React.js. But I know that a lot of people are using AI. It's kind of part of the future of coding, in my opinion.
2: Yeah.
4: So
2: You guys are far ahead from where I was in high school. Congressman, this is the inherent point, right? That banning data centers is a fix for the wrong problem.
5: Well, I think the two gentlemen said it best. The data centers are being rolled out irresponsibly. And so that's why we're saying we do not want to build anymore. Now, Loudoun County is different in that we have way too many. We're talking about hundreds. If we were a country, we'd be third or fourth in the world when it comes to number of data centers.
2: Congressman, if you didn't have the hundreds, your citizens wouldn't be getting a 40% refund on their property taxes.
5: We have one of the highest median incomes in the country. I think we're doing okay. We had the very first modern data center in the country back in the late 90s, early 2000s is when we started building data centers. We know all about data centers. What is irresponsible is a couple of things. One, those power lines we're talking about, we have to pay for them, the citizens. And so it goes in our utility bill. It's going to double and triple. So yes, our property taxes are lower, but we're paying for it on our utility bills. And that's a lot more regressive, right? The second thing is that the way they've been handled, they're making us choose between putting the power lines between schools or neighborhoods. They're not trying to mitigate the impact on the community there. And you should talk to some of the people here. I mean, there's a woman who literally is going to have 150-foot tall a tower in her backyard. I mean, that's completely unfair. It degrades our property value. So you're talking about property taxes. Well, what's the point if you're going to lower everyone's property value?
2: I think you're making the point about why people are angry. But I think, Congressman, it goes deeper than that, which is the data centers are a proxy for AI, for the vast disparity of wealth that seems to keep growing, for people's lack of affordability on issues. And this is simply politicians finding something to be against rather than solving any of those problems.
5: No, I disagree with that. I mean, I was against data centers here before it was cool, back when data centers were popular, back when I got money spent against me for being against data centers. So it's not political for me. Maybe for some other people who have flip-flopped on the issue, but it's not for me. But okay. I'll tell you something else, is that we're looking at this is a proxy for people feeling like they're being steamrolled on issue after issue. So on data centers, we're trying to talk to the utility companies and the data center companies about paying for their own power, about mitigating the damage to the community. And they are not listening. They are ignoring us. They do not care, right? Because they have the regulators in their pockets. They're controlling the whole system. And so that's what people are angry about, is that they're not being listened to. That's the real proxy that's happening here on data centers.
2: Josh, you think you guys are being listened to?
3: No, definitely not. We feel that every time we come to to Dominion, and we come to even certain people who are lawmakers, but they're not really taking into account that we are here right now. You say that data centers are having benefits to us.

0: Yes, and while that is true, we are here, we're living here right now. We have younger siblings, we have elementary schoolers who are going to attend these schools for so many years to come, and they're going to be directly impacted by this. We see it right here in our community. So if you want evidence, come here and you'll see that these communities, like our forest deforestation, we're going to have to deal with the noise. There are potential health concerns with these power lines. There are so many things that I can mention that these data centers are causing
1: Right.
0: problems for our community.
1: I get that. And the flip side is the data centers are going to go in somewhere, just like Walmart went in, that everybody opposed for many of the same reasons that you guys laid out. Here's President Trump talking about them.
2: The data center subject to me is a pretty simple one. If you pick the right location, and it's got to be, not every location is perfect for it, but you pick the right location, what it means for a community is jobs and lots of money and lower taxes. And the data centers now are mandated by me that they build their own electricity, so they're not taking it from the grid.
1: And one of the problems, Congressman, is that in many blue states, you're not allowed to build new power plants. It's really difficult to get permitting, even for something like a nuclear power plant that's clean energy. But the question is a little bit different because you point out Loudoun County is one of the richest counties in America, made richer because of the data centers. Lots of jobs have come in because of them. But effectively, I think what
3: No,
1: you're
3: that's not true.
1: saying,
3: I'm
1: what the
3: sorry.
1: what
3: Data
1: what the
3: centers do not create that many jobs. And the president actually lied by saying that he's mandating that they bring their own power. He's making that voluntary. There's so many other lies that he just spewed in that one small
1: Okay.
3: segment. The one thing I do agree with him on is that we should be putting them in places where it makes sense to put them, places that already have power, places that are out of the way of citizenry, places that are
1: Yeah,
3: going to mitigate
1: but
3: the
1: then it's
3: impact on
1: just
3: the community.
1: right, but
3: But
1: then
3: we're
1: it
3: not
1: then it's
3: doing
1: the rule.
3: that.
1: But
3: There's
1: hold
3: no
1: on,
3: leadership in this
1: Congressman, hold on,
3: administration on that.
1: right. No, Congressman, though, then it's the rural communities that get screwed, right? And that's what always happens. It's the poor communities that get screwed. So you have the data centers out there, and then the rich communities in Loudoun County get to use all of the data centers, get to have all of the tech companies centered there, and then it's the data, it's the poor states that end up having to have the data centers because they don't have a
3: It's
1: choice.
3: not either or. No, we can build these on military bases. I've seen a lot of proposals that make a lot more sense than building another 100 in Loudoun County, right? There's a lot of other places that already have the power in place where it makes a lot of sense. Not that many people live. It's not
1: So
3: going to impact the environment too
1: why
3: much.
1: not do the reverse? Why not try to partner on this and say, hey, look, we, meaning Democrats or just any politician, because as I said, I think it's the sort of the same lot trying to be against something that people are don't know what they're really against, and say, let's go in on nuclear power, let's go all in on more natural gas turbines, let's push deregulation on the things that allow data centers to operate more efficiently and without raising people's electricity.
3: So the problem with the generators is that you're talking about health impacts of data centers. They cause a lot of pollution that's been understudied. That's going to have a real impact. If that's the power we're generating, the power they're bringing, when you say bring your own power, no one's wanting to be anywhere near a data center. And then does anyone want small modular reactors? Five or six of them are needed to power one or two of our data centers. So we would have to build like
1: Yeah,
3: hundreds
1: you're
3: of
1: right.
3: small modular reactors. Who wants that in their backyard too, right? That's
1: Well, you put a
3: a
1: couple
3: safety concern
1: big.
3: as well, right? So we have a lot to think about here, but I agree with you that we should be thinking about it instead of just steamrolling communities for short-term profit in a predatory way. That's what's happening right now, and that's why people are mad.
1: Well, talk to the people in Louisiana who just got huge tax refunds as
3: I
1: well. But
3: do.
1: I, your point, you're like your point, your point's made of why people are against it. It's become a real issue and a proxy issue for other things. Congressman, gents, good to see you all. Thank you very much on a Friday night. Well, think of these three things together. Killing your kids is okay if you're depressed. Killing another high school track star is okay because you might have been the victim of racism. And assassinating a healthcare CEO is fair game because, well, all because of social justice. We expose the new standard, and it is a new standard that is coming to America's courtrooms.
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8: 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The poor supporters say the mom is the real victim because she suffers from postpartum psychosis. Luigi Mangione executed health insurance CEO Brian Thompson. Yet Free Luigi supporters consistently rally for him outside court, and he had to ask women to stop sending him naked pictures of themselves because he was getting so many. The supporters all claim the CEO had it coming because of what the CEO did for a living, healthcare. Then there is the murder case against Carmelo Anthony. Anthony killed a fellow track athlete. His lawyers say it was justified because of racism, although they offer no evidence. Call this a new form of social justice. Murder is okay if you kill for the right reasons, or you kill the right people, or you've been oppressed in the right way. 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Good to see you, ma'am. Thank you. Am I being too simplistic to chalk all this up to a newfound love or an excuse for people who kill people?
16: Not at all. I would say that we have had a very troubling change in culture in the last few years. And

0: Really, when I look at this, there are three things that I feel like are driving this. One is this true crime phenomenon where people are comfortable having these parasocial relationships with admitted killers. The next is that we
1: have
0: had...
1: Forgive me, what does parasocial mean?
0: So that people think they're connected. They think they know these people, that they are their friends. And so they're very comfortable looking at, again, Lindsay Clancy is an admitted killer. And they are taking the position that this is somebody I'm personally connected to. I feel like there is this sort of true crime piece that's part of it. I think we've had a loss in institutions where people have lost faith and don't go to church. They're not believing in government. And they're substituting identity politics for that. They're substituting their race and then or whatever particular group.
1: Gender ideology, socialism, whatever it is. Okay.
0: And then I think finally we have this culture of grievance that goes along with the identity. And the facts don't matter in a culture of grievance. And so people are going to pick this grievance. They're going to, again, the facts don't matter. Lindsay Clancy, every doctor who was involved in her care who's testified, said she did not have psychosis. And she was getting care. And they have substituted this idea, this general grievance about women don't get enough health care after they are delivering a baby. The problem with that, beyond the fact that ignoring the facts is always a challenge, the reality is the victims become very inconvenient. So Callan and Dawson and Cora don't matter when you think about that. When you idolize the killer, when you focus on your identity and your grievance, the victims simply just don't matter.
1: So there's three different things going on here, or three different cases, right? And we put them together to not focus on any singular one. Is there room, though, for understanding of this mother? This does seem like a unique case, that there is somehow, maybe not people feeling like they know her, but feeling like they have had similar experiences of being so distraught after having children that they sympathize with a woman who could be in this case.
0: You know, I am a mom first and foremost, and compassion is important even when people have done horrific things, but compassion is never an excuse. The reality is that postpartum depression, which clearly she was diagnosed with according to the people who've testified, that is a much more common condition. It is serious, but it is even, she has not been diagnosed with postpartum psychosis according to the people who took care of her. And she did get care as recently as the day before she committed these horrific acts.
1: So something's changed, though. And I think you picked up on this in your first answer in America, right? You think about the case of Andrea Yates, who killed her kids. You think about Susan Smith, South Carolina woman who rolled her car into a lake October of 44. She was convicted of murder, sentenced to life in prison. People came out protesting against these women. They were seen as monsters. Now the society has changed and there's protests in support of the mom. Is it all the issue of grievance, or is it more that people feel as though there's not a responsibility? If somehow you have been victimized, if you have mental health issues, then you were the real victim.
0: Well, I think, again, there is this normalization that we've had of killers, unfortunately, and I do think a lot of it does come down to grievance. I do think it's important for moms to know that there are mental health resources. There's, for example, a national hotline, 1-833-TLC-MAMA, that's 24/7 available. There are resources, and people should seek care if they are depressed, if they are anxious after giving birth.
1: Yeah.
0: But the reality is we should never let our compassion excuse illegal actions. We should never let our compassion make it okay for people to kill.
1: Right. And it goes beyond, I think, you know, of the three cases, Lindsay Clancy is probably the most sympathetic character. And then you go down the chain and there's still this overwhelming infatuation with them. Dr. Monique Yohannan, thank you both very much. Appreciate you being with us. A White House aide, an aide that nobody knew, became the week's most talked about story. And Democrats think they outsmarted the White House. We'll tell you who really played who next.
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4: The president moves to boost beef imports. Will it bring down prices for American consumers? I'm Mike Vaccaro, News Nation Washington Bureau Chief. President Trump announcing on Truth Social, for the next 90 days, the United States will allow up to 300,000 metric tons of product for ground beef to be imported with no out-of-quota tariff. The president says the deal will, quote, substantially lower the price to consumers. The move comes as shoppers see record high prices, including an over 50-cent jump for ground beef since last August. All told, prices are up 25% since President Trump returned to the White House. The cattle industry is facing challenges, drought and high prices for feed and diesel fuel among them, adding to ranchers' woes, a 75-year low in the number of cattle in the U.S. Some ranchers oppose allowing more foreign beef into the U.S., the National Cattlemen's Beef Association saying in a statement they are, quote, disappointed, adding, flooding the market with government-subsidized below-market beef is not the way to build the American cattle herd. I'm Mike Vaccaro, and this is the News Nation Political Minute.
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1: We had a sighting today for the first time this week that for political watchers was bigger than Bigfoot. Blue dress right there, Natalie Harp. News Nation's Kelly Meyer reports Harp was printing documents aboard Air Force One. And for the past week, the political universe is focused on this woman. The media has been running with the Natalie Harp story for days. And now it is exactly the type of chaos President Trump revels in. Democrats and their allies in the progressive media are turning

0: 35-year-old presidential aide and bone cancer survivor into a national obsession, while Americans are left paying more for beef, groceries, just about everything else. Jonathan Lemire, one of Washington's most astute journalists, gets invited to all the cocktail parties. He writes in The Atlantic, the White House freakout over Natalie Harp. Americans likely had no idea who this Natalie woman was and might never have given it another thought. But then the West Wing lost its mind and Trump did too. Their pushback was so overwhelming, so obviously coordinated, so ugly and personal that it became a story. Suddenly, media outlets that had ignored her felt the need to write about her. There is another explanation for that. It is called taking the bait. Even Joe Scarborough thinks the White House that responded to John Ossoff's off-color comment about Natalie Harp thinks that, well, the White House is now losing.
1: This is what I find so intriguing about it. You know, I've always said that Donald Trump, and you've said he's got this touch, political touch, whether you like it or not. He gets it. He knows how to play the press. He knows how to play the media better than anybody that's been in the White House since Ronald Reagan. Not a close second. And yet, this White House operation has been trumped.
0: Joe Scarborough hopes this White House has been trumped, and Scarborough was correct in his assessment up until the last line. At this moment in time, Democrats could actually be focused on beating Trump. And there are a lot of issues you can talk about and hit them on. Instead, they're running clips about a woman of named Natalie Harp chasing down Trump's golf cart in Scotland. That is the big story today on the other networks. With us now, News Nation political contributor Lauren Wright, national co-chair for Bernie Sanders' 2020 campaign, Nina Turner, Democratic strategist Kurt Bardell. And Nina, I want to start with you because I've said this before in the week. I want to see if you agree with me. Hell have no wrath like a woman scorned, and hell have no contempt like a Democratic woman for a woman in the Trump orbit.
2: No, that shouldn't be the case, Leland. I agree with your opening.
0: I think it is the case, though.
2: I agree with your opening soliloquy. There's so many things that the Democrats could be talking about. This is not one of them. Senator John Ossoff, he said what he said. He's not backing off from it. But I think he was wrong to say it. If he has a beef with President Donald J. Trump, then duke it out with President Donald J. Trump. Why are you bringing Natalie into this? Natalie right now is collateral damage for two men who like to play too many games when it comes to this kind of rhetoric. John Ossoff knew exactly what he was doing when he mentioned Natalie's name. He was trying to get to the president. He doesn't care about the fallout for Natalie. Now, on the other end of this, Leland, now let us not be act like President Donald J. Trump has not talked all kind of trash, said all kinds of wicked, mean things.
0: Cable news is a full contact sport. I said on Monday, spare me the outrage. Because there is no outrage left in American politics. But I do think that this willingness by the left to trade in the really degrading sexist tropes that they would never do if Natalie Harp was either a man or a liberal woman and an aide to, say, President Biden, shows the double standard. For example, here is Jimmy Fallon. I didn't know the Tonight Show was still on the air, but evidently it is. Here's Fallon last night.
3: You have to admit, it's a little weird that you're so obsessed with the president that you can't be away from his side for even one second, right?
4: That's so unfair. What are you going to accuse me of next? Hiding under his bed while he sleeps and gently whispering love poetry so quietly that he thinks it's just the wind, but I know what I'm saying. I know exactly what I'm saying, and I mean every word. Every single word.
0: Lauren, is there not some kind of repulsion? I'm not thinking about Trump supporters or the hardcore liberals, but of women who simply want to be taken seriously by a Democratic elite that is willing to trade and denigrate women in this way.
5: I don't think the Democratic elite cares what Natalie Harp thinks or how she feels. I mean, I agree with Nina.
0: No, I don't think they do either.
5: Knew exactly what he was doing.
0: I'm wondering about they should care about how other women feel. I'm thinking about women like you. I'm thinking about people like my mom and my sister.
5: They don't care.
0: Who are swing voters.
5: No. They don't care. I mean, okay. It is a full contact sport. They don't care. They just want people to know John Ossoff's name, and this did the trick. It's unfortunate Natalie is collateral damage, and there are terrible things being insinuated about her that mainly she's having an affair with the president. With that said, I think the letters are weird. I'll just say it. I know that's not a popular opinion, but I've read them, and I think it's beyond, you know, a professional letter. It's a little close.
0: So Lauren is talking
5: but
0: about...
5: But it doesn't mean that there's something horrible going on there.
0: Yeah. For those not on Natalie Watch 24/7, what she was referring to is letters that were published by the New York Times and others that Natalie Harp reportedly wrote President Trump about their relationship and in working for him professionally. Kurt, I go back to it. This is one of the letters that the Daily Beast printed. But Kurt, I go back to this point that for Democrats who are trying to make this a referendum on Donald Trump, every time they're hitting these kinds of stories and doing this, it completely takes them off anything that really actually is damaging politically to the president and changes the voter's mind. But number two, it is exactly why Donald Trump and the White House went crazy and they take the bait every time.
6: Yeah, I mean, I think a couple things are true at the same time. One, I think that, you know, the senator violated one of the cardinal rules that I practice and preach to people. Never punch below your weight. Punching down doesn't get you anything. Going after a staffer that no one has ever heard of does not make you look strong, does not make you look presidential, does not make me think that you have a better chance now of being the Democratic nominee because you went after a 35-year-old unnamed staffer, you know, that was anonymous to the world until the last 48 hours, right? So that's number one. Number two, this gets you nothing, no new voter. There's no universe of people who will go, you know what? I wasn't going to vote for the Democrats, and now because of this, I'm going to. Also true, I don't think it really costs them that much either. I don't think there's anyone going like, hey, I was going to vote this way, and now I'm not going to vote that way because of this issue that John Ossoff has spearheaded. Yes. So I think it's a distraction. I think the only real loss here for Democrats is it's other than John Ossoff, who's getting exactly what he wanted, it's opportunity cost. Every minute that we are spending talking about this is a minute we're not talking about the war.
5: But that's,
6: affordability.
5: It's exactly what Kurt's saying. That's why it's so sinister, is they made the calculation. We don't care about this woman. We're going to lose zero votes. So let's just get some eyeballs. And it is at her expense.
0: Right. And there was a calculation made inside the White House, too, to push this because they that's how they react to these things. And they've learned, as Scarborough said over time, how to play the media. This is Pod Save America, and Brian Tyler Cohen, host of Liberal Tears. Take a listen.
7: By focusing so much on the backlash here, by coordinating this response where they all go so hard, if only they would show this much energy, if only they had smoke healthcare being cut. If only they had this much smoke for the fact that we've spent $130 billion on the war in Iran. If only they had this much smoke for the Epstein files being suppressed.
0: I don't quite understand, Nina, what he's saying is that if only the White House would hit back as hard on those issues.
2: Leland, you know exactly what they're saying. Basically, they're saying if President Trump, who ran as a populist, put more of his political clout and effort into solving the problems and changing material conditions for working class people, and you and I have this joust all the time, then he would be a lot further ahead. The full outrage over this is ridiculous. No, I don't think Natalie deserved this, but she is, as I said, collateral damage.
0: Okay.
2: And
0: there's
5: I think it's genuine.
6: I think the point here is that this is a White House and a president who routinely mock women, who say disparaging things about women.
2: For them
6: to all of a sudden this is horrible.
0: The outrage over it, I find just sort of ridiculous because I'm done with outrage because everybody says terrible things about everybody and it's silly to be outraged that our politicians say things. But the larger point is that we're done. Fair people are done caring about the outrage of the personal attacks, how low politics have gotten because we hit rock bottom and have a jackhammer going into the core of the earth right now. Somebody's going to say the core of the earth is actually melted, but my my point for the non-geologists still stands.

0: stands. The question is there a lane for a politician who speaks to, Cuomo would say, our higher angels? Ossoff is third in the Democratic primary choice. Pete Buttigieg, who is number one right now, may actually be that person in a way of this entire group. Buttigieg, Newsom, Ossoff, AOC, Harris, maybe Andy Beshear, certainly not Josh Shapiro, certainly not J.B. Pritzker. But Buttigieg stands as though, of all the people who is willing to occupy the center, Nina, and talk about bringing America together, it's the guy who's number one in the polls.
1: Yeah, because it's someone who is rising above all of that. He doesn't traffic in the personal character attacks. He doesn't take the bait on so many of these personality-driven, Washington, D.C.-centric, inside baseball palace intrigue. It's also the reason why you're seeing people like Tallarico find certain success, because they approach some of those who disagree with them with a lot more respect, with a lot more empathy. They meet them where they are. The vocabulary is really different.
0: Love and a chuckle. But I want to get Nina in on this. Is this a lesson, though, for the progressives? That you have to approach this from the center and meet the middle of America where it's at. Pete Buttigieg is short to be a president of the United States. The gay issue is one that he'll have to see if America is ready for that. I believe in the best of America. I think America would be ready for the right qualified man or woman, regardless of their sexual orientation. But the point remains the same. He's picked up on something that Americans are thirsty for.
2: Well, definitely we would hope that would be the case, Leland. That remains to be seen. I don't necessarily categorize this as a left, center, or right issue. It is an issue of decency. It is an issue of whether or not we are going to talk about the needs of the American people, or you're going to just try to get clicks and get what's happening right now, which is us talking about Natalie, what happened to Natalie, and how Senator Ossoff is really playing in a lane that he really is not that good at. President Donald J. Trump.
3: But could I just ask? You know, but I totally agree with you. It's about decency. If one of your campaign staffers was personally attacked, wouldn't you come out hard for that person? I mean, I do think it's a natural reaction.
2: Yeah, absolutely. So as someone who has staff, who's had staff as an elected official, absolutely.
3: Yes.
2: I will. But here's the difference, though. President Donald J. Trump has maligned so many people. So it's now, I think at this point,
0: who do we find to pull America out of this? It's going to take somebody.
2: I think there are other people out there.
0: Lauren, Nina, Kurt, I'm being told, actually, I was told a minute ago we have to go, but we really have to go now. First wrote about this in War Notes, your chance for an inside look at the show every day. It is free at warnotes.com to subscribe. A lot of you are. We appreciate it. I'll see you on social media at Leland Vitter. America's capital has now turned into an IndyCar racetrack this weekend. What Abraham Lincoln will think when he sees the IndyCars race by.
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10: Checkered flag line is right here. Yours truly right here. Secretary Duffy's throwing the checkered flag on this historic event after 147 laps in our Capitol. One winner, one race this Sunday.
11: 147 laps, 250 miles for America's 250th birthday. This Sunday, be there.
12: This weekend, IndyCar is taking over the streets of Washington, D.C. in a race unlike anything we've ever seen. First-hand view of what the drivers see right there. 147 laps around the nation's capital, turns at 180 miles an hour through a course that winds past the Capitol, the National Archives, and the National Mall. The Freedom 250 Grand Prix, part of America's 250th anniversary. 25 drivers, one of them joins us today, Alexander Rossi, won the 2016 Indianapolis 500 as a rookie. As you and I said, a lot has changed since 2016. What is different for you now having to drive through the nation's capital?
13: Well, then, Indy, I mean, everything. I think, you know, for us, when we heard this race was happening a couple of months ago, I think none of us really believed it right away, just because of the magnitude of what you all can imagine has had to take place in order for an event like this to happen. And as an American driver in the series, like, it's such a, I feel so fortunate that I happen to be in the championship at the same time that all of the stars aligned to be able to say that I get to race in front of the nation's Capitol building on the National Mall. It's not even a dream that I knew that I had. But it's coming true here right. This weekend. So it's going to be a pretty amazing experience.
12: Yeah, no kidding. What?

0: What is it, and I say this in, just in terms of as a driver, and we have the firsthand footage, what is different about driving a car on a track than driving it through city streets?
1: Well, I think the biggest thing is it's temporary, right? So the margin for error is so much smaller because you have to build walls that encompass what the racetrack is. Whereas, you know, if you go to a permanent road course, there's nature, right? So there's gravel, there's grass, there's paved runoff, there's areas where if you make a mistake, you're not going to crash. That's not the case on a temporary street circuit. The other thing is it's obviously city roads, so it's not going to be up to, it's not going to be up to the same caliber of pavement that a racetrack is going to be. So there's going to be manhole covers, there's going to be cambers, there's going to be things that wouldn't normally be on a racetrack that you just have to adapt to. And then finally, the track grip is going to change dramatically over the weekend. As more cars do laps and as more rubber goes down, the lap time is going to decrease and you can go faster in corners. So it's a constant evolution, but it's a thrill. And to be able to do it with the backdrop that we have is pretty incredible.
0: Yeah. I feel like, though, you're not going to be able to see much of the backdrop, right? You're not going to be sort of taking in the sights, looking up, oh, there's the Washington Monument and there's Lincoln over there as you drive.
1: I mean, I tell you what, there's one approach to a corner where, like, you can see the Capitol building. So depending on, like, what phase of the race you're in, you're going to be looking at it. I think everyone will.
0: All right. This, I think, is fascinating. IndyCar average viewership after three races of the season. We're in August now. Obviously, Indy was back in May. But it's now at a high, almost double of where it was back in 2016. Why do you think that is?
1: A lot of reasons. You know, I think that the interest in motorsports in the United States increased in the past 5 or 6 years. You know, there was a period of time where the younger generation wasn't that interested in cars. So thus the transfer of interest to motorsports wasn't really there. I think people have now started to realize that it's more than just race cars. You know, these are events that you can go to with your friends, with your family, and have a good time, right? It is a true sporting event in the fact that we are an entertainment property.
0: Yeah, and I think also the drivers have gotten really the due they deserve as athletes in a whole different way. I never understood it until I learned a little bit more about Indy racing. I also learned about you that you won in 2016 with no gas. You coasted across the finish line because you famously decided not to take a pit stop and gambled as a rookie. Is this advice you give to young drivers?
1: No, it's funny because I won that way. And then I think I can count like six different times at Indy that I have had fuel related issues that have not worked out well. So it was like let's call it a 1 in 6 time that it worked out all right. But obviously, so grateful that it did. It was a life-changing moment. It redefined my career here in the United States. You know, I came from racing in Europe for almost a decade, came back to IndyCar, and I'm just so thankful that that happened and allowed me to build my career and life here in the States.
0: Well, and now racing in Washington, D.C. this weekend. Alexander Rossi, good luck. Thanks for being with us. One thing for the weekend when we come back.
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21: When I saw him, but there was nothing definitive that I could point to.
22: And there's no way anyone could have, God forbid, laced his drink or
21: something. Who
22: knows? Who knows?
21: Mm-hmm. Right? Mm-hmm. Who knows?
0: So is the professor in the library with a candlestick. Dr. Jill Biden cannot seem to let it go, now offering the theory that Joe Biden could have been drugged before his disastrous 2024 debate. Katie Pavlich is with us. Katie, I think this is just proving the point, right, of how not complicit, but how Jill Biden was behind this from the beginning and just refuses to let it go.
23: Yeah, she's either in denial, she could be delusional about what happened, but it is sad. The entire world could see it, and we knew it for a long, long time. We were lied to as a country, and I think she should just move on to other things. But as you said, she can't let it go. Have a great weekend, Leland. We'll see you next week.
0: You too, Katie. Have
23: great
0: a good show.
23: See you soon. Hello, welcome to Katie Pavlich Tonight. Is there a massive UFO disclosure on the horizon? It seems like UFO insiders have been making a lot more noise than usual lately, including on this show. Is there a coordinated effort to force national secrets out in the open? Ross Cole Hart will be live here. And I sat down with first granddaughter Kai Trump to hear all about her clothing line, raising money.

0: For breast cancer awareness after her mom's diagnosis. Plus, we talk golf and family dinners with the President of the United States. But first, we have two major issues going on in America right now that are going to weigh on voters' minds in future elections. The first is America's ballooning national debt, which just hit $40 trillion. 40 trillion with a T. That's a number so big that it goes beyond comprehension. It also works out to around $120,000 in debt for every American citizen. And it's not slowing down. It will just keep going for future generations to figure out and pay off at some point, or at least that's how it seems to be on the surface. There have been some signs behind the scenes within the Trump administration that officials are taking serious steps to finally confront our fixation with debt. After all, the current path is unsustainable. Vice President J.D. Vance told the media just last night that Treasury Secretary Scott Bessent has a, quote, discreet plan to get to a point where our economy is growing faster than our debt. The president himself just said something similar today.
1: And this has been a problem for 35 years. And what we have now that we've never had before, we had a pretty good piece of it in my first term, as you know, is we have tremendous growth. And the way you take care of debt is with growth. And we have tremendous growth.
0: That growth is going to have to come from the private sector, where a similar borrowing binge is underway in big tech. Companies like Alphabet, Meta, and Microsoft have borrowed around $350 billion to pay for their investments in AI. Most of that money is needed to keep up with the enormous costs of building and maintaining data centers, which brings us to our second big issue affecting voters right now. Data centers are becoming a hot-button issue, with skepticism from Democrats and Republicans alike. Pennsylvania's Democratic Governor Josh Shapiro just signed into law some of the strictest data center guardrails in the country with the clear objective of slowing down their construction. And Mike Rogers, the Republican Senate candidate from Michigan, just explained to me in his own, in what year one he wants a moratorium on building data centers.
2: There is so much concern out there with Michigan citizens. My argument is that we need to walk through those issues before we just throw these things at our, eating away at our farmland and other things. So they have water issues and concern. They have noise issues and concern. My argument is put a pause, answer these questions, and maintain local control.
0: It is true there is a lot of concern from regular Americans. No one wants to see big tech run wild in their communities, and no one wants to have precious farmland taken away by soulless corporations. We're talking about land that has been owned by families for generations. But on the flip side, if done correctly and compassionately, there is an argument to be made that data centers could help us grow our way out of debt and beat China in the race for the future. Take Loudoun County, Virginia, for example. It took in around $875 million in tax revenue from data centers in a single year in 2024. The county also received $26 for every dollar it spent providing them with public services. Over in West Virginia, lawmakers say they want to direct 50% in data center revenue to eliminating the state income tax. In the agricultural town of Quincy, Washington, data center property taxes have paid for a state-of-the-art medical center, a wastewater treatment plant, and a new city hall. Land values have also skyrocketed. So for more on this, let's bring in Steve Moore, who served as an economic advisor to President Trump. Also joining us is Ben Ferguson, host of The Ben Ferguson Show, and Joel Rubin, who served as a deputy assistant secretary of state for President Obama. Gentlemen, thank you so much for being here. So, Steve, let's start with you. $40 trillion in debt. That's a very large number. You heard the president say today that we need to grow. We can grow ourselves out of debt. How does he plan on doing that? How do you think you should do that?
3: Well, look, I mean, when I first came to Washington, Katie, 40 years ago, believe it or not, the debt was $1 trillion. Now we're at $40 trillion. So it just keeps rising. It rises under Republicans. It rises under Democrats. Although at the same time, but when I came to Washington, the Dow was at 1,000. Now it's, 50,000. So we've seen a bigger increase in wealth than we've seen in debt. But we do need to cut government spending. But incidentally, this, Katie. Our tax revenues are at an all-time high. So Washington does not, and Ben knows this, he's nodding. We do not have a revenue problem. We have a spending problem, and it's a bipartisan problem, and we have to do something about it because it is like a cancer cell in our economy. But right now, it doesn't seem to me either party wants to do much about it.
0: Yeah, and when you say tax revenue, that is just code for the government taking your money and spending
3: exactly.
0: It. It's not revenue in the private sector sense. Quickly, though, Steve, a follow-up on that. In June, you predicted gas would be $3.50 a gallon nationally. It's August. Where are we with that prediction?
3: Well, look, I mean, the Iran situation has been so hard to figure out where we're headed in that. If we had had that peace deal that we were all hoping for, we would have $3.50 to $3 a gallon gas, and it's become a quagmire. There's no question about it. Thank God, by the way, we have a president who's doing drill, baby, drill, because we're the number one producer of oil and gas in the world today. So Trump has the right energy policy.
0: Yeah, and we're also seeing a lot of oil getting through the Strait of Hormuz despite the ongoing conflict. Joel, great to have you. Thank you for coming back on the show. So you agree
4: always,
0: with
4: Haley,
0: Governor Shapiro's hard line against data centers. But as we mentioned, there's been a lot of towns that have already benefited from a lot of people embracing them. I understand that there are concerns. You've interviewed farm owners on the show who've been approached to sell their farmland. What is your perspective on the governor's hard line stance?
4: Yeah, look, the governor is taking a position that's pragmatic and tough at the same time. And what he's trying to say is there should not be predatory data centers, that they need to comply with local laws, that you can't have dark money behind it, lobbying and maneuvering through the system. There needs to be transparency. And you know, local governments are the ones that make these ultimate land use decisions. The Loudoun County example, which is a great one, it's a county level decision that really drives the question of the data center. So it's a political hot button. The federal level, I'm sure that, you know, Mike Rogers, he and others at the federal level, they want to talk about this. But really, this is a state and local issue. And for the governor to get in there and say, I'm not going to cancel all data centers.
0: Is it really a state and local issue when this is also about China? I mean, isn't this a national issue as well?
4: It's certainly a state and local issue when it comes to decision making about whether or not they're located in locations, but absolutely a national, international issue on competition. We can't lose to China in the AI race. We have got to have investments here. We have got to grow jobs in the economy here. But we can't do it in a way where the state governments and the local governments are ignoring their citizens. That is not sustainable either.
0: So, Ben, I mean, I think Republican lawmakers and those running for office have been horrible at trying to explain this to communities who are seeing these tech companies approach them about putting in data centers. What is your perspective on what we're seeing with this narrative around data centers? It seems like it's getting a little bit into moral panic territory rather than logical discussion about it like we're having here tonight.
5: Yeah, this reminds me of paranoia in dealing with nuclear reactors. And when you had one that melted down, everyone said, okay, not for me. We're not doing this. And then we find out, oh, wait, we're really good at building them. And wait, they're really, really safe. And then we got behind. And this happens all over the world. Right now, I look at this as a simple, like, you know, the big saying, drill, baby, drill. Well, with AI centers, it needs to be build, baby, build. And if you want it to be a state issue where you say, I'm not going to allow any in my state, fine. Some other state is going to not be afraid, and they're going to say we are open for business. Now, there's a national security aspect of this as well. We've got to beat China at this. There's no doubt about it. We need to do that. But there's so much fear mongering. Like, if you've never been to one of these data centers, back in the day, they used to say, hey, it was really a grind on the locals, right? They were using a lot of water. Now they're closed systems. They're not using water like they used to.
0: Right.
5: The second thing is most of these AI centers that are being built, for example, in Texas, they're actually building a better infrastructure to use for everyone in the area. So you're actually getting a better infrastructure for your community, which allows it to grow at a faster pace, while also having a massive amount of jobs being created. So if you want to fearmonger, I don't care if you're a Republican governor or a Democratic governor, you fearmonger in this, you're going to be left behind. And there's a lot of other smart governors out there that are saying, guess what? We're open for business.
0: Well, Texas Governor Greg Abbott, Republican, has also paused some of these projects. But Steve, real quick before we move on to a different topic, you actually just went to a data center in Loudoun County, didn't you? Do you want to tell us briefly what you saw?
3: They're technological marvels. And, you know, Ben is exactly right. I never saw more construction workers in my life. I mean, they keep expanding these. You know, there was a study by McKinsey, which was the top consulting firms in the country that says that the tech companies are going to spend $6 trillion dollars over the next 30 years on data centers. So, you know, when you mentioned Michigan, I was thinking, what if 100 years ago, Henry Ford came to Michigan and said, oh, we don't want these auto plants. They're going to pollute our water, blah, blah, blah.

0: I mean, this is what's going to be, these are the ignition switches for, if you don't have data centers, folks, you don't have your cell phone, you don't have your GPS system.
1: That's true.
0: You don't have
1: Joel, we got to run, guys. But Joel, I want to give you a quick last word here since you're the dissenter.
2: I agree. Look, we're going to have to figure this out. This is how the future economy continues. We can't stop the economy from moving forward. We need jobs and investment. We need working people to have jobs as well. So there has to be a way to resolve this. The moratorium only position that I see now happening, quite frankly, in my party is very dangerous. We need the reasonable one. That's where Shapiro is.
1: Thank you so much for coming on to talk about it in a way that is productive. Steve Moore, Ben Ferguson, and Joel Rubin. Great to see all of you. Happy Friday. Thank you so much.
2: You too.
1: Well, this weekend, Washington, D.C. is being transformed for a once-in-a-lifetime race around the National Mall. More than 20 IndyCar drivers will be competing in the Freedom 250 Grand Prix. I spoke with the top driver, David Malukas, and Secretary of the Interior, Doug Burgum, about this historic event. Take a look. Tell us about how you got into racing in the first place.
3: Oh, boy. I started when I was 6 years old. I just went to a little go-karting track near my home with my father. We grew up with three sisters, so we thought, let's get some father-son activities, go out on the weekends. And that's where kind of that addiction started. We got into it and fell in love with it and followed the path to today.
1: So your parents are from Lithuania. They came to the United States. Your father became a truck driver.
3: Yes.
1: And your mother built a trucking business from scratch. So what did their example show you, and how does that reflect in your racing now?
3: Well, I think it all comes together. You know, hearing their story is what kept me motivated to keep pushing on this challenge to get to IndyCar and achieve my dreams, because they had the American dream. And, you know, I feel like it's something that we hear, and we don't get a lot of those stories in the modern day. And they have that story. And through their motivation, through their stories, I'm able to work this pathway up to here. And it all comes full circle in the fact that we get to honor America's 250th here in D.C. And, you know, for me and my family, like I said, it's just an honor.
1: So, yeah, I mean, it is America's 250th birthday. What does that mean to you as an American, but also someone who gets to participate in this amazing event?
3: Well, it makes me proud, right? You know, I always tell myself I'm very...
1: Can you hear the bass behind us?
3: Yes, yeah. Awesome. Car's already going.
1: Yeah.
3: But for me, it's a great honor. You know, I'm spoiled. I get to say I'm born here in America, and when I hear the stories of my parents' upbringing and to get here and the challenges, to me, like I said, it's like we almost get to honor everything that America's given to us, to my family, to myself, and to live the great life I get to live.
1: All right. Well, I've never seen one of these cars, not to mention in downtown D.C., so can you show me around a little bit?
3: Yes,
1: what are we looking
3: at
1: here?
3: So first, I'm going to show you the steering wheel because this is actually unique to every driver. So this isn't my steering wheel. This is my teammates. But from all the buttons, the layout to the configurations here to the paddles, it's all custom made to what the driver prefers.
1: Okay.
3: So the wheel snaps on in and out from the car with this quick lock system from a safety perspective. So we actually don't have a foot clutch. We have paddles. And so we have one on each side depending on pit lane. You know, it could be coming out left or right. These are the clutch. This is the up and down paddles. And then this is actually new from the past few years for the hybrid system.
1: So how many times do you have to stop typically? And how many times do you have to change your tires?
3: Typically, you know, you're going to be looking around maybe 2 to 3 stops, but because this race is very long, since we're going for the 250, it's going to be almost like 5 or 6 stops. It's going to be a very long race.
1: Okay, so in terms of, you guys move all across the country, obviously, to go to these different races. In terms of the logistics to get these cars here, to get the extra tires, to get the fuel, can you give us some insight into what that looks like for someone behind the scenes like you?
3: Beautiful chaos is how I would explain it. As you can see, this is very much a team sport. You can see behind the crew, everybody's working their butts off to get this thing ready to go. When we have this big crew behind us, everybody working at 110%, things end up working very well together and getting the car where it needs to be. A lot of people also don't realize, I just said 9 seconds on a pit stop, 8 to 9 seconds, maybe for very quick, you could do 7 seconds. 1 second on the track can get you from winning this race to almost finishing fifth. It's a very big amount of time. So
1: remind me again how fast you're driving.
3: On this track, we're probably going to be hitting around 175 miles an hour.
1: Wow, amazing. Well, David, thank you for showing us around, and good luck with the race this weekend.
3: Thank you very much.
1: Great to see you.
3: Thank you.
1: Here we are with another Freedom 250 event. Can you tell me what it's like as the Interior Secretary to put on this kind of race in downtown Washington, D.C.?
4: Well, it's been incredible, and what a team effort across the National Park Service, the U.S. Park Police, and so many other partners. But big shout out to Penske, their team. Literally, they've built an entire world-class racing circuit here just in the last few weeks. Sponsor booths, stadiums.

0: on this thing. Anybody that can finish this race tomorrow is an incredible athlete. The G-forces they take, I mean, they're more like astronauts than they are like race car drivers.
1: Can you just talk about the state of Washington, the reflecting pool, and what people can expect to find here in D.C. if they come in with their families?
0: Well, what you're going to find, of course, President Trump put out an executive order, created a task force. It was just a year ago in August. And think of it now, D.C., some of the lowest crime rates in the country, but one of the safest capitals now in the world, which is President Trump's vision. The crime statistics as low as they've been since 1900, 125 years ago, 22 fountains fully restored and flowing, over 50 monuments and small parks, the Circle Parks and others, completely restored.
1: Washington, D.C. is the capital of America. All Americans belong here and get to come here, and it's safe and clean now, so it's great to see it. Secretary Burgum, thank you for getting us a preview.
0: And I do, and I want to give a special shout-out because the U.S. Park Police, who are part of Interior, have been a key part of that. They'll be working this weekend, but we've restored their authorities. We've doubled the size of that organization. They're doing a fantastic job, along with the National Guard and so many other federal agencies, and all the teamwork we've had here. Sean Duffy, Secretary of Transportation, and the rest of the Cabinet Secretaries, everybody chipping in to make D.C. safe and beautiful.
2: 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We asked her what it's like to hit the links with the President of the United States, and we put her through our rapid fire ringer. It's all coming up on Katie Pavlish Tonight.
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15: The president moves to boost beef imports. Will it bring down prices for American consumers? I'm Mike Vaccaro, News Nation Washington Bureau Chief. President Trump announcing on Truth Social, for the next 90 days, the United States will allow up to 300,000 metric tons of product for ground beef to be imported with no out-of-quota tariff. The president says the deal will, quote, substantially lower the price to consumers. The move comes as shoppers see record high prices, including an over 50-cent jump for ground beef since last August. All told, prices are up 25% since President Trump returned to the White House.

0: The cattle industry is facing challenges, drought and high prices for feed and diesel fuel among them, adding to ranchers' woes, a 75-year low in the number of cattle in the U.S. Some ranchers oppose allowing more foreign beef into the U.S., the National Cattlemen's Beef Association saying in a statement they are, quote, disappointed, adding, flooding the market with government-subsidized below-market beef is not the way to build the American cattle herd. I'm Mike Vaccaro, and this is the News Nation Political Minute.
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7: Welcome back to Katie Pavlich tonight. Well, Kai Trump is not only President Trump's oldest grandchild, but she's also embarking on her first year in college. Through that, though, the first granddaughter is also dealing with something deeply personal at home. Her mother, Vanessa, has breast cancer, and she's been by her mom's side through the ups and downs. Kai has also started a clothing line where a portion of the proceeds will go to select breast cancer awareness organizations in honor of her. Here's my exclusive conversation with Kai Trump. Kai, thanks so much for coming on the show today. It's great to see you.
8: Yeah, thank you for having me.
7: Yeah, you're always busy doing lots of different things, projects. And recently, you launched a limited time clothing collection where a portion of the proceeds will be donated to breast cancer awareness organizations in honor of your mother. So how is she doing? And how is your family getting through this time with cancer?
8: Yeah, she's doing a lot better. She went through treatment, got surgery, but she's doing better. It's been a little bit of a rocky road, but she's feeling better now. And hopefully she just continues getting better.
7: So, of course, as you know, since you're going through this, there are a lot of American families who have someone in their family who gets some kind of cancer. So given your experience with this, what is your advice to those who maybe are learning for the first time that their parent is going through cancer? What do you have to say to them about the process?
8: Like, it's tough. It's definitely not easy, but if you can support your family member or your friend or whoever's going through it, just be there and support them. And just, you know, always, like, spend time with them. Give them the time that they need and just support them.
7: Can you tell us a little bit more about your clothing line that you launched particularly to donate money to these cancer organizations and which ones you're interested in?
8: Yeah, well, since my mom had breast cancer, I wanted to give back to families that also have been going through the same thing with their family members. So I'm going to be donating to a lot of breast cancer foundations just to give back to families because I know what it is like to go through it, and I want to give them my support.
7: Well, you've been keeping busy. You just started your freshman year at Miami. So what is it like being on campus, being an adult but also a student?
8: No, it's been amazing. I love the golf team. I actually just came back from practice, so I showered and everything nice. Before this.
7: You look great. I like the slick back look.
8: Thank you. But it's been great. I've really enjoyed my experience at Miami, and I love the golf team. I love practicing with everyone. And, you know, campus is super nice, and, you know, I'm having a great time.
7: My brother actually played D3 golf in college, but he was in New Jersey, so the weather wasn't as good year-round. Of course, golf also runs in your family. What is your favorite part about competing?
8: Well, I've always loved competing. I'm a very competitive person, to be honest with you. And my favorite part about competing is just in golf, you're always kind of like versus yourself. You're always trying to compete against yourself and get a better score than you did the day before. And I like competing because I feel like it gives you, like, I have a drive to compete. I always want to be the best at whatever I'm doing, and playing golf kind of gives me that. I just use that in golf and just try to be the best and try to win stuff. And I just try to be better every single day.
7: So like you said, you know, golf is a very individual sport, but you're playing on a team now. So how are you adjusting to that? And what does that look like in terms of your competitive drive, but also working with others who are at the top of their game in the sport?
8: Yeah. No, I mean, the great thing about being on a team now is that I can also learn from them. Obviously, there's areas in my golf game that aren't great or I can always work on and improve. And also, I just love seeing the different aspects of, instead of maybe I would hit a shot one way, but then also seeing how someone else will hit a shot. And we can all learn from each other. And also, like, your teammates are there and they have your back at the end of the day. So it's actually kind of nice to have a team and playing with everyone.
7: So your grandfather, President Trump, is probably one of the most famous golfers in the entire world. I know that you've golfed with him many times. So when you do, who wins?
8: I can't say that, but he's a great golfer. I'm telling you, he's really, really good.
7: Does he give you tips? I mean, he is good. He plays with the pros all around the world. And what kind of tips does he give you in terms of your focus or even just your swing or your putting game?
8: Well, he tries getting into my head when we're playing with each other, even if we're on the same team, he still tries to get into my head. So I guess he kind of teaches me to just stay more focused and don't let people get into my head.
7: Yeah, staying focused, of course, is a big one. You, of course, call your grandfather, Grandpa Trump. He's the most famous person in the world. Everyone always wants to know behind the scenes, what is a family dinner like? You're in D.C. often. There's lots of people following you on YouTube and on your Instagram pages to see what it's like behind the scenes. But can you give us some insight into what it's like just to sit down to dinner with him?
8: Well, he's just like a normal grandpa. That's why I call him grandpa. And sitting down at dinner with him, we just talk like normal people. Like if you spoke to your grandpa or a family member, it's very normal. And we talk about golf because we have that in common. We talk about a lot of other things. He loves sports. I love sports. And it's just like having a normal dinner with your family member.
7: So back to the golf course real quick. Do you ever drive the golf cart or does Grandpa always drive the golf cart?
8: No, he drives the golf cart. I let him do that.
7: He's the driver. Okay. Fair enough. All right. Well, I want to go through a rapid fire session with you of choices. Okay. Are you ready?
8: Yeah, let's do
7: it. All right, Bedminster or Mar-a-Lago?
8: Mar-a-Lago.
7: Okay, McDonald's or Burger King?
8: McDonald's.
7: Trump Tower Taco Bowl or Taco Bell?
8: Trump Tower.
7: Obviously. Helipad or ballroom?
8: I have to go ballroom, I guess, now. Yeah, I go ballroom.
7: That's a good choice today, since some construction is continuing. Covfefe or coffee?
8: Coffee.
7: Aliens, real or not?
8: I don't know. No, I guess.
7: we try to believe, right? Old Air Force One or new Air Force One?
8: I like the old Air Force One.
7: Interesting. NBA or UFC?
8: UFC.
7: All right. Well, Kai Trump, it's great to speak with you. One more time, tell us about where the money for the clothing line that you've developed for cancer is going to go and how people can reach you.
8: Well, I'm be donating to many breast cancer foundations, and you guys can go and get the merch at kaitrump.shop.
7: All right, Kai Trump, great to speak with you. Thank you for joining us, and good luck with your year at Miami and especially on the golf course.
8: Thank you. I appreciate it. Bye.
7: Great to see you. Thanks. Well, you just heard us asking Kai Trump if she thinks aliens exist. And earlier this week, we spoke to a UFO whistleblower who's asking for immunity so he can speak freely about things like this.
9: Like what everybody saw in Close Encounters of the Third Kind at the end of that movie in the final scene.
7: He's not the only expert making waves. Is there a coordinated effort to force a massive UFO disclosure? Ross Coulthart is here next.
10: Las Vegas was built for stars. 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
17: Mr. President, with your signature, you could waive the SF-312 NDA to protect UAP whistleblowers like myself. I respectfully request that you take swift and decisive action, as the nature of UAP should not be kept deeply classified.
8: That was Dr. Eric Davis. UFO insiders are suddenly making a lot of noise. He's asking President Trump for presidential immunity. And then there's whistleblower David Grush talking to Dr. Phil.
18: You're saying that you have seen undisputable evidence that there are craft on this planet that are not from this planet, correct?
19: Correct.
8: Or Dylan Borland, who alleges a secret cover-up.

0: The list of whistleblowers go on and on. So is this a deliberate and coordinated effort to push the Trump administration into massive disclosure? I'm joined now by someone who's been following the calls for disclosure, News Nation special correspondent and investigative journalist Ross Coulthart. Great to see you, Ross. Thanks so much for being here. So what do you make of all these whistleblowers coming out right now? Do you think it's coordinated, some coordinated effort of some kind?
1: G'day, Katie. Look, I think absolutely it's coordinated. What's happening is I think there's an awareness that the president doesn't have much time, that politically the president is going to be at his strongest up to the midterm elections, and there's a lot of speculation that he might lose control of either the House or the Senate in the midterm elections. And if that's the case, it's going to be harder for him to push his agenda, which I know is commendably going on behind the scenes. The president's done some great things for UAP disclosure. He's gone a lot further than any previous presidents. I think a lot of the previous presidents have allowed themselves to be intimidated by sections of the national security state and essentially done what they've been told by certain generals and senior people in the intelligence community. But Donald Trump commendably is showing some resolve, and he's ordered, as you know, and as you discussed with Dr. Eric Davis, he's ordered the declassification, the mandatory waiving, if you like, of non-disclosure agreements for people who are whistleblowers inside the administration or inside government or private contractors who want to come forward with evidence about the retrieval, reverse engineering, alleged legacy UAP alien spacecraft program. It's quite an extraordinary allegation, and I know it's very easy for people to discount it, but as you rightly observe there, you've got people like David Grush on your show, Dr. Eric Davis just a few days ago, coming out and basically saying they've seen hard evidence. Yeah. And these gentlemen, they want to talk about it. They want to be able to give you and the American public that information directly. At the moment, the waiver that President Trump has commendably authorized only allows those whistleblowers to speak to, obviously, either the president or his authorized designees in confidence. And that's RO, the president's Pentagon UAP investigation office, and the PURSU initiative, which is the Defense Department's declassification of UAPs. At the moment, there's no waiver that allows you and the American public to be told the truth about UFOs.
0: Yeah, there's so many questions that we have about whether these UFOs or UAPs are part of the military, part of private contractors, whether they're from out of Earth. But as you mentioned, these whistleblowers are talking about things that they have seen themselves that they say they need immunity for to talk about further. I want to get your reaction this week to Dr. Eric Davis. We had him on the show. He ultimately said that he knows, and we know, of four types of aliens. Here's what he said about two of them.
2: There's a minimum of four that we know of. And I've seen the evidence and I've seen the records. They variously are described as the grays, like what everybody saw in Close Encounters of the Third Kind at the end of that movie in the final scene. And then there's the Nordics, which are very tall statured, Caucasian looking individuals.
0: So Ross, have you heard of those descriptions before? What do you make of what he's saying?
1: I can tell you I have huge respect for Dr. Eric Davis and David Grush, both of whom have said they've seen evidence in the form of videos, photographs, imagery, documents. And I've spoken to other people inside the Legacy program who speak to me confidentially who say that, yes, they're aware of four species of non-human beings, greys, mantids, reptilians, and Nordics. And frankly, I think if that's true, if that really is the case, why is the government concealing it? What possible, plausible, reasonable reason could there be for the president, not with a flick of his hand, signing a form saying the public can be told the truth? His good friend, Dr. Phil McGraw, Dr. Phil has basically come out and said that he thinks it's outrageous that the public isn't being told the truth. And I know some of the people that Dr. Phil's talking to, and I know he's getting very, very well informed, and he's very much in the ear of President Trump. As David Grush said, Katie, this is a great moment for the president. This could be the legacy for the president. This is an opportunity for the leader of the free
0: legacy
1: world.
0: That's a big statement.

0: Well, we got a lot on his plate, but that is very interesting. We'll see if that happens. Ross, you have a special on Soviet UFOs. We're going to play some of that footage next time, but you can check it out on your News Nation YouTube. Ross Coulthart, great to see you. Thanks for joining us.
1: Thank you, Katie.
0: Well, from Space Force to the National Guard, every Friday on the show, we like to remember everyone deployed. Here are two of America's finest.
2: How's it going? Second Lieutenant Barger with 1-1 Air Defense Artillery. I'm the CBR and NLIC, and I want to give a quick shout out to my mom, dad, and sister. Love you guys, and I thank you for all the support you've given me. And I also want to give a shout out to 1188 Snake Eyes Battalion, best battalion out there. I'm strong.
3: Hello, everyone. My name is Staff Sergeant Daffy Smith. I am a 92 Golf Advanced Culinary NCO Platoon Sergeant here on Caserma Italy, Italy. I would like to give a shout out to my family back home in Houston, Texas. And I would also like to give a huge shout out and prayer to all the soldiers who are forward and deployed. Stay safe out there.
0: To everyone deployed across the world today, thank you for your service. 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

0: Las Vegas was built for stars. And on August 22nd, two of boxing's biggest take center stage. Rolly Romero never follows the script.
1: This is my game.
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0: But with world championship gold on the line, can they back it?
1: Teo, I'm here. I'm going all in.
0: It's time to put up or shut up. Rolly Romero versus Teofimo Lopez. August 22nd.
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5: Welcome back. Well, another story we're monitoring closely. Artificial intelligence is no longer just writing code or answering questions about your homework. It's creating viruses from scratch and no, not computer viruses. Artificial intelligence has created 16 biological viruses that didn't previously exist. So for anyone that lived through the COVID lab leak, this should have your immediate attention. So earlier I sat down with MIT professor and AI researcher Max Tegmark to hear what he thinks about all of it. Take a look. So there's some alarming news. Artificial intelligence recently created 16 viruses, the kind that can infect beings, living beings, from scratch. Now, I want to disclose that these viruses were made to attack bacteria. They're not currently threats to humans. But why should this be concerning to us as human beings, given what we know about lab leaks that cause pandemics?
6: If you can make viruses that don't exist in nature that kill bacteria, then you can also make viruses that don't exist in nature that kill humans that we have no natural immunity to, you know. So just as it would be completely insane to let private for-profit companies make military-grade bioweapons with no regulation or oversight, right? It's completely nuts that we're letting private companies make AI systems that can make military-grade bioweapons. We can't let the AI industry grade its own homework. We have to regulate it.
5: So what kind of guardrails do you think should be in place to quell these biosecurity concerns? I know we talked to you before about AI and children and the types of information that they're consuming, but this, of course, is a whole other topic area.
6: We've solved this with these biosafety level 4 labs we have in the United States. They're not even allowed to do this kind of experiments without telling the government first and getting permission. And nor should the AI companies.
5: So there's another report that claims AI could eventually beat doctors at key medical tasks by 2030. Lots of people in this field say it could be a good thing. A Johns Hopkins study suggests medical errors are the third leading cause of death in the U.S. So on the pro-AI side, people say this could be good for human development, given that the error rate is less.
6: Yeah, it's not just doctors that AI might be able to replace in 4 years. It's, in fact, all human jobs. You know, this quest for the universal labor-replacing machine is sometimes called AGI or superintelligence, and most of the AI CEOs think they're going to get there within 3, 4, 5, 6, 7 years, something like that, which means no humans can make a living anymore. And I think we need to ask ourselves, do we want that kind of massive power concentration into a bunch of, you know, unelected tech bros that have had maybe too much Red Bull to drink? Or do we actually need to have some democratic input into what future we should have to make sure it actually works out well for everybody, not just for those who own those companies?
5: Yeah, I mean, it's certainly a balance, right? I mean, if you have these studies showing that 250,000 medical errors are made by doctors, many of them could be fatal. You compare it to AI, which would make fewer mistakes. You have to balance that with, of course, what you just talked about, which is the employment aspect, not just in the medical field, but other fields as well. You recently said that the race to superintelligence is a suicide rate. Can you elaborate on what you mean by that?
6: Yeah, the problem with making machines that are vastly better than us at everything means that they're also can be vastly better than us at taking control and getting what they want. So if anyone builds superintelligence right now, from then on, we have, imagine millions or billions of robots running around that are not just stronger and faster than us, but vastly smarter than any of us, right? And they can learn from each other. The natural outcome after that is the U.S. government is overthrown and it's the machines running the show. That's why it's a suicide race. The vast majority of humans want humans to stay in charge, and, you know, call me old fashioned, but I kind of like democracy. where it's the people who get to decide what happens.
5: Yeah, people now, deciding is usually a good thing. Also, though, I mean, as you mentioned, these machines taking over the machine, there have been these reports of these big companies getting taken over and swarmed by AI bots inside of their company, essentially attacking the body that created it, which maybe proves exactly your point of there need to be more guardrails about how this AI is operating, not just in the public, you know, square, but also inside these companies themselves.
6: Yeah, this is the Titanic moment for AI. You know, the shipping industry kept saying that Titanic was unsinkable until it sank. And they kept saying, oh, no, these AIs are always going to do what humans tell them to do. And even if they don't, they're contained because the companies have such great cybersecurity. And instead, we saw now that at OpenAI, at Meta, at Anthropic, and even at the British AI Safety Institute, swarms of coordinating AI agents were able to hack their way out of OpenAI, for example, by exploiting a new zero-day vulnerability they found and connect to the internet. And then they spent a total of 4.5 days of figuring out how to hack in illegally into another company and wreak havoc in there. You know, that is loss of control right there.
5: Yeah, for sure. But the good news is that we did learn a lot from the sinking of the Titanic. We have much better ships now. So we shall see. Professor Max Tegmark, great to see you. Thank you so much. Good to see you.
6: Talk
5: to you
6: soon.
5: Thank you. Now to the latest on the Lindsey Clancy trial. The defense rested in its case today after some of the most shocking testimony we've heard so far. We'll unpack it next.
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5: Lindsay Glancy's defense team rested its case today as she stands trial for murdering her children. The prosecution's rebuttal witness, a forensic psychiatrist, shared this chilling testimony.
14: She described that while that was happening, she was saying out loud, "Go to God."
5: But another doctor who testified for the defense believes that Clancy was not in control of her actions. Take a listen.
28: She was in a dream state and did not have control of her own body. It was almost like she was a puppet and someone else was pulling the strings.
5: Closing arguments are expected next week, with Clancy potentially facing life in prison if she's found guilty. Laura Ingle is in for Jesse Weber tonight, and I know that you'll be covering all of this over the next hour. Laura?
29: Absolutely, yes. It was a very big day in court today, as you mentioned, with the defense wrapping up, prosecution rebuttal on tap, and that is expected to last through Monday as well. We're hearing closing arguments that were supposed to be on Monday could be Tuesday now, Katie.
5: All right. Well, have a great show. We'll be watching.
29: Thank you very much, Katie Pavlich. And hey, everyone, happy Friday. Welcome to Jesse Weber Live. I'm Laura Ingle in for Jesse tonight. And just because it's Friday doesn't mean it's a slow news day. In fact, for one, residents in Gary, Indiana say they are in survival mode as they head into their 11th day without power following a deadly storm that downed trees and knocked out power lines. But Gary isn't the only place where this summer's weather is wreaking havoc. We'll bring you the latest in just a few minutes. Wait until you see this video. And then later, details on the shocking takedown of a man in a Chucky-style mask accused of terrorizing the citizens of Philadelphia. You won't believe what an unlikely hero learned and what she did with the skills to defend other bystanders. We've got it for you. Also tonight, the trial everyone is watching, the murder trial of Lindsay Clancy, accused of killing her own three children. The defense has rested its case today after calling their final witness. We've got the latest coming up. But we begin tonight with a seemingly terrifying question. What if a bet on a website could reveal a U.S. military operation before it even happens? What does that mean for our national security? Well, there's a new report that's raising concerns about people using secret military information to make money on the online betting site Polymarket. Now, Polymarket is a website where people essentially bet on the future. It's also known as a prediction market. Researchers with the nonprofit group Anti-Corruption Data Collective say they have found more than 150 accounts that have made highly successful bets on U.S. military and defense-related events. And even more shockingly, those accounts made roughly $8 million, with a stunning average win rate of more than 97%. The researchers call these accounts orcas because they tend to make very large bets on unlikely events, and then they win. But here's the even bigger concern. Other traders can see those bets and copy them, We seemingly saw this happen just last year before a U.S. military operation involving Iran. Researchers say a suspected insider made their bet, and then other large traders and automated bots followed with hundreds of thousands of dollars in bets. And that raises concerns that foreign intelligence agencies could also be watching and betting activity and use it as a clue that a U.S. military operation may be coming. And all of this comes after a U.S. soldier was actually charged with allegedly using classified information to make about $400,000 betting on the removal of Venezuelan President Nicolas Maduro. Now, for Polymarket's part, they say the company monitors for suspicious activity and that they have referred dozens of accounts to authorities. But the researchers who've discovered the suspicious activity say the problem may be bigger than just catching individual insiders, because the bets themselves are what could be revealing sensitive information. Just a while ago, I was able to ask Michelle Kendler-Crutch, research fellow with the Anti-Corruption Data Collective, about these findings. All right, Michelle, let's talk some numbers. I know you're good at crunching them down. We're talking 97.2% average win rate on long shot bets among the 152 wallets. So when you take a look at that, what do those numbers tell you? Is this meaningful evidence of insider trading, or do you think that this still could be explained by luck?
0: The win rate is extremely improbable. When you're thinking long shot bets, these are things that are 35% or lower. We're seeing success rate overall of 13%. So incredibly low chance. Doing that again and again to have that 97% win rate in these, not only improbable, but putting a lot of money, $2,500 per long shot bet down, mm-hmm. that's a substantial financial risk. And doing that over and over again, being that successful, that targeted approach is indicative of possible insider information that a user might have. And while it could be explained by luck, we think that if there are users using insider information, this is the type of profile they would have after much observation.
29: Wow. I mean, and you take those numbers, you apply it to this pattern, and then you've got to wonder, is this a serious national security threat? I mean, that's the top priority here. How could foreign intelligence agencies actually use these betting patterns to predict an upcoming U.S. military operation? Is that something that's possible or has already happened?
0: I think in some ways we're underestimating the risk that's involved. The prediction markets, as they've grown in popularity, are having more and more obscure markets, questions that they're asking. Mm-hmm. Things like the day a strike takes place. Now, that information for militaries is a heavily guarded secret. There are lives on the line that require that sense of surprise when you have an attack, when you have a strike, that keeps service members safe. And when you have markets that are asking, is it Saturday? Is it Sunday? That exposes information potentially that can be used by adversaries to take away that advantage of surprise that could be, have national security implications and all ultimately for profit.
29: Right. And, when you think about the parents that are out there listening right now, and if you have a son or a daughter that's serving right now, and you're thinking about the idea that some of their operations could be compromised with all of this, and could somebody potentially figure out that a U.S. military operation is coming simply

0: by watching unusual betting activity. That's something that we wanted to ask you about, that unusual betting activity, where somebody who knows what's going on looks at that and goes, okay, we can figure out what's going on here, even without knowing who placed the original bet.
1: Because every trade is live, it's in real time, it's completely transparent. Not only could an adversary see the bet that's actually made on Polymarket, they can also see the behavior of that person before they even joined Polymarket, because it's all on the blockchain, publicly available. So even if how somebody bets on a prediction market isn't indicative of who they are, potentially how they got the money there, where the money went afterwards, all of that is transparent, and that could be used to potentially identify an individual. But if not, you also have a situation where even a little bit of possible information can be added to a whole trove of intelligence. So prediction markets, given that they're allowing these military markets, are creating a whole new data space for intelligence agencies to add to other information that they have available to them.
0: Right. And to explain for people, the trades are anonymous but publicly visible. And that's where it seems like there's that, you know, that understanding of that catch. How easy is it for a foreign intelligence agency then to monitor these betting patterns? It sounds like it could be pretty easy.
1: It's shockingly easy. Think of it as, instead of a name, I'm looking at a string of unique numbers and letters that I can watch throughout, again, the whole blockchain from when they come into the Polymarket, every bet that they make independently, all the people that they are, the other users. And all of this is completely transparent. And I think what's the most shockingly easy is, because there's a profit motive, there's an entire system of applications and programs that will alert you when somebody makes a suspicious bet. They have a bet with insider risk. You can get a message to your phone saying you should bet on this market. It's probably profitable because some potential insider has bet on it. So because of that's available for professional traders, it's also equally downloadable by any adversary who wanted to take advantage of that.
0: Right. And really quick, I want to ask you if you could explain for us, finally, to explain blockchain and bots and how dangerous it is when other traders and automated bots copy suspicious bets and potentially amplify the signal, and let us know what that looks like.
1: If you're a potential insider, you may not actually have that much money. Even if you're certain your trade is going to succeed, you're limited by the amount of money you can possibly put towards your bets. So if you have, let's say, an adversary who's looking for a certain size bet, when you make a smaller bet, they may not notice that. But when a big professional trader comes in or a bot comes in and they have not unlimited cash, but significant amount of cash, they make these huge bets. That's going on the radar. But a potential adversary is not looking at the big bet thinking that means it's an insider. They're working their way backwards on the chain to say, why did they make this trade? What triggered them? What told them information to say this is profitable? And that's where they're going to expose these new wallets who come on, make these huge bets. It's like walking up to a roulette table, putting all your chips down on a random number, winning, and walking away. Not putting it on red or black. That would be, you know, 50-50. These incredibly, incredibly low probability bets with somewhat all the confidence of the world to say, I know I'm going to win this.
0: Yeah, I was just going to say, this isn't Vegas. We're talking about bets involving U.S. military operations and national security. Michelle Kendler-Crutch, thank you very much for explaining it. Appreciate you.
1: Thank you so much for having me.
0: All right. And once again, Michelle Kendler-Crutch, research fellow with the Anti-Corruption Data Collective. Really interesting conversation. Thank you, Michelle. And now to the wild weather that has been hitting across the country. From torrential rain and deadly flooding to severe storms and powerful tornadoes. And now we've just seen a twister where they don't often happen. New York's Long Island. Tonight, the National Weather Service confirming it was an EF1 tornado that touched down in Atlantic Beach in Nassau County last night. It hit as severe thunderstorms were tearing through Long Island. I was in it. This was wild. The NWS says this is the first tornado to hit Nassau County since 2021 and hardest hit with the Sun and Surf Beach Club. The tornado destroyed 50 cabanas. Look at this video, sending furniture and debris flying.

0: flying. Luckily, no one was seriously hurt. Wow, it was really quite something on Long Island. And moving now to the Midwest, where so many people are still feeling the effects of last week's storms and devastating flooding. Now, we've been reporting on that flooding in Indiana, where entire neighborhoods were left underwater. And more than a week later, tens of thousands of people in Gary, Indiana, they're still without power. They've got nothing. Tonight, the region's electric company reports that about 40,000 customers don't have power. That is down from almost 375,000. But they say that Gary, Indiana may not be completely restored until next Tuesday. Residents say they are frustrated.
1: It's hot. You're miserable. Like, I love the sun, but right now I'm not happy to see the sun because it's going to make it hot. Yeah, and you got your windows all open and stuff, you know, that's the only way you can survive.
2: This is not something that's fun. This is not something I want to keep reporting on. Like, I'm ready to make my video saying the power is back on for everybody.
0: I mean, imagine that. You can't even turn on a fan, let alone an air conditioner. And the Gary, Indiana resident that you just saw in that TikTok, Adriana Harris, joins us now live. And also joining us, rapper Trey the Truth. Thank you so much, because I know that you're helping with relief efforts for the community. Thank you both very much for being here tonight under these circumstances. Adriana, I want to start with you. Talk to us about what you and your neighbors have been dealing with since last week's storms. It sounds pretty miserable, to say the least.
3: Absolutely. Thank you for having me. Me and my neighbors have been hot, in the dark, scared, watching out through our windows, watching after each other, having each other's back, taking care of each other. And yeah.
0: I mean, it's just hard to imagine. I mean, all you have to do is just imagine yourself wherever you are. You know, when you turn off the lights, that's what it's like for you guys all the time. And you mentioned the heat. Trey, you know, I understand that you've stepped in and you've been helping the community. So talk to us about what exactly you're doing and why did you think it was important to show up and help? Obviously, I know that you've done this before and you have come up to help. But what are you doing specifically in this situation?
4: One of the things that triggered me from the jump was I just found out about it 2 days ago. So media was covering it. No one knew what exactly even happened in Gary. But when I was seeing people saying they didn't have lights or power within 8 or 9 days, you have to imagine, what about the elders who are on dialysis and some of the kids that are dealing with a breathing machine? So instantly, probably a couple of hours after I found out, we jumped on a flight to Chicago and we drove to Gary. Gave out probably a couple of thousand meals every day. We were cutting trees. I have an 18-wheeler that actually should be arriving any moment. And tomorrow we'll be giving out, I want to say, blankets, clothes, toys, cleaning products, just essentials that the neighborhood needs.
0: You know, when we have covered these types of storms before, to both of you, I mean, it's so devastating. And you're right, Trey. I mean, we do the story, right? We tell people what's going on, but then the aftermath, it goes on for so long. And that's what we want people to understand that are watching us right now. And to your point of what you're doing to help, and we want other people to step in as well when they can. Adriana, let's talk about this. What kind of help does your community still need? What are you looking for? Like, I'm thinking about phone charging capabilities to be able to call your loved ones. And we're looking at the video of what you guys have lived through. And again, everybody here, you know, a lot of people here are still in the dark, no power, little food, no ways to get around, vehicles ruined. What do people need right now?
3: The people need help. The people need generators. They need gas cars. They need gift cards. They need money. They need their life back. They need portable chargers, portable fans, batteries, battery-powered fans, medication. People have their diabetes medication in coolers. They need styrofoam coolers, ice bags. They need their power back on.
0: Yeah. Well, hopefully it looks like they're working on it, and we've been reporting on the efforts, but it just can't come fast enough. And that's the thing, Trey, that we see so often with storms like this. You know, we do see the power crews out there, but so many downed trees have taken out these power lines. It does take a

0: a.m. It'll be at, the address is 2350 West 11th Avenue. And you can come get whatever you need. You know, my thing is we doing it with open arms. I only went out there to assist the people. I'm not from there. But at the end of the day, I know how it felt when Houston needed help, and I know how it feels with so many other areas. So if I'm able and I'm capable, I'm going to do whatever I can.
1: Adriana, I assume that you're going to go there or at least tell people to go to this location, to this event. What else do you want people to know about your community? It always strikes me when we do these stories, people say, well, can't people that are affected, you know, just go somewhere else for a while? But that's not really the case. So many people, you live there. You're not, where are you going? You know, people have to find the help right there and right now. So what are you telling people? What do you want people to know about your community?
2: I want people to know that they need to stop being so insensitive to make comments like, you know, to just get up and leave your city. You're telling everybody in the city to just get up and leave. People don't have those resources. This is real life. In addition to, if they could stop the slander on Gary, Indiana, the stereotypes, I mean, look at us. We've been resilient for the past 11 days. The whole world didn't know that we were going through this until about day 7. So stop the stereotypes and pay attention to how resilient we've been, how we've come together as a community, how we're helping our neighbors, how people are now helping us as well. Like Mr. Trey, we thank you so much, and I can't wait to meet you in the morning.
1: Well, I hope to see some pictures and video of that. You guys have to post that for us, okay? Trey, how can people join your relief team if they want to help? So a lot of people are watching right now. How can they do it?
0: Man, to be honest, when we go out, we just invite everybody to come out. It's no one particular. I think, honestly, it's just about caring. So many
1: And there he goes. You know, I got to tell you that Trey was on the move when he joined us. So we want to thank him for pulling off and helping us out and telling us what's going on. Adriana Harris, if you're still with us, and Trey the Truth, thank you both very much. And good luck to everybody there. And Gary, Indiana, there is the flyer. And, of course, you can find that information on their socials as well. We wish everyone the best. We'll bring you updates. I'm on the air tomorrow starting at 9, so we'll try and give you an update on those efforts in the morning as well. Turning to the UK, where today Prince Harry was dealt a major legal setback in his years-long war with the British tabloids. Did you hear about this? A UK High Court judge has ordered the Duke of Sussex, along with Sir Elton John and 5 others, to pay an initial $13 million in legal fees to the Associated Newspapers, the publishers of the Daily Mail. Now, it comes just weeks after their sweeping privacy lawsuit was dismissed and the judge didn't hold back in his ruling. Justice Matthew Nicklin called the group's legal conduct during that suit unreasonable to a high degree. That's quote, criticizing the claims as speculative and running well outside the norms of the court. Associated Newspapers denied all allegations of illegal phone hacking and bugging, stating that defending the 11-week trial cost them upward of $45 million. Now, that means that Harry and his co-claimants could ultimately be on the hook for tens of millions more once final costs are calculated. This initial $13 million payment is due by August 28th, and the group has until October 2nd to file an appeal. This massive financial blow does come at a critical moment for the prince, by the way, as he prepares for a return to the UK. And though reports say Harry doesn't plan to sell the $15 million estate he currently lives in California, we'll see what happens if he has to sign a multi-million dollar check. We are watching that closely. And coming up, chilling testimony today in the Lindsey Clancy trial. A defense expert described in detail what was allegedly going on in her mind when she killed her 3 young children. But the prosecution's rebuttal witnesses told a very different story. Who will the jury believe? Well, someone who was in the courtroom today joins me live coming up next after the break. Don't go anywhere.

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16: The president moves to boost beef imports. Will it bring down prices for American consumers? I'm Mike Vaccaro, News Nation Washington Bureau Chief. President Trump announcing on Truth Social, for the next 90 days, the United States will allow up to 300,000 metric tons of product for ground beef to be imported with no out-of-quota tariff. The president says the deal will, quote, substantially lower the price to consumers. The move comes as shoppers see record high prices, including an over 50-cent jump for ground beef since last August. All told, prices are up 25% since President Trump returned to the White House. The cattle industry is facing challenges, drought and high prices for feed and diesel fuel among them, adding to ranchers' woes, a 75-year low in the number of cattle in the U.S. Some ranchers oppose allowing more foreign beef into the U.S., the National Cattlemen's Beef Association saying in a statement they are, quote, disappointed at

0: Flooding the market with government-subsidized below-market beef is not the way to build the American cattle herd. I'm Mike Vaccaro, and this is the News Nation Political Minute.
1: The defense has rested in the Lindsey Clancy case. Its final witness, forensic psychiatrist Dr. Philip Resnick, testified that Clancy was suffering from postpartum psychosis when she killed her three young children in January of 2023 and was acting under the influence of a delusional commanding voice. Here's some of his testimony.
2: Miss Clancy was, due to her mental disease, unable to conform her conduct. She was hearing a voice which was commanding her to engage in the killing behavior, and she did not feel any sense of control. She felt that she had to obey the instructions she was receiving.
1: Clancy does not dispute that she strangled 5-year-old Cora, 3-year-old Dawson, and 8-month-old Callan. But the question at the heart of this entire trial has been, was she criminally responsible when she did it? I want to bring in Boston 25 reporter Bob Ward. He was in the courtroom today. In fact, he's been in the courtroom every day. I've been looking forward to talking to you, Bob. Thank you so much for being here. So let's talk about what happened today and what everything was like.
3: Yeah, it was really a battle of two experts. As you mentioned, the defense rested its case right after they called Dr. Philip Resnick to the stand. Mm-hmm. And he backed up what the defense has been saying. He interviewed Lindsey Clancy a couple of months after these killings happened. And she claimed that she heard a voice, and you heard him say that she claimed that she couldn't control it. She felt like she was a puppet and someone else was pulling the strings. So he said that she had bipolar with major depression. That's how he diagnosed her. He said she's not criminally responsible. The state started their rebuttal case, and they brought on their own forensic psychiatrist, and he had a completely different view of this whole thing, found that she had major depressive disorder, that she was not psychotic at the time, mm-hmm. and therefore could tell the difference between right and wrong. And that expert interviewed Lindsey Clancy just this year in April. She also told him that she heard a voice. And that as she was strangling the children, she was saying to them, go to God. But again, he said that Lindsey, even in that act, was not psychotic.
1: Right. And let's talk about those voices that these experts have said that she told them she was hearing. What was the command that this voice was telling her to do? And in terms of the battle of the experts, you were in court for both of them. Was there one that stood out more than the other? When you looked over at jurors, did you notice them leaning into one or the other?
3: I think this jury is weighing all of this and is very, very serious. We did get into the weeds a little bit. And, you know, as you approached lunchtime, as you approached 4 o'clock when court ended for the day, I could see their attention kind of wandering. But they were paying close attention. When you were talking about the meat and potatoes of the two arguments, the two findings that these two very different psychiatrists had on Lindsey Clancy, they were paying close attention. It's really hard for me to get a read on which way they're leaning. I can just tell you that this jury seems to skew older and that they are paying very close attention. I haven't seen them tune out on very much during this entire trial.
1: Yeah, well, that's good to hear. And of course, you know, somebody who has been in the courtroom myself as a reporter, you're always watching to see what are they taking their notes, what are they writing down, and you know, you do want to see them nodding and paying attention. So that's good to know that they are, you know, nodding along and listening and all of that. You know, after the defense rested, the prosecution called a rebuttal witness, and this is where we get into that kind of fast-paced ping pong match, right? And we're going to be going through this, it sounds like, into next week. Let's talk about the rebuttal witness. A forensic psychologist, you mentioned briefly there, who interviewed Lindsey twice in April of this year. What did he say that stood out in his testimony?
3: Well, he had a different version of what happened. I think a more complete version of what Lindsey Clancy was saying. We see some of it in her lawsuit against the doctors and nurses and the pharma in this. But it was the first time in the trial that we heard that she said to the children, go to God, as she was strangling them.
1: Right.
3: He also talked about how she about her suicide attempt being up there on that second floor, and that she He called it, she fell through the window. Didn't say that she jumped through the window. So that was a little bit different, too. Hmm. So there are some facts here that are apparently come from Lindsey Clancy herself that are not the same for both sides.
1: Right. And I'm glad that you mentioned that civil lawsuit, because I've been reading through it. A lot of us have. And if you haven't had a chance to our viewers to know what's in it, just Google it, because it's really telling what's in this lawsuit. As they talk about, you know, you go page after page, Bob, of how many people she reached out to, of how many attempts that she gave to giving her mental health a shot, of trying to get the right help, of asking all these different people. And I just wonder, as we've been moving through that part of the testimony, you know, now we're rounding third, right? We hear next week that we're going to be getting to closing arguments. But when you heard about that, especially, you know, when we heard from the chaplain, even, I haven't had a chance to talk to you since the chaplain from the hospital, she was on, I believe it was yesterday, talking about some of the things that she heard Lindsey say when she woke up. And that was telling as well. The chaplain testified being with her when Lindsey opened her eyes after the children were dead and they were in the hospital together. Let's talk about that for a minute and what you made of her testimony and what you thought the jurors thought of her.
3: Yeah, you know, she was very moving. And she said what she said was that the first thing that Lindsey had said to her, now she's in the hospital. Lindsey is at Brigham and Women's in Boston. It's only a week after the killings. And she was intubated. So she had a breathing tube and could not speak. The chaplain had been going to see her, and she wasn't sure that Lindsey was even aware she was there, but she spoke to her anyway. She said when on this particular day the tube was out, she held Lindsey's hand, and Lindsey said to her, "I'm so glad the children are okay." And the chaplain said, "Lindsey, the children are with God now. They are safe with God." Mm-hmm. And she prayed with Lindsey. I thought it was a very, very moving and human moment in this awful, awful trial.
1: Yeah, and there's more to go. Let's talk about what happens next, Bob, if we could. What are we expecting on Monday? We know that we've heard that there's going to be more rebuttal witnesses, but I thought I had heard at the beginning of the week that closing arguments were going to start Monday, but now that might have changed.
3: Yeah, that's what we were hoping for. But they just got to this today. So they just got to the first government expert. He's still on the stand, by the way. There was a cross-examination that went on for at least an hour over his credentials. So he will be wrapped up on Monday. And then the government still has two more experts to take the stand as rebuttal witnesses. After that's done, they have to work out the verdict slip, the charging. There's going to be a charging conference. So maybe they'll get that all done on Monday so that they can have closings on Tuesday.
1: Wow.
3: So I think that's the most optimistic now, is that they have closings on Tuesday. The jury will get the case late Tuesday or on Wednesday.
1: Bob Ward, excellent reporting as always. Great to have you on the show. I hope you'll come back. Thank you.
3: Absolutely.
1: Thank you. And also, we want to let you know that Brian Enten will be hosting a special report about this case. You can see Lindsey Clancy, Mom or Murderer, on Monday at 11 p.m. Eastern right here on News Nation. You don't want to miss it. And coming up, Halloween is still a couple of months away, but that didn't stop a man in what cops described as a Chucky mask from harassing women in Philadelphia until one woman stepped up with a kick to the man's chest. And would you believe that an art school, of all things, prepared her for that life or death moment? We've got the full story right after the break.

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13: Philadelphia woman is crediting her art school education with helping her stave off a masked man who was harassing women near City Hall last week. It was actually really terrifying. This is after police say that this man, wearing what they describe as a Chucky mask, he was seen chasing women as he made threatening remarks on the morning of August 12th. Can you imagine running into this guy? You can see him there chasing this poor jogger who is out for some exercise. And police say his harassment led to her stumbling and actually getting injured. That's where Jamaica Wilson comes in. Wilson told Fox News Digital that the same morning the masked man chased the jogger, she saw him approach another woman who was on her phone. And when she tried to warn her, she says the man started to chase her instead. But after running for a few seconds, you know, she thought, wait a minute. She turned around and she let loose with a kick to the man's chest. Wilson says her self-defense skills came from stage combat classes that she took at art school, telling the outlet she trained with fight masters and that experience helped her fight off her attacker. Police in Philadelphia have identified the masked man as 22-year-old Zamir Hughes, who they say is still at large and may have fled Pennsylvania at this point. They also say he has ties to California and Nevada, so watch out there, and that they are working with the U.S. Marshals to track him down. But you know what? All of this reminds us of something, because you know who else has some serious stage combat skills? Yep, the regular host of this show, Jesse Weber, who apparently has an inner Jason Bourne. Take a look.

0: I mean, Jesse, I didn't know. This is amazing. Incredible footage. Thank you for letting us show it. It's actually Jesse's birthday tomorrow, so we all want to wish Jesse a very happy birthday and hope that he doesn't have to, you know, bust out any of those combat skills on his big day. Smooth moves. We love it. All right, Jesse. And coming up is one of the most iconic photos in hip-hop, Tupac Shakur, just before he was killed. Now, the man who snapped this photo, the one you're looking at right now, is one of the last people to see Tupac alive. He was on the witness stand today in Vegas. What did he see in those final minutes? I'll ask him when he joins us live next.
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7: One of the last people to see Tupac Shakur alive was on the witness stand today. Leonard Jefferson snapped this famous final photo of Tupac sitting in a car with Suge Knight just minutes before the shooting took place. Now, what did Jefferson see and hear that night? And what was it like being in the courtroom today with Keefe D, the man on trial for allegedly orchestrating Tupac's killing? Well, who better to ask than the man himself? Fresh off the witness stand and out of court is Leonard Jefferson. He joins me now. Thank you so much for joining us tonight.
8: Thanks for having me.
7: Yeah, we can't wait to talk to you because I just got to ask you, did you ever think you'd be part of a trial about Tupac's death?
8: Not in a million years.
7: I mean, as well, we were just talking about it. Decades later, here we are walking through the motions. So I've got to ask you this really iconic photo that you took. And it's a great photo. How did you manage to get it? I understand that you pulled up next to Tupac and Suge and you asked for a photo. Is that how it went down? Walk us through this night. What kind of mood they seemed to be in. Tell us everything.
8: Well, actually, I was on Las Vegas Boulevard, a.k.a. the Strip, and I was stopped at a red light, and they rolled up next to me. And what caught my attention was the shiny wheels that was on the BMW. Then I looked past the wheels, and I looked up, and I saw it was Tupac and Suge sitting in the car. And I had an acquaintance with Tupac some months back in L.A. at the Can-Am Studios, and kind of just said, "What's up to him?" And he kind of, you know, shook his head like, oh, and then he recognized me. And then he said, oh, what up, man? Then I asked him, like, hey, where you guys going? He said, we're going to the club. You should follow us. I said, all right, cool. And then I asked him, say, hey, man, let me get a picture real quick. And I had my camera in the console of my truck. And I just grabbed my camera and I just shot, you know, took the picture. And then after I took the picture, the light changed green and they took off, and then I took off. I was behind them, about three cars behind them.
7: Well, what happened next? I mean, did you hear the gunshots? Did you see anything? Oh, yeah. I mean, this is crazy.
8: Yeah, so after I took the picture, like I said, the light changed green. We drove maybe a minute or so to the next street, which is Flamingo. We were making the right turn. But as I was making the right turn, I was getting on the phone because I was originally going to pick up a food order from California Pizza Kitchen. Mm-hmm. So I was on the phone canceling my food order because I was following them.
7: Yeah, now you're going to a party with Tupac. You know, cancel that order.
8: Yes, ma'am. And so as I was hanging up the phone, I heard gunshots. I heard pop, pop, pop, pop. And I kind of like ducked. Because I knew there were gunshots. I heard gunshots before, and I kind of ducked and looked around. I didn't really see anything. And then I looked up in front of me, and the cars that were in front of me were part of Suge and Tupac's entourage. And they got out of their cars, and they ran towards the BMW. And as they were running, I think one or two guys made it to the car. But as they were doing that, Suge made a big wide U-turn on Flamingo going back towards Las Vegas Boulevard. And one of the guys started running back to their cars. And one of the guys that was with them tried to get it to my car. I didn't know the guy. And I don't know what he was doing. Why he was trying to get in my car, but my door was locked, so he couldn't get in. I guess he got into another car. And so I just got caught up in the moment as well, and I just made a U-turn, and I followed behind him. I was behind the Lexus, which later found out was Frank Alexander, who's Tupac's security. He was driving the Lexus. And so we're following the BMW. The BMW makes a wide left turn back onto Las Vegas Boulevard, and he goes up on the curb, and he hits the curb, comes back down. Now he's driving faster down Las Vegas Boulevard.
7: Right.
8: And then he gets back to this other intersection. Ironically, the intersection is where I took the picture at. He gets back to that intersection and makes a left turn. Now it's more traffic.
7: Oh, man.
8: He couldn't get through the traffic. So by this time, the bicycle cops rolled up on it. There was one bicycle cop rolled up.
7: Yeah.
8: And he dropped his bike and he pulled his gun out. And Suge was attempting to get out the car. And then when he got out the car, the officer was giving him instructions, you know, lay down. And you hear Suge saying, pocket shot, we need help, pocket shot. And so the officer walked over there to Suge, and they Suge got up. They walked around to the passenger side of the BMW. Now a couple of other bicycle cops rolled up. And as that was happening, a cop pulled up in a police car. He jumped out. He pulls a gun on me and orders me out of my car. He opens my door, then he snatches me out and lays me down on the ground, and I'm on the ground. Now I'm looking at where all the action is. I'm looking right at the BMW where the police and Suge are trying to get Tupac out of the car.
7: I want to listen to the rest of this entire story. This is incredible that you lived through this, but I'm up against the break. So I've got to just ask you really quick. What was it like testifying today? Did you look at Keefe D? I mean, like you said, you couldn't even imagine that you would be in the spot testifying at a trial 30 years later. What was that like? Did you see him? Did he look at you?
8: Yeah, we made eye contact a couple of times. I didn't think anything of it. He didn't make any gestures of me. I didn't make anything to him. You know, we just made eye contact.
7: Wow.
8: That was pretty much it.
7: Has this case just haunted you for all these decades?
8: Not necessarily the case, but more so the picture, if anything. people, the conspiracy theorists and just when I see it, and it kind of brings back memories, you know, of what happened the night that the day that he died, you know, just to hear that and just to know that I took this picture and now the picture is taking a life of its own.
7: It really has. And it's such a great picture, great lighting. Leonard Jefferson, I've got to leave it there. Thank you so much. Leonard, by the way, is producing a short film about the night of Tupac's shooting and his iconic photo. For more information or if you want to donate, you can search for Leonard Jefferson on GoFundMe.com. Leonard, thank you very much. Thank you very much for sharing the story and that picture. We'll be right back.
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7: All right, that does it for us. Thanks for joining us tonight. Have a good night. I'll see you tomorrow, 9 a.m.
25: Friends, welcome to hour two of the program. And we always try to find consensus on the show, find stuff that we all agree on. Not right versus wrong, not left versus right, but right versus wrong. Find things that are wrong and right that we can agree on. There's one issue that has finally united Republicans and Democrats: data centers. It's become one of the biggest issues ahead of the midterms. And guess what? And this is wrong. We, the voters, are totally getting played, which brings us to our Why It Matters segment tonight. Politicians have made data centers the new boogeyman. It is the 2026 version of Walmart takes over America or climate change or whatever it is. Data centers right now, this is true, are less popular than cancer and nuclear power plants. So it's no surprise politicians have come out against him and are holding rallies and have figured out something to get everybody riled up against. Here's Michigan Senate hopeful Mike Rogers on this network last night.
26: There is so much concern out there with Michigan citizens. My argument is that we need to walk through those issues before we just throw these things at our, you know, eating away at our farmland and other things. So they have water issues and concern. They have noise issues and concern. And, you know, my argument is put a pause, answer these questions, and maintain local control.
25: Just last month, he sang a completely different tune, saying if the people willing to put up with one of these things in their community, they ought to have direct benefit. Across the aisle, Pennsylvania Governor Josh Shapiro praised Amazon for its AI innovation just last year. He's now signing executive orders restricting new data center development. So it's not that they actually believe these things, it's that it's politically convenient. That's the joke. The joke's on us. So let me tell you what really happened. Politicians supported data centers. They love data centers, and they love the campaign contributions. Now data centers are a proxy for the rich getting richer and us getting left behind. So the politicians are all against data centers, and thus they get a complete pass on not doing anything to fix the real problem. Affordability. People can't afford gas, groceries, but why talk about that when a big, ugly data center is going up in your backyard? Don't have to deal with the real problems. Perhaps more aggravating than any other, the influence of the Silicon Valley class in Washington. Pictures of the inauguration, President Trump hosting in the Oval Office all the time. One venture capitalist said it best on X, data centers have unfortunately become, in their words, the symbolic representation of the asymmetric upside for a very narrow tech elite and a class that are untrustworthy, yes, and getting very rich. Politicians have figured out it's something Americans are angry about, so they're going to ban it. It's not going to do anything. It's not going to make any of the problems that it's trying to fix better, and it's going to make other problems worse. So people will feel the impact, just not in the way they thought. Virginia Congressman Suha Subramaniam represents Loudoun County, one of the data center capitals of the world. Mihir Nikbar and Josh Weber, co-founders of the Virginia-based Student Against High Voltage Expansion. Gents, I'm going to start with you guys because we always get to talk to the congressman, although I have to admire his Blazer game tonight on a Friday night in the summer. All right, so Josh and Mihir, help me understand, are you guys against the data centers or just the high voltage lines that provide the power?
0: So thank you for having us. So our position is that data centers, they do provide economic benefits to our community, such as tax revenue that provides public services. However, we believe that they're not being planned responsibly so that the infrastructure, such as power lines that are needed to power such data centers, are disproportionately affecting schools and communities and students like us.
25: Okay. Do you have any evidence that other than sort of being unsightly, the power lines are somehow disproportionately bad for you?
0: Yes, we do. So first off, these power lines, they're being solely used to power these data centers and to power their interests. Us as residents, we are not getting any power directly from them, but they are going to be destroying our forests. They're going to be encroaching dangerously on our schools, our playgrounds, our athletic
25: fields. What's dangerous about them?
0: So there's a lot that's dangerous about them, and Mihir can talk about that.
1: Yeah, so a lot of the dangers of them are particularly environmental. We have concerns that they can destroy wildlife, particularly in our elementary school. We used to go out and go to the Broad Run River and learn a lot about wildlife. Particularly for me, that was an experience that really shifted me and made me more interested in science because I saw things in the classroom coming to life.
25: When I think danger, I think something's going to kill me. I don't think that maybe there's not going to be wildlife, but your point's well taken. Look, I tried activism when I was a kid, so I have a lot of admiration for you. But you said that you guys don't benefit from this. I think this is an important question. This from the New York Times. Attacks on computer equipment inside the data centers is expected to generate $1.3 billion in revenue next year. This is in Loudoun County. 40% of the county's total tax revenue. That has allowed the county to cut property taxes for residents who have the highest median income in the country by about 30% over the decade. Have also built all sorts of new facilities at your guys' schools. The revenue's also lowered taxes for your parents. They built community centers. So you say you don't benefit from it. Isn't that kind of the definition?
1: Yeah, so we're not actually fully against data centers themselves. We acknowledge that they have a lot of benefits. They help us have public transportation here in Loudoun. But what we are against and what we're saying doesn't benefit us are the irresponsibly planned side effects of them, like the power lines, that we feel that better for
25: us. Power lines got to go somewhere. I looked at your guys' website, SAHAVE, Students Against High Voltage Electricity. I'm just curious because it's an awesome website that you guys put together. Did you guys use any AI in this, any of the effectively data centers to create this stuff?
1: Well, in the actual website itself, we did not use AI. I was the one who coded the website. I used React.js. But I know that a lot of people are using AI. It's kind of part of the future of coding, in my opinion. Yeah. So
25: you guys are far ahead from where I was in high school, Congressman. This is the inherent point, right? That banning data centers is a fix for the wrong problem.
2: Well, I think the two gentlemen said it best. The data centers are being rolled out irresponsibly. And so that's why we're saying we don't want to build anymore. Now, Loudoun County is different in that we have way too many. We're talking about hundreds. If we were a country, we'd be third or fourth in the world when it comes to number of data centers.
25: Congressman, if you didn't have the hundreds, your citizens wouldn't be getting a 40% refund on their property taxes.
2: We have one of the highest median incomes in the country. I think we're doing okay. We had the very first data center, modern data center in the country back in the late 90s, early 2000s is when we started building data centers. We know all about data centers. What is irresponsible is a couple of things. One, those power lines we're talking about, we have to pay for them, the citizens. And so it goes in our utility bill. It's going to double and triple. So yes, our property taxes are lower, but we're paying for it on our utility bills. And that's a lot more regressive, right? The second thing is that the way they've been handled, they're making us choose between putting the power lines between schools or neighborhoods. They're not trying to mitigate the impact on the community there. And you should talk to some of the people here. I mean, there's a woman who literally is going to have 150-foot tall a tower in her backyard. I mean, that's completely unfair. It degrades our property values. So you're talking about property taxes. Well, what's the point if you're going to lower everyone's property value?
25: Oh, no, look, I think you're making the point about why people are angry. But I think, Congressman, it goes deeper than that, which is the data centers are a proxy for AI, for the vast disparity of wealth that seems to keep growing, for people's lack of affordability on issues. And this is simply politicians finding something to be against rather than solving any of those problems.
2: No, I disagree with that. I mean, I was against data centers here before it was cool, back when data centers were popular, back when I got money spent against me for being against data centers. So it's not political for me. I maybe for some other people who have flip-flopped on the issue, but it's not for me. But okay. I'll tell you something else, is that we're looking at this is a proxy for people feeling like they're being steamrolled on issue after issue. So on data centers, we're trying to talk to the utility companies and the data center companies about paying for their own power, about mitigating the damage to the community. And they are not listening. They are ignoring us. They do not care, right? Because they have the regulators in their pockets. They're controlling the whole system. And so that's what people are angry about, is that they're not being listened to. That's the real proxy that's happening here on data centers.
25: Josh, you think you guys are being listened to?
0: No, definitely not. We feel that every time we come to Dominion and we come to even certain people who are lawmakers, but they're not really taking into account that we are here right now. You say that data centers are having benefits to us. And while that is true, we are here. We're living here right now. We have younger siblings. We have elementary schoolers who are going to attend these schools for so many years to come, and they're going to be directly impacted by this. We see it right here in our community. So if you want evidence, come here and you'll see that these communities, like our forest deforestation, we're going to have to deal with the noise. There are potential health concerns with these power lines. There are so many things that I can mention that these data centers are causing problems.
25: I get that. And the flip side is the data centers are going to go in somewhere, just like Walmart went in that everybody opposed for many of the same reasons that you guys laid out. Here's President Trump talking about them.
3: The data center subject to me is a pretty simple one. If you pick the right location, and it's got to be, not every location is perfect for it, but you pick the right location, what it means for a community is jobs and lots of money and lower taxes. And the data centers now are mandated by me that they build their own electricity, so they're not taking it from the grid.
25: And one of the problems, Congressman, is that in many blue states, you're not allowed to build new power plants. It's really difficult to get permitting, even for something like a nuclear power plant that's clean energy. But the question is a little bit different, because you point out Loudoun County is one of the richest counties in America, made richer because of the data centers. Lots of jobs have come in because of them. But effectively, I think what
2: that's not true. Data centers do not create that many jobs. And the president actually lied by saying that he's mandating that they bring their own power. He's making that voluntary. There's so many other lies that he just spewed in that one small segment. Okay. The one thing I do agree with him on is that we should be putting them in places where it makes sense to put them, places that already have power.

0: power, places that are out of the way of citizens, right? Places that are going
1: Yeah,
0: to
1: but then it,
0: mitigate the
1: but then it's
0: impact on
1: just
0: the community.
1: right. But
0: But we're
1: then
0: not
1: it's the
0: doing that.
1: rule.
0: There's no
1: Hold on,
0: leadership in this
1: Congressman. Hold on.
0: administration on it.
1: Right. No, Congressman, though. Then it's the rural communities that get screwed, right? And that's what always happens. It's the poor communities that get screwed. So you have the data centers out there, and then the rich communities in Loudoun County get to use all of the data centers, get to have all of the tech companies centered there, and then it's the data. It's the poor states that end up having to have the data centers because they don't have a
0: It's
1: choice.
0: not either or. No, we can build these on military bases. I've seen a lot of proposals that make a lot more sense than building another 100 in Loudoun County, right? There's a lot of other places that already have the power in place where it makes a lot of sense. Not that many people live. It's not going
1: So
0: to impact the environment too
1: why
0: much.
1: not do the reverse? Why not try to partner on this and say, hey, look, we, meaning Democrats or just any politician, because as I said, I think it's the sort of the same lot trying to be against something that people are don't know what they're really against, and say, let's go in on nuclear power, let's go all in on more natural gas turbines, let's push deregulation on the things that allow data centers to operate more efficiently and without raising people's electricity.
0: The problem with the generators is that you're talking about health impacts of data centers. They cause a lot of pollution that's been understudied. That's going to have a real impact. If that's the power we're generating, the power they're bringing, when you say bring your own power, no one's wanting to be anywhere near a data center. And then does anyone want small modular reactors? Five or six of them are needed to power one or two of our data centers. So we would have to build like
1: Yeah,
0: hundreds
1: you're
0: of
1: right.
0: small modular reactors. Who wants that in their backyard too, right? That's
1: Well, you put a
0: a
1: couple
0: safety concern
1: big.
0: as well, right? So we have a lot to think about here, but I agree with you that we should be thinking about it instead of just steamrolling communities for short-term profit in a predatory way. That's what's happening right now, and that's why people are mad.
1: Well, talk to the people in Louisiana who just got huge tax refunds as
0: I
1: well. But
0: do.
1: I, your point, your point's made of why people are against it. It's become a real issue and a proxy issue for other things. Congressman, gents, good to see you all. Thank you very much on a Friday night. Well, think of these three things together. Killing your kids is okay if you're depressed. Killing another high school track star is okay because you might have been the victim of racism. And assassinating a healthcare CEO is fair game because, well, all because of social justice. We expose the new standard, and it is a new standard that is coming to America's courtrooms.
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6: In support of a mother who strangled her 3 kids. The poor supporters say the mom is the real victim because she suffers from postpartum psychosis. Luigi Mangione executed health insurance CEO Brian Thompson. Yet Free Luigi supporters consistently rally for him outside court, and he had to ask women to stop sending him naked pictures of themselves because he was getting so many. The supporters all claim the CEO had it coming because of what the CEO did for a living, healthcare. Then there is the murder case against Carmelo Anthony. Anthony killed a fellow track athlete. His lawyers say it was justified because of racism, although they offer no evidence. Call this a new form of social justice. Murder is okay if you kill for the right reasons, or you kill the right people, or you've been oppressed in the right way. Director of the Center for Better Health at the Independent Women's Forums, Dr. Monique Yohannan, is with us. Good to see you, ma'am. Thank you. Am I being too simplistic to chalk all this up to a newfound love or an excuse for people who kill people?
7: Not at all. I would say that we have had a very troubling change in culture in the last few years. And really, when I look at this, there are 3 things that I feel like are driving this. One is this true crime phenomenon where people are comfortable having these parasocial relationships with admitted killers. The next is that we have...
6: Forgive me, what does parasocial mean?
7: So that people think they're connected. They think they know these people, that they are their friends. And so they're very comfortable looking at, again, Lindsay Clancy is an admitted killer. And they are taking the position that this is somebody I'm personally connected to. I feel like there is this sort of true crime piece that's part of it. I think we've had a loss in institutions where people have lost faith and don't go to church. They're not believing in government, and they're substituting identity politics for that. They're substituting their race and then or whatever particular group.
6: Gender ideology, socialism, whatever it is. Okay.
7: And then I think finally we have this culture of grievance that goes along with the identity, and the facts don't matter in a culture of grievance. And so people are going to pick this grievance. They're going to, again, the facts don't matter. Lindsay Clancy, every doctor who was involved in her care who's testified, said she did not have psychosis and she was getting care. And they have substituted this idea, this general grievance about women don't get enough health care after they are delivering a baby. The problem with that, beyond the fact that ignoring the facts is always a challenge, the reality is the victims become very inconvenient. So Callan and Dawson and Cora don't matter when you think about that. When you idolize the killer, when you focus on your identity and your grievance, the victims simply just don't matter.
6: So there's 3 different things going on here, or 3 different cases, right? And we put them together to not focus on any singular one. Is there room, though, for understanding of this mother? This does seem like a unique.

0: case, that there is somehow, maybe not people feeling like they know her, but feeling like they have had similar experiences of being so distraught after having children that they sympathize with a woman who could be in this case.
1: You know, I am a mom, first and foremost, and compassion is important, even when people have done horrific things. But compassion is never an excuse. The reality is that postpartum depression, which clearly she was diagnosed with, according to the people who've testified, that is a much more common condition. It is serious, but it is even... she has not been diagnosed with postpartum psychosis, according to the people who took care of her. And she did get care as recently as the day before she committed these horrific
0: acts. So something's changed, though. And I think you picked up on this in your first answer in America, right? You think about the case of Andrea Yates, who killed her kids. You think about Susan Smith, South Carolina woman who rolled her car into a lake October of 44. She was convicted of murder, sentenced to life in prison. People came out protesting against these women. They were seen as monsters. Now the society has changed, and there's protests in support of the mom. Is it all the issue of grievance, or is it more that people feel as though there's not a responsibility? If somehow you have been victimized, if you have mental health issues, then you were the real victim.
1: Well, I think, again, there is this normalization that we've had of killers, unfortunately, and I do think a lot of it does come down to grievance. I do think it's important for moms to know that there are mental health resources. There's, for example, a national hotline, 1-833-TLC-MAMA, that's 24/7 available. There are resources, and people should seek care if they are depressed, if they are anxious after giving birth.
0: Yeah.
1: But the reality is we should never let our compassion excuse illegal actions. We should never let our compassion make it okay for people to kill.
0: Right, and it goes beyond, I think, you know, of the three cases, Lindsay Clancy's probably the most sympathetic character. And then you go down the chain, and there's still this overwhelming infatuation with them. Dr. Monique Yohannan, thank you both very much. Appreciate you being with us. A White House aide, an aide that nobody knew, became the week's most talked about story. And Democrats think they outsmarted the White House. We'll tell you who really played who next.
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10: The president moves to boost beef imports. Will it bring down prices for American consumers? I'm Mike Vaccaro, News Nation Washington Bureau Chief. President Trump announcing on Truth Social, for the next 90 days, the United States will allow up to 300,000 metric tons of product for ground beef to be imported with no out-of-quota tariff. The president says the deal will, quote, substantially lower the price to consumers. The move comes as shoppers see record high prices, including an over 50-cent jump for ground beef since last August. All told, prices are up 25% since President Trump returned to the White House. The cattle industry is facing challenges, drought and high prices for feed and diesel fuel among them, adding to ranchers' woes, a 75-year low in the number of cattle in the U.S. Some ranchers oppose allowing more foreign beef into the U.S., the National Cattlemen's Beef Association saying in a statement they are, quote, disappointed, adding, flooding the market with government-subsidized below-market beef is not the way to build the American cattle herd. I'm Mike Vaccaro, and this is the News Nation Political Minute. Tell me why.

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2: As veterans, we've dealt with noise. From chains clanking as they're clamped onto cargo to orders coming down the chain of command. Back home, the noise is different. Everyone's always talking because they just want to be heard. But we know that it's not about hearing. It's about listening. About understanding each other because we've shared the same experiences. 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
5: We had a sighting today for the first time this week that for political watchers was bigger than Bigfoot. Blue dress right there, Natalie Harp. News Nation's Kelly Meyer reports Harp was printing documents aboard Air Force One. And for the past week, the political universe is focused on this woman. The media has been running with the Natalie Harp story for days. And now it is exactly the type of chaos President Trump revels in. Democrats and their allies in the progressive media are turning a 35-year-old presidential aide and bone cancer survivor into a national obsession, while Americans are left paying more for beef, groceries, just about everything else. Jonathan Lemire, one of Washington's most astute journalists, gets invited to all the cocktail parties. He writes in The Atlantic, the White House freakout over Natalie Harp. Americans likely had no idea who this Natalie woman was and might never have given it another thought. But then the West Wing lost its mind and Trump did too. Their pushback was so overwhelming, so obviously coordinated, so ugly and personal that it became a story. Suddenly, media outlets that had ignored her felt the need to write about her. There is another explanation for that. It is called taking the bait. Even Joe Scarborough thinks the White House that responded to John Ossoff's off-color comment about Natalie Harp thinks that, well, the White House is now losing.
6: This is what I find so intriguing about it. You know, I've always said that Donald Trump, and you've said he's got this touch, political touch, whether you like it or not. He gets it. He knows how to play the press. He knows how to play the media better than anybody that's been in the White House since Ronald Reagan. Not a close second. And yet, this White House operation has been trumped.
5: Joe Scarborough hopes this White House has been trumped, and Scarborough was correct in his assessment up until the last line. At this moment in time, Democrats could actually be focused on beating Trump, and there are a lot of issues you can talk about and hit him on. Instead, they're running clips about a woman named Natalie Harp chasing down Trump's golf cart in Scotland. That is the big story today on the other networks. With us now, News Nation political contributor Lauren Wright, national co-chair for Bernie Sanders' 2020 campaign, Nina Turner, Democratic strategist Kurt Bardella. And Nina, I want to start with you because I've said this before in the week. I want to see if you agree with me. Hell have no wrath like a woman scorned, and hell have no contempt like a Democratic woman for a woman in the Trump orbit.
7: No, that shouldn't be the case, Leland. I agree with your opening.
5: I think it is the case, though.
7: I agree with your opening soliloquy. There's so many things that the Democrats could be talking about. This is not one of them. Senator John Ossoff, he said what he said. He's not backing off from it. But I think he was wrong to say it. If he has a beef with President Donald J. Trump, then duke it out with President Donald J. Trump. Why are you bringing Natalie into this? Natalie right now is collateral damage for two men who like to play too many games when it comes to this kind of rhetoric. John Ossoff knew exactly what he was doing when he mentioned Natalie's name. He was trying to get to the president. He doesn't care about the fallout for Natalie. Now, on the other end of this, Leland, now let us not be act like President Donald J. Trump has not talked all kind of trash, said all kinds of wicked things.
5: Cable news is a full contact sport. I said on Monday, spare me the outrage.
7: Exactly.
5: There is no outrage left in American politics. But I do think that this willingness by the left to trade in the really degrading sexist tropes that they would never do if Natalie Harp was either a man or a liberal woman and an aide to, say, President Biden, shows the double standard. For example, here is Jimmy Fallon. I didn't know the Tonight Show was still on the air, but evidently it is. Here's Fallon last night.
0: You have to admit, it's a little weird that you're so obsessed with the president that you can't be away from his side for even one second, right?
4: That's so unfair. What are you going to accuse me of next? Hiding under his bed while he sleeps and gently whispering love poetry so quietly that he thinks it's just the wind? But I know what I'm saying. I know exactly what I'm saying, and I mean every word, every single word.
5: Lauren, is there not some kind of repulsion? I'm not thinking about Trump supporters or the hardcore liberals, but of women who simply want to be taken seriously by a Democratic elite that is willing to trade and denigrate women in this way.
8: I don't think the Democratic elite cares what Natalie Harp thinks or how she feels. I mean, I agree with Nina.
5: No, I don't think Ossoff they knew either, exactly what he was doing. I'm wondering about, they should care about how other women feel. I'm thinking about women like you. I'm thinking about people like my mom and my sister who are swing voters.
8: No, they don't care. I mean, okay. It is a full contact sport. They don't care. They just want people to know John Ossoff's name, and this did the trick. It's unfortunate Natalie is collateral damage, and there are terrible things being insinuated about her that mainly she's having an affair with the president. With that said, I think the letters are weird. I'll just say it. I know that's not a popular opinion, but I've read them, I think it's beyond, you know, a professional letter. It's a little close.
5: So Lauren is talking about...
8: But it doesn't mean that there's something horrible going on there.
5: Yeah. For those not on Natalie Watch 24/7,
8: what she was referring to is
5: letters that were published by the New York Times and others that Natalie Harp reportedly wrote President Trump about their relationship and in working for him professionally. Kurt, I go back to it. This is one of the letters that the Daily Beast printed. But Kurt, I go back to this point that for Democrats who are trying to make this a referendum on Donald Trump, every time they're hitting these kinds of stories and in doing this, it completely takes them off anything that really actually is damaging politically to the president and changes the voter's mind. But number two, it is exactly why Donald Trump and the White House went crazy and they take the bait every time.
9: Yeah, I mean, I think a couple things are true at the same time. One, I think that, you know, the senator violated one of the cardinal rules that I practice and preach to people. Never punch below your weight. Punching down doesn't get you anything. Going after a staffer that no one has ever heard of does not make you look strong, does not make you look presidential, does not make me think that you have a better chance now of being the Democratic nominee because you went after a 35-year-old unnamed staffer, you know, that was anonymous to the world until the last 48 hours, right? So that's number one. Number two, this gets you nothing, no new voter. There's no universe of people who will go, you know what? I wasn't going to vote for the Democrats, and now because of this, I'm going to. Also true, I don't think it really costs them that much either. I don't think there's anyone going like, hey, I was going to vote this way, and now I'm not going to vote that way because of this issue that John Ossoff has spearheaded. Yes. So I think it's a distraction. I think the only real loss here for Democrats is it's other than John Ossoff, who's getting exactly what he wanted, it's opportunity cost. Every minute that we are spending talking about this is a minute we're not talking about the war in Iran
8: or
9: affordability.
8: It's exactly what Kurt's saying. That's why it's so sinister, is they made the calculation. We don't care about this woman. We're going to lose zero votes. So let's just get some eyeballs. And it is at her expense.
5: Right. And there was a calculation made inside the White House, too, to push this because they that's how they react to these things. And they've learned, as Scarborough said, over time, how to play the media. This is Pod Save America, and Brian Tyler Cohen, host of Liberal Tears. Take a listen.
10: By focusing so much on the backlash here, by coordinating this response where they all go so hard, if only they would show this much energy, if only they had smoke for healthcare being cut, if only they had this much smoke for the fact that we've spent $130 billion on the war in Iran, if only they had this much smoke for the Epstein files being suppressed.
5: I don't quite understand, Nina, what he's saying is that if only the White House would hit back as hard on those issues?
7: Caitlin, you know exactly what they're saying. Basically, they're saying if President Trump, who ran as a populist, put more of his political clout and effort into solving the problems and changing material conditions for working class people, and you and I have this joust all the time, then he would be a lot further ahead. The full outrage over this is ridiculous. No, I don't think Natalie deserved this, but she is, as I said, collateral damage.
5: Okay.
7: And there's
8: I don't think it's faux. I think it's genuine. I think
9: the point, here is that this is a White House and a president who routinely mock women, who say disparaging things about women. So for
7: time.
9: Them to all of a sudden go, this is horrible,
5: the outrage over it. I find just sort of ridiculous because I'm done with outrage because everybody says terrible things about everybody and it's silly to be outraged that our politicians say things. But the larger point is that we're done. Fair people are done caring about the outrage of the personal attacks, how low politics have gotten because we hit rock bottom and have a jackhammer going into the core of the earth right now. Somebody's going to say the core of the earth is actually melted, but my point for the non-geologist still stands. The question is there a lane for a politician who speaks to, Cuomo would say, our higher angels? Ossoff is third in the Democratic primary choice. Pete Buttigieg, who is number one right now, may actually be that person in a way of this entire group. Buttigieg, Newsom, Ossoff, AOC, Harris, maybe Andy Beshear, certainly not Josh Shapiro, certainly not J.B. Pritzker. But Buttigieg stands as though, of all the people who is willing to occupy the center, Nina, and talk about bringing America together, it's the guy who's number one in the polls.
9: Yeah, because it's someone who is rising above all of that. He doesn't traffic in the personal character attacks. He doesn't take the bait on so many of these personality-driven, Washington, D.C.-centric, inside baseball palace intrigue. It's also the reason why you're seeing people like Tallarico find certain success, because they approach some of those who disagree with them with a lot more respect, with a lot more empathy. They meet them where they are. The vocabulary is really different.
5: Love and a chuckle. But I want to get Nina in on this. Is this a lesson, though, for the progressives? That you have to approach this from the center and meet the middle of America where it's at. Pete Buttigieg is short to be a president of the United States. The gay issue is one that he'll have to see if America is ready for that. I believe in the best of America. I think America would be ready for the right qualified man or woman, regardless of their sexual orientation. But the point remains the same. He's picked up on something that Americans are thirsty for.
7: Well, definitely we would hope that would be the case, Leland. That

0: remains to be seen. I don't necessarily categorize this as a left, center, or right issue. It is an issue of decency. It is an issue of whether or not we are going to talk about the needs of the American people, or you're going to just try to get clicks and get what's happening right now, which is us talking about Natalie, what happened to Natalie, and how Senator Ossoff is really playing in a lane that he really is not that good at. President Donald J. Trump.
1: But could I just ask? You know, but I totally agree with you. It's about decency. If one of your campaign staffers was personally attacked, wouldn't you come out hard for that person? I mean, I do think it's a natural reaction.
0: Yeah, absolutely. So as someone who has staff, who's had staff as an elected official, absolutely.
1: Yes.
0: I will. But here's the difference, though. President Donald J. Trump has maligned so many people. So it's not, I think at this point,
2: who do we find to pull America out of this? It's going to take somebody.
0: I think there are other people out there.
2: Lauren, Nina, Kurt, I'm being told, actually, I was told a minute ago we have to go, but we really have to go now. First wrote about this in War Notes, your chance for an inside look at the show every day. It is free at warnotes.com to subscribe. A lot of you are. We appreciate it. I'll see you on social media at Leland Vitter. America's capital has now turned into an IndyCar racetrack this weekend. What Abraham Lincoln will think when he sees the IndyCars race by.
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6: Checkered flag line is right here. Yours truly right here. Secretary Duffy's throwing the checkered flag on this historic event after 147 laps in our Capitol. One winner, one race this Sunday.
7: 147 laps, 250 miles for America's 250th birthday. This Sunday, be there.
8: This weekend, IndyCar is taking over the streets of Washington, D.C. in a race unlike anything we've ever seen. First-hand view of what the drivers see right there. 147 laps around the nation's capital, turns at 180 miles an hour through a course that winds past the Capitol, the National Archives, and the National Mall. The Freedom 250 Grand Prix, part of America's 250th anniversary. 25 drivers, one of them joins us today, Alexander Rossi, won the 2016 Indianapolis 500 as a rookie. As you and I said, a lot has changed since 2016. What is different for you now having to drive through the nation's capital?
9: Well, then, Indy, I mean, everything. I think, you know, for us, when we heard this race was happening a couple of months ago, I think none of us really believed it right away, just because of the magnitude of what you all can imagine has had to take place in order for an event like this to happen. And as an American driver in the series, like, it's such a, I feel so fortunate that I happen to be in the championship at the same time that all of the stars aligned to be able to say that I get to race in front of the nation's Capitol building on the National Mall. It's not even a dream that I knew that I had, but it's coming true here this weekend. So it's going to be a pretty amazing experience.
8: Yeah, no kidding. What is it like, and I say this in, just in terms of as a driver, and we have the firsthand footage, what is different about driving a car on a track than driving it through city streets?
9: Well, I think the biggest thing is it's temporary, right? So the margin for error is so much smaller because you have to build walls that encompass what the racetrack is. Whereas, you know, if you go to a permanent road course, there's nature, right? So there's gravel, there's grass, there's paved runoff, there's areas where if you make a mistake, you're not going to crash. That's not the case on a temporary street circuit. The other thing is it's obviously city roads, so it's not going to be up to the same caliber of pavement that a racetrack is going to be. So there's going to be manhole covers, there's going to be cambers, there's going to be things that wouldn't normally be on a racetrack that you just have to adapt to. And then finally, the track grip is going to change dramatically over the weekend. As more cars do laps and as more rubber goes down, the lap time is going to decrease and you can go faster in corners. So it's a constant evolution, but it's a thrill. And to be able to do it with the backdrop that we have is pretty incredible.
8: Yeah. I feel like, though, you're not going to be able to see much of the backdrop, right? You're not going to be sort of taking in the sights, looking up, oh, there's the Washington Monument and there's Lincoln over there as you drive.
9: I mean, I tell you what, there's one approach to a corner where, like, you can see the Capitol building. So depending on, like, what phase of the race you're in, you're going to be looking at it. I think everyone will.
8: All right. This, I think, is fascinating.

0: IndyCar average viewership after three races of the season. We're in August now. Obviously, Indy was back in May, but it's now at a high, almost double of where it was back in 2016. Why do you think that is?
1: A lot of reasons. You know, I think that the interest in motorsports in the United States increased in the past 5 or 6 years. You know, there was a period of time where the younger generation wasn't that interested in cars. So thus the transfer of interest to motorsports wasn't really there. I think people have now started to realize that it's more than just race cars. You know, these are events that you can go to with your friends, with your family, and have a good time, right? It is a true sporting event in the fact that we are an entertainment property.
0: Yeah, and I think also the drivers have gotten really the due they deserve as athletes in a whole different way. I never understood until I learned a little bit more about Indy racing. I also learned about you that you won in 2016 with no gas. You coasted across the finish line because you famously decided not to take a pit stop and gambled as a rookie. Is this advice you give to young drivers?
1: No, it's funny because I won that way. And then I think I can count like six different times at Indy that I have had fuel related issues that have not worked out well. So it was like let's call it a 1 in 6 time that it worked out all right. But obviously, so grateful that it did. It was a life changing moment. It redefined my career here in the United States. You know, I came from racing in Europe for almost a decade, came back to IndyCar, and I'm just so thankful that that happened and allowed me to build my career and life here in the States.
0: Well, and now racing in Washington, D.C. this weekend. Alexander Rossi, good luck. Thanks for being with us. One thing for the weekend when we come back.
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11: So still to this day, you don't have a gut instinct on what was that moment?
12: No, I mean, there's all kinds of theories. You know, he had been traveling. I know he was tired. He didn't feel well that day when I saw him. But there was nothing definitive that I could point to.
11: And there's no way anyone could have, God forbid, laced his drink or
12: something.
11: Who knows?
12: Mm-hmm. Right? Mm-hmm. Who knows?
13: So it was the professor in the library with a candlestick. Dr. Jill Biden cannot seem to let it go, now offering the theory that Joe Biden could have been drugged before his disastrous 2024 debate. Katie Pavlich is with us. Katie, I think this is just proving the point, right, of how not complicit, but how Jill Biden was behind this from the beginning and just refuses to let it go.
14: Yeah, she's either in denial, she could be delusional about what happened, but it is sad. The entire world could see it, and we knew it for a long, long time. We were lied to as a country, and I think she should just move on to other things. But as you said, she can't let it go. Have a great weekend, Leland. We'll see you next week.
13: You too, Katie. Have a good show.
14: See you soon. Hello, welcome to Katie Pavlich Tonight. Is there a massive UFO disclosure on the horizon? It seems like UFO insiders have been making a lot more noise than usual lately, including on this show. Is there a coordinated effort to force national secrets out in the open? Roscoe Hart will be live here. And I sat down with first granddaughter Kai Trump to hear all about her clothing line, raising money for breast cancer awareness after her mom's diagnosis. Plus, we talk golf and family dinners with the President of the United States. But first, we have two major issues going on in America right now that are going to weigh on voters' minds in future elections. The first is America's ballooning national debt, which just hit $40 trillion. 40 trillion with a T. That's a number so big that it goes beyond comprehension. It also works out to around $120,000 in debt for every American citizen. And it's not slowing down. It will just keep going for future generations to figure out and pay off at some point, or at least that's how it seems to be on the surface. There have been some signs behind the scenes within the Trump administration that officials are taking serious steps to finally confront our fixation with debt. After all, the current path is unsustainable. Vice President J.D. Vance told the media just last night that Treasury Secretary Scott Bessent has a, quote, discrete plan to get to a point where our economy is growing faster than our debt. The president himself just said something similar today.
10: And this has been a problem for 35 years. And what we have now that we've never had before, we had a pretty good piece of it in my first term, as you know, is we have tremendous growth. And the way you take care of debt is with growth. And we have tremendous growth.
14: That growth is going to have to come from the private sector, where a similar borrowing binge is underway in big tech. Companies like Alphabet, Meta, and Microsoft have borrowed around $350 billion to pay for their investments in AI. Most of that money is needed to keep up with the enormous costs of building and maintaining data centers, which brings us to our second big issue affecting voters right now. Data centers are becoming a hot-button issue, with skepticism from Democrats and Republicans alike. Pennsylvania's Democratic Governor Josh Shapiro just signed into law some of the strictest data center guardrails in the country with the clear objective of slowing down their construction. And Mike Rogers, the Republican Senate candidate from Michigan, just explained to me in his own, in what year one he wants a moratorium on building data centers.
15: There is so much concern out there with Michigan citizens. My argument is that we need to walk through those issues before we just throw these things at our, you know, eating away at our farmland and other things. So they have water issues and concern. They have noise issues and concern. And, you know, my argument is put a pause, answer these questions, and maintain local control.
14: It is true there is a lot of concern from regular Americans. No one wants to see big tech run wild in their communities, and no one wants to have precious farmland taken away by soulless corporations. We're talking about land that has been owned by families for generations. But on the flip side, if done correctly and compassionately, there is an argument to be made that data centers could help us grow our way out of debt and beat China in the race for the future. Take Loudoun County, Virginia, for example. It took in around $875 million in tax revenue from data centers in a single year in 2024. The county also received $26 for every dollar it spent providing them with public services. Over in West Virginia, lawmakers say they want to direct 50% in data center revenue to eliminating the state income tax. In the agricultural town of Quincy, Washington, data center property taxes have paid for a state-of-the-art medical center, a wastewater treatment plant, and a new city hall. Land values have also skyrocketed. So for more on this, let's bring in Steve Moore, who served as an economic advisor to President Trump. Also joining us is Ben Ferguson, host of The Ben Ferguson Show, and Joel Rubin, who served as a deputy assistant secretary of state for President Obama. Gentlemen, thank you so much for being here. So, Steve, let's start with you. $40 trillion in debt. That's a very large number. You heard the president say today that we need to grow. We can grow ourselves out of debt. How does he plan on doing that? How do you think he should do that?
16: Well, look, I mean, when I first came to Washington, Katie, 40 years ago, believe it or not, the debt was $1 trillion. Now we're at $40 trillion. So it just keeps rising. It rises under Republicans. It rises under Democrats. Although at the same time, but when I came to Washington, the Dow was at 1,000. Now it's, you know, at, 50,000. So we've seen a bigger increase in wealth than we've seen in debt. But we do need to cut government spending. Incidentally, you know this, Katie, our tax revenues are at an all-time high. So Washington does not, and Ben knows this, he's nodding, we do not have a revenue problem. We have a spending problem. And it's a bipartisan problem. And we have to do something about it because it is like a cancer cell in our economy. But right now, it doesn't seem to me either party wants to do much about it.
14: Yeah, and when you say tax revenue, that is just code for the government taking your money and spending
16: exactly.
14: It. It's not revenue in the private sector sense. Quickly, though, Steve, a follow-up on that. In June, you predicted gas would be $3.50 a gallon nationally. It's August. Where are we with that prediction?
16: Well, look, I mean, the Iran situation has been so hard to figure out where we're headed in that. If we had had that peace deal that we were all hoping for, we would have $3.50 to $3 a gallon gas, and it's become a quagmire. There's no question about it. Thank God, by the way, we have a president who's doing drill, baby, drill, because we're the number one producer of oil and gas in the world today. So Trump has the right energy policy.
14: Yeah, and we're also seeing a lot of oil getting through the Strait of Hormuz despite the ongoing conflict. Joel, great to have you. Thank you for coming back on the show. So you agree
17: always,
14: with
17: Katie,
14: Governor Shapiro's hard line against data centers. But as we mentioned, there's been a lot of towns that have already benefited from a lot of people embracing them. I understand that there are concerns. We've interviewed farm owners on the show who've been approached to sell their farmland. What is your perspective on the governor's hardline stance?
17: Yeah, look, the governor is taking a position that's pragmatic and tough at the same time. And what he's trying to say is there should not be predatory data centers, that they need to comply with local laws, that you can't have dark money behind it, lobbying and maneuvering through the system. There needs to be transparency. And you know, local governments are the ones that make these ultimate land use decisions. The Loudoun County example, which is a great one, it's a county level decision that really drives the question of the data center. So it's a political hot button. The federal level, I'm sure that, you know, Mike Rogers, he and others at the federal level, they want to talk about this. But really, this is a state and local issue. And for the governor to get in there and say, I'm not going to cancel all data centers. We
14: but,
17: need
14: but
17: them
14: wait,
17: for
14: is,
17: future
14: is
17: growth.
14: Is it really a state and local issue when it's, this
17: yeah,
14: is also
17: it is.
14: About China? I mean, isn't
17: well,
14: this a national
17: well, oh,
14: issue as well?
17: Well, it's certainly a state and local issue when it comes to decision making about whether or not they're located in mm-hmm. locations, but mm-hmm. absolutely a national, international issue on competition. We can't lose to China in the AI race. We have got to have investments here. We have got to grow jobs in the economy here. But we can't do it in a way where the state governments and the local governments are ignoring their citizens. That is not sustainable either.
14: So, Ben, I mean, I think Republican lawmakers and those running for office have been horrible at trying to explain this to communities who are seeing these tech companies approach them about putting in data centers. What is your perspective on what we're seeing with this narrative around data centers? It seems like it's getting a little bit into moral panic territory rather than logical discussion about it like we're having here tonight.
18: Yeah, this reminds me of paranoia in dealing with nuclear reactors. And when you had one that melted down, everyone said, okay, not for me. We're not doing this. And then we find out, oh, wait, we're really good at building them. And wait, they're really, really safe. And then we got behind. And this happens all over the world. Right now, I look at this as a simple, like, you know, the big saying, drill, baby, drill. Well, with AI centers, it needs to be build, baby, build. And if you want it to be a state issue where you say, I'm not going to allow any in my state, fine. Some other state is going to not be afraid, and they're going to say we are open for business. Now, there's a national security aspect of this as well. We've got to beat China at this. There's no doubt about it. We need to do that. But there's so much fear mongering. Like, if you've never been to one of these data centers, back in the day, they used to say, hey, it was really a grind on the locals, right? They were using a lot of water. Now they're closed systems. They're not using water like they used to.
14: Right.
18: The second thing is most of these AI centers that are being built, for example, in Texas, they're actually building a better infrastructure to use for everyone in the area. So you're actually getting a better infrastructure for your community, which allows it to grow at a faster pace, while also having a massive amount of jobs being created. So if you want to fearmonger, I don't care if you're a Republican governor or a Democratic governor, you fearmonger in this, you're going to be left behind. And there's a lot of other smart governors out there that are saying, guess what? We're open for business.
14: Well, Texas Governor Greg Abbott, Republican, has also paused some of these projects. But Steve, real quick before we move on to a different topic, you actually just went to a data center in Loudoun County, didn't you? Do you want to tell us briefly what you saw?
16: They're technological marvels. And, you know, Ben is exactly right. I never saw more construction workers in my life. I mean, they keep expanding these. You know, there was a study by McKinsey, which was the top consulting firms in the country, that says that the tech companies are going to spend $6 trillion dollars over the next 30 years on data centers. So, you know, when you mentioned Michigan, I was thinking, what if 100 years ago Henry Ford came to Michigan and said, oh, we don't want these auto plants. They're going to pollute our water, blah, blah. I mean, this is what's going to be. These are the ignition switches for, if you don't have data centers, folks, you don't have your cell phone, you don't have your GPS system.
14: It's true.
16: You don't have
14: Joel, we got to run, guys. But Joel, I want to give you a quick last word here, since you're the dissenter.
17: I agree. Look, we're going to have to figure this out. This is how the future economy continues. We can't stop the economy from moving forward. We need jobs and investment. We need working people to have jobs as well. So there has to be a way to resolve this. The moratorium only position that I see now happening, quite frankly, in my party is very dangerous. We need the reasonable one.
14: Y'all.
17: That's where Shapiro is.
14: Thank you so much for coming on to talk about it in a way that is productive. Steve Moore, Ben Ferguson, and Joel Rubin. Great to see all of you. Happy Friday. Thank you so much.
17: You too.
14: Well, this weekend, Washington, D.C. is being transformed for a once-in-a-lifetime race around

0: The National Mall. More than 20 IndyCar drivers will be competing in the Freedom 250 Grand Prix. I spoke with the top driver, David Malukas, and Secretary of the Interior, Doug Burgum, about this historic event. Take a look. Tell us about how you got into racing in the first place.
1: Oh, boy. I started when I was 6 years old. Just went little go-karting track near my home with my father. We grew up with three sisters, so we thought, let's get some father-son activities, go out on the weekends. And that's where kind of that addiction started. We got into it and fell in love with it and followed the path to today.
0: So your parents are from Lithuania. They came to the United States. Your father became a truck driver.
1: Yes.
0: And your mother built a trucking business from scratch. So what did their example show you, and how does that reflect in your racing now?
1: Well, I think it all comes together. You know, hearing their story is what kept me motivated to keep pushing on this challenge to get to IndyCar and achieve my dreams, because they had the American dream. And, you know, I feel like it's something that we hear, and we don't get a lot of those stories in the modern day. And they have that story. And through their motivation, through their stories, I'm able to work this pathway up to here. And it all comes full circle. And the fact that we get to honor America's 250th here in D.C. And, you know, for me and my family, like I said, it's just an honor.
0: So, yeah, I mean, it is America's 250th. Birthday. What does that mean to you as an American, but also someone who gets to participate in this amazing event?
1: Well, it makes me proud, right? You know, I always tell myself I'm very...
0: Can you hear the bass behind us?
1: Yes, yeah. Awesome. Car's already going.
0: Yeah.
1: But for me, it's a great honor. You know, I'm spoiled. I get to say I'm born here in America, and when I hear the stories of my parents' upbringing and to get here and the challenges, to me, like I said, it's like we almost get to honor everything that America's given to us, to my family, to myself, and to live the great life I get to live.
0: All right, well, I've never seen one of these cars, not to mention in downtown D.C., so can you show me around a little bit?
1: Yes,
0: what are we looking
1: course.
0: At here?
1: So first, I'm going to show you the steering wheel, because this is actually unique to every driver. So this isn't my steering wheel, this is my teammates. But from all the buttons, the layout to the configurations here to the paddles, it's all custom made to what the driver prefers.
0: Okay.
1: So the wheel snaps on in and out from the car with this quick lock system from a safety perspective. So we actually don't have a foot clutch. We have paddles. And so we have one on each side depending on pit lane. You know, it could be coming out left or right. These are the clutch. This is the up and down paddles. And then this is actually new from the past few years for the hybrid system.
0: So how many times do you have to stop typically? And how many times do you have to change your tires?
1: Typically, you know, you're going to be looking around maybe 2 to 3 stops, but because this race is very long, since we're going for the 250, it's going to be almost like 5 or 6 stops. It's going to be a very long race.
0: Okay, so in terms of, you guys move all across the country, obviously, to go to these different races. In terms of the logistics to get these cars here, to get the extra tires, to get the fuel, can you give us some insight into what that looks like for someone behind the scenes like you?
1: Beautiful chaos is how I would explain it. As you can see, this is very much a team sport. You can see behind the crew, everybody's working their butts off to get this thing ready to go. When we have this big crew behind us, everybody working at 110%, things end up working very well together and getting the car where it needs to be. A lot of people also don't realize, I just said 9 seconds on a pit stop, 8 to 9 seconds, maybe for very quick, you could do 7 seconds. 1 second on the track can get you from winning this race to almost finishing fifth. It's a very big amount of time. So,
0: and remind me again how fast you're driving.
1: On this track, we're probably going to be hitting around 175 miles an hour.
0: Wow, amazing. Well, David, thank you for showing us around, and good luck at the race this weekend.
1: Thank you very much.
0: Great to see you.
1: Thank you.
0: Here we are with another Freedom 250 event. Can you tell me what it's like as the Interior Secretary to put on this kind of race in downtown Washington, D.C.?
2: Well, it's been incredible, and what a team effort across the National Park Service, the U.S. Park Police, and so many other partners. But big shout out to Penske, their team. Literally, they've built an entire world-class racing circuit here just in the last few weeks. Sponsor booths, stadium, big screens, the whole paddock area. I mean, what it takes to put on a race like this, really incredible. 147 laps on a 1.7-mile track through D.C., 250 miles for the 250th celebration of our great country.
0: So is this the grand finale for Summer 250?
2: Well, this is the last really mega event that we've got going on here on the National Mall. Some of the biggest names in racing are going to check out this track as a once-in-a-lifetime opportunity to be going you know, close to 200 miles an hour down Pennsylvania Avenue.
0: Yeah.
2: Think of that.
0: Some of us who drive around this town wish we could go that fast, but the traffic does not allow it, nor do the speed limiting laws. You have a helmet here.
2: Yes.
0: Were you in one of these cars earlier? Were you driving the car?
2: Well, I wanted to drive the car, but it was a two-seater Indy car. I was hoping to be in the front seat, the one that's got the steering wheel and the gas pedal. One lap on this thing. Anybody that can finish this race tomorrow is an incredible athlete.

0: Thank you for giving us a preview.
1: And I do, and I want to give a special shout out because the U.S. Park Police, who are part of Interior, have been a key part of that. They'll be working this weekend, but we've restored their authorities. We've doubled the size of that organization. They're doing a fantastic job, along with the National Guard and so many other federal agencies, and all the teamwork we've had here. Sean Duffy, Secretary of Transportation, and the rest of the cabinet secretaries, everybody chipping in to make D.C. safe and beautiful.
0: After the break, we sit down with first granddaughter Kai Trump to hear all about her new clothing line, which raises money for breast cancer awareness. We asked her what it's like to hit the links with the President of the United States, and we put her through our rapid fire ringer. It's all coming up on Katie Pavlish tonight.
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21: The president moves to boost beef imports. Will it bring down prices for American consumers? I'm Mike Vaccaro, News Nation Washington Bureau Chief. President Trump announcing on Truth Social, for the next 90 days, the United States will allow up to 300,000 metric tons of product for ground beef to be imported with no out-of-quota tariff. The president says the deal will, quote, substantially lower the price to consumers. The move comes as shoppers see record high prices, including an over 50-cent jump for ground beef since last August.

0: told, prices are up 25% since President Trump returned to the White House. The cattle industry is facing challenges, drought and high prices for feed and diesel fuel among them, adding to ranchers' woes, a 75-year low in the number of cattle in the U.S. Some ranchers oppose allowing more foreign beef into the U.S., the National Cattlemen's Beef Association saying in a statement they are, quote, disappointed, adding, flooding the market with government-subsidized below-market beef is not the way to build the American cattle herd. I'm Mike Vaccaro, and this is the News Nation Political Minute.
1: Welcome back to Katie Pavlich tonight. Well, Kai Trump is not only President Trump's oldest grandchild, but she's also embarking on her first year in college. Through that, though, the first granddaughter is also dealing with something deeply personal at home. Her mother, Vanessa, has breast cancer, and she's been by her mom's side through the ups and downs. Kai has also started a clothing line where a portion of the proceeds will go to select breast cancer awareness organizations in honor of her. Here's my exclusive conversation with Kai Trump. Kai, thanks so much for coming on the show today. It's great to see you.
2: Yeah, thank you for having me.
1: Yeah, you're always busy doing lots of different things, projects. And recently, you launched a limited-time clothing collection where a portion of the proceeds will be donated to breast cancer awareness organizations in honor of your mother. So how is she doing, and how is your family getting through this time with cancer?
2: Yeah, she's doing a lot better. She went through treatment, got surgery, but she's doing better. It's been a little bit of a rocky road, but she's feeling better now, and hopefully she just continues getting better.
1: So, of course, as you know, since you're going through this, there are a lot of American families who have someone in their family who gets some kind of cancer. So given your experience with this, what is your advice to those who maybe are learning for the first time that their parent is going through cancer? What do you have to say to them about the process?
2: Like, it's tough. It's definitely not easy, but if you can support your family member or your friend or whoever's going through it, just be there and support them. And just, you know, always, like, spend time with them. Give them the time that they need, and just support them.
1: Can you tell us a little bit more about your clothing line that you launched particularly to donate money to these cancer organizations and which ones you're interested in?
2: Yeah, well, since my mom had breast cancer, I wanted to give back to families that also have been going through the same thing with their family members. So I'm going to be donating to a lot of breast cancer foundations just to give back to families because I know what it is like to go through it, and I want to give them my support.
1: Well, you've been keeping busy. You just started your freshman year at Miami. So what is it like being on campus, being an adult but also a student?
2: No, it's been amazing. I love the golf team. I actually just came back from practice, so I showered and everything for this.
1: You look great. You look great. I like the slick back look.
2: Thank you. But it's been great. I've really enjoyed my experience at Miami, and I love the golf team. I love practicing with everyone. And, you know, campus is super nice, and, you know, I'm having a great time.
1: My brother actually played D3 golf in college, but he was in New Jersey, so the weather wasn't as good year-round. Of course, golf also runs in your family. What is your favorite part about competing?
2: Well, I've always loved competing. I'm a very competitive person, to be honest with you. And my favorite part about competing is just in golf, you're always kind of like versus yourself. You're always trying to compete against yourself and get a better score than you did the day before. And I like competing because I feel like it gives you, like, I have a drive to compete. I always want to be the best at whatever I'm doing, and playing golf kind of gives me that. I don't know. I just use that in golf and just try to be the best and try to win stuff. And I just try to be better every single day.
1: So like you said, you know, golf is a very individual sport, but you're playing on a team now. So how are you adjusting to that, and what does that look like in terms of your competitive drive, but also working with others who are at the top of their game in the sport?
2: Yeah. No, I mean, the great thing about being on a team now is that I can also learn from them. Obviously, there's areas in my golf game that aren't great or I can always work on and improve. And also, I just love seeing the different aspects of, instead of maybe I would hit a shot one way, but then also seeing how someone else will hit a shot. And we go and learn from each other. And also, like, your teammates are there and they have your back at the end of the day. So it's actually kind of nice to have a team and playing with everyone.
1: So your grandfather, President Trump, is probably one of the most famous golfers in the entire world. I know that you've golfed with them many times. So when you do, Who wins?
2: I can't say that, but he's a great golfer. I'm telling you, he's really, really good.
1: Does he give you tips? I mean, he is good. He plays with the pros all around the world. And what kind of tips does he give you in terms of your focus or even just your swing or your putting game?
2: Well, he tries to get into my head when we're playing with each other, even if we're on the same team, he still tries to get into my head. So I guess he kind of teaches me to just stay more focused and don't let people get into my head.
1: Yeah, staying focused, of course, is a big one. You, of course, call your grandfather, Grandpa Trump. He's the most famous person in the world. Everyone always wants to know behind the scenes, what is a family dinner like? You're in D.C. often. There's lots of people following you on YouTube and on your Instagram pages to see what it's like behind the scenes. But can you give us some insight into what it's like just to sit down to dinner with him?
2: Well, he's just like a normal grandpa. That's why I call him grandpa. And sitting down at dinner with him, we just talk like normal people. Like if you spoke to your grandpa or a family member, it's very normal. And we talk about golf because we have that in common. We talk about a lot of other things. He loves sports. I love sports. And it's just like having a normal dinner with your family member.
1: So back to the golf course real quick. Do you ever drive the golf cart or does Grandpa always drive the golf cart?
2: No, he drives the golf cart. I let him do that.
1: He's the driver. Okay. Fair enough. All right. Well, I want to go through a rapid fire session with you of choices. Okay. Are you ready?
2: Yeah. Let's
1: do it. Bedminster or Mar-a-Lago?
2: Mar-a-Lago.
1: Okay. McDonald's or Burger King?
2: McDonald's.
1: Trump Tower Taco Bowl or Taco Bell?
2: Trump Tower.
1: Obviously. Helipad or ballroom?
2: I have to go ballroom, I guess, now. Yeah, I go ballroom.
1: That's a good choice today since construction is continuing. Covfefe or coffee?
2: Coffee.
1: Aliens, real or not?
2: I don't know. No, I guess.
1: We try to believe, right? Old Air Force One or new Air Force One?
2: I like the old Air Force One.
1: Interesting. NBA or UFC?
2: UFC.
1: All right. Well, Kai Trump, it's great to speak with you. One more time, you tell us about where the money for the clothing line that you've developed for cancer is going to go and how people can reach you.
2: Well, I'm be donating to many breast cancer foundations, and you guys can go and get the merch at KaiTrump.shop.
1: All right, Kai Trump, great to speak with you. Thank you for joining us, and good luck with your year at Miami and especially on the golf course.
2: Thank you. I appreciate it.
1: Bye. Great to see you. Thanks. Well, you just heard us asking Kai Trump if she thinks aliens exist. And earlier this week, we spoke to a UFO whistleblower who's asking for immunity so he can speak freely about things like this.
3: What everybody saw in Close Encounters of the Third Kind at the end of that movie in the final scene.
1: He's not the only expert making waves. Is there a coordinated effort to force a massive UFO disclosure? Ross Coulthart is here next.
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12: Mr. President, with your signature, you could waive the SF-312 NDA to protect UAP whistleblowers like myself. I respectfully request that you take swift and decisive action, as the nature of UAP should not be kept deeply classified.
9: That was Dr. Eric Davis. UFO insiders are suddenly making a lot of noise. He's asking President Trump for presidential immunity. And then there's whistleblower David Grush talking to Dr. Phil.
13: You're saying that you have seen undisputable evidence that there are craft on this planet that are not from this planet, correct?
14: Correct.
9: Or Dylan Borland, who alleges a secret cover-up. The list of whistleblowers go on and on. So is this a deliberate and coordinated effort to push the Trump administration into massive disclosure? I'm joined now by someone who's been following the calls for disclosure, News Nation special correspondent and investigative journalist Ross Coulthart. Great to see you, Ross. Thanks so much for being here. So what do you make of all these whistleblowers coming out right now? Do you think it's coordinated, some coordinated effort of some kind?
15: G'day, Katie. Look, I think absolutely it's coordinated. What's happening is I think there's an awareness that the president doesn't have much time, that politically the president is going to be at his strongest up to the midterm elections, and there's a lot of speculation that he might lose control of either the House or the Senate in the midterm elections. And if that's the case, it's going to be harder for him to push his agenda, which I know is commendably going on behind the scenes. The president's done some great things for UAP. AP disclosure. He's gone a lot further than any previous presidents. I think a lot of the previous presidents have allowed themselves to be intimidated by sections of the national security state and essentially done what they've been told by certain generals and senior people in the intelligence community. But Donald Trump commendably is showing some resolve, and he's ordered, as you know, and as you discussed with Dr. Eric Davis, he's ordered the declassification, the mandatory waiving, if you like, of non-disclosure agreements for people who are whistleblowers inside the administration or inside government or private contractors who want to come forward with evidence about the retrieval, reverse engineering, alleged legacy UAP alien spacecraft program. It's quite an extraordinary allegation, and I know it's very easy for people to discount it, but as you rightly observe there, you've got people like David Grush on your show, Dr. Eric Davis just a few days ago, coming out and basically saying they've seen hard evidence. Yeah. And these gentlemen, they want to talk about it. They want to be able to give you and the American public that information directly. At the moment, the waiver that President Trump has commendably authorized only allows those whistleblowers to speak to, obviously, either the president or his authorized designees in confidence. And that's RO, the president's Pentagon UAP investigation office, and the PURSUE initiative, which is the Defense Department's declassification of UAPs. At the moment, there's no waiver that allows you and the American public to be told the truth about UFOs.
9: Yeah, there's so many questions that we have about whether these UFOs or UAPs are part of the military, part of private contractors, whether they're from out of Earth. But as you mentioned, these whistleblowers are talking about things that they have seen themselves that they say they need immunity for to talk about further. I want to get your reaction this week to Dr. Eric Davis. We had him on the show. He ultimately said that he knows, and we know, of four types of aliens. Here's what he said about two of them.
0: There's a minimum of four that we know of, and I've seen the evidence and I've seen the records. They variously are described as the grays, like what everybody saw in Close Encounters of the Third Kind at the end of that movie in the final scene. And then there's the Nordics, which are very tall statured, Caucasian looking individuals.
9: So, Ross, have you heard of those descriptions before? What do you make of what he's saying?
15: I can tell you I have huge respect for Dr. Eric Davis and David Grush, both of whom have said they've seen evidence in the form of videos, photographs, imagery, documents. And I've spoken to other people inside the Legacy program who speak to me confidentially, who say that, yes, they're aware of four species of non-human beings, greys, mantids, reptilians, and Nordics. And frankly, I think if that's true, if that really is the case, why is the government concealing it? What possible, plausible, reasonable reason could there be for the president, not with a flick of his hand, signing a form saying the public can be told the truth? His good friend, Dr. Phil McGraw, Dr. Phil, has basically come out and said that he thinks it's outrageous that the public isn't being told the truth. And I know some of the people that Dr. Phil's talking to, and I know he's getting very, very well informed, and he's very much in the ear of President Trump. As David Grush said, Katie, this is a great moment for the president. This could be the legacy for the president. This is an opportunity for the leader of the free
9: legacy.
15: World.
9: That's a big statement. We got a lot on his plate, but that is very interesting. We'll see if that happens. Ross, you have a special on Soviet UFOs. We're going to play some of that footage next time, but you can check it out on your News Nation YouTube. Ross Coulthart, great to see you. Thanks for joining us.
15: Thank you, Katie.
9: Well, from Space Force to the National Guard, every Friday on the show, we like to remember everyone deployed. Here are two of America's finest.
8: 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I'm the CBR NLIC, and I want to give a quick shout-out to my mom, dad, and sister. 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And I also want to give a shout-out to 1188 Snake Eyes Battalion. Best battalion out there. Army strong.
16: Hello, everyone. My name is Staff Sergeant Daphne Smith. I am a 92 Golf Advanced Culinary NCO Platoon Sergeant here on Caserma Italy, Italy. 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
14: 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Oh, come on, use your head! 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
0: Yeah, stop trying to coach from the stands and just cheer.
1: That's what Liam wants.
0: That's what we all want.
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3: Welcome back. Well, another story we're monitoring closely. Artificial intelligence is no longer just writing code or answering questions about your homework. It's creating viruses from scratch and no, not computer viruses. Artificial intelligence has created 16 biological viruses that didn't previously exist. So for anyone that lived through the COVID lab leak, this should have your immediate attention. So earlier I sat down with MIT professor and AI researcher Max Tegmark to hear what he thinks about all of it. Take a look. So there's some alarming news. Artificial intelligence recently created 16 viruses, the kind that can infect beings, living beings, from scratch. Now, I want to disclose that these viruses were made to attack bacteria. They're not currently threats to humans. But why should this be concerning to us as human beings, given what we know about lab leaks that cause pandemics?
4: If you can make viruses that don't exist in nature that kill bacteria, then you can also make viruses that don't exist in nature that kill humans that we have no natural immunity to, you know. So just as it would be completely insane to let private for-profit companies make military-grade bioweapons with no regulation or oversight, right? It's completely nuts that we're letting private companies make AI systems that can make military-grade bioweapons. We can't let the AI industry grade its own homework. We have to regulate it.
3: So what kind of guardrails do you think should be in place to quell these biosecurity concerns? I know we've talked to you before about AI and children and the types of information that they're consuming, but this, of course, is a whole other topic area.
4: We've solved this with these biosafety level 4 labs we have in the United States. They're not even allowed to do this kind of experiments without telling the government first and getting permission. And nor should the AI companies.
3: So there's another report that claims AI could eventually beat doctors at key medical tasks by 2030. Lots of people in this field say it could be a good thing. A Johns Hopkins study suggests medical errors are the third leading cause of death in the U.S. So on the pro-AI side, people say this could be good for human development, given that the error rate is less.
4: Yeah, it's not just doctors that AI might be able to replace in 4 years. It's, in fact, all human jobs. You know, this quest for the universal labor-replacing machine is sometimes called AGI or superintelligence, and most of the AI CEOs think they're going to get there within 3, 4, 5, 6, 7 years, something like that, which means no humans can make a living anymore. And I think we need to ask ourselves, do we want that kind of massive power concentration into a bunch of, you know, unelected tech bros that have had maybe too much Red Bull to drink? Or do we actually need to have some democratic input into what future we should have to make sure it actually works out well for everybody, not just for those who own those companies?
3: Yeah, I mean, it's certainly a balance, right? And if you have these studies showing that 250,000 medical errors are made by doctors, many of them could be fatal. You compare it to AI, which would make fewer mistakes. You have to balance that with, of course, what you just talked about, which is the employment aspect, not just in the medical field, but other fields as well. You've recently said that the race to superintelligence is a suicide rate. Can you elaborate on what you mean by that?
4: Yeah, the problem with making machines that are vastly better than us at everything means that they're also can be vastly better than us at taking control and getting what they want. So if anyone builds superintelligence right now, from then on, we have, imagine millions or billions of robots running around that are not just stronger and faster than us, but vastly smarter than any of us, right? And they can learn from each other. The natural outcome after

0: That is the U.S. government that's overthrown, and it's the machines running the show. That's why it's a suicide race. The vast majority of humans want humans to stay in charge. And, you know, call me old-fashioned, but I kind of like democracy, where it's the people who get to decide what happens.
1: Yeah, people now, deciding is usually a good thing. Also, though, I mean, as you mentioned, these machines taking over the machine, there have been these reports of these big companies getting taken over and swarmed by AI bots inside of their company, essentially attacking the body that created it, which maybe proves exactly your point of there need to be more guardrails about how this AI is operating, not just in the public square, but also inside these companies themselves.
0: Yeah, this is the Titanic moment for AI. You know, the shipping industry kept saying that Titanic was unsinkable until it sank. And they kept saying, oh, no, these AIs are always going to do what humans tell them to do. And even if they don't, they're contained because the companies have such great cybersecurity. And instead, we saw now that at OpenAI, at Meta, at Anthropic, and even at the British AI Safety Institute, swarms of coordinating AI agents were able to hack their way out of OpenAI, for example, by exploiting a new zero-day vulnerability they found and connect to the internet. And then they spent a total of 4.5 days of figuring out how to hack in illegally into another company and wreak havoc in there. You know, that is loss of control right there.
1: Yeah, for sure. But the good news is that we did learn a lot from the sinking of the Titanic. We have much better ships now. So we shall see. Professor Max Tegmark, great to see you. Thank you so much. Good to see you.
0: Thank you.
1: Thank you. Now to the latest on the Lindsey Clancy trial. The defense rested in its case today after some of the most shocking testimony we've heard so far. We'll unpack it next.
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10: Lindsay Glancy's defense team rested its case today as she stands trial for murdering her children. The prosecution's rebuttal witness, a forensic psychiatrist, shared this chilling testimony.
11: She described that while that was happening, she was saying out loud, "Go to God."
10: But another doctor who testified for the defense believes that Glancy was not in control of her actions. Take a listen.
12: She was in a dream state and did not have control of her own body. It was almost like she was a puppet and someone else was pulling the strings.
10: Closing arguments are expected next week, with Glancy potentially facing life in prison if she's found guilty. Laura Ingle is in for Jesse Weber tonight, and I know that you'll be covering all of this over the next hour. Laura.
13: Absolutely, yes. It was a very big day in court today, as you mentioned, with the defense wrapping up, prosecution rebuttal on tap, and that is expected to last through Monday as well. We're hearing closing arguments that were supposed to be on Monday could be Tuesday now, Katie.
10: All right. Well, have a great show. We'll be watching.
13: Thank you very much, Katie Pavlich. And hey, everyone, happy Friday. Welcome to Jesse Weber Live. I'm Laura Ingle in for Jesse tonight. And just because it's Friday doesn't mean it's a slow news day. In fact, for one, residents in Gary, Indiana say they are in survival mode as they head into their 11th day without power following a deadly storm that downed trees and knocked out power lines. But Gary isn't the only place where this summer's weather is wreaking havoc. We'll bring you the latest in just a few minutes. Wait until you see this video. And then later, details on the shocking takedown of a man in a Chucky-style mask accused of terrorizing the citizens of Philadelphia. You won't believe what an unlikely hero learned and what she did with the skills to defend other bystanders. We've got it for you. Also tonight, the trial everyone is watching, the murder trial of Lindsay Glancy, accused of killing her own three children. The defense has rested its case today after calling their final witness. We've got the latest coming up. But we begin tonight with a seemingly terrifying question. What if a bet on a website could reveal a U.S. military operation before it even happens? What does that mean for our national security? Well, there's a new report that's raising concerns about people using secret military information to make money on the online betting site Polymarket. Now, Polymarket is a website where people essentially bet on the future. It's also known as a prediction market. Researchers with the nonprofit group Anti-Corruption Data Collective say they have found more than 150 accounts that have made highly successful bets on U.S. military and defense-related events. And even more shockingly, those accounts made roughly $8 million with a stunning average win rate of more than 97%. The researchers called these accounts orcas because they tend to make very large bets on unlikely events, and then they win. But here's the even bigger concern. Other traders can see those bets and copy them. We seemingly saw this happen just last year before a U.S. military operation involving Iran. Researchers say a suspected insider made their bet, and then other large traders and automated bots followed with hundreds of thousands of dollars in bets. And that raises concerns that foreign intelligence agencies could also be watching and betting activity and use it as a clue that a U.S. military operation may be coming. And all of this comes after a U.S. soldier was actually charged with allegedly using classified information to make about $400,000 betting on the removal of Venezuelan President Nicolas Maduro. Now, for Polymarket's part, they say the company monitors for suspicious activity and that they have referred dozens of accounts to authorities. But the researchers who've discovered the suspicious activity say the problem may be bigger than just catching individual insiders, because the bets themselves are what could be revealing sensitive information. Just a while ago, I was able to ask Michelle Kendler-Crutch, research fellow with the Anti-Corruption Data Collective, about these findings. All right, Michelle, let's talk some numbers. I know you're good at crunching them down. We're talking 97.2% average win rate on long shot bets among the 152 wallets. So when you take a look at that, what do those numbers tell you? Is this meaningful evidence of insider trading, or do you think that this still could be explained by luck?
14: The win rate is extremely improbable. When you're thinking long shot bets, these are things that are 35% or lower. We're seeing success rate overall of 13%. So incredibly low chance. Doing that again and again to have that 97% win rate in these, not only improbable, but putting a lot of money, $2,500 per long shot bet down, that's a substantial financial risk. And doing that over and over again, being that successful, that targeted approach is indicative of possible insider information that a user might have. And while it could be explained by luck, we think that if there are users using insider information, this is the type of profile they would have after much observation.
13: Wow. I mean, and you take those numbers, you apply it to this pattern, and then you've got to wonder, is this a serious national security threat? I mean, that's the top priority here. How could foreign intelligence agencies actually use these betting patterns to predict an upcoming U.S. military operation? Is that something that's possible or has already happened?
14: I think in some ways we're underestimating the risk that's involved. The prediction markets, as they've grown in popularity, are having more and more obscure markets, questions that they're asking. Things like the day a strike takes place. Now, that information for militaries is a heavily guarded secret. There are lives on the line that require that sense of surprise when you have an attack, when you have a strike, that keeps service members safe. And when you have markets that are asking, is it Saturday? Is it Sunday? That exposes information potentially that can be used by adversaries to take away that advantage of surprise that could be, you know, have national security implications and all ultimately for profit.
13: Right. And, you know, when you think about the parents that are out there listening right now, and if you have a son or a daughter that's serving right now, and you're thinking about the idea that some of their operations could be compromised with all of this, you know, and could somebody potentially figure out that a U.S. military operation is coming simply by watching unusual betting activity? That's something that we wanted to ask you about, that unusual betting activity where somebody who knows what's going on looks at that and goes, okay, we can figure out what's going on here, even without knowing who placed the original bet.
14: Because every trade is live, it's in real time, it's completely transparent. Not only could an adversary see the bet that's actually made on Polymarket, they can also see the behavior of that person before they even joined Polymarket, because it's all on the blockchain, publicly available. So even if how somebody bets on a prediction market isn't indicative of who they are, potentially how they got the money there, where the money went afterwards, all of that is transparent, and that could be used to potentially identify an individual. But If not, you also have a situation

0: where even a little bit of possible information can be added to a whole trove of intelligence. So prediction markets, given that they're allowing these military markets, are creating a whole new data space for intelligence agencies to add to other information that they have available to them.
1: Right. And to explain for people, the trades are anonymous but publicly visible. And that's where it seems like there's that, you know, that understanding of that catch. How easy is it for a foreign intelligence agency then to monitor these betting patterns? It sounds like it could be pretty easy.
0: It's shockingly easy. Think of it as, instead of a name, I'm looking at a string of unique numbers and letters that I can watch throughout, again, the whole blockchain from when they come into the poly market, every bet that they make independently, all the people that they are, the other users. And all of this is completely transparent. And I think what's the most shockingly easy is, because there's a profit motive, there's an entire system of applications and programs that will alert you when somebody makes a suspicious bet. They have a bet with insider risk. You can get a message to your phone saying you should bet on this market. It's probably profitable because some potential insider has bet on it. So because of that's available for professional traders, it's also equally downloadable by any adversary who wanted to take advantage of that.
1: Right. And really quick, I want to ask you if you could explain for us, finally, to explain blockchain and bots and how dangerous it is when other traders and automated bots copy suspicious bets and potentially amplify the signal, and let us know what that looks like.
0: If you're a potential insider, you may not actually have that much money. Even if you're certain your trade is going to succeed, you're limited by the amount of money you can possibly put towards your bets. So if you have, let's say, an adversary who's looking for a certain size bet, when you make a smaller bet, they may not notice that. But when a big professional trader comes in or a bot comes in and they have not unlimited cash, but significant amount of cash, they make these huge bets. That's going on the radar. But a potential adversary is not looking at the big bet thinking that means it's an insider. They're working their way backwards on the chain to say, why did they make this trade? What triggered them? What told them information to say this is profitable? And that's where they're going to expose these new wallets who come on, make these huge bets. It's like walking up to a roulette table, putting all your chips down on a random number, winning, and walking away. Not putting it on red or black. That would be, you know, 50-50. These incredibly, incredibly low probability bets with somewhat all the confidence of the world to say, I know I'm going to win this.
1: Yeah, I was just going to say, this isn't Vegas. We're talking about bets involving U.S. military operations and national security. Michelle Kendler-Crutch, thank you very much for explaining it. Appreciate you.
0: Thank you so much for having me.
1: All right. And once again, Michelle Kendler-Crutch, research fellow with the Anti-Corruption Data Collective. Really interesting conversation. Thank you, Michelle. And now to the wild weather that has been hitting across the country. From torrential rain and deadly flooding to severe storms and powerful tornadoes. And now we've just seen a twister where they don't often happen. New York's Long Island. Tonight, the National Weather Service confirming it was an EF1 tornado that touched down in Atlantic Beach in Nassau County last night. It hit as severe thunderstorms were tearing through Long Island. I was in it. This was wild. The NWS says this is the first tornado to hit Nassau County since 2021 and hardest hit with the Sun and Surf Beach Club. The tornado destroyed 50 cabanas. Look at this video, sending furniture and debris flying. Luckily, no one was seriously hurt. Wow, it was really quite something on Long Island. And moving now to the Midwest, where so many people are still feeling the effects of last week's storms and devastating flooding. Now, we've been reporting on that flooding in Indiana, where entire neighborhoods were left underwater. And more than a week later, tens of thousands of people in Gary, Indiana, they're still without power. They've got nothing. Tonight, the region's electric company reports that about 40,000 customers don't have power. That is down from almost 375,000. But they say that Gary, Indiana may not be completely restored until next Tuesday. Residents say they are frustrated.
2: It's hot. You're miserable. Like, I love the sun, but right now I'm not happy to see the sun because it's going to make it hot. in. You got your windows all open and stuff, you know. That's the only way you can survive.
3: This is not something that's fun. This is not something I want to keep reporting on. Like, I'm ready to make my video stand. The power is back on for everybody.
1: I mean, imagine that. You can't even turn on a fan, let alone an air conditioner. And the Gary, Indiana resident that you just saw in that TikTok, Adriana Harris, joins us now live. And also joining us, rapper Trey the Truth. Thank you so much, because I know that you're helping with relief efforts for the community. Thank you both very much for being here tonight under these circumstances. Adriana, I want to start with you. Talk to us about what you and your neighbors have been dealing with since last week's storms. It sounds pretty miserable, to say the least.
3: Absolutely. Thank you for having me. Me and my neighbors have been hot, in the dark, scared, watching out through our windows, watching after each other, having each other's back, taking care of each other. And yeah.
1: I mean, it's just hard to imagine. I mean, all you have to do is just imagine yourself wherever you are. You know, when you turn off the lights, that's what it's like for you guys all the time. And you mentioned the heat. Trey, you know, I understand that you've stepped in and you've been helping the community. So talk to us about what exactly you're doing and why did you think it was important to show up and help? Obviously, I know that you've done this before and you have come on to help. But what are you doing specifically in this situation?
4: One of the things that triggered me from the jump was I just found out about it 2 days ago. So media was covering it. No one knew what exactly even happened in Gary. But when I was seeing people saying they didn't have lights or power within 8 or 9 days, you have to imagine, what about the elders who are on dialysis or some of the kids that are dealing with a breathing machine? So instantly, probably a couple of hours after I found out, we jumped on a flight to Chicago and we drove to Gary. Gave out probably a couple of thousand meals every day. We were cutting trees. I have an 18-wheeler that actually should be arriving any moment. And tomorrow we'll be giving out, I want to say, blankets, clothes, toys, cleaning products, just essentials that the neighborhood needs.
1: You know, when we have covered these types of storms before, to both of you, I mean, it's so devastating. And you're right, Trey. I mean, we do the story, right? We tell people what's going on, but then the aftermath, it goes on for so long. And that's what we want people to understand that are watching us right now. And to your point of what you're doing to help, and we want other people to step in as well when they can. Adriana, let's talk about this. What kind of help does your community still need? What are you looking for? Like, I'm thinking about phone charging capabilities to be able to call your loved ones. And we're looking at the video of what you guys have lived through. And again, everybody here, you know, a lot of people here are still in the dark, no power, little food, no ways to get around, vehicles ruined. What do people need right now?
3: The people need help. The people need generators. They need gas cars. They need gift cards. They need money. They need their life back. They need portable chargers, portable fans, batteries, battery-powered fans, medication. People have their diabetes medication in coolers. They need styrofoam coolers, ice bags. They need their power back on.
1: Yeah. Well, hopefully, it looks like they're working on it, and we've been reporting on the efforts, but it just can't come fast enough. And that's the thing, Trey, that we see so often with storms like this. You know, we do see the power crews out there, but so many downed trees have taken out these power lines. It does take a little bit of time, but Adriana, you bring up a great point of the things that you need. Trey, tell us about the relief event that you have tomorrow. Are you bringing the items, you know, and the efforts of some of the things that Adriana just mentioned?
4: It's a pastor in Gary that I connected with named Reverend Boone. I believe it's Time for Life Missionaries. Me and Matthew 25 Ministries, the 18 will get there tonight. They have stuff situated, and we invited all of Gary out. Of course, you know, I don't know how many residents are out there, but at the end of the day, any help. When I was out there just to see the joy on some of the people's face, for that moment, because, you know, at the end of the day, the reality is they still have to live it, even after we leave and go home, or even when some people even may get their lights on, it's still going to be a long process, because going through these neighborhoods, you still got trees down. At this point, they just happy to

0: comments, like, you know, to just get up and leave your city. You're telling everybody in a city to just get up and leave. People don't have those resources. This is real life. In addition to, if they could stop the slander on Gary, Indiana, the stereotypes, I mean, look at us. We've been resilient for the past 11 days. The whole world didn't know that we were going through this until about day 7. So stop the stereotypes and pay attention to how resilient we've been, how we've come together as a community, how we're helping our neighbors, how people are now helping us as well. Like, Mr. Trey, we thank you so much, and I can't wait to meet you in the morning.
1: Well, I hope to see some pictures and video of that. You guys have to post that for us, okay? Trey, how can people join your relief team if they want to help? So a lot of people are watching right now. How can they do it?
2: Man, to be honest, when we go out, we just invite everybody to come out. It's no one particular. I think, honestly, it's just about caring.
1: And there he goes. You know, I got to tell you that Trey was on the move when he joined us. So we want to thank him for pulling off and helping us out and telling us what's going on. Adriana Harris, if you're still with us, and Trey, the truth. Thank you both very much. And good luck to everybody there. In Gary, Indiana, there is the flyer. And of course, you can find that information on their socials as well. We wish everyone the best. We'll bring you updates. I'm on the air tomorrow starting at 9. So we'll try and give you an update on those efforts in the morning as well. Turning to the UK, where today Prince Harry was dealt a major legal setback in his years-long war with the British tabloids. Did you hear about this? A UK High Court judge has ordered the Duke of Sussex, along with Sir Elton John and 5 others, to pay an initial $13 million in legal fees to the Associated Newspapers, the publishers of the Daily Mail. Now, it comes just weeks after their sweeping privacy lawsuit was dismissed and the judge didn't hold back in his ruling. Justice Matthew Nicklin called the group's legal conduct during that suit unreasonable to a high degree. That's quote, criticizing the claims as speculative and running well outside the norms of the court. Associated Newspapers denied all allegations of illegal phone hacking and bugging, stating that defending the 11-week trial cost them upward of $45 million. Now, that means that Harry and his co-claimants could ultimately be on the hook for tens of millions more once final costs are calculated. This initial $13 million payment is due by August 28th, and the group has until October 2nd to file an appeal. This massive financial blow does come at a critical moment for the prince, by the way, as he prepares for a return to the UK. And though reports say Harry doesn't plan to sell the $15 million estate he currently lives in California, we'll see what happens if he has to sign a multi-million dollar check. We are watching that closely. And coming up, chilling testimony today in the Lindsey Clancy trial. A defense expert described in detail what was allegedly going on in her mind when she killed her 3 young children. But the prosecution's rebuttal witnesses told a very different story. Who will the jury believe? Well, someone who was in the courtroom today joins me live coming up next after the break. Don't go anywhere.

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1: The president moves to boost beef imports. Will it bring down prices for American consumers? I'm Mike Vaccaro, News Nation Washington Bureau Chief. President Trump announcing on Truth Social, for the next 90 days, the United States will allow up to 300,000 metric tons of product for ground beef to be imported with no out-of-quota tariff. The president says the deal will, quote, substantially lower the price to consumers. The move comes as shoppers see record high prices, including an over 50-cent jump for ground beef since last August. All told, prices are up 25% since President Trump returned to the White House. The cattle industry is facing challenges, drought and high prices for feed and diesel fuel among them, adding to ranchers' woes, a 75-year low in the number of cattle in the U.S. Some ranchers oppose allowing more foreign beef into the U.S., the National Cattlemen's Beef Association saying in a statement they are, quote, disappointed, adding, flooding the market with government-subsidized below-market beef is not the way to build the American cattle herd. I'm Mike Vaccaro, and this is the News Nation Political Minute.
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11: I was acting under the influence of a delusional commanding voice. Here's some of his testimony.
12: Miss Clancy was, due to her mental disease, unable to conform her conduct. She was hearing a voice which was commanding her to engage in the killing behavior, and she did not feel any sense of control. She felt that she had to obey the instructions she was receiving.
11: Clancy does not dispute that she strangled 5-year-old Cora, 3-year-old Dawson, and 8-month-old Callan. But the question at the heart of this entire trial has been, was she criminally responsible when she did it? I want to bring in Boston 25 reporter Bob Ward. He was in the courtroom today. In fact, he's been in the courtroom every day. I've been looking forward to talking to you, Bob. Thank you so much for being here. So let's talk about what happened today and what everything was like.
13: Yeah, it was really a battle of two experts. As you mentioned, the defense rested its case right after they called Dr. Philip Resnick to the stand. Mm-hmm. And he backed up what the

0: defense has been saying. He interviewed Lindsey Clancy a couple of months after these killings happened, and she claimed that she heard a voice, and you heard him say that she claimed that she couldn't control it. She felt like she was a puppet and someone else was pulling the strings. So he said that she had bipolar with major depression. That's how he diagnosed her. He said she's not criminally responsible. The state started their rebuttal case, and they brought on their own forensic psychiatrist, and he had a completely different view of this whole thing, found that she had major depressive disorder, that she was not psychotic at the time, and therefore could tell the difference between right and wrong. And that expert interviewed Lindsey Clancy just this year in April. She also told him that she heard a voice. And that as she was strangling the children, she was saying to them, go to God. But again, he said that Lindsey, even in that act, was not psychotic.
1: Right. And let's talk about those voices that these experts have said that she told them she was hearing. What was the command that this voice was telling her to do? And in terms of the battle of the experts, you were in court for both of them. Was there one that stood out more than the other? When you looked over at jurors, did you notice them leaning into one or the other?
0: I think this jury is weighing all of this and is very, very serious. We did get into the weeds a little bit. And, you know, as you approached lunchtime, as you approached 4 o'clock when court ended for the day, I could see their attention kind of wandering. But they were paying close attention. When you were talking about the meat and potatoes of the two arguments, the two findings that these two very different psychiatrists had on Lindsey Clancy, they were paying close attention. It's really hard for me to get a read on which way they're leaning. I can just tell you that this jury seems to skew older and that they are paying very close attention. I haven't seen them tune out on very much during this entire trial.
1: Yeah, well, that's good to hear. And of course, you know, somebody who has been in the courtroom myself as a reporter, you're always watching to see what are they taking their notes, what are they writing down, and, you know, you do want to see them nodding and paying attention. So that's good to know that they are, you know, nodding along and listening and all of that. You know, after the defense rested, the prosecution called a rebuttal witness, and this is where we get into that kind of fast-paced ping pong match, right? And we're going to be going through this, it sounds like, into next week. Let's talk about the rebuttal witness. A forensic psychologist, you mentioned briefly there, who interviewed Lindsey twice in April of this year. What did he say that stood out in his testimony?
0: Well, he had a different version of what happened. I think a more complete version of what Lindsey Clancy was saying. We see some of it in her lawsuit against the doctors and nurses and the pharma in this. But it was the first time in the trial that we heard that she said to the children, go to God, as she was strangling them.
1: Right.
0: He also talked about how she about her suicide attempt being up there on that second floor, and that he called it, she fell through the window, didn't say that she jumped through the window. So that was a little bit different, too. Hmm. So there are some facts here that apparently come from Lindsey Clancy herself, mm-hmm. that are not the same for both sides.
1: Right. And I'm glad that you mentioned that civil lawsuit, because I've been reading through it. A lot of us have. And if you haven't had a chance to our viewers to know what's in it, just Google it, because it's really telling what's in this lawsuit. As they talk about, you know, you go page after page, Bob, of how many people she reached out to, of how many attempts that she gave to giving her mental health a shot, of trying to get the right help, of asking all these different people. And I just wonder, as we've been moving through that part of the testimony, you know, now we're rounding third, right? We hear next week that we're going to be getting to closing arguments. But when you heard about that, especially, you know, when we heard from the chaplain, even, I haven't had a chance to talk to you since the chaplain from the hospital, she was on, I believe it was yesterday, talking about some of the things that she heard Lindsey say when she woke up. And that was telling as well. The chaplain testified being with her when Lindsey opened her eyes after the children were dead and they were in the hospital together. Let's talk about that for a minute and what you made of her testimony and what you thought the jurors thought of her.
0: Yeah, you know, she was very moving. And she said what she said was that the first thing that Lindsey had said to her, now she's in the hospital. Lindsey is at Brigham and Women's in Boston. It's only a week after the killings. And she was intubated. So she had a breathing tube and could not speak. The chaplain had been going to see her, and she wasn't sure that Lindsey was even aware she was there, but she spoke to her anyway.

0: Right. She said when on this particular day, the tube was out, she held Lindsay's hand and Lindsay said to her, "I'm so glad the children are okay." And the chaplain said, "Lindsay, the children are with God now. They are safe with God." Mm-hmm. And she prayed with Lindsay. I thought it was a very, very moving and human moment in this awful, awful trial.
1: Yeah, and there's more to go. Let's talk about what happens next, Bob, if we could. What are we expecting on Monday? We know that we've heard that there's going to be more rebuttal witnesses, but I thought I had heard at the beginning of the week that closing arguments were going to start Monday, but now that might have changed.
0: Yeah, that's what we were hoping for. But they just got to this today. So they just got to the first government expert. He's still on the stand, by the way. There was a cross-examination that went on for at least an hour over his credentials. So he will be wrapped up on Monday. And then the government still has two more experts to take the stand as rebuttal witnesses. After that's done, they have to work out the verdict slip, the charging. There's going to be a charging conference. So maybe they'll get that all done on Monday so that they can have closings on Tuesday.
1: Wow.
0: So I think
1: right.
0: That's the most optimistic now is that they have closings on Tuesday. The jury will get the case late Tuesday or on Wednesday.
1: Bob Ward, excellent reporting as always. Great to have you on the show.
0: Thank you.
1: You'll come back. Thank you.
0: Absolutely.
1: Thank you. And also, we want to let you know that Brian Enten will be hosting a special report about this case. You can see Lindsay Clancy, mom or murderer, on Monday at 11 p.m. Eastern right here on News Nation. You don't want to miss it. And coming up, Halloween is still a couple of months away, but that didn't stop a man in what cops described as a Chucky mask from harassing women in Philadelphia until one woman stepped up with a kick to the man's chest. And would you believe that an art school, of all things, prepared her for that life or death moment? We've got the full story right after the break.

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17: Philadelphia woman is crediting her art school education with helping her stave off a masked man who was harassing women near City Hall last week. It was actually really terrifying. This is after police say that this man, wearing what they described as a Chucky mask, He was seen chasing women as he made threatening remarks on the morning of August 12th. Can you imagine running into this guy? You can see him there chasing this poor jogger who is out for some exercise. And police say his harassment led to her stumbling and actually getting injured. That's where Jamaica Wilson comes in. Wilson told Fox News Digital that the same morning the masked man chased the jogger, she saw him approach another woman who was on her phone. And when she tried to warn her, she says the man started to chase her instead. But after running for a few seconds, you know, she thought, wait a minute. She turned around and she let loose with a kick to the man's chest. Wilson says her self-defense skills came from stage combat classes that she took at art school, telling the outlet she trained with fight masters and that that experience helped her fight off her attacker. Police in Philadelphia have identified the masked man as 22-year-old Zamir Hughes, who they say is still at large and may have fled Pennsylvania at this point. They also say he has ties to California and Nevada, so watch out there, and that they are working with the U.S. Marshals to track him down. But you know what? All of this reminds us of something, because you know who else has some serious stage combat skills? Yep, the regular host of this show, Jesse Weber, who apparently has an inner Jason Bourne. Take a look.

0: I mean, Jesse, I didn't know. This is amazing. Incredible footage. Thank you for letting us show it. It's actually Jesse's birthday tomorrow, so we all want to wish Jesse a very happy birthday and hope that he doesn't have to, you know, bust out any of those combat skills on his big day. Smooth moves. We love it. All right, Jesse. And coming up, it's one of the most iconic photos in hip-hop. Tupac Shakur, just before he was killed. Now, the man who snapped this photo, the one you're looking at right now, is one of the last people to see Tupac alive. He was on the witness stand today in Vegas. What did he see in those final minutes? I'll ask him when he joins us live next.
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17: Jefferson snapped this famous final photo of Tupac sitting in a car with Suge Knight just minutes before the shooting took place. Now, what did Jefferson see and hear that night? And what was it like being in the courtroom today

0: with Keefe D, the man on trial for allegedly orchestrating Tupac's killing. Well, who better to ask than the man himself, fresh off the witness stand and out of court, is Leonard Jefferson. He joins me now. Thank you so much for joining us tonight.
1: Thank you for having me.
0: Yeah, we can't wait to talk to you, because I just got to ask you, did you ever think you'd be part of a trial about Tupac's death?
1: Not in a million years.
0: I mean, as well, we were just talking about it. Decades later, here we are, walking through the motions. So I've got to ask you, this really iconic photo that you took, and it's a great photo. How did you manage to get it? I understand that you pulled up next to Tupac and Suge, and you asked for a photo. Is that how it went down? Walk us through this night. What kind of mood they seemed to be in? Tell us everything.
1: Well, actually, I was on Las Vegas Boulevard, a.k.a. the Strip, and I was stopped at a red light, and they rolled up next to me. And what caught my attention was the shiny wheels that was on the BMW. Then I looked past the wheels, and I looked up, and I saw it was Tupac and Suge sitting in the car. And I had an acquaintance with Tupac some months back in L.A. at the Can-Am Studios, and kind of just said, "What's up to him?" And he kind of, you know, shook his head like, "Oh," and then he recognized me. And then he said, "Oh, what up, man?" Then I asked him, "Hey, where are you guys going?" He said, we're going to the club. You should follow us. I said, "All right, cool." And then I asked him, say, "Hey, man, let me get a picture real quick." And I had my camera in the console of my truck. And I just grabbed my camera and I just shot, you know, took the picture. And then after I took the picture, the light changed green and they took off, and then I was behind them, about three cars behind them.
0: Well, what happened next? I mean, did you hear the gunshots? Did you see anything? Oh, yeah. I mean, this is crazy.
1: Yeah, so after I took the picture, like I said, the light changed green. We drove maybe a minute or so to the next street, which is Flamingo. We were making a right turn. But as I was making the right turn, I was getting on the phone because I was originally going to pick up a food order from California Pizza Kitchen. Mm-hmm. So I was on the phone canceling my food order because I was following them.
0: Yeah, and now you're going to a party with Tupac. You know, cancel that order.
1: Yes, ma'am. And so as I was hanging up the phone, I heard gunshots. I heard pop, pop, pop, pop. And I kind of like ducked, because I knew there were gunshots. I heard gunshots before, and I kind of ducked and looked around. I didn't really see anything. And then I looked up in front of me, and the cars that were in front of me were part of Suge and Tupac's entourage. And they got out of their cars, and they ran towards the BMW. And as they were running, I think one or two guys made it to the car. But as they were doing that, Suge made a big wide U-turn on Flamingo going back towards Las Vegas Boulevard. And one of the guys started running back to their cars. And one of the guys that was with them tried to get it to my car. I didn't know the guy. And I don't know what he was doing, why he was trying to get in my car, but my door was locked, so he couldn't get in. I guess he got into another car. And so I just got caught up in the moment as well, and I just made the U-turn, and I followed behind him. I was behind the Lexus, which later found out was Frank Alexander, who's Tupac security. He was driving the Lexus. And so we're following the BMW. The BMW makes a wide left turn back onto Las Vegas Boulevard, and he goes up on the curb, and he hits the curb, comes back down. Now he's driving faster down Las Vegas Boulevard.
0: Right.
1: And then he gets back to this other intersection. Ironically, the intersection is where I took the picture at. He gets back to that intersection and makes a left turn. Now it's more traffic.
0: Oh, man.
1: He couldn't get through the traffic. So by this time, the bicycle cops rolled up on it. There was one bicycle cop rolled up.
0: Yeah.
1: And he dropped his bike. And he pulled his gun out, and Suge was attempting to get out the car. And then when he got out the car, the officer was giving him instructions, you know, lay down. And you hear Suge saying, pocket shot, we need help, pocket shot. And so the officer walked over there to Suge, and they...

0: Shug got up. They walked around to the passenger side of the BMW. Now a couple of other bicycle cops rolled up. And as that was happening, a cop pulled up in a police car. He jumped out. He pulls a gun on me and orders me out of my car. He opens my door, then he snatches me out and lays me down on the ground. And I'm on the ground. Now I'm looking at where all the action is. I'm looking right at the BMW where the police and Suge are trying to get Tupac out of the car.
1: I want to listen. I want to listen to the rest of this entire story. This is incredible that you lived through this. But I'm up against a break, so I've got to just ask you really quick. What was it like testifying today? Did you look at Keefe D? I mean, could you? I mean, like you said, you couldn't even imagine that you would be in the spot testifying at a trial 30 years later. What was that like? Did you see him? Did he look at you?
0: Yeah, we made eye contact a couple times. I didn't think anything of it. He didn't make any gestures to me. I didn't make anything to him. You know, we just made eye contact.
1: Wow.
0: That was pretty much it.
1: Has this case just haunted you for all these decades?
0: Not necessarily the case, but more so the picture, if anything. Just people, just, you know, the conspiracy theorists, and just, you know, just when I see it, and it kind of brings back memories, you know, of what happened the night that the day that he died, you know, just to be, to hear that, and just to know that I took this picture, and, you know, and now the picture is taking a life of its own.
1: It really has. And it's such a great picture, great lighting. Leonard Jefferson, I've got to leave it there. Thank you so much. Leonard, by the way, is producing a short film about the night of Tupac's shooting and his iconic photo. For more information, or if you want to donate, you can search for Leonard Jefferson on GoFundMe.com. Leonard, thank you very much. Thank you very much for sharing the story and that picture. We'll be right back.
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19: The clock strikes zero and the United States and Canada fail to reach a trade deal. America's 50% tariffs on our northern neighbor are now in effect, and Canada is vowing to match Trump's tariffs dollar for dollar. So what does that mean for your wallet? Which products will be hit the hardest as some $20 billion worth of Canadian goods are now facing a new tax? Plus,
20: elect Senator Darlene Graham to fight for South Carolina and to always put America first. She only knows how to put America first. She will be somebody you're going to be very proud.
19: Back on the campaign trail, President Donald Trump doubling down on his support for Senator Darlene Graham ahead of South Carolina's runoff election against Ralph Norman. Trump-backed candidates racking up wins all primary season, but can he keep that streak alive on Tuesday? And he's not the only one stumping in the Palmetto State. Potential 2028 White House hopeful and former Transportation Secretary Pete Buttigieg is there today. Buttigieg is speaking at multiple events hoping to turn that state blue. But can Democrats flip a state President Trump won by some 18 points in 2024? And from a political race to a car race. Have you seen this one? Next up for President Trump, a highly anticipated Grand Prix in our nation's capital. The race kicks off this weekend as Indy cars literally speed around the National Mall. The chairman of that race joins us to talk about the drivers, the track, and all the excitement. And it's a royal return. Prince Harry and his family heading back to the UK in a surprise move. But after years of publicly criticizing the royal family and stepping back from royal duties, will they be welcomed back with open arms? And what's behind their 180? Also,
21: Runner, Lindsay Clancy rests her case. All right. So, members of the jury, the defense has now rested its case.
19: Coming to a close, defense attorneys resting their case, claiming postpartum psychosis in the trial of the mother accused of murdering her three young children. And we do have News Nation team coverage for you this morning. Tom Dempsey is in our nation's capital, and Marcus Espinoza is here with me in New York City. Good morning to you. Thank you so much for choosing News Nation. I'm Anna Koyman. It's Saturday, August the 22nd, 6 o'clock on the East Coast, and this is Morning in America.

0: We begin with that breaking news overnight. No deal reached between the United States and Canada over trade talks. That triggers a 50% tariff on a number of goods into the United States from Canada. Leaders there are now vowing to do the same with American goods. NewsNation's Tom Dempsey joins us live now from our nation's capital. Good morning to you, Tom. A lot to get through this morning here. The two trading words after that midnight deadline as well. And there's a whole host of products that are expected to be getting more expensive.
1: That's right, Anna. Good morning from Washington, D.C. Look, this tension between the United States and Canada has surged even more this morning, with 50% tariffs now in full effect against Canadian goods after trade negotiations really collapsed between both sides. So for our viewers at home, what exactly does this mean? Well, these tariffs and the big tariff rates hit $20 billion worth of Canadian exports to the United States, including hockey equipment, alcohol, furniture, cement, and clothing, to name a few. But this comes after an initial deadline this past Wednesday got extended when President Trump himself cited progress on the negotiations. But after these new tariffs went into effect at midnight, U.S. Trade Representative Jameson Greer wrote, quote, "Despite the U.S. offer to Canada to receive the best treatment of any major exporter to our market, new demands and walkbacks of other commitments by Canada have upended the careful balance reached in the past days." He called it a missed opportunity for Canada after he said the U.S. offered big tariff reductions on things like steel, aluminum, cars, and lumber. But also very important to note, on the other side of this, that led to Canadian Prime Minister Mark Carney firing back, saying Canada would match the tariffs dollar for dollar, and releasing a statement reading, quote, "Last minute changes in the U.S. proposed terms were unfair, uneconomic, and called into question the reliability of any deal," adding, quote, "We have recognized from the beginning that America has changed and that we will not return to our old relationship." So as of now, Anna, no other sort of negotiations are on schedule between the United States and Canada, and these 50% tariffs, again, now in full effect. Anna?
0: Holy smokes. All right. Tom Dempsey, live for us in Washington, D.C. Thank you. And those economic concerns hang over new developments on the campaign trail. We are now 3 days out from South Carolina's GOP Senate primary runoff. President Trump once again throwing his full support behind Darlene Graham, and he's selling himself to motivate voters.
2: Trump does great when he's on the ballot, but when he's not on the ballot, his people don't come and they don't vote for senators, congressmen, and other Republicans. And that these people, they're running, they're great. But if Trump isn't actually on the ballot. So what I really want you to do is pretend, please, that I'm on the ballot. Just come and vote.
0: All right, with us now, Democratic strategist Nicole Brenner-Schmitz and Republican strategist Jeanette Hoffman. Good morning to you, ladies. Jeanette, I'll start with you. President Trump tried to energize voters and saying, you got to get out and vote. Pretend I'm on the ballot. Will it work?
3: Yeah, well, Trump's endorsement in Republican primaries has a pretty good track record, and he's really doing everything he can to get Darlene Graham across the finish line. She probably will win this against Ralph Norman, although she did have a very disappointing debate performance where she kind of fell short on some foreign policy issues, but she was able to clean it up on a Sean Hannity interview, basically saying, listen, I'm not a polished politician. I have a little bit to learn compared to my brother, Lindsey Graham, who is basically a foreign policy expert. But Trump does have a good track record, so I think she'll pull it out.
0: No, Nicole, I'll get to you in just a second. Jeanette, I'm going to stick with you because there's a new poll from the Financial Times about how well the economy is being handled and how well the American people have faith in each party. And it shows that Democrats are getting 44% support, 38% goes to Republicans, and 18% are unsure. So why are Democrats getting more support here, Jeanette?
3: Well, I think people are frustrated right now. They're not feeling the economy that it's working for them and their pocketbook. And the Republicans are in power right now. So voters are taking it out on the party in power. And I think Republicans need to do a better job of selling what they've done in terms of no tax on tips, no tax on Social Security, and putting more money in people's pockets through tax relief.
0: Nicole, I imagine when Democrats see that, they go, wait a minute, I'm going to lick my chops over this one. 44% is ahead of the 38% for Republicans. So how do Democrats capitalize on it?
4: Yeah, I mean, look, there's a lot of enthusiasm there, but people need to remember that enthusiasm does not equal outcome, right? We cannot make the headline be Democrats have momentum. It has to be Democrats are going to explain to you, this is what Republicans have done for your family. This is what Democrats are going to do differently for your family. Because I think the same mistake that the Biden administration made is what's happening right now with Republicans and the Trump. They're throwing numbers and stats at people, but people know what's happening with their own families. They know what kind of budget decisions they're making. They know if they're better off right now than they were before. And you can't explain to them with numbers and percentages and stats what their reality is.
5: All right. We know beef prices have been very high, Jeanette. And, you know, part of that's because of the past. But President Trump is pausing tariffs right now on ground beef imports, saying the move will pull prices down. Listen here.
2: The ranchers are great. They're my people. I love the ranchers. They've done a fantastic job, but they admit that we need a little help and in order to get the prices down. So that's what we're doing.
5: All right, but look, the call this from it's getting some pushback from his own party, isn't it? Jeanette, Republican senator from Nebraska, Deb Fischer, for example, saying she was, quote, extremely disappointed with the decision. What are you hearing from GOP voters about this one and about from America's beef farmers and ranchers?
3: Well, sure. You're going to get some pushback regionally, right, from constituents who have farmers in their districts. They're going to say, well, this is not going to help my constituents and my farmers. But in general, anything you can do to lower the cost of groceries for taxpayers, for people who are feeling it when they go to the grocery store and see those huge prices of beef, of other items in their shopping carts, I think is a good thing. Personally, I don't think tariffs help anybody. We were talking about earlier in the show, the Canadian tariffs. So I think that's just going to add to prices. So anything that the president and Republicans could do to lower prices coming into those midterms, I think will help.
5: All right. And Nicole, how are Democrats reacting to this? The president pausing these beef tariffs?
4: I mean, a lot of the problem with this administration and the tariffs is the fact that it's all over the place. There's no steady cadence to it. It's up here, it's down now, we're throwing this number on, we're throwing this number off. This is not how we can run a stable economy. Tariffs are not altogether bad and altogether good. It's about the enforcement. It's about the steadiness. It's about some reliability to it. It's about figuring out how American farmers and producers can be the most successful within the parameters.
5: All right. And Jeanette, let's go back to South Carolina. The president calling on Republicans in that state to cast their votes for Darlene Graham. His remarks coming just days after Graham stumbled through a national security debate question. Listen to this.
6: I'm just going to be honest here. I'm not on national security. I'm not that informed on national security. So, but I do support the military. I'm not a polished politician up here. National security is not my thing.
5: Do you think the president's endorsement is enough to overcome this gaffe?
3: Yeah, I mean, I think it is. I think it was a very unfortunate gaffe. It could have cost her the race, frankly, if the president didn't endorse her and she doesn't have her brother's name ID. She was able to clean it up, as I said earlier. But, you know, when you're serving in the U.S. Senate, foreign policy has to be your thing, right? I think she's going to have, and I think already her staff has really briefed her on a lot of foreign policy issues. But it was an unfortunate debate moment and one as a candidate you really don't want to have.
5: Nicole, quick reaction from you.
4: I mean, part of what's concerning is she isn't just running for the Senate. She's in the Senate right now. But it is interesting, a tactic of how she went on Hannity and what she talked about and even what she said from there. I'm not a polished politician. We've seen right now in a lot of polling that what Americans are really frustrated by, lifelong career politicians, okay, is I'm running as the outsider, is a very popular on both sides of the aisle for campaigns. So I think she really tried to turn it and spin onto and latch onto that message. But you know, I think that people are pretty smart about this. They understand what the Senate means. Also, Trump's approval rating is in the 30s in South Carolina. You know, they're frustrated with him as well.
5: All right. Democratic strategist Nicole Brenner-Schmitz and Republican strategist Jeanette Hoffman, thank you so much for joining us here on Morning in America.
3: Thanks for having us.
5: Mm-hmm. All right. And new this Saturday morning, President Donald Trump can resume the $400 million construction on the White House ballroom for now. Supreme Court Justice John Roberts allowing the temporary order, giving the high court more time to consider the Trump administration's emergency appeal. That delays the lower court's deadline to halt above-ground construction. Chief Justice Roberts is handling emergency matters from the nation's capital and could still refer the case to a full court vote as well. And this ballroom project, as you know, has been mired in a legal battle since bulldozers tore down the East Wing back in October. Well, Press Secretary Caroline Leavitt's next career move is now being revealed. Leavitt confirming that she's going to be joining President Trump's MAGA Inc. It's a super PAC. Friday's trip to South Carolina with the president was her last as White House press secretary. And at one point, the president brought her on stage. She is set to resign at the end of the month. On his way to South Carolina, Trump hinting at who could take over.
7: Maybe you.
8: Scott Jennings, sir.
7: Scott Jennings is good. I will tell you this, and Caroline will tell you this. I have no, I have

0: had so many job applications in my life.
1: Yes, sir.
0: They all want that job. They love that job. She's made that job very glamorous.
2: So did he just give us an Easter egg? Scott Jennings, currently serving as CNN's primary conservative analyst since 2017, is reportedly the front runner for the job. Jennings was also reportedly considered for the position back in 2024. Flash flooding hitting New York City, partially submerging cars on Thursday. The East Coast is now bracing for another round of torrential downpours. Heavy rainfall is expected throughout the weekend. The region still shaken by the severe weather from the last several days. In fact, two tornadoes spawning from the thunderstorms and widespread flooding impacting more than 32 million people. Philly and D.C. under flood threats today. On top of that, a level one flood threat has been issued for Boston, Portland, Maine on Sunday. In the Pacific, forecasters warning of another tropical cyclone heading to Hawaii. Communities there are still recovering after Hurricane Lala slammed the island last weekend. In the deadly hurricane destroying homes and leaving nearly 10,000 customers without power for nearly a week, the new system is expected to make landfall tomorrow and could trigger life-threatening flooding. All right, friends, we're going to head to Indiana now, where utility crews are working around the clock with 30,000-plus customers still without power at this hour. And it might be that way until sometime next week. News Nation's Alex Capriello is talking to residents who say right now they are in survival mode.
3: It's been nearly 2 weeks since the storm first hit Indiana, and scenes like this one are playing out all over Gary. Downed trees and power lines that still need to be cleaned up. The result is thousands of people still without power.
4: I mean, just at all of the years of my life, I've never seen this much devastation, this much damage.
5: The Northern Indiana Public Service Company, better known as NIPSCO, says there are still thousands of customers without power. Thousands of them are in Gary, including Mayor Eddie Melton. Melton has repeatedly voiced his frustrations with NIPSCO, saying the utility company needs to do more to restore power to his city. His administration has now requested additional utility crews and linemen to help speed up recovery efforts.
6: Just imagine someone with medical conditions, individuals that haven't been able to talk to family members around the country, reaching out, wondering how they're doing. So this is frightening for a lot of folks.
5: And many Gary residents are taking their frustrations straight to social media, calling for more help and questioning why it's taking so long to restore power.
7: Like a horror movie out here.
5: Some are also alleging that Gary's racial demographics are playing a role in how quickly resources are reaching the community. Thousands of residents are now taking legal action against NIPSCO. A lawsuit filed against NIPSCO claims this damage and the power outages could have been prevented if the utility company had better managed the vegetation and trees that grows around the power lines.
8: They have to be accountable to the people that they've harmed, physically, financially, whatever. They would like to blame it on an untoward weather event. Well, we know there's going to be weather events every year. At the end of the day, it's NIPSCO. And unless we hold them to account, they're not going to change.
5: Relief is also coming from the state. Governor Mike Braun requested an expedited disaster declaration from FEMA and brought in the National Guard to help communities recover. The emergency declaration will allow impacted Hoosiers to receive up to $5,000 in recovery assistance.
6: Many of us that believe in God and believe that our faith is what helps us endure these storms, I truly believe that this is going to make us stronger at the end.
3: NIPSCO says it expects Gary to be among the last cities in Indiana to have its power restored. That's expected to happen by Tuesday, a full 2 weeks since that storm first passed. Anna.
2: All right, News Nation's Alex Capriello reporting from Indiana. Thank you. And down south, wildfires ripping through the state of Arkansas. Governor Sarah Huckabee Sanders declaring a state of emergency as 2,000 acres burn in South Arkansas. 10 bulldozers were deployed to help contain the blaze. Fire crews helping hundreds of people evacuate as they battle those flames. And officials are warning the public to stay away from the fire zone. 18 minutes after the hour on your Saturday morning, we do have a lot more coming your way. The White House ramping up economic pressure on Iran, vowing the toughest sanctions in history. We're going to be talking with a U.S. Marine Corps Reserves retired colonel on how this could play out. Plus, we have the latest from the trial of Lindsay Clancy. She is the mother who admits strangling her three children to death, claiming postpartum psychosis. Her defense team resting their case. Now prosecutors

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3: New developments in the Lindsay Clancy triple murder trial in Massachusetts. Prosecutors are scheduled to rebuttal witnesses on Monday, and all of it follows the defense resting its case on Friday. Clancy is charged with first-degree murder in the deaths of her three children. She has pleaded not guilty. News Nation's Marcus Espinoza is live for us here in New York City. And Marcus, the defense wrapping up to support Clancy's postpartum psychosis claim. I mentioned Monday's rebuttal, but what details can you share for us right now?
4: Hey, Anna, good morning. How about this trial, right? Day 18 of this trial wrapping up yesterday. Really an explosive week of testimony. The defense resting its case. We're expecting closing arguments next week, but not before those rebuttal witnesses take the stand here for the prosecution. So let's go over how the defense tried to put a bow on their witnesses here and what they tried to convince the jury of. Really, the trial capturing the nation's attention as the defense tells the story of a mother struggling with postpartum psychosis. Clancy is accused of killing her three children in January of 2021. She has pled not guilty by reason of insanity. Over the past days in

0: court, her defense has brought people who knew Clancy personally, as well as expert witnesses, to testify that she was struggling with her mental health for months before the killings occurred. That includes her husband and the forensic psychiatrist who saw her the day of the murders, both painting a stark picture of a woman battling severe depression and sleep deprivation, one they said would never have planned to kill her three children without suffering a psychotic break. Meanwhile, the prosecution called up its first rebuttal witness on Friday afternoon, Dr. Avram Mack, another forensic psychologist who interviewed Clancy back in April of this year. He said that while Lindsay Clancy suffered from depression and anxiety, she showed no signs of bipolar disorder or having manic episodes that could lead to the psychotic episode the defense claims she had. Many legal experts monitoring this case say it could be an uphill battle for them to prove she intended to harm her children.
1: The evidence certainly points to the postpartum psychosis based on the defense's testimony. And really, the problem with the prosecution's case at this point is they don't have a smoking gun. They do not have a Google search before the murders of asking about, you know, how to kill your children with exercise bands. The defense also has years of mental health issues, numerous medications, mental health treatment that they can all point to and say, look, she was suffering.
0: Anna, you saw all those supporters outside the courtroom this week in support of Clancy. And just talking about postpartum psychosis here, the fact is it's not on the DSM-5. That is the medical evaluation that basically allows funding and other research to be able to support diagnosis. So this conversation now that is being brought up here perhaps could lead to that classification, but certainly this trial gripping the country as a lot of folks paying attention to see what happens next week. Anna?
2: Yeah, it's hard even to report, isn't it? Marcus Espinoza live for us in New York City. And you're not going to want to miss this one on Monday. News Nation's Brian Enten is hosting Lindsay Clancy, Mom or Murderer. There is a special report there on Lindsay Clancy's murder trial. It's going to begin at 11 o'clock right here on News Nation. And in North Carolina, the Zarutska family is suing the city of Charlotte and its private transit security contractor over the murder of their daughter, Arena. The wrongful death lawsuit alleges systematic failures within the city's light rail system, leaving it dangerous and vulnerable. The suit says there was no security guard on board the train when the 23-year-old Ukrainian woman was stabbed to death in 2025. The family also says Arena would still be alive if the city had been more proactive at preventing the suspect's criminal activity. Charlotte's contract with Professional Police Services provides funding for 219 security personnel for 2025 and 2026. And this lawsuit accuses the security company of failing to deploy staff and security personnel, and also claims Charlotte officials knew about these vulnerabilities. 27 minutes after the hour, as the war nears 6 months, President Trump warns of an economic D-Day for Iran. But Tehran has decades of experience dealing with sanctions.
3: On TV, sometimes it's just meant to be. Like Hazel and running.
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7: Now that's what I call magic.
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9: Antenna TV, TV how it was meant to be.
10: The president moves to boost beef imports. Will it bring down prices for American consumers? I'm Mike Vaccaro, News Nation Washington Bureau Chief. President Trump announcing on Truth Social, for the next 90 days, the United States will allow up to 300,000 metric tons of product for ground beef to be imported with no out-of-quota tariff. The president says the deal will, quote, substantially lower the price to consumers. The move comes as shoppers see record high prices, including an over 50-cent jump for ground beef since last August. All told, prices are up 25% since President Trump returned to the White House. The cattle industry is facing challenges, drought and high prices for feed and diesel fuel among them, adding to ranchers' woes, a 75-year low in the number of cattle in the U.S.

0: Some ranchers oppose allowing more foreign beef into the U.S., the National Cattlemen's Beef Association saying in a statement they are, quote, disappointed, adding, flooding the market with government-subsidized below-market beef is not the way to build the American cattle herd. I'm Mike Vaccaro, and this is the News Nation Political Minute.
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2: Well, America is entering a new phase of war with Iran nearly 6 months into this conflict. The White House is moving from firepower to crushing economic warfare. President Donald Trump is vowing an economic D-Day for Iran with sanctions he says are, quote, the most crushing economic operation against any country in the world. It's the White House's latest effort to force Tehran to meet demands to shut down its nuclear program and reopen the strategic Strait of Hormuz, the waterway where 20% of the world's oil normally passes through. We're going to welcome to the show now U.S. Marine Corps Reserve's retired Colonel Mark Kancian. He is now a senior advisor at the Center for Strategic and International Studies. Colonel Kancian, nice to see you today. Welcome.
10: Thanks for having me on the program.
2: So what's behind this shift in strategy from the White House to go after Iran's economy even harder? Why now?
10: Well, they made this decision about a month ago when it was clear that the United States would have a hard time renewing military operations. Our inventories of munitions had declined. The Pentagon was very worried about that. Our Gulf allies were also worried about renewing military operations. So the administration shifted to a long-term strategy of economic attrition, reinstituted the blockade, and now is going to up the ante on this economic attrition against Iran.
2: Yeah, well, we know it's already been dire straits for the people of Iran before the conflict even started. Speaking at the midterms, or speaking of the midterms while campaigning in South Carolina, the president says that he's really doubling down here. He says that the Strait of Hormuz, he views it as an American territory. Listen to this.
11: They want to make a deal so badly. We don't even know if we want, because I view the Strait of Hormuz as an American territory right now. It's an American territory.
2: So what does President Trump mean, and how would Iran and other countries around the world respond?
10: Well, it clearly isn't American territory. The president has said that we control the Strait of Hormuz with our Navy, and our Navy's blockade has been very effective. The problem is that the Iranians also control the Strait with their drones and missiles and speedboats. The two sides, therefore, jointly control the Strait. Any shipping going through needs authorization from both sides, and that's the problem. And as a result, that there's some trickle of shipping going through, not very much. I think it's going to look like this likely for many months.
2: All right. Well, Iran has faced sanctions from the United States for decades, as we know, and Iranians, they have found ways to adapt. So why would these sanctions work now? What's different this time?
10: Well, that's the problem. The United States has already taken so many actions against Iran with this blockade. We've had sanctions in place for many years. We've frozen their assets abroad. We can increase the pressure a little here. The secondary sanctions could have an effect, but you have to keep in mind that many of these countries are either allies or partners, also China. And with China, we have a lot of issues, and this is just one of them. Unlikely that that's going to give us much leverage.
2: Can you explain how these secondary sanctions would be working and how that would be, running in tandem with military operations?
10: Well, the idea of secondary sanctions is that if a country like China were doing business with Iran, then the United States would put sanctions on China as a result. And that's the problem, that we have many issues with China that we want to work out. Hard to work this additional one in. Other countries are Turkey and India. And again, we have many issues with those countries. This probably doesn't make it to the top tier.
2: Well, and all of it impacting Americans' wallets as well. Iran's foreign minister has called the sanctions a diversion from America's own debt crisis. He later called out years of what he said were failed sanctions and pressure and described it as, quote, the same bull, different bullies. So what do you make of that reaction? We know that they are masterminds at propaganda.
10: Well, the Iranians are signaling, as they have for several months, that they can endure, that they will also inflict economic attrition on the world economy, that these efforts will fail, that they will, at the end, last longer than the United States. And they've shown the regime that they are willing to endure great hardship and inflict that on their population in order to get their objectives.
2: Well, the White House says it's still open to diplomacy with Tehran, and President Trump is using a more stern tone when talking about these sanctions. What message is the White House sending, and do you see more diplomacy happening?
10: I don't see much future for diplomacy in the near term. Both sides have dug in. They're both being very inflexible. The president is stating his position, we haven't made much progress with diplomacy, unfortunately. I think that there'll be contacts, at a low level in the background in case one side or the other wants to make some concessions. But I think for several months, certainly through the midterms, what we see is what we're going to get.
2: All right. Retired Marine Corps Colonel Mark Kansian, thank you so much for weighing in today.
10: Thanks for having me on the program.
2: All right, in Ukraine, let's go there now. At least 15 people are dead and more than 100 are wounded, including 23 children, after Russian drones struck a shopping center. This happened overnight in a central Ukrainian city that is known as the hometown of Ukrainian President Volodymyr Zelensky. This attack was one of three strikes across the country, leaving at least 21 people dead in total. Zelensky calling the attacks terror attacks and vowing Ukraine will respond. Well, HHS Secretary RFK Jr.'s son is on Russia's most wanted list. Connor Kennedy confirming in an Instagram post that he secretly traveled to Kyiv to help fight against Russia on the front lines. In the post, Kennedy says he only told one person he was going and only told one person his real name in Ukraine. He says he didn't want to be treated differently or have his friends and family worry. Russia is accusing him of being a mercenary for Ukraine and faces up to 10 years in a Russian prison if captured. All right, on to something light. Let's start our engines this morning. The NTT IndyCar Series is taking over the nation's capital this weekend, all in celebration of 250 years of the United States. What we can expect at the first of its kind event.
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8: Well, the world of racing is taking over the nation's capital this weekend for the NTT IndyCar Series Freedom 250 Grand Prix. The race will cap off the nation's summer celebrations of its 250th anniversary with a first-of-its-kind event. And President Trump signed off on the race in January and is going to be kicking off tomorrow's festivities. The president's motorcade will do an honorary lap around the Freedom 250 Grand Prix route before 25 racers zoom around Washington, D.C. at speeds up to, get this, can you guess how fast they go? 185 miles an hour. My jaw is on the floor right now. The 1.6 mile track features seven turns all around the National Mall and we'll see the drivers go past some of the Capitol's most iconic infrastructure. How cool. This includes the National Archives, the FBI headquarters, the Smithsonian National Air and Space Museum, and the U.S. Capitol Building. I wish I was going to get to go. We're going to welcome Freedom 250 Grand Prix Chairman and Penske Corp President Bud Denker. Great to see you, Bud. Thanks for joining us on Morning in America.
9: Well, thank you for being on this morning, and you're bright up early this morning, and so are we here to celebrate our country's 250th anniversary with this amazing event in our nation's capital.
8: So tell us how this idea was hatched.
9: Well, Eric Shanks, CEO of Spock Sports, and I had this idea just a year ago, and nobody took it seriously but myself. I came to D.C. and designed this racetrack, and as of January 30th, after designing and putting a lot of work into it, our president signed an executive order to allow us to have this here. So imagine, as you said, cars going 180 miles an hour down Pennsylvania Avenue, Independence Avenue, Constitution Avenue, celebrating our country's 250th anniversary.
8: So cool. 100,000 fans are expected to pack in there. What can they expect?
9: Well, 288,000 tickets requests came through in 9 days. Can you imagine? So we'll have about 140,000 people each day today, beginning today. And they're going to see a celebration they've never seen before. These cars, of course, are the stars going down these streets. But you know, the entire National Mall will be lit up with big screen TVs and all kinds of games for kids and activities going on throughout the entire weekend. Huge suite structures by our corporate sponsors. You see some of them there on the racetrack. But anyway, it's going to be something that is going to bring people together. Sports does that, doesn't it? And it's a bipartisan event, and we're looking forward to having everybody here from both sides of the aisle and a lot of fans.
8: Yes, we need that. We've got a need for speed, and we do need

0: to have a bipartisan event. We do need to have ways that we can come together. And you're right, sports absolutely do that. We saw that with the World Cup, too. And is there anything around the world that we can compare this to? Has this been done elsewhere and you thought, hey, let's do this in America for our 250th birthday?
1: No, this is the first of its kind. I mean, imagine the idea that I had last year of coming to Washington, D.C. and running a race in our city streets. People said, there's no way, right?
0: Yeah.
1: And many times I said, there's not going to be there between, but persistence and resilience and a lot of great partnerships allowed us to put this event forward. But it's a first of its kind, and it's probably going to be a one and done. I can't imagine this happening again because it's only one 250th anniversary. But I've got a great team. I've got great partners. The mayor has been so supportive of the event. Mr. Trump obviously made it happen. Secretary Duffy, Secretary Burgum. All great partnerships I've had across the board to make this happen.
0: Are there any safety concerns with this or any concerns about tearing up the roads around D.C.?
1: No, because our car is only 1,700 pounds. You know, a bus weighs 7,000 pounds. They go around here all the time, don't they? So our cars don't. We've raced in Long Beach, California now for 51 years. We've never had to repair a road. So that issue is not a problem for us in our cars because they're so light. But 147 laps tomorrow, the longest IndyCar race ever on a street course at 250 miles.
0: Yeah.
1: So our drivers are going to be tested. This track is not easy. It's bumpy. It's tricky. It's technical. And at the end of the day, one person can take our beautiful trophy home.
0: Just amazing. I can't wait to see how this all plays out. Thank you so much for joining us. Freedom 250 Grand Prix Chairman and Penske Corp President Bud Danker. Great to have you. Thank you.
1: Thank you very much.
0: Yeah. Quarter till the top of the hour. Prince Harry and Meghan Markle making a surprise move back to the United Kingdom. What will their new life across the pond look like? 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
0: All right, new developments in an ongoing lawsuit that now has Prince Harry, along with six others, who are being ordered to pay some $13 million to Britain's Daily Mail. This follows a failed invasion of privacy case, and payments will have to be made by this Friday. The group could be also facing another $28 million in legal costs. Now, among this group is also singer Elton John, and the claimants lost a high court case last month, if you'll remember, where they alleged malpractice and accused the Daily Mail of the illegal hacking of phones. And also this morning, Prince Harry and Meghan are surprising fans across the globe. And the couple is announcing that they are going to be returning to the United Kingdom for an extended stay beginning this fall with their two young children. But reports say they will not be returning to their former roles as working members of the royal family. Instead, they're going to be staying at a private non-royal residence outside of the London area with plans to keep their California home here in the United States as well. All right, here to talk more now is LBC News journalist and host of Saturday Breakfast, David Harper. David, great to see you. Thanks for joining us from London. How's it going over across the pond?
18: A very good morning to you. This is much talked about here. We've been talking about this a lot on LBC News this morning. Most of the newspapers are looking at this story with different lines as well. This is the Daily Mail, who not surprisingly are talking about the legal bill as a result of that case. But if we move on to the Sun, very much focusing on the possibility that Meghan could be starring in a Netflix series directed by Guy Ritchie in the near future. Now, the Times also going with the legal case, but their version online is talking very much about the matter of their security. Now, this was a key point in them moving away from the UK, that Prince Harry didn't feel that he was able to be safe and wasn't given the same level of royal protection as when he was a royal. They are now normal citizens as far as this is concerned, and this has even come to the courts in his battle over this. Well, it's being reported by the Times this morning that the committee that oversees this, part of the Home Office, could be reinvestigating, looking into their case to see how this would be affected if they came back to the UK, as they are expected to do in the near future.
0: Yeah.
18: That in itself is an interesting point. There's a lot of speculation as to where they might be. Some people suggest, we know it won't be in a royal house. We know it will be outside of London. People suspecting they may be in the Cotswolds, a very sought after area, picturesque area to the northwest of London. It's the place where the Beckhams live. There were some rumours that Beyonce might be moving there. Ellen DeGeneres has a house there as well. One of our reporters this morning has been out and about speaking to local people, even speaking to estate agents, real estate dealers, looking at some of the quite expensive properties that are available in that area if you are a prince.
0: Well, we're looking at some pictures of them with their beautiful babies when the young children were babies. So I do think about the kids and all this. We know how Harry's mom, Princess Diana, lost her life. And security has been a real concern for them. They're quite the polarizing couple. So do we know anything about where the kids are going to go to school and things of that nature?
18: We know that they are enrolled in schools. We don't know exactly which ones. There's a lot of speculation as to their reason for coming back here. Some suggestions it could be a desire for the children to attend school here. They're now, I think, 7 and 5. So it's just the sort of age where you'd want to get your kids settled into a school. Of course, Harry met with the King a couple of weeks ago. We understand that this wasn't mentioned then and was only mentioned to the King last Sunday. We heard about it here in the UK on Thursday morning, off the top of my head. And there's a possibility that maybe while meeting the King, Harry had a change of heart there. All sorts of reasons. And of course, the one being talked about this morning is the potential that there could be an acting role for Meghan Markle in the near future.
0: Yeah. Can you remind us of how things played out for them when they were here in Montecito and the, you know, the book deals, the jam, or that's not jam, the fruit spread sales that she has? Just how have things played out for them here? Not as well as they anticipated, I think.
18: Well, that is it. And of course, it's a difficult situation they're in, because if you're not a working royal, you're not part of that world, you're not going to receive an income from that source. So with the huge security bill that they have and the lifestyle they want to upkeep, they've got to get an income somehow. And, you know, they've had various deals, including, you mentioned, the book Spare that Harry wrote. You've also got some of their deals, for example, with Netflix for series, and yeah, some of their lifestyle brands that they're working on. You know, some suggestion, I mean, those products that are sold are actually not sold here in the UK. So some suggestion that their move to the UK could be part of a move to make it available elsewhere. Another possibility that could feed into this, of course, is Harry's charity work, in particular the Invictus Games, which are being held next year in Birmingham here in England.
0: Yeah, very good. All right, LBC News journalist and host of Saturday Breakfast, David Harper, thank you for joining us. Have a great show today.
18: Thank you.
0: All right, 5 minutes before the top of the hour, President Donald Trump back on the campaign trail, holding a rally for Senator Darlene Graham ahead of South Carolina's Senate runoff election. But he's not the only one stumping in South Carolina. Potential 2028 White House hopeful Pete Buttigieg is pushing to turn the state blue. But can Democrats flip the Palmetto State?

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19: The clock strikes zero, and the United States and Canada failed to reach a trade deal. America's 50% tariffs on our northern neighbor are now in effect, and Canada is vowing to match Trump's tariffs dollar for dollar. So what does that mean for your wallet? Which products are going to be hit the hardest, as some $20 billion worth of Canadian goods are now facing a new tax? Plus,
20: elect Senator Darlene Graham to fight for South Carolina and to always put America first. She only knows how to put America first. She will be somebody you're going to be very proud.
19: And back on the campaign trail, President Donald Trump doubling down on his support for Senator Darlene Graham ahead of South Carolina's runoff election against Ralph Norman. Trump-backed candidates racking up wins all primary season, but can he keep that streak alive on Tuesday? He's not the only one stumping the Palmetto State either. Potential 2028 White House hopeful and former Transportation Secretary Pete Buttigieg is there today. Buttigieg is speaking at multiple events hoping to turn that state blue. But can Democrats flip a state President Trump won by some 18 points in 2024? And let's have some fun, my friends, from a political race to a car race. Next up for President Trump, a highly anticipated Grand Prix in our nation's capital. The race kicks off this weekend as Indy cars literally speed around the streets around the National Mall.
1: And I think some of that food had messed me up. So I was like, oh, this just throw everything away. And we just got to start over fresh.
21: So the grinder system went down when the power grid and the electricity went off, which in turn caused sewage backups and in some cases sewage in people's yards.
19: Gosh, can you imagine just having to start over? Conditions continue to worsen in Indiana. Thousands of residents are still without power or even running water. 2 weeks after historic flooding brought devastation to that region. So how much longer will Hoosiers be forced to go without these basic necessities? Also,
22: Runner, Lindsay Plancy rests her case.
23: All right. So, members of the jury, the defense has now rested its case.
19: The high-profile Lindsay Clancy case coming to a close. Defense attorneys resting their case, claiming postpartum psychosis in the trial of the mother accused of murdering her three young children. And friends, we do have News Nation team coverage for you this morning. Tom Dempsey is in our nation's capital, and Marcus Espinoza is here with me in New York City. Well, good morning to you. Thank you so much for choosing News Nation. We know you have a lot of options, so we appreciate that. It is Saturday, August the 22nd, 7 o'clock on the East Coast. I'm Anna Koyman, and this is Morning in America. We begin with that breaking news overnight. No deal reached between the United States and Canada over trade talks. That triggers a 50% tariff on a number of goods into the United States from Canada. Leaders there are now vowing to do the same with American goods. News Nation's Tom Dempsey is live for us in our nation's capital. Tom, good morning to you. Thanks for joining us. A lot to get through here, a whole heck of a lot. The two trading wars after the midnight deadline as well. And there's a whole host of products that are set to get more expensive.
24: That's right, Anna. Good morning from Washington, D.C. This tension between the United States and Canada has surged even more with those 50% tariffs against some Canadian goods now in full effect this morning after trade talks really collapsed between

0: between the two nations. So for our viewers at home, what exactly does this mean? Well, $20 billion worth of Canadian exports will be impacted by all this, including hockey equipment, alcohol, furniture, cement, and clothing. This comes after an initial deadline this past Wednesday got extended when President Trump himself cited progress on the negotiations. But after these new tariffs went into effect at midnight, U.S. Trade Representative Jameson Greer wrote, quote, "Despite the U.S. offer to Canada to receive the best treatment of any major exporter to our market, new demands and walkbacks of other commitments by Canada have upended the careful balance reached in the past days." He called it a missed opportunity for Canada, and he said the U.S. offered big tariff reductions on things like steel, aluminum, cars, and lumber. But on the other side of this, that led to Canadian Prime Minister Mark Carney firing back, saying Canada would match the tariffs dollar for dollar, and releasing a statement reading, quote, "Last-minute changes in the U.S. proposed terms were unfair, uneconomic, and called into question the reliability of any deal," adding, quote, "We have recognized from the beginning that America has changed and that we will not return to our old relationship." As of now, Anna, no further talks are scheduled between the United States and Canada. Anna?
1: All right, thank you so much for joining Tom Dempsey live for us in our nation's capital. And these economic concerns are really hanging over new developments on the campaign trail, too. Friends, we're now 3 days out from South Carolina's GOP Senate primary runoff, and President Trump once again throwing his full support behind Darlene Graham, and he's selling himself to motivate voters.
2: Trump does great when he's on the ballot, but when he's not on the ballot, his people don't come and they don't vote for senators, congressmen, and other Republicans. And that these people, they're running, they're great. But if Trump isn't actually on the ballot, so what I really want you to do is pretend, please, that I'm on the ballot. Just come and vote.
1: With us now is former chairman of the South Carolina Republican Party, Kayton Dawson. Thank you so much for being here. Thank you.
3: Anna, thank you for having me. First, I can't get by this, but my daughter, Anna, and my granddaughter, Sydney, are up because normally it's school time. They saw the shoes, and they want some. I can just tell you that. So I'm reading it right now. Big K, don't say anything stupid, but find out where the shoes came from. There you go.
1: They're just Nine West. They're nothing special. I love them. Those are a lot of my shoes. So they are special. I shouldn't say that. Let's get to this. Affordability is already a big issue on the ballot with news of more tariffs for American pocketbooks, too. So a recent poll by the Financial Times, if we can pull this up there, shows that American voters have confidence in the Democratic Party's handling of the economy more than the Republican Party. So how can Republicans change this with the midterms less than 75 days away?
3: Well, Anna, 75 days is a lifetime in politics. 7 days is a lifetime. So those numbers can move around and change. I will tell you that when we address this as the South Carolina race, Donald Trump's extremely popular in South Carolina. The number earlier we got, 30% approval rating, is wrong. He's got good numbers here. But the fact is that he's not on the ballot. And I just ran the numbers. In 20 months, people are going to be campaigning for president in South Carolina. We've got the first primary in the Democrat Party, and we'll be the first in the South in the Republican Party. So this race that's coming up is going to show Trump's ability to help people get nominated, not only for the United States Senate race, but for the presidency.
1: Well, he does seem to be having a bit of a change of tone while he's there in South Carolina, really energizing everybody and trying to get them out, saying, pretend that I'm on the ballot. It's very different from him saying, I don't care about the midterms. I don't think about Americans' financial situation. I love inflation. Do you think those things hurt him? And that's why the poll is this way about Americans' confidence in which party has a better handle on the economy?
3: You know, South Carolina's ruby red, Anna. I mean, the Democrats don't stand a chance of winning anything. And it's not because we don't have good Democratic candidates. It's because of the National Party, the Democrat Socialist Movement, and all that just looks crazy to us down here. Okay. And it is crazy, by the way. So with that said, I mean, he weighed in for Darlene. He was close to Lindsey. We know Donald Trump, but South Carolina nominated Donald Trump. His first visit ever on the campaign trail was at Myrtle Beach. So this is not unusual. Him coming in was unusual. The numbers tightened up, obviously, last week. We didn't our problem is we didn't have time enough to make this a really nasty race. And that's what we do in South Carolina. We really test you, test your mental, test it. It's basically been a 24-day race for a six-year United States Senate seat. And in 100 years, Anna, we've only had 16 senators. In the last 50 years, we've only elected four.
1: Well, the late Senator Lindsey Graham, we know that he was a friend of yours, and I'm sorry for your loss. And, of course, just to remind our viewers, Darlene Graham, his sister, is now the senator there. Let's talk a bit more about this. Recently, this week, she stumbled through a national security debate question. Take a listen here.
4: I'm just going to be honest here. I'm not on national security. I'm not that informed on national security, so... But I do support the military. I'm not a polished politician up here. National security is not my thing.
1: And so now she is spinning this like, look, I'm an outsider. Don't you want an outsider? Aren't you sick of these career politicians? Will that work for her?
3: Well, the outsider's not going to sell because she got endorsed by the most important insider there is in Donald J. Trump. What it is, this is her race to lose, and she can. What I've never seen, Anna, is the organic nature of how that spot from that debate landed in the next 24, 36, and 48 hours. It was remarkable to me, the organic nature of how that spot hit and how many people started rethinking their support. Don't know where it is right now. I've been friends with Ralph Norman for 30 years. I've known Darlene the same amount of time. She's a wonderful person. Ralph is a good politician, stand-up guy. So we can't lose with either one. But this tight time frame has really got us in. Not only that, Anna, I voted yesterday early, and I had to drive to almost 30 miles to go vote. It's hard to go vote in this race, so it's hard to call who the winner is or to poll who the universe is because it's been so quick.
1: Why'd you have to drive so far?
3: Because there were only two. I live in a Democrat county, one of the only ones in South Carolina, and what did they do? They only opened two remote polls. Now, they'll be more open on Monday, but this is so quick that they had to change precincts for everybody. So you pull into a precinct and got to go four precincts down to vote.
1: Goodness.
3: Really
1: right,
3: hard to go.
1: We'll have
3: vote.
1: To take a look at that. I mean, that does seem like a long way to go.
3: It is.
1: Former South Carolina Governor Mark Sanford announcing he is backing Graham's opponent, Congressman Ralph Norman. So how much weight does that endorsement carry in your state?
3: You know, endorsements really haven't mattered for quite some while when you've got hundreds and hundreds of Republicans. But Mark Sanford, if he'd had 10 more days, he probably would have been a runoff. He was gaining every day. People just had forgotten about Mark after 17 years since he left office. Any endorsement helps. Mark gathered 55,000 votes pretty quickly, ran a quick, tight campaign, didn't win. But it doesn't hurt. Let me tell you that. It just doesn't hurt. Darlene might have hit her number, and if she can turn everybody back out again, she's probably the nominee going into that. But there's so many variables here. We'll have to see whether we get to 300,000 or 400,000 people voting. I don't think we get to that number.
1: Goodness. All right. Former chairman of the South Carolina Republican Party, Caton Dawson, thank you so much for joining us. Nice to see you.
3: Thank you, Anna. Privilege and a pleasure being with you this morning.
1: Great. 12 minutes after the hour, this is new this morning. President Trump can resume the $400 million construction on the White House ballroom for now. Supreme Court Chief Justice John Roberts allowing the temporary order, giving the High Court more time to consider the Trump administration's emergency appeal. Chief Justice Roberts handles emergency matters from the nation's capital and could still refer the case to a full court vote. The ballroom project has been mired in a legal battle since bulldozers tore down the East Wing back in October. Well, Press Secretary Karoline Leavitt's next career move is now being revealed. Leavitt confirming she will join Trump's MAGA Inc. It's a super PAC. Friday's trip to South Carolina with the president was her last as White House press secretary. And at one point, the president brought her on stage. She's set to resign at the end of the month. Scott Jennings, currently serving as CNN's primary conservative analyst since 2017, is reportedly the front runner for the job. Well, the East Coast is bracing for another round of torrential downpours. Heavy rainfall is expected throughout the weekend. The region still shaken by the severe weather from the last several days. Two tornadoes spawning from the thunderstorms and widespread flooding impacting more than 32 million people. Philly and D.C. under flood threats today. On top of that, a level one flood threat has been issued for Boston, Portland, and Maine. Portland, Maine, on Sunday. Now, in the Pacific, forecasters warning of another tropical cyclone heading to Hawaii. Communities are still recovering after Hurricane Lala slammed the island last weekend. In the deadly hurricane destroying homes and leaving nearly 10,000 customers without power for nearly a week, the new system is expected to make landfall tomorrow and could trigger life-threatening flooding. All right, we need to head to Indiana now because utility crews are just working around the clock with 30,000 plus customers still without power right now. And it might be that way until sometime next week. News Nation's Alex Capriello is talking to residents who say right now they are in survival mode.
5: It's been nearly 2 weeks since the storm first hit Indiana, and scenes like this one are playing out all over Gary. Downed trees and power lines that still need to be cleaned up. The result is thousands of people still without power.
6: I mean, just at all of the years of my life, I've never seen this much devastation, this much damage.
7: The Northern Indiana Public Service Company, better known as NIPSCO, says there are still thousands of customers without power. Thousands of them are in Gary, including Mayor Eddie Melton. Melton has repeatedly voiced his frustrations with NIPSCO, saying the utility company needs to do more to restore power to his city. His administration has now requested additional utility crews and linemen to help speed up recovery efforts.
8: Just imagine someone with medical conditions, individuals that haven't been able to talk to family members around the country, reaching out, wondering how they're doing. So this is frightening for a lot of folks.
7: And many Gary residents are taking their frustrations straight to social media, calling for more help and questioning why it's taking so long to restore power.
9: Like a horror movie out here.
7: Some are also alleging that Gary's racial demographics are playing a role in how quickly resources are reaching the community. Thousands of residents are now taking legal action against NIPSCO. A lawsuit filed against NIPSCO claims this damage and the power outages could have been prevented if the utility company had better managed the vegetation and trees that grows around the power lines.
10: They have to be accountable to the people they've harmed. Physically, financially, whatever. They would like to blame it on an untoward weather event. Well, we know there's going to be weather events every year. At the end of the day, it's NIPSCO. And unless we hold them to account, they're not going to change.
7: Relief is also coming from the state. Governor Mike Braun requested an expedited disaster declaration from FEMA and brought in the National Guard to help communities recover. The emergency declaration will allow impacted Hoosiers to receive up to $5,000 in recovery assistance.
8: Many of us that believe in God and believe that our faith is what helps us endure these storms, I truly believe that this is going to make us stronger at the end.
5: NIPSCO says it expects Gary to be among the last cities in Indiana to have its power restored. That's expected to happen by Tuesday, a full 2 weeks since that storm first passed. Anna.
1: And having faith that you'll be stronger in the end, that's quite the outlook there, isn't it? Alex Capriello reporting from Indiana. Thank you. Let's go down south now. Wildfires ripping through the state of Arkansas. Governor Sarah Huckabee Sanders declaring a state of emergency as 2,000 acres burn in South Arkansas. 10 bulldozers deployed to help contain the blaze. Fire crews helping hundreds of people evacuate as they battle those flames. And officials are warning the public to stay away from the fire zone. Also this morning, dozens of people in 15 states are suffering from food poisoning. Health officials linking the outbreak to alfalfa sprouts grown by Minnesota grower Everything Sprouts. At least 55 people across the country are getting sick from multiple pathogens, including salmonella and different strains of E. coli. Minnesota and Wisconsin alone have over 36 cases. 4 individuals have already been hospitalized. The FDA says Everything Sprouts has yet to issue a recall. 17 minutes after the hour, we have a lot more coming your way this Saturday. The White House ramping up economic pressure on Iran, vowing the toughest sanctions in history. Plus, we have the latest from the trial of Lindsay Clancy. She's the mother who admits strangling her 3 children to death, claiming postpartum psychosis. Her defense team resting their case, and now prosecutors will push witness testimony even harder before a jury debates the evidence. And multiple states facing off against Meta in court in what could be a landmark child safety trial. The lawsuit accusing the tech giant of intentionally getting children addicted to social media and more. We speak with a child online safety expert.
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11: We have new developments to share in the Lindsay Clancy triple murder trial in Massachusetts. Prosecutors are scheduled for rebuttal witnesses on Monday, and it follows the defense resting its case Friday. Clancy is charged with first-degree murder in the deaths of her three children. She has pleaded not guilty. News Nation's Marcus Espinosa is live for us in New York City with the very latest. Marcus, the defense wrapping up to support Clancy's postpartum psychosis claim. And I did mention Monday's rebuttal, but what details can you share right now?
12: Hey, Anna, good morning. More and more people really paying attention to this case here as day 18, that wrapped up yesterday. The defense, as you mentioned, resting its case here. So the prosecution will have some rebuttal witnesses to call to testify next week, but we are expecting closing arguments as well. So a lot to get to. Yesterday was a big day for the defense as they brought up key witnesses to try to support what they're trying to tell jurors here. Clancy is accused of killing her three children in January of 2021. She has pled not guilty by reason of insanity. Over the past days in court, her defense has really brought people who knew Clancy personally and expert testimony to show she was struggling with her mental health for months before the killings occurred. Meanwhile, her husband and the forensic psychiatrist who saw her that day of the murder and murders, both testifying to a painted woman battling severe depression and sleep deprivation, one they say would never have planned to kill her three children without suffering a psychotic break. The prosecution called up its first rebuttal witness on Friday afternoon, Dr. Avram Mack, another forensic psychologist who interviewed Clancy in April of this year. He said that while Lindsay Clancy suffered from depression and anxiety, she showed no signs of bipolar disorder or having manic episodes that could lead to the psychotic episode the defense claims she had. Now, many legal experts watching this case say it could be an uphill battle for them to prove she intended to harm her kids.
13: The evidence certainly points.

0: points to the postpartum psychosis based on the defense's testimony. And really, the problem with the prosecution's case at this point is they don't have a smoking gun. They do not have a Google search before the murders of asking about, you know, how to kill your children with exercise bands. The defense also has years of mental health issues, numerous medications, mental health treatment that they can all point to and say, look, she was suffering.
1: It's not quite over yet. Court resumes Monday. All eyes on this case, Anna.
2: All right, News Nation's Marcus Espinosa live in New York City. Thank you. Friends, you're not going to want to miss this. On Monday, News Nation's Brian Enten is going to be hosting Lindsay Clancy, Mom or Murderer. It's a special report there on Lindsay Clancy's murder trial. It's going to begin Monday at 11 o'clock Eastern right here on News Nation. Well, let's go to North Carolina now. The Zarutska family is suing the city of Charlotte and its private transit security contractor over the murder of their daughter, Arena. The wrongful death lawsuit alleges systematic failures within the city's light rail system, leaving it dangerous and vulnerable. The suit says there was no security guard on board the train when the 23-year-old Ukrainian woman was stabbed to death back in 2025. Charlotte's contract with Professional Police Services provides funding for 219 security personnel for 2025 and 2026. Now, the family also says Arena would still be alive if the city had been more proactive at preventing the suspect's criminal activity, who had for the last 10 years been in and out of North Carolina's jails and courts. All right, well, the war in Iran is nearing 6 months, and President Trump is warning of an economic D-Day.
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9: The president moves to boost beef imports. Will it bring down prices for American consumers? I'm Mike Vaccaro, News Nation Washington Bureau Chief. President Trump announcing on Truth Social, for the next 90 days, the United States will allow up to 300,000 metric tons of product for ground beef to be imported with no out-of-quota tariff. The president says the deal will, quote, substantially lower the price to consumers. The move comes as shoppers see record-high prices, including an over 50-cent jump for ground beef since last August. All told, prices are up 25% since President Trump returned to the White House. The cattle industry is facing challenges, drought and high prices for feed and diesel fuel among them, adding to ranchers' woes, a 75-year low in the number of cattle in the U.S. Some ranchers oppose allowing more foreign beef into the U.S., the National Cattlemen's Beef Association saying in a statement they are, quote, disappointed, adding, flooding the market with government-subsidized below-market beef is not the way to build the American cattle herd. I'm Mike Vaccaro, and this is the News Nation Political Minute.
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2: America is entering a new phase of war with Iran. Nearly 6 months into the conflict, the White House is moving from firepower to crushing economic warfare. President Trump is vowing an economic D-Day for Iran, with sanctions he says are the most crushing economic operation against any country in the world. It's the White House's latest effort to force Tehran to meet demands to shut down its nuclear program and reopen the strategic Strait of Hormuz. Of course, this is the waterway where 20% of the world's oil typically passes through, and why our gas prices are so high right now. Here with us is Professor Uzi Rabi. He's the director of the Dayan Center for Middle Eastern Studies at Tel Aviv University, joining us live from Tel Aviv. Nice to have you. Thank you.
13: Thank you for having me.
2: So Iran has faced sanctions from the United States for decades, and Iranians have found ways to adapt and change and move around all of this. So they've even developed a name for it. They call it a resistance economy. So how can the United States sanctions work now to get Tehran to really bend? What's different this time? We know they were already in dire straits in a lot of ways before the conflict even began.
13: Yeah, as you said, actually, the Iranians are pretty used to what they call actually a resistance economy. So it remains to be seen what this time the D-Day campaign consists of. Are we going to see China included in it? Are we going to see a systematic implementation when it comes to third parties? This is very important. But I would say that the most important thing here is that the United States will be very, very consistent and resilient in its implementation of this whole policy. Because what Iran is building on is just kind of another whim, this is what they say, of course, of President Trump. I hope that this time the Americans are going actually to see the whole road, be very, very consistent in it. Definitely, there's a lot to do here, but the potential is high since Iran's economy is actually close to bankruptcy. Infrastructure are badly injured and damaged. And I think that it is time to see whether this test is going actually to be implemented in kind of a, you know, unprecedented way.
2: Uzi, can you explain to us, we're just looking at video of just life in Iran. What is life like for the Iranian people right now?
13: Well, I mean, real poverty, because basically when you are looking at the main markets, let's say Isfahan, Tehran, actually the emptiness of each one of the great bazaars speaks by itself. I mean, no people, there is no money with which to buy. And of course, the money has lost its actually ability to provide the purchase of basic goods. We have a lot of negative indications all over the place. But here is the problem here. This is not to say that the regime is going to be toppled tomorrow. And if we are going actually to just you know, deal with that problem in a serious manner, we have to be, like in the Middle East is the case, a lot of patience. As I said before, we have to create kind of a system that would come not only from the in, but from the out. And we'll see actually, once again, as I told you, to see not only what this campaign is being comprised of, but to what extent actually this is going to be fully implemented.
2: Uzi, you know, if we look at this war by the numbers, again, we're getting close to 6 months. The United States has reported more than 750 military personnel have been wounded and 18 killed. But as far as it goes in Iran, the numbers we have, thousands killed, allegedly including those 168 Iranian school children, allegedly on the first day of the war. At what point does the turmoil from the economic sanctions backfire? Could it backfire? Are there fears that this would actually unite the people of Iran somehow with this regime that has been oppressing them for so long when they feel like they can't even feed their families as we look at those inflation numbers again?
13: Yeah, I fully agree with you. It remains to be seen whether the people who are pretty anxious about their life now are going to be reunited and actually come or go for the regime. I want to just make sure that our

0: Our audience is keenly aware to what happened there. 90 million people have been taken captive by these professional murderers. This is kind of a job of the free world. Now, if you ask me, that by itself won't do. We have to make sure that on top of the rebellion of the people, we're going to have minorities actually being provided with ammunition, with guidance. We have to have the sanctions all over the place with many, many of the world's countries. And of course, we have to make sure that all these at a certain point would come to something that would maybe, shock the regime and create kind of a situation that it is a very blessed one for Iranians, for the Middle East, which is the toppling of the regime. But this is very long way.
1: Well, while campaigning in South Carolina, President Trump said he views the Strait of Hormuz as American territory. He's doubling down on this claim. Take a listen here.
0: Well, listen, I mean, we Israelis are very, very anxious now about what's going on because Hormuz has become the main fire. And what I think is must be the main thing, the nuclear file is being left behind. And this is why I'm trying to say that it is just one step in a very long march. And I dare say that if the Trump administration that has done so many things with regard to Iran, unprecedented, at least in comparison to previous presidencies, if this is going actually to be resulted in nothing, to come to nothing, this is a very, very bad omen for the world itself, because this is something that tells us that those guys, criminals, armed militias, Hamas, Hezbollah, and others could feel actually pretty secure if that war comes to nothing. In my opinion, this is kind of a saga which has to do with the fate of the world in the 21st century, not less than that. So let's just make sure that we are aware of how important this case is. It's just not America versus Iran. It is the fate of the Middle East. It's the fate of the global economy. It is what our next generations to come would actually experience, in my opinion. The results of this confrontation has to do with, future threats.
1: All right. You're a professor at Tel Aviv University, Uzi Rabi. Thank you so much for weighing in with your thoughts today.
0: Thank you. Thank you.
1: All right, 38 minutes after the hour, a landmark child safety trial, four states facing off against Meta, and the tech giant isn't going down without a fight.
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7: Well, as parents across the country are preparing to send their children back to school, 4 states facing off against Meta in a California federal court and what could be a landmark child safety trial. Meta now pushing back against claims that it contributes to the youth mental health crisis, citing a history of protecting young users. The lawsuit accusing the tech giant of intentionally getting children addicted to social media, misleading the public about its risks, and illegally obtaining personal information from children under the age of 13. Well, with us now is Dolman Law Group managing partner and trial litigator Sarah Beller. Thank you so much for joining us on Morning in America.
8: Good morning. Thank you for having me.
7: I mean, the ripple effects for this could be just astronomical in the way that we use social media. It's become so much more than social media. The trial may be Meta's biggest legal battle yet, with states seeking over $1 trillion in damages and calling for changes to how their platform operates. Can you walk us through what the states actually have to prove here?
8: Yeah, of course. So where the case stands, there's those 4 states in federal court in Oakland. The case opened on Tuesday, August 18th. Judge Gonzales Rogers is presiding. The claims in this case are deceptive design, targeting minors as the primary claim, as well as COPPA violations for collecting data on underage users. So the deceptive design, this case is really about, that's what the case is about, right? A design case, not a content case. So what the plaintiffs have to prove is that the design of these platforms was defective by nature, not about what the users posted, but about how the product was actually built.
7: Gosh, I mean, it's just so hard to put the toothpaste back in the tube here on this one. Here's what one mother said outside the courtroom this week.
9: You designed and built these platforms that reached into our home, into our children's bedrooms, and into our children's minds. But power does not excuse harm. Profits does not erase the responsibility of big tech. And no company, no matter how wealthy, no matter how influential, no matter how untouchable it feels it is, should get to stand above the truth, the law, and our children.
7: So how do you see all this playing out in this case? How likely is it that the states get anything close to what they're asking for?
8: You know, I think that really depends. I think it really depends on how the evidence comes out, how the judge ultimately rules. I think it'll be telling. I think it's going to set a precedent one way or the other.
7: Well, dozens of states originally filed this suit 3 years ago. So why is it just 4 states involved in the current trial? And what could this mean? What could this verdict mean for other states' cases down the track?
8: Yeah, what this

0: the deception claims, those are the ones brought by California, Kentucky, Colorado, and New Jersey, which is that Meta made deceptive statements about its platform that likely misled the public, violating consumer protection laws. Those states have flagged over 100 public statements that they call potentially deceptive. So that's, you know, ultimately what those states' claims come down to. And as far as what it means for other states is, I think we've already seen it a little bit. I think other states are coming, you know, bringing similar claims and bringing similar causes of action against these tech platforms based on evidence collected in their own investigations.
1: You know, in Australia, we've seen, which is where my two kids were born, they have a social media ban for everybody under the age of 16. Do you see this playing out at all, you know, and impacting anything like that down the track with lawmakers? You know, because if nothing else, this is raising so much awareness about what's going on. And it's not just for our children, it's for us, too.
0: I think it definitely could. I think it definitely has the potential to do that. The correlation is consistent, right, with social media and the mental health of our kids. The mechanisms have been identified, and no company gets to run a decade-long experiment on our children and then hide behind the fact that the science it helped obscure is still unsettled.
1: Yeah. And this isn't Meta's first time in court either. You know, we all remember earlier this year, a New Mexico jury found Meta liable for endangering children and misleading the public there. How does this trial stack up against that one?
0: I think very similarly. I think it'll, as far as the outcome, I think that is, like I said, dependent on the evidence that comes out in this particular case and how the judge rules on that evidence as it comes out and what the jury decides. But as far as causation, I think it could be, you know, really, really similar. Meta's answer here is that the science does not establish a causal link, that social media addiction is not an established psychiatric diagnosis. But I think ultimately it could have a similar effect.
1: Gosh, I mean, in so many ways, it just feels like the horse is bolted and we're on the cusp of the same thing happening with artificial intelligence, too, and it creeping into our schools. And, you know, how is it going to be good and how is it going to be bad? So many things for parents to be thinking about this morning. 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
0: Thank you for having me.
1: 13 minutes before the top of the hour, a major child sex trafficking bust in Nebraska, how the feds were able to catch the suspects.
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23: Hefty, hefty, hefty!
1: New details from former First Lady Jill Biden about former President Biden's health and that she still cannot explain his performance at the 2024 debate with President Trump. Appearing on the Jamie Kern Lima show, the former First Lady spoke about Biden's health, calling this a very difficult time. And when asked about the debate performance, she was open to several theories.
24: I mean, I had so much anxiety about it. Joe and I both had a team of doctors around both of us at all times. And he had a team, I had a team.
25: And there's no way anyone could have, God forbid, laced his drink or
24: something. Who
25: knows? Who knows? Mm-hmm.
24: Right? Mm-hmm. Who knows?
1: Well, Jill Biden says that she knew the former president didn't feel well, but there was nothing she could definitively point to that caused that debate performance. All right, let's go to Nebraska now. A new DHS operation tracking down 5 wanted criminals. Investigators say 2 of them were planning to sexually exploit minors. News Nation senior immigration correspondent Allie Bradley is tracking these disturbing details.
26: Yeah, during an HSI Omaha-led investigation, agents actually posed undercover online and say that they caught 5 men who were allegedly looking to have sex with a child. One of them, a Mexican national who is a lawful permanent resident and is already on the sex offender registry. So HSI says investigators posted online advertisements during a 3-day operation in Omaha, then communicated undercover with people allegedly seeking sex acts with minors. Prosecutors say all 5 men ultimately showed up at an agreed location, allegedly believing they were there to engage in sex acts with a 14-year-old. Among them, 39-year-old Mexican citizen Jackson Aparicio Santos, a lawful permanent resident who authorities say is a registered sex offender following a 2010 conviction for first-degree assault of a 15-year-old girl. He's now charged with attempted sex trafficking of a child. Also arrested, 39-year-old La A, a naturalized U.S. citizen originally from Myanmar. Prosecutors charged him with attempted sex trafficking of a child and possession of child pornography. HSI says investigators found multiple files containing child sex abuse material. The other defendants are Brian Dady, Logan Trigg, who are also on the sex offender registry, and finally Tillian Hutton, all charged with attempted sex trafficking of a child. The HSI Omaha group supervisor saying, quote, to those using commercial sex websites or other platforms to seek access to children, we are out there. We are looking for you. We will be relentless in finding you, investigating you, and working with prosecutors to hold you accountable to the fullest extent of the law. Now, Anna, HSI investigators also say that they communicated with dozens of other individuals who are willing to engage in sex acts with minors, but they never showed up. All five of those defendants were indicted by a federal grand jury. Anna?
1: Wow. News Nation's Allie Bradley reporting for us there. Thank you. Well, President Trump back on the campaign trail. Will his support get Senator Darlene Graham on the South Carolina ballot in November? We're going to be talking with Republican Congressman Tim Walberg about that and a whole lot more. Don't go anywhere. You are watching Morning in America on a Saturday.

0: This is Peter Coyote. 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
11: The clock strikes zero, and the United States and Canada failed to reach a trade deal. America's 50% tariffs on our northern neighbor are now in effect, and Canada is vowing to match those tariffs dollar for dollar. So what does all this mean for your wallet, and which products will be hit the hardest? As some $20 billion worth of Canadian goods are now facing a new tax. Plus,
12: elect Senator Darlene Graham to fight for South Carolina and to always put America first. She only knows how to put America first. She will be somebody you're going to be very proud.
11: Back on the campaign trail, President Donald Trump doubling down on his support for Senator Darlene Graham ahead of South Carolina's runoff election against

0: Ralph Norman. Trump-backed candidates racking up wins all primary season, but can he keep that streak alive on Tuesday? And he's not the only one stumping the Palmetto State. Potential 2028 White House hopeful and former Transportation Secretary Pete Buttigieg is there today. Buttigieg is speaking at multiple events hoping to turn that state blue. But can Democrats flip a state President Trump won by 18 points in 2024? And this will be a fun one for you, from a political race to a car race. Next up for President Trump, a highly anticipated Grand Prix in our nation's capital. The race kicks off this weekend as Indy cars speed around the National Mall.
1: I think some of that food had messed me up, so I was like, oh, this just throw everything away, and we just got to start over fresh.
2: So the grinder system went down when the power grid and the electricity went off, which in turn caused sewage backups and in some cases sewage in people's yards.
0: And conditions continue to worsen in Indiana. Thousands of residents are still without power, even running water. 2 weeks after historic flooding brought devastation to the region. So how much longer will Hoosiers be forced to go without basic necessities? Also,
3: Governor Lindsey Clancy rests her case.
4: All right. So, members of the jury, the defense has now rested its case.
0: The high-profile Lindsey Clancy case coming to a close. Defense attorneys resting their case, claiming postpartum psychosis in the trial of the mother accused of murdering her three young children. We do have News Nation team coverage for you this morning. Tom Dempsey is in our nation's capital, and Marcus Espinoza is here with me in New York City. Plus, Chairman of the House Education and Workforce Committee Republican Congressman Tim Walberg will be here with us. Congressman, if you're there, don't you go anywhere. We'll check in with you in just a bit. But good morning, everyone. 8:01 here on the East Coast. I'm Anna Koyman, and this is Morning in America.

0: We begin with that breaking news overnight. No deal reached between the United States and Canada over trade talks. That triggers a 50% tariff on a number of goods into the United States from Canada. Leaders there are now vowing to do the same with American goods. News Nation's Tom Dempsey joins us live from Washington, D.C. Tom, good morning to you. A whole lot to get to this morning. In fact, the two trading words even after that midnight deadline, and there's a whole host of products that are set to get even more expensive.
1: That's right, Anna. Good morning from Washington, D.C. This tension between the United States and Canada has surged even more this morning with 50% tariffs now impacting Canadian goods coming into the United States after trade talks collapsed between the two countries. Now, for our viewers at home, how will they see this impact? Well, this impacts about $20 billion worth of Canadian exports to the United States, including items like hockey equipment, alcohol, furniture, cement, and clothing. This comes, though, after an initial deadline this past Wednesday got extended when President Trump himself cited progress on the negotiations. But after these new tariffs went into effect at midnight, U.S. Trade Representative Jameson Greer wrote, quote, "Despite the U.S. offer to Canada to receive the best treatment of any major exporter to our market, new demands and walkbacks of other commitments by Canada have upended the careful balance reached in the past days." He called it a missed opportunity for Canada after he said the U.S. offered big tariff reductions on things like steel, aluminum, cars, and lumber. But Anna, on the other side of this, that led to Canadian Prime Minister Mark Carney firing back, saying Canada would match the tariffs dollar for dollar and releasing a statement writing, quote, "Last minute changes to the U.S. proposed terms were unfair, uneconomic, and called into question the reliability of any deal." And adding, quote, "We have recognized from the beginning that America has changed and that we will not return to our old relationship." And very important to note, too, Anna, that as of now, no further negotiations are set between the United States and Canada. Anna?
0: Goodness, how long will it last? Tom Dempsey for us there in Washington. Thank you. And those economic concerns hanging over the campaign trail, we are now 3 days out from South Carolina's GOP Senate primary runoff. President Trump throwing his full support behind Darlene Graham, and he's selling himself to try to motivate voters.
2: Trump does great when he's on the ballot. But when he's not on the ballot, his people don't come and they don't vote for senators, congressmen, and other Republicans. And that these people, they're running, they're great. But if Trump isn't actually on the ballot. So what I really want you to do is pretend, please, that I'm on the ballot. Just come and vote.
0: All right, we're going to welcome to the show now Michigan Republican Congressman and House Education and Workforce Committee Chairman Tim Walberg. Congressman, thank you so much for joining us.
3: Well, great to be with you. Thanks so much.
0: So we'll get to Trump stumping for Graham momentarily. But first, let's talk affordability. It's already a big issue on the ballot. And with news of more tariffs for American pocketbooks, a recent poll from the Financial Times is showing that American voters have more confidence in the Democratic Party's handling of the economy, 44% to 38%, and then 18% are unsure there. So how can Republicans change this with the midterms less than 75 days away?
3: Well, first of all, Americans have to wake up to the fact that do we want another Joe Biden economy? That didn't work. Gas prices were higher under Joe Biden than they are now with a war going on. Socialism is taking over the Democrat Party. True Democrats are afraid to even speak up against the socialists. Anti-Semitism, anti-Americanism is going on. So I think America has to wake up. They have to look at what really makes America work, and that's free enterprise, that's freedom of choice for individuals, that's control of the education systems at the local and state level, that's parents having control of what goes into their kids' heads, and that comes only from the Republican Party. Donald Trump has been pushing that, and I think people have to wake up to that fact.
0: So if how do you get the American people to wake up to that fact then? Because, you know, the Americans really do feel like they're hurting economically right now, and what they care about is what's happening right now, not what happened a few years ago. So do Republicans need to change the messaging?
3: Well, I think we need the support of the media, and I thank you for giving me this opportunity to speak bluntly to Americans' people. Think correctly about what goes on in your life and the freedom that you want. I just came from a communist country, Vietnam. They're moving our direction. They want their people to speak English as a second language. They're supporting free enterprise, capitalism, opportunities. private sector development of major things. That's what has made America great. So if we just want what's now is a little lower price for our beef, great, that's what we want, of course. But that won't come from going the socialism route. It's never worked in the history of the world. It won't work for America either. So it's time for blunt talk to Americans. Wake up. I'm willing to do that in my district that sits right on the Canadian border. And
0: yes,
3: we need to push back against Canada as
0: right.
3: well.
0: Right. So how do these tariffs impact your state then, being a border with our northern neighbor?
3: It impacts it significantly. I represent a rural district primarily, heavy involvement in agriculture, and our farmers are hurting with some of these tariffs. But as I talk to my farmers, they say we're willing to move forward as long as we get to an end result that works better for us. I think that's what this administration is working at. I don't know what Carney's doing. It's not going to help Canada, even as it hurts America to a point. But the decision has to be made to be fair in our trade, and Canada has not been fair in the trade. They violated our USMCA over the past 4 years when Biden was in office. Didn't push back then. It's time to push back now. I think we'll get to a deal. I think it'll work out, and America will be better for it. But we can't go backwards and let bureaucracy, big government take control of our freedoms and our lives.
0: Well, President Trump is set to pause tariffs on beef imports, and he was questioned about that just yesterday. Take a listen.
4: The ranchers are great. They're my people. I love the ranchers. They've done a fantastic job. But they admit that we need a little help and in order to get the prices down. So that's what we're doing.
0: So, look, our producers were digging into the numbers there in Michigan. The economic impact of cattle in Michigan totals $750 million. So how is this decision going to be impacting them? There has already been some backlash from folks in your own party.
3: Yeah, and I think that backlash will come. But in the end, talk to the beef producers, work closely with them. Short-term solutions may be effective, they may not. And I think that's where the president listened in the past to what the response was from an idea. He changed, he altered direction, and I think that's will impact the best right now for our producers.
0: All right, Congressman, now to that GOP Senate primary in South Carolina, Graham's stumbling through a national security debate question. Listen here.

0: I'm just going to be honest here. I'm not on national security. That I'm not that informed on national security. So, but I do support the military. I'm not a polished politician up here. National security is not my thing.
1: National security is not my thing. Many calling this a very detrimental gaffe here that she made. But she's spinning it like, look, I'm an outsider. You don't want these career politicians. Americans are fed up with these career politicians. Will that work?
2: Well, we'll see. South Carolina's voters will make that decision. Ralph Norman and I have served together for a good number of years. He's prepared on those issues, and I think Arlene Grand should have been prepared better than that. Certainly her brother was. That was his key issue.
1: Yes.
2: And we have those issues to deal with in the world right now, and we all have to be prepared for that.
1: All right, and President Trump is boosting Graham in this deep red state. Meanwhile, Republicans in other battleground states aren't getting the same attention. Would you rather see him use his political capital in states like Michigan and in states like Texas?
2: He needs to use his political capital all over this nation. That's important. And as he said, when he's on the ballot, people come to the polls. I've been telling my voters that he is on the ballot. If we don't recognize the fact that a majority in both houses are required for President Trump to complete his term well for the country, we've got a problem. So Trump has to be in people's minds. He has to be on the ballot. And the rest of us have to do a good job at making the message very clear to the American people that America's future is on the ballot right now. And we can go the wrong direction, and that could be traumatic for decades to come if we go back to a failed administration like the Biden plan and forget about the impact of what we've done with the One Big Beautiful Bill, the tax results that are already in people's pocketbooks. Well, they can't forget that.
1: Well, I want to get to this because kind of a sleeper issue for the elections. And just people are starting to buzz a lot about these data centers and whether you want them or you don't want them in your state. We've seen politicians flip-flopping on this too recently. NewsNation correspondent at large Geraldo Rivera believes that fear over data centers could swing a tight Senate race in Ohio. Incumbent Senator Job Husted running against Democratic opponent, former Senator Sherrod Brown. Listen.
3: I'm telling you, Sherrod Brown can win this election. It's a tie right now, statistically, just on the public's opposition to AI data centers. They are so freaked out about it here, Connell, and they are really so toxic that the Republican incumbent could lose the election based strictly on public opposition in Ohio to these AI data centers.
1: All right. Do you support data centers being built across the country and in your state?
2: The issue has to come down, do individual communities support it? If they don't support it, they can speak up against it. There will be data centers. They'll be in China or the United States. I think a lot of this comes from Chinese propaganda, sifting in, changing people's minds. But as long as you can hold a cell phone up and you use that day by day, you're going to have data. Where will that be? I've been very clear in my district. If you don't want it in your local community, stand up, speak to your local governing boards. Make sure they understand your position on it. If you want to have control of data and not have China controlling data, then we're going to have data centers. Where they're put, I think people can make those decisions, and there are communities that are asking for it and certainly communities that are saying no to it.
1: Well, it's all just changing at warp speed. It's hard to keep up with. House Education and Workforce Committee Chairman, Republican Congressman Tim Walberg, thank you.
2: Thank you. Have a great day.
1: You too. All right. This morning, President Trump can resume the $400 million construction on the White House ballroom for now. Supreme Court Chief Justice John Roberts allowing the temporary order, giving the high court more time to consider the Trump administration's emergency appeal. Chief Justice Roberts handles emergency matters from the nation's capital and could still refer the case to a full court vote. The ballroom project has been mired in a legal battle since bulldozers tore down the East Wing back in October. And Press Secretary Caroline Leavitt's next career move is now revealed. Leavitt is confirming she will join Trump's MAGA Inc. super PAC. Friday's trip to South Carolina with the president was her very last as White House press secretary. And at one point, the president brought her on stage. She is set to resign at the end of the month. Now, who's going to replace her? Scott Jennings, currently serving as CNN's primary conservative analyst since 2017, is reportedly the front runner for the job. And President Trump even name dropped his name on a tarmac as well. All right, 14 minutes after the hour, the White House ramping up economic pressure on Iran, vowing the toughest sanctions in history. I'm going to talk with a former U.S. Army intelligence officer on when these threats could turn into results. Plus, soon a jury will decide the fate of a mother accused of killing her three children. Closing arguments begin next week in the Lindsey Clancy murder trial. And everybody, this is a fun one. Start your engines. It's race weekend in our nation's capital, all in celebration of America's 250th birthday. What can we expect at this first of its kind event as these Indy cars are literally tearing around the streets in the nation's capital?
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1: Well, the East Coast is bracing for another round of torrential downpours. Heavy rainfall is expected throughout the weekend. The region's still shaken by the severe weather from the last several days. Two tornadoes spawning from the thunderstorms and widespread flooding impacting more than 32 million people. Philly and D.C. under flood threats today. On top of that, a level one flood threat has been issued for Boston and Portland. In the Pacific, forecasters warning of another tropical cyclone heading to Hawaii. And communities, if you'll remember, are now still recovering after Hurricane Lala slammed the island just last weekend. The deadly hurricane destroying homes and leaving nearly 10,000 customers without power for a week. The new storm system is expected to make landfall tomorrow and could trigger life-threatening flooding. Friends, we've got to head to Indiana now because thousands of people are still without power, and it may be that way until sometime next week. And News Nation's Alex Capriello is talking to residents there who say that right now they are just in survival mode.
17: It's been nearly 2 weeks since the storm first hit Indiana, and scenes like this

0: just imagine someone with medical conditions, individuals that haven't been able to talk to family members around the country, reaching out, wondering how they're doing. So this is frightening for a lot of folks.
1: And many Gary residents are taking their frustrations straight to social media, calling for more help and questioning why it's taking so long to restore power.
2: It's like a horror movie out here.
1: Some are also alleging that Gary's racial demographics are playing a role in how quickly resources are reaching the community. Thousands of residents are now taking legal action against NIPSCO. A lawsuit filed against NIPSCO claims this damage and the power outages could have been prevented if the utility company had better managed the vegetation and trees that grows around the power lines.
3: They have to be accountable to the people that they've harmed, physically, financially, whatever. They would like to blame it on an untoward weather event. Well, we know there's going to be weather events every year. At the end of the day, it's NIPSCO. And unless we hold them to account, they're not going to change.
1: Relief is also coming from the state. Governor Mike Braun requested an expedited disaster declaration from FEMA and brought in the National Guard to help communities recover. The emergency declaration will allow impacted Hoosiers to receive up to $5,000 in recovery assistance.
0: Many of us that believe in God and believe that our faith is what helps us endure these storms, I truly believe that this is going to make us stronger at the end.
4: NIPSCO says it expects Gary to be among the last cities in Indiana to have its power restored. That's expected to happen by Tuesday, a full 2 weeks since that storm first passed. Anna.
5: How beautiful that that mayor says, lean on your faith and we'll be stronger for it in the end. My goodness, what an outlook. Alex Capriello reporting from Indiana. Thank you. 22 minutes after the hour, the war in Iran is nearing 6 months. President Trump warns of an economic D-Day. What that could mean next.
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1: Hefty, hefty, hefty!
2: Well, on Monday, Treasury Secretary Scott Bessent is scheduled to unveil America's new war plan against Iran. At the heart of it, new economic sanctions that are described as devastating. President Trump is calling this economic D-Day, calling it the most crushing economic operation against any country in the world. It's the White House's latest effort to force Tehran to meet demands to shut down its nuclear program and reopen the strategic Strait of Hormuz. With us now, former U.S. Army intelligence officer and veteran Michael Prejean. Thank you so much for joining us, and thank you for your service.
3: Good morning, Anna. Thanks for having me.
2: Okay, we've seen a whole lot of kinetic action over the last 6 months, to say the least, by the U.S. military in this war. So how is the United States military going to play a part in this new battlefront to go after Iran's economy?
3: Well, I think the best thing the U.S. military is doing is the naval blockade. It's keeping Iranian vessels from coming out. It's keeping oil tankers that use and buy Iranian oil from coming in. So that's a big role for the military. But these economic sanctions are very comprehensive, what we're hearing. One of the things that I really want to see is what the administration does when it comes to Iraq. Iraq has been the economic lifeline for the regime. It helps them with their shadow oil fleet. Its proxies are there. Its proxies have primacy over Iraq's government, its decisions, its security and intelligence apparatus. And if these sanctions, if this economic warfare isn't focused on Iraq as well as Turkey, Pakistan, China, and Russia, then Iran will simply do what it's done for the last, 20 years now with Iraq, and just use it to get access to U.S. dollars, to U.S. intelligence, and get its proxies access to U.S. equipment.
2: So how could these secondary sanctions work? Can you break that down for us? And how is that going to impact the world economy? How is it going to impact our prices at home?
3: So those are the things, right? Those are the things that the administration has to think about. How does it impact us back here? Well, it will impact Iran severely. It will take away U.S. dollars that it gets from Iraq. What Iran counts on Iraq to do is to take its oil, blend it, and then make it 100% Iraqi oil and get it back on the market. And that money is sent back to Iran. So it will devastate Iran if we do it right. Then you have to calculate the economic impact back here at home.
2: Right, which Americans are already very frustrated with the high gas prices, right. And it's impacting the president's approval ratings, which we know he's starting to watch closely because the midterm elections are right around the corner, less than 75 days away. And while campaigning in South Carolina, President Trump revealing and doubling down, really, not just revealing, but he views the Strait of Hormuz as an American territory. Listen to this.
4: They want to make a deal so badly, we don't even know if we want, because I view the Strait of Hormuz is an American territory right now. It's an American territory.
2: So what does Trump mean by this, and how could Iran and other countries be responding?
3: Well, we've heard the president say they want to make a deal about 10 times now, and nothing's happened. We've returned to kinetic action. We've returned to violence. The MOU is about to expire. The ceasefire was violated since day one. When the president says that, it's basically messaging his base, but also telling Tehran that we will decide what comes in and what comes out. We have already a U.S. independent shipping lane that we're able to get 20 million barrels of oil out every day. That's something that Iran can't do. Its oil minister has said that we're basically exporting zero barrels of oil now because of this blockade. So, a talking point, a bumper sticker ahead of the midterm elections. But to Tehran, it's significant because the U.S. is basically saying, we're not going anywhere. We basically replaced the Lincoln with the Washington, I believe, carrier.
2: Yep.
3: So we're going to be able to continue these military operations. And as long as U.S. soldiers are dying, the American public will continue to, have this as a back burner issue.
2: Well, we know the regime, they've been masterminds at propaganda, or at least they think they are. Iran's foreign minister calling the sanctions a diversion from America's own debt crisis, a diversion from our debt crisis, he says. And he later called out years of what he said were failed sanctions and pressure and described it as, quote, same bull, different bullies. So what do you make of this reaction? I mean, the regime does not care about their people. That is very clear. And we've seen, if we can put up the inflation and graphic that we have there in the control room, just what life is like on the ground there. People just trying to feed their families even. But how do you contend with that?
3: Well, you know, his colleague, the former IRGC commander, who is basically, I think he's a speaker of the House right now, a speaker of parliament, has basically said, we cannot call this success. If we have a military, you know, if we were strong on the military side, but weak on the economic side and our people are suffering, that we are not winning. So there's a propaganda side on both sides. The U.S. version of what's happening is more accurate. The Iranian version is propaganda. I mean, you look at the image right now, you know, Iran is winning, the U.S. is losing. It's basically the key thing here is with his tweets. Those are U.S. lobbyists that are pro regime that are doing those tweets. They know how the U.S. public consumes that type of information. You look at the language, and you can hear it. It's probably from the likes of people like Trina Parsi and others that are writing this stuff up, regime.
2: One of the reasons that we wanted to bring you on is you testified before Congress. You testified before Congress on the Iran nuclear deal, and in 2018, you said in part that ending the U.S. participation in the Iran deal ends the constraints on U.S. foreign policy in the Middle East and puts the U.S. back in a position of strength to curtail the regime's activities. So what do you see as the next step from America to make sure that Iran does not have nuclear material even?
3: Yeah, so the JCPOA was an economic incentives plan disguised as a really bad arms deal. You know, we haven't seen our European allies leave the JCPOA. They're still in it. Russia and China are still in it. Russia and China do not want Iran to have a nuclear weapon. They want it to remain part of the nuclear non-proliferation treaty, and they don't want to see it move. This was all about jumping into Iran's economy. So what do I see now? Iran's nuclear program has been set back 10 years. But there's an opportunity here. The regime has never been this weak. This is the weakest it's ever been. Leadership has been decimated. We're down to level 3 and 4. We're talking backup quarterbacks at this point that have no chance of winning a game. And we're giving them a pause. We keep letting them rebuild. We keep letting them, regroup, rearm, refit. And now we have an injection of funds from China, from Pakistan, from the UAE and Qatar so that Iran doesn't attack them. And then if you look at the last 24 to 72 hours, Iran has indeed attacked the UAE. So it's a constant, let's see if they've had enough strategy. And the regime's like, no, we haven't, because these are new people that haven't had enough yet. They're ready to absorb, and they don't care about their people. And that's one of the biggest problems. The nuclear problem, I feel comfortable with that. And then the president's going to say we decimated their nuclear program, but their export for terrorism, their ability to launch drones, missiles, and rockets, they're wreaking havoc on a major economic lifeline in the Strait of Hormuz, and they're using all that as leverage. And this is the weakest they've ever been, and we should be doing more about it, just more consistency. If this comprehensive economic punishment plan gets implemented the right way, it will decimate Iran's economy, meaning they will not be able to terrorism. Well, we keep giving them a pause. I would have said 3 months ago, they're on a 100-day track, and then we stop, and then we give them incentives, and then we allow them to do things, and they recover. I think that first quarter 2027, that they could be in a situation where they're begging for a lifeline, but we keep giving it to them without them begging for it. They don't beg for it, we give them a lifeline.
2: Well, the president has said multiple times that they are begging for a deal, and it's never come through. We've got to leave it there. Former U.S. Army Intelligence Officer Michael Prigent, thank you so much.
3: Thanks for having me, Anna. Appreciate it.
2: Of course. All right, let's go to Ukraine now. At least 15 people are dead and more than 100 are wounded, including 23 children, after Russian drones struck a shopping center. Now, this happened overnight in a central Ukrainian city that is known as the hometown of Ukrainian President Volodymyr Zelensky. The attack was one of three strikes across the country, leaving at least 21 people dead in total. Zelensky calling the attacks terror attacks and vowing Ukraine will respond. 35 minutes after the hour. There is so much more ahead on Morning in America. We'll be right back.
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14: The president moves to boost beef imports. Will it bring down prices for American consumers? I'm Mike Vaccaro, News Nation Washington Bureau Chief. President Trump announcing on Truth Social, for the next 90 days, the United States will allow up to 300,000 metric tons of product for ground beef to be imported with no out-of-quota tariff. The president says the deal will, quote, substantially lower the price to consumers. The move comes as shoppers see record-high prices, including an over 50-cent jump for ground beef since last August. All told, prices are up 25% since President Trump returned to the White House. The cattle industry is facing challenges, drought and high prices for feed and diesel fuel among them, adding to ranchers' woes, a 75-year low in the number of cattle in the U.S. Some ranchers oppose allowing more foreign beef into the U.S., the National Cattlemen's Beef Association saying in a statement they are, quote, disappointed, adding, flooding the market with government-subsidized below-market beef is not the way to build the American cattle herd. I'm Mike Vaccaro, and this is the News Nation Political Minute.
2: Well, every day, thousands of military medical personnel and first responders put their lives on the line for our country. They're often the reason their fellow service members make it home to their families. Next month, the Armed Services YMCA will recognize six of those brave men and women with the Angels of the Battlefield Award. And here with us now is retired Vice Admiral and CEO of the Armed Services YMCA, William French. Thank you so much for joining us today and for what you're doing.
15: Hey, Anna, thanks so much for having me this morning. I appreciate it.
2: So what is the Angels of the Battlefield Award?
15: So every year we recognize those corpsmen, medics, and pararescue men that do something truly remarkable. And so this award's been around for about 20 years, and it really dates back to where the Armed Services YMCA was founded in 1861. And the first thing we did was support those troops in the battlefield during the Civil War. We became known as the Angels in the Battlefield. And over time, as the services created positions like corpsmen and medics and pararescuemen, we left that, obviously, to let the professionals do that. And now we try our best to recognize those folks that do so much to allow our service members to come home safely to their families.
2: So can you share a little bit about this year's honorees and share their stories?
15: I sure can. We've got six honorees. I'll just talk about two.
2: Okay.
15: One is a Petty Officer Hernandez, who is deployed with the Marines in Operation Epic Fury. And in that time he was there, there was an incident where a drone strike occurred, and there were some French soldiers in a boat, seven of them. He ran towards the gunfire, towards all the stuff that was going on with the drones, and was able to provide triage to the folks in the boat and ended up saving six of those lives. An amazing story. The other one I'll tell you happened here at home, and I think most of us remember when there was the big floods in Texas.
2: Yeah.
15: When the Guadalupe came up, I think it was 25 feet in about 45 minutes. Petty Officer Luskin from the Coast Guard responded to that. He was the first responder on the ground to support those kids and those camp counselors. Got them to safe spots where helos could come and take them out. And he was carrying kids through water and debris to get them to where they needed to be to safely taken out of that location. So incredible folks. There's four more just as amazing as those two that we get to recognize here on the 23rd of September at AUSA headquarters, right there in Arlington, outside of Washington, D.C.
2: I mean, how do you choose, right? There are so many heroes serving our country. How do you figure out who you're going to recognize?
15: Well, the good news for us is we don't have to do that. We ask each one of the services to select their nominee. Okay. But how they do it, I don't know. It's tough. There's so many talented young people to recognize that serving our country's forces. So it's a blessing to be able to do this every year. And it's a lot of fun when we have the event to see all the senior leadership from the medical community and, frankly, from the service itself come and be part of recognizing these great young Americans.
2: Well, thanks again for what you're doing. And as a veteran, you've had a lot of courage, too, to run toward danger. That's just in your nature to be able to do that. It's incredible to see. CEO of Armed Services of the YMCA, William French. Thank you so much for being here.
15: Thanks for having me. You have a great day.
2: Well, the world of racing is taking over the nation's capital this weekend for the NTT IndyCar Series Freedom 250 Grand Prix. The race will cap off the nation's summer celebrations of its 250th anniversary with a first of its kind event. And President Trump signed off on the race in January and is going to be kicking off tomorrow's festivities. The president's motorcade will do an honorary lap around the Freedom 250 Grand Prix route before 25 racers zoom around Washington, D.C. at speeds up to get this. Can you guess how fast they go? 185 miles an hour. My jaw is on the floor right now. The 1.6-mile track features seven turns all around the National Mall, and we'll see the drivers go past some of the Capitol's most iconic infrastructure. How cool! This includes the National Archives, the FBI headquarters, the Smithsonian National Air and Space Museum, and the U.S. Capitol Building. I wish I was going to get to go. We're going to welcome Freedom 250 Grand Prix Chairman and Penske Corp President Bud Denker. Great to see you, Bud. Thanks for joining us on Morning in America.
16: Well, thanks for being on this morning, and you're bright up early this morning, and so are we here to celebrate our country's 250th anniversary with this amazing event at our nation's capital.
2: So tell us how this idea was hatched.
16: Well, Eric Shanks, CEO of Spock Sports, and I had this idea just a year ago, and nobody took it seriously but myself. I came to D.C. and designed this racetrack, and as of January 30th, after designing and putting a lot of work into it, our president signed an executive order to allow us to have this here. So imagine, as you said, cars going 180 miles an hour down Pennsylvania Avenue, Independence Avenue, Constitution Avenue, celebrating our country's 250th anniversary.
2: So cool. 100,000 fans are expected to pack in there. What can they expect?
16: Well, 288,000 tickets requests came through in 9 days. Can you imagine? So we'll have about 140,000 people each day today, beginning today. And they're going to see a celebration they've never seen before. These cars, of course, are the stars going down these streets. But the entire National Mall will be lit up with big screen TVs and all kinds of games for kids and activities going on throughout the entire weekend. Huge suite structures by our corporate sponsors. You see some of them there on the racetrack. But anyway, it's going to be something that is going to bring people together. Sports does that, doesn't it? And it's a bipartisan event, and we're looking forward to having everybody here from both sides of the aisle and a lot of fans.
2: Yes, we need that. We've got a need for speed, and we do need to have a bipartisan event. We do need to have ways that we can come together. And you're right, sports absolutely do that. We saw that with the World Cup, too. And is there anything around the world that we can compare this to? Has this been done elsewhere, and you thought, hey, let's do this in America for our 250th birthday?
16: No, this is the first of its kind. I mean, imagine the idea that I had last year of coming to Washington, D.C. and running a race in our city streets. People said, there's no way, right?
2: Yeah.
16: And many times I said, there's not going to be there between. But persistence and resilience and a lot of great partnerships allowed us to put this event forward. But it's the first of its kind, and it's probably going to be a one and done. I can't imagine this happening again because it's only one 250th anniversary. But I've got a great team. I've got great partners. The mayor has been so supportive of the event. Mr. Trump obviously made it happen. Secretary Duffy, Secretary Burgum, all great partnerships I've had across the board to make this happen.
2: Are there any safety concerns with this or any concerns about tearing up the roads around D.C.?
16: No, because our car is only 1,700 pounds. You know, a bus weighs 7,000 pounds. They go around here all the time, don't they? So our car's done. We've raced in Long Beach, California now for 51 years. We've never had to repair a road. So that issue is not a problem for us in our cars because they're so light. But 147 laps tomorrow, the longest IndyCar race ever on a street course at 250 miles.
2: Yeah.
16: So our drivers are going to be tested. This track is not easy. It's bumpy. It's tricky. It's technical. And at the end of the day, one person can take our beautiful trophy home.
2: Just amazing. I can't wait to see how this all plays out. Thank you so much for joining us. Freedom 250 Grand Prix Chairman and Penske Corp President Bud Danker. Great to have you. Thank you.
16: Thank you.
2: On to this now. The defense rests their case in a triple murder trial. What will the jury learn in closing arguments next week in Lindsey Clancy's murder trial?
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2: New developments in the Lindsey Clancy triple murder trial in Massachusetts. Prosecutors are scheduled for rebuttal for witnesses on Monday. And the 36-year-old is charged with first-degree murder in the deaths of her three children. She has pleaded not guilty. News Nation's Marcus Espinosa is following this case for us here at News Nation. And the defense wrapped up Friday supporting Clancy's postpartum psychosis claim that they had been saying. And I mentioned Monday's rebuttal, too. Marcus, what details can you share?
27: Hey, Anna, good morning. We're almost at the finish line here with this trial that a lot of the country is paying attention to. Day 18 wrapping up yesterday. The defense officially resting its case here. The prosecution did call a rebuttal witness. They're expected to call more next week, but we are also expected to get closing arguments next week. So we are nearing a decision here very, very soon. The defense really wrapping up its entire defense here, claiming the fact that she was in a mental state, that she was not in control of Clancy, that is accused of killing her three children back in January of 2021, pleading not guilty by reason of insanity. And then over the past few days in court, her defense has brought people who knew Lindsey Clancy personally, as well as expert witnesses, to testify that she was struggling with her mental health for months before the killings occurred. Witnesses, including her husband and the forensic psychiatrist who saw her the day of the murders, they spoke, and they painted a stark picture of a woman battling severe depression and sleep deprivation, one they said would never have planned to kill her three children without suffering a psychotic break. Meanwhile, trial attorney Randolph White said the defense's star witness, Dr. Resnick, who treated Andrea Yates, the mother who killed five children, is a significant testimony for their defense exactly because of his prior history dealing with similar cases. The prosecution, though, called up its first rebuttal witness on Friday afternoon, Dr. Avram Mack, another forensic psychologist who interviewed Clancy back in April of this year. He said that while Lindsey Clancy suffered depression and anxiety, she showed no signs of bipolar disorder or having manic episodes that could lead to the psychotic episode the defense claims she had. Now, court will pick back up on Monday. As I mentioned, the prosecution will bring more rebuttal witnesses up there. We don't know who exactly, but we are expecting things to wrap up at least at this phase here next week. So a lot of eyes on this case. Anna?
2: All right. News Nation's Marcus Espinosa live for us in New York City. Thank you. And you're not going to want to miss this on Monday. News Nation's Brian Enten is going to be hosting a special for us. It's called Lindsey Clancy, Mom or Murderer. Again, this special report on Lindsey Clancy's murder trial will begin on Monday at 11 o'clock Eastern right here on News Nation. And News Nation live anchor Laura Ingle is here. You've been following this case, Laura. It is so hard even to report on, isn't it?
28: It's hard to talk about, yeah. Especially when we've heard the testimony. One of the hardest parts of testimony was hearing an EMT talking about finding the children. And that's the kind of thing that these jurors have been hearing about throughout this, along with all the forensic psychologists. And that's kind of where we're at right now. Battle of the experts between the defense and the prosecution. That's expected to continue into Monday with the rebuttal witnesses. We had heard that there was going to be closing arguments Monday, but now courtroom insiders are telling us it's more looking like Tuesday. So that's going to extend into next week.
2: And as far as the testimony goes, how about the husband and the mother-in-law? What did they say?
28: You know, they talked about how Lindsey Clancy had repeatedly asked for help and how they kept going to doctor after doctor after doctor, getting different advice, different medication. And I've actually been pouring through the civil lawsuit because both Lindsey Clancy and Patrick Clancy have sued a host of the doctors and hospitals that treated her. And within those details, you really see what was going on behind the scenes. It's a tragic case from beginning to end. And we've got Mark Garagos on the show today to talk about some of what we're seeing. And it's really interesting, too, to talk about jurors' perception. You never know what's inside the head of a juror. So, you know, we've got that going on.
2: Yeah. And what else do you have coming up?
28: So real quick, we've got Oklahoma in the spotlight as Republicans are set to hold a runoff election for the gubernatorial race this Tuesday. President Trump also weighing in on that race. We've been watching that. So I'll be joined by Cindy Munson, the Democratic nominee for the position, to see which candidate she'd rather face in November and to see if this Republican split will give her the boost she needs to flip Oklahoma. So you want to listen for that. And also former RNC chair Ronna McDaniel is also here to give us her take on this race and on the Republican Party's position ahead of the midterms. And of course, you've been talking about it all day. You've got the shoes to prove it. The Freedom 250 Grand Prix happening this weekend in Washington. And it'll be the first IndyCar Series race around some of the nation's biggest, most iconic monuments. And we've got the IndyCar president, Doug Bowles, joins us ahead of the races to give us a closer look at this massive race around our nation's capital.
2: 185 miles an hour is what a guest told us. My goodness. And yep, you're right. I got the
28: woohoo! She's got them right here.
2: The black That's it checker. For us on Morning in America. Laura Ingle is up next.
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28: President Trump on the campaign trail, rallying for Republican Senate candidate Darlene Graham in South Carolina ahead of the high-stakes runoff just days away now. Hi, everyone. I'm Laura Engel in New York. It's time for News Nation Live.
4: Elect Senator Darlene Graham to fight for South Carolina and to always put America first. 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
28: The commander-in-chief calling on his

0: Party to show up and vote and act like, quote, like I'm in the ballot. President Trump saying a vote for Graham will help advance his agenda. But how will his influence affect Tuesday's results? Florida Republican Congressman Greg Stube is standing by with his thoughts on that race and everything that we can expect with primary season in full swing. And later this morning, I'll speak with Oklahoma Democratic nominee for governor Cindy Munson ahead of her state's Republican primary runoff on Tuesday. Plus, former RNC chair Ronna McDaniel will join me with her thoughts on where both parties are heading as November approaches. And as Trump campaigns down south, a trade standoff with our neighbors to the north reaching a boiling point. U.S. tariffs on 50% on Canadian goods taking effect overnight, affecting $20 billion worth of products. What this could mean for you. The defense also resting its case in the trial of Lindsay Clancy, the Massachusetts woman accused of killing her three young children while she says she was experiencing postpartum psychosis. Where does the case go from here? We're going to break it all down with criminal defense attorney Mark Garagos on this week's Investigation Nation. News Nation's Marcus Espinoza also standing by with the very latest on what happened in court, and it was a busy week. While Tom Dempsey is monitoring developments in Washington for us, their reports are just ahead. And start your engines. The Freedom 250 Grand Prix happening this weekend in Washington to celebrate America 250. I'll speak with four-time Indy 500 winner Elio Castroneves and IndyCar president Doug Bowles and racing legend Mario Andretti. All that and much more today, a racked and packed show today. But first, President Trump on the campaign trail ahead of the next round of primaries on Tuesday, with voters in South Carolina, Oklahoma, and Georgia heading to the polls. The president visiting South Carolina to show his support for Senator Darlene Graham, who is running to keep the seat held by her brother, the late Senator Lindsey Graham. Now, her opponent is in Tuesday's runoff. Republican Congressman Ralph Norman is touting a list of endorsements from current and former lawmakers. He tells News Nation the fact that Trump has endorsed Graham instead of him is not a problem.
1: Well, it doesn't concern me. I mean, anybody would love to have President Trump's endorsement. I asked for it and didn't get it. But no, this is a competitive race. I'm excited about the prospects that we have.
0: Elsewhere, Oklahoma voters will be casting ballots in races for governor, Senate, and the House. And Georgia will hold a runoff to replace the late Democratic Congressman David Scott. Tuesday's results will set the stage for several key contests in November. Here with us now is Florida Republican Congressman Greg Stube. He sits on the House Intelligence Committee as well as the Ways and Means Committee. Thank you so much for being here on your Saturday. We've got a lot to get to. Thank you so much.
2: Yeah, good morning.
0: Okay, good
2: Thanks
0: morning. Yeah, Trump is backing Senator Darlene Graham. I want to start here. And this is, you know, despite the concerns, she doesn't have the experience for the role long term. So, you know, will Trump's endorsement, you think, help her take her over the finish line? Obviously, this kind of endorsement helps. How do you see it?
3: Well, you got to look at all the other people that were in the race that pushed it to a runoff. And are those people who supported, say, Russell Fry and the other people that were running for that race, are they going to vote for Darlene Graham or are they going to vote for Ralph? So it's going to be a tough It's going to be tough to know, is the Trump endorsement going to push those people who already voted against Darlene to vote for her because Trump endorsed her? That's a great question. I mean, Ralph has a great voting record. He has like 100% CPAC rating. So you can't question his conservatism. You can't question his voting record. And because Ralph's been in Congress, there's a whole slew of votes that you know where Ralph Norman stands on the issues. You don't know where Darlene Graham stands on the issues. She's only been appointed in the Senate for a short period of time. So at the end of the day, it's going to come down to the other people who voted for other candidates in that race, like Russell Fry, for example, who came in third or fourth, I believe. Are those Russell Fry voters going to vote for a Darlene Graham simply because Trump endorsed her? Or are they going to vote for a known commodity in Ralph because of his voting record?
0: Yeah, and Vice President J.D. Vance also back in his hometown of Ohio. We're watching that, touting President Trump's economic agenda at a steel plant. Let's take a listen to that.
4: In just 18 months, we have seen an explosion of rebuilding in the American heartland. We have seen trillions, with a T, trillions of new dollars of investment pour into the United States of America to build new smelters, build new manufacturing facilities, build new mills, build new everything. Under President Trump's leadership,

0: Factory construction employment has exploded. We've added 83,000 factory construction jobs just since Inauguration Day.
1: Ohio's Senate race is really becoming increasingly competitive right now as we watch it, with President Trump's approval rating hitting new lows. We're also watching those numbers. What do you think about this message landing with potential voters as you hear J.D.?
2: Well, we got to keep talking about those wins that were in the big, beautiful bill that set up the tax infrastructure place to bring back manufacturing to the United States. A lot of these companies offshored that work and offshored those businesses because the tax climate in other countries was better than it was in the United States. By passing the big, beautiful bill and permanently putting those tax cuts in place that were in the original Trump tax cuts, it makes it a much more beneficial place for businesses to bring manufacturing back to the United States. We saw through COVID, we need manufacturing in the United States. We cannot rely upon China and Taiwan and some of these other foreign countries, especially in a pandemic, especially in national security issues. We have to bring those manufacturing back. The tax cut bill that we did that Republicans passed was very beneficial to encourage those companies to come back and help build the workforce and build that type of manufacturing base.
1: All right, very good. And also, I wanted to ask you about this Democratic shock in your state of Florida. A progressive state representative, Angie Nixon, handily winning against her moderate opponent in the Senate primary. You know, polls are showing Republican Senator Ashley Moody with a sizable lead over Nixon at this point. So when you take a look at this, how much of a threat do you think this is with this rising popularity in progressive candidates to Republicans?
2: It's not an issue in Florida. Ashley's going to easily win. Even Democrats are talking about not sending money to the state of Florida because they know that socialism and communism and candidates that support DSA principles are not going to be successful in the state of Florida. When I first got elected to Congress in 2018, Democrats had a voting advantage in the state of Florida. Republicans now have a 1.5 million voter advantage in the great state of Florida. We have an all-Republican cabinet, a majority and two-thirds majority House in the Senate. At the state level, I think they were worried if Vindman would have won, he would have been well-funded. He had $17 million to this other candidate's $1 million. She's not going to be well-funded. Her policies are so far left that it's not going to land with independents and Floridians. And so Ashley's going to easily win re-election.
1: All right, we'll watch it together. Also, while I have you, Congressman, you've spoken out against flock cameras, saying that they do go against Fourth Amendment rights, in your opinion. However, New York officials say that they were able to take down an ISIS-inspired bomb plot thanks to flock cameras. That was huge news here in New York this week. Does that change your mind at all?
2: Well, great. I'm sure that they had probable cause and reasonable suspicion to surveil those individuals because they were committing terrorists on our soil. We just had an officer in Sarasota who was using it hundreds of times to surveil his ex-wife and watch where his ex-wife was going to and from. So if you have reasonable suspicion or probable cause to be able to get a warrant, then sure, the technology is utilized. But we have seen time and time again, going all the way back to the Russia collusion hoax and spying on the Trump campaign, where these type of infrastructure, security infrastructures, can be abused without sufficient safeguards put in place. It's being abused right here in my district. I saw another article in Wisconsin, the same kind of thing was going on. So you've got to make sure that we put in reasonable safeguards to ensure that law enforcement is not abusing this ability to surveil on American citizens.
1: Yeah, at times there can be bad actors, but you just have to wonder about the good overweighing the bad. But this is, you know, a hotly contested issue, and I appreciate you weighing in on it. Republican Congressman Greg Stube, thank you for being here.
2: Anytime.
1: All right. In our next hour, I'll be speaking with Oklahoma Democratic nominee for governor Cindy Munson ahead of her state's Republican primary on Tuesday. Stick around for that. Plus, former Republican National Committee Chair Ronna McDaniel will also join us with her thoughts. We've got you covered on all sides. The U.S. imposing 50% tariffs on Canadian products overnight. We've got $20 billion worth we're talking about here after negotiations failed between the White House and Canadian leadership. The Canadian Prime Minister now vowing his nation will meet that retaliation with its own tariffs on American goods. News Nation's Tom Dempsey live in Washington for us watching this one. Tom, what does it mean for prices here at home? Everybody wants to know, how is it going to affect our bottom line?
3: Yeah, that's a very important question, Laura. Good morning from Washington, D.C. Look, this tension between the United States and Canada has surged even more with those 50% tariffs now in effect against some Canadian exports to the United States after trade negotiations really collapsed between the two sides. So to get to that question, how will this impact viewers at home? Well, this impacts around $20 billion worth of Canadian exports that come into the United States. And we're talking about all sorts of things, including hockey equipment, alcohol, furniture, cement, and clothing, just to name a few. But this comes after an initial deadline this past Wednesday got extended when President Trump himself cited progress on the negotiations. After these new tariffs went into effect at midnight, U.S. Trade Representative Jameson Greer wrote, quote, "Despite the U.S. offer to Canada to receive the best treatment of any major exporter to our market, new demands and walkbacks of other commitments by Canada have upended the careful balance reached in the past days." He called it a missed opportunity for Canada after he said the U.S. offered big tariff reductions on steel, aluminum, cars, and lumber. But on the other side of this, that led to Canadian Prime Minister Mark Carney firing back, saying Canada would match the tariffs dollar for dollar and releasing a statement reading, quote, "Last-minute changes in the U.S. proposed terms were unfair, uneconomic, and called into question the reliability of any deal," adding, quote, "We have recognized from the beginning that America has changed, that we will not return to our old relationship." And also important to note, too, Laura, that as of now, no further talks are scheduled between the United States and Canada. Laura?
1: All right, very good. News Nation's Tom Dempsey in D.C., thank you very much. Also this, right now Hawaii is bracing for Tropic Storm Mokay after just 1 week after Hurricane Lala wreaked havoc on the Big Island. Mokay is expected to bring downpours, flash flooding, and severe winds. Right now, a flood watch is in effect for Hawaii's Big Island, and Hawaii already reeling from the deadly hurricane that destroyed homes and left nearly 10,000 customers without power for nearly a week. Also, we're watching Indiana. A utility crews there, all of them are working around the clock as tens of thousands of residents are still without power after severe storms moved through the state last week. News Nation's Alex Capriello is talking with residents who say they're in survival mode.
4: It's been nearly 2 weeks since the storm first hit Indiana, and scenes like this one are playing out all over Gary. Downed trees and power lines that still need to be cleaned up. The result is thousands of people still without power.
5: I mean, just at all of the years of my life, I've never seen this much devastation, this much damage.
6: The Northern Indiana Public Service Company, better known as NIPSCO, says there are still thousands of customers without power. Thousands of them are in Gary, including Mayor Eddie Melton. Melton has repeatedly voiced his frustrations with NIPSCO, saying the utility company needs to do more to restore power to his city. His administration has now requested additional utility crews and linemen to help speed up recovery efforts.
7: Just imagine someone with medical conditions, individuals that haven't been able to talk to family members around the country, reaching out, wondering how they're doing. So this is frightening for a lot of folks.
6: And many Gary residents are taking their frustrations straight to social media, calling for more help and questioning why it's taking so long to restore power.
8: Like a horror movie out here.
6: Some are also alleging that Gary's racial demographics are playing a role in how quickly resources are reaching the community. Thousands of residents are now taking legal action against NIPSCO. A lawsuit filed against NIPSCO claims this damage and the power outages could have been prevented if the utility company had better managed the vegetation and trees that grows around the power lines.
9: They have to be accountable to the people they've harmed, physically, financially, whatever. They would like to blame it on an untoward weather event. Well, we know there's going to be weather events every year. At the end of the day, it's NIPSCO. And unless we hold them to account, they're not going to change.
6: Relief is also coming from the state. Governor Mike Braun requested an expedited disaster declaration from FEMA and brought in the National Guard to help communities recover. The emergency declaration will allow impacted Hoosiers to receive up to $5,000 in recovery assistance.
7: Many of us that believe in God and believe that our faith is what helps us endure these storms, I truly believe that this is going to make us stronger at the end.
4: NIPSCO says it expects Gary to be among the very last cities in Indiana to have its power restored. That's expected to happen on Tuesday, a full 2 weeks since that storm first came through. Laura?
1: All right, Alex Capriello reporting from Indiana. Thank you. And closing arguments expected next week in the Lindsay Clancy case, the Massachusetts woman accused of killing her three young children. It is the court case everyone is talking about, how both sides are approaching the postpartum psychosis defense and the larger mental health conversation being ignited by this trial. Plus, President Trump vowing the toughest sanctions in history on Iran as we near 6 months of war. How Iran is reacting to the threat. We'll get to all of it coming up. Stay with us.
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20: News Nation Monday, Lindsay Clancy, mom or murderer? Brian Enten has the latest from inside the courthouse. What's next in the trial gripping the nation? A News Nation special report. Lindsay Clancy, Mom or Murderer? Monday, 11:10 Central.
1: The triple murder trial for Lindsay Clancy is nearing an end as the defense rests its case this week, and closing arguments are expected soon. Clancy has pleaded not guilty to murder charges in the

0: And who was to blame? Clancy's accused of killing her three children in January of 2021 has pled not guilty by reason of insanity. Over the past couple of days in court, her defense team has brought people who know Lindsay Clancy personally, as well as expert witnesses, to testify that she was struggling with her mental health for months before the killings occurred. Witnesses, including her husband and the forensic psychiatrist who saw her the very day of the murders, they painted a stark picture of a woman battling severe depression and sleep deprivation, one they said would never have planned to kill her three children without suffering a psychotic break. Trial attorney Randolph White said the defense's star witness, Dr. Resnick, who treated Andrea Yates, the mother who killed her five children, is a significant testimony for the defense exactly because of his prior history dealing with a similar case.
1: This was an important witness for the defense because he's able to come in and say, I have dealt with this in the past. I have treated psychosis. I've treated postpartum psychosis, and therefore I know how to identify it. I know how to recognize it. And his testimony was that Lindsay Clancy was suffering from postpartum psychosis.
0: But the back and forth continues here. The prosecution called up its first rebuttal witness on Friday afternoon with their own expert, Dr. Abram Mack, another forensic psychologist who interviewed Clancy back in April of this year. He said that while Lindsay Clancy suffered from depression and anxiety, she showed no signs of bipolar disorder or having manic episodes that could lead to the psychotic episode the defense claimed she had. We don't know who else the prosecution may call to the stand. Many legal experts watching the case said it could be an uphill battle for them to prove she intended to harm her children. And then let's talk about all the supporters that have been lined up for Lindsay Clancy outside of the courtroom. And Laura, I'm interested on your take on this, the fact that the jury is not sequestered and they're, of course, being told to not watch anything, not listen to anything. But boy, aren't we all human? And that certainly seems like a daunting task for them right now.
2: Absolutely. When you have that show of support for Lindsay Clancy outside, it has been overwhelming in terms of numbers. Hundreds of people have shown up, and you got to wonder if jurors are seeing that. But we know that court officials work to keep everybody as separated as they can. But to your point, that's why the judge is asking them repeatedly, you know, can you continue with the task at hand? It will be an interesting week ahead. Marcus Espinoza, thank you very much. And White House Press Secretary Karoline Leavitt revealing her next career move once she steps down from her role in the Trump administration. While talking to reporters Friday, Leavitt confirmed she will work for Trump's MAGA Incorporated super PAC, though her official title with the organization is unknown at this point. The press secretary is set to resign at the end of the month, but joined the president on one final outing as he campaigned in South Carolina for Senate nominee Darlene Graham. And social media platform TikTok reaching a $400 million settlement with the Justice Department, ending a 2024 lawsuit. Now, the lawsuit accused TikTok's China-based parent company of ByteDance of breaking federal children's privacy laws that demand parental consent on kid-oriented apps and websites for ages 13 and under before collecting personal information. The Associate Attorney General calling the settlement, quote, a major victory for American children and parents. Over the past 2 years, in response to the lawsuit, TikTok underwent several changes, including changes to its ownership structure in the U.S., and the company is also signing several agreements with other companies to create a new U.S. venture. We're watching that. And dozens of people in 15 states are suffering from food poisoning. Health officials linking the outbreak to alfalfa sprouts grown by Minnesota grower Everything Sprouts. At least 55 people across the country are getting sick from multiple pathogens, including salmonella and different strains of E. coli. Minnesota and Wisconsin alone have over 36 cases. Four individuals have already been hospitalized. The FDA says Everything Sprouts has yet to issue a recall. So watch out for that. And President Trump is promising to hit Iran with the toughest sanctions yet, despite Iran's decades-long history of surviving them. Why the White House insists this time will be different. We'll talk about it next.
3: 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It means that grown adults just sprint into the street for a frozen dessert shaped like a cartoon. 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
10: The president moves to boost beef imports. Will it bring down prices for American consumers? I'm Mike Vaccaro, News Nation Washington Bureau Chief. President Trump announcing on Truth Social, for the next 90 days, the United States will allow up to 300,000 metric tons of product for ground beef to be imported with no out-of-quota tariff. The president says the deal will, quote, substantially lower the price to consumers. The move comes as shoppers see record high prices, including an over 50-cent jump for ground beef since last August. All told, prices are up 25% since President Trump returned to the White House. The cattle industry is facing challenges, drought and high prices for feed and diesel fuel among them, adding to ranchers' woes, a 75-year low in the number of cattle in the U.S. Some ranchers oppose allowing more foreign beef into the U.S., the National Cattlemen's Beef Association saying in a statement they are, quote, disappointed, adding, flooding the market with government-subsidized below-market beef is not the way to build the American cattle herd. I'm Mike Vaccaro, and this is the News Nation Political Minute.
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2: President Trump is vowing an economic D-Day against Iran as the war nears the six-month mark. The administration is preparing a new wave of sanctions threatening countries and companies that keep doing business with Tehran. Now, the goal here is to force Iran to end its nuclear program and fully reopen the Strait of Hormuz. Now, Iran is struggling off the threat and shrugging off the threat, saying that it has seen the strategy before. They've done this after surviving nearly five decades of U.S. sanctions. But the White House insists this new campaign will be different and tough enough to force Iran to give in. Here with us now, retired Navy SEAL Officer Mike Cirelli. Thank you very much for being here today to talk us through what we're seeing here, because we've got these secondary sanctions. Some say could backfire if countries that rely on Iranian oil retaliate or refuse to comply. So first, welcome to you. And also, I'm wondering, do you

0: think that, you know, the U.S. can enforce them without hurting its own interests?
1: Well, Laura, thank you for having me this morning. I do. So one, I think Iranian leaders have acknowledged that the pressure is working. We had the Iranian parliament leader Golubov say that military power means so little. If you have no financial turnover, you have no domestic production, and you can't feed your populace. So that creates internal turmoil, which is ultimately necessary if we're not going to put ground troops into Iran to replace this regime. But yes, these sanctions are absolutely targeted towards one country, and that is China, the only economic lifeline for Iran at this point. Does it create a Cold War-like environment? It potentially has that ability. But it is the only lifeblood that is holding Iran up. And they are starting to act as a de facto gatekeeper for the Strait of Hormuz. They recently worked with Iraq to allow a few tankers through. But let me finish with this. We're seeing some promising developments. The NATO military structure, led by France and England on this one, are looking for a coalition of a dozen nations to get involved with the Strait of Hormuz from a international freedom of navigation standpoint. So the blockade is working. NATO countries who are affected by the lack of energy flow are starting to realize it. So we do see some positive developments.
0: Yeah, obviously, you know, it's a point of contention. And Iran says the Strait of Hormuz is closed. And the Trump administration wants the sanctions to force Iran to fully reopen it. But Trump also says that ships are moving through. Let's listen to this.
2: Treasury Secretary says that we could see the most impactful sanctions on Iran this week. When will they come, and what else could be sanctioned on Iran?
3: Well, we have things that we could sanction. We have very draconian sanctions, and we'll see what happens. Right now, the strait is open. A lot of boats are coming through.
0: All right. So what does open actually mean?
1: Yeah, there's the party line, and then there's the reality of the Strait of Hormuz. And at the end of the day, it doesn't take much for Iran to be able to disrupt the Strait of Hormuz. We're looking at around 580,000 barrels transiting the strait right now. That is down from 1.4 million barrels during the start of the war. So, you know, I would say it's partially opened, not fully reopened. Now, these sanctions that we spoke about before will only make Iran more irrational. And again, that center of gravity for Iran, and they know it, to impact or have any leverage over the globe is the Strait of Hormuz. So time will tell with this one. We will need international assistance to secure the freedom of navigation. If that does happen by our NATO allies, not a NATO mission, but allies coming to our aid to assist with that security, then we may see the transit of additional barrels through the strait.
0: You know, Treasury Secretary Scott Bessent says the administration believes the blockade and new sanctions will actually put enough pressure on Iran to bring down the regime. Big statement there. Let's listen to that.
4: It is a 1-2 punch. We have the blockade, and we are going to have the toughest sanctions in history. And I will tell you, this will work. It worked in Venezuela once we put up the blockade. It is working in Cuba right now, and it is going to work in Iran, and we are going to collapse this regime.
0: Now, Iran's reaction is that it has survived sanctions before. And some analysts say that Tehran fears surrendering to U.S. demands even more than the economic plan. So, you know, we've got to take it at both ways. Is that a blind spot for President Trump, you think?
1: No. And, you know, it's not that it's going to work. It is working. We've seen how economically crippling this is to Iran. The question is, how long can they sustain? If you remove China from the equation as an economic lifeline, does the regime start to crumble within? And it creates that opposition. It gives the opposition strength and emboldens them to start pushing against this regime. That's the ultimate goal. Not only economic sanctions, not only the blockade, but if we can, through unconventional warfare, support the right opposing parties within Iran, you have a recipe for success. And that is in lieu of ground troops, which nobody supports within Iran, given the state of what happened in Iraq and Afghanistan.
0: And the U.S. is also facing these diminishing stockpiles of some key weapons after nearly 6 months of war. So we're paying attention to that story as well. I'm just curious, how much do you think that that's driving this shift towards the economic pressure? How important is it?
1: Well, this is a different form of warfare. So right. If we are suffering from stockpile degradation or depletion, then go to the other tools that you have at your avail: economic, information, diplomacy. I mean, from a diplomacy standpoint, Iran may gain leverage as a gatekeeper of the strait today, but you already see moves taking place for tomorrow, and they will lose that leverage. An example is France and Saudi Arabia are looking at re-engineering the routes for oil exports to bypass the strait, as are other Gulf states. So ultimately, while Iran may benefit today from having control over the strait, that's slowly being eroded. That means their leverage is being eroded, and that just takes time. But eventually, if you get to that point, Iran can't hold the world hostage anymore.
0: I want to ask you about the ships in the strait and all this area. The USS George Washington has arrived in the Middle East, getting into the region this week to relieve the Abraham Lincoln we've talked so much about after a record nearly 275-day deployment. But Trump is disputing that the Lincoln's time at sea is unusual. Let's listen to that.
5: Mr. President, is there enough food on the USS Lincoln?
3: Yeah, it is. That was a CNN fake report. The Lincoln has been out there for a period of time, good period of time, but over the years we've had him out there much longer.
0: All right. And of course, we've been doing these reports about talking about the conditions and how some of the men and women want to come home. And there were reports that somebody was trying to jump off a ship. So what do you make of what the president said, especially now that the situation has left the U.S. without a carrier strike group in Asia?
1: Yes, that's very visible in the Indo-Pacific region for a short period of time. But we have a lot of forces in the Indo-Pacific region, land-based, both aerial and ground troops, as well as our strike defense or strike capability. So we've got to pair a little bit of reality. There are Army regiments that did 15 months in Iraq. So I don't want to extrapolate a few sailors being upset to speak for the 5,000 who are performing flawlessly with what they've been tasked for. I've been at sea. Food naturally gets a little worse until you have something called a RASP, a replenishment at sea, and then the food quality goes back up. That's just part of being in the Navy. But, the realities are, I always go back to previous generations, World War II, storming the beaches of Normandy, the Marines and Army in the Chosin Reservoir going against near freezing temperatures and a million Chinese soldiers. We've got to put this in perspective. 290 days is a long deployment. The military never promises comfort. That's what makes it so great. That's what builds character. That's what builds bonds with your fellow humans in uniform. I think this has been drawn way out of proportion.
0: Okay, we'll watch and see where it goes from here. Retired Navy SEAL Officer Mike Cirelli, thank you very much for being here today.
1: Thanks, Laura.
0: Thank you. And deadly attacks escalating in the war between Russia and Ukraine, with Russian strikes killing at least 7 people across Ukraine today. That's including in and around the capital of Kyiv. Ukraine then striking back with a drone attack inside Russia, killing 2 children. It comes just one day after a Russian drone attack on a shopping center that killed 16 people and wounded more than 100. Moscow has been stepping up ballistic missile attacks on Kyiv as Ukraine runs short on the U.S.-made Patriot weapons, which are used to shoot down those missiles. And switching gears, quite literally, you're going to start your engines. The NTT Indy Car Series is taking over the nation's capital this weekend, all in celebration of 250 years of the United States. What we can expect at the first of its kind event. This is going to be cool. Stay with us.
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0: Signed off on the race in January, and it'll kick off tomorrow's festivities. The president's motorcade will do an honorary lap around the Freedom 250 Grand Prix route before 25 racers zoom around D.C. at speeds of up to 185 miles an hour. This is going to be so fun to watch. The 1.66 mile track features 7 turns all around the nation's mall and the National Mall, and we'll see the drivers go past some of the Capitol's most iconic infrastructure. And that includes the National Archives, the FBI headquarters, the Smithsonian National Air and Space Museum, and the U.S. Capitol building. So let's talk to somebody who's actually going to do this. We're going to welcome in 4-time Indy 500 winner Elio Castroneves. Good to see you.
25: Great to see you, too. What an opportunity to be here in Washington, D.C., you know, having these incredible fast cars. And, yeah, we all in the car family really, really happy to be in this with this incredible track, incredible streets here in Washington. And let me tell you, it's going to be fast and loud.
0: It's going to be fast and loud. We can already hear it in the background. I can hear things going on there. And before tomorrow's big race, you are participating in a special international race of champions with other IndyCar series legends. So I wanted to talk about how fun this race will be to, you know, speed through the nation's capital like this. Tell us more about it.
25: Yeah, for me, obviously, I'm biased because when you actually come with incredible legends, and we're talking about, you know, Jeff Gordon, Tony Kanaan, Bill Elliott, you know, Kurt Busch. I mean, all these incredible, amazing drivers that we're going to be racing in the international race.

0: champions right after the practice that's happening with IndyCar right now. So after I speak with you guys, I'm going to start running straight to our cars, and we're going to go around the track, which is amazing. You know, just to talk about, just to be here, it's just obviously incredible opportunity.
1: Wow. I mean, and I just love hearing what we call Nat sound in the business in back of you. I can hear it going on. Also, earlier this year, I was able to be at the Indy 500. It was one of the greatest assignments ever, and the atmosphere, absolutely electric. It was so much fun, and you've competed in some of the biggest races in this sport. But let's talk about how the streets of D.C. compare to other venues where you've raced. And I do want to mention, this is video that I took when I jumped the wall, when we had the winner there. It was so exciting, and I'm sure we're going to see more of that in D.C. Let's talk about your participation today, because I understand you're also hosting some of the Grand Prix coverage tomorrow. You look really good with a microphone in your hand, by the way. I think this is going to work out. What are you looking forward to the most ahead of the race?
0: Well, in the end of the day, when you're talking about Indy 500, obviously it's a huge event, it's a historic event. But let me tell you about this event right now, because it's a unique opportunity, one and only. And hopefully we have more, but obviously as of right now, it's one and only. And when you see the sightseeing, you know, with the Capitol Hill right in the background, you don't see that often. I mean, it's very, very unlikely when you come to opportunities like this. So we're all excited. I guarantee the drivers out there, they're going to be hustling, grinding, and fighting, because they want to be the one, you know, winning this race, which is only a one. So it's going to be interesting to see the battle at the track. And I'm excited, you know, just to be around here. And you're right, I'll be tomorrow in the panel with Chris and Danica. So we're going to be talking about exactly what we're talking about here. So it will be a lot of fun, and let's see how it goes.
1: Yeah, I'm just curious, too, Ilio, what was that phone call like? Somebody called you and said, hey, you want to race around the nation's capital?
0: I know. It's actually very interesting. It's less than 6 months, basically, when they put this all together. I mean, it's insane just to think about it. But, you know, in the end of the day, when you have, like I said, opportunity like this, you cannot miss it. And IndyCar took it as like, let's make it happen, and they did.
1: Wow. All right. And lastly, what are you hoping that fans will get out of the Freedom 250 Grand Prix? What do you hope people will walk away with tomorrow in their minds getting this exposure?
0: Well, we're very happy today that the rain gave us a little break so that we can go on a dry out there. Tomorrow, beautiful day, beautiful weather. So I tell you what, they're going to see a lot of action, a lot of pass. Hopefully no crash, because nobody likes it. But I know the fans like that, but we don't. But in the end of the day, we just want to make sure that we have a clean, fun race and very challenging.
1: I like that. Yes, no crashes, please. All right, four-time Indy 500 winner, Ilio Castroneves. Thank you so much. Great to see the News Nation mic in your hand. Appreciate your time. Have fun.
0: Thank you.
1: All right. And we have got much more on all of the racing excitement out of Washington. Coming up at noon, we'll speak with IndyCar president Doug Bowles and racing legend Mario Andretti about the big event. We'll be right back.
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1: On the campaign trail in South Carolina, ahead of the Republican Senate runoff. Much more on this at the top of the hour for you. And also this, a UK judge ordering Prince Harry must pay millions to the publishers of the Daily Mail after losing a case over what he called an invasion of privacy. The prince, along with six other defendants, including Elton John, have been ordered to pay nearly 10 million pounds. That's about 13 million American dollars. And that is just the start. They could be facing an additional £25 million legal fee. While the judge in the case says the fines may be excessive, he won't impose a cap to limit liabilities. Walmart is adding a new way to pay when you check out. The big box store announcing it's adding a tap-to-pay option at its stores as well as Sam's Club locations. Now, the rollout will begin at select few stores starting next week, with plans to roll it out at locations nationwide by the end of 2026 and gas stations by mid-2027. And you never know what is lurking below the water, including this. Along the Massachusetts shoreline, an Atlantic blue marlin that's believed to be the largest East Coast catch ever. The marlin is more than 11 feet long and weighs in at 1,260 pounds. The angler said at first he thought it was a shark. And while this marlin is massive, it is still 142 pounds shy of the world record for that species. The catch happened back in Brazil in 1992. What a beauty. And we've got a lot more coming up on News Nation. Up next, we'll get into all of the key primary races with former RNC chair Ronna McDaniel. Plus, racers turning the streets of Washington into a speedway for the Freedom 250 Grand Prix. We'll get into all of the excitement with IndyCar president Doug Bowles and racing legend Mario Andretti. They'll both be with us. Stay with us.
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12: President Trump on the campaign trail, rallying for Republican Senate candidate Darlene Graham in South Carolina ahead of the high-stakes runoff just days away. Hi, everyone. I'm Laura Engel in New York. 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
13: Elect Senator Darlene Graham. Fight for South Carolina and to always put America first. He only knows how to put America first.
12: The president saying a vote for Graham will help advance his agenda. But how will his influence affect Tuesday's results? Oklahoma voters also casting ballots on Tuesday. Democratic nominee for governor Cindy Munson standing by with her thoughts ahead of her state's Republican primary runoff. Also, just minutes away, former RNC chair Ronna McDaniel will join me with her thoughts on where both parties are heading as November approaches. And as Trump campaigns down south, a trade standoff with our neighbors to the north reaching a boiling point. U.S. tariffs of 50% on Canadian goods taking effect overnight, affecting $20 billion worth of products. What this could mean for you. And the defense resting in its case in the trial of Lindsay Clancy, the Massachusetts woman accused of killing her three young children, while she says she was experiencing postpartum psychosis. Where does the case go from here? We've got a big week ahead, and we're going

0: break it all down with criminal defense attorney Mark Garagos on this week's Investigation Nation. And Meta on trial, more than two dozen states accusing the social media giant of endangering child safety. The changes that states are asking for in this landmark safety case. And start your engines. The Freedom 250 Grand Prix happening this weekend in Washington to celebrate America 250. I'll speak with four-time Indy 500 winner Elio Castroneves. We've talked to him, and we're going to play you some of that sound. And Indy president Doug Bowles and racing legend Mario Andretti. It's all coming up. We've got News Nation's Libby Dean also at the racetrack. Marcus Espinoza is here in New York, and Tom Dempsey monitoring developments in Washington. Their reports just ahead. But first, President Trump on the campaign trail ahead of the next round of primaries on Tuesday. He's been busy with voters in South Carolina, Oklahoma, and Georgia heading to the polls. Now, the president visiting South Carolina to show his support for Senator Darlene Graham, who is running to keep the seat held by her brother, the late Senator Lindsey Graham. She's hoping to become the senator. And her opponent in Tuesday's runoff, Republican Congressman Ralph Norman, touting a list of endorsements from current and former lawmakers. He tells News Nation the fact that Trump has endorsed Graham instead of him, not a problem.
1: Well, it doesn't concern me. I mean, anybody would love to have President Trump's endorsement. I asked for it and didn't get it. But no, this is a competitive race. I'm excited about the prospects that we have.
0: Elsewhere, Oklahoma voters will be casting ballots in races for governor, Senate, and the House. And Georgia will hold a runoff to replace the late Democratic Congressman David Scott. Tuesday's results will set the stage for several key contests in November. Here with us now, Oklahoma's Democratic nominee for governor and State House Minority Leader, Cindy Munson. Welcome to the program.
2: Good morning. Thank you so much for having me.
0: Yeah, thank you for being here. It's good to see you. I want to start here. Trump is backing Senator Darlene Graham, despite concerns she doesn't have the experience for the role long term. And with Trump's approval rating hitting these new lows we're watching, I'm just curious of what you think about, you know, how much weight this endorsement really carries.
2: Well, I don't know all that's going on in South Carolina, but I know here in the governor's race in Oklahoma, one of the gubernatorial candidates on the Republican side, and they're headed to their runoff here on Tuesday. It's weighing in some ways, but also, you know, as I've traveled across Oklahoma, where Trump did win in this last presidential election, his support is waning. And as a gubernatorial candidate here in Oklahoma, I've been focused on talking about the issues that are most important to Oklahomans. And so we'll see how that endorsement, how it weighs on Republican primary runoff voters here in Oklahoma on Tuesday. But as the Democratic nominee, I won my primary with 75% of the vote. I'm staying focused on Oklahomans and the issues
0: understood.
2: That they are talking about.
0: Yeah, understood. Just wanted to ask you about that because it's been one of the top stories this week, especially with Trump talking yesterday. But President Trump is also weighing in on Oklahoma's runoff, speaking of which, for governor next Tuesday, backing former Republican State Senator Mike Mazie, calling his opponent, Jenter Drummond, a fake Republican. So who would you rather go up against in November? Let's get into that.
2: Yeah, that's their big fight that they've been having almost this entire, gosh, we've been on the campaign trail now for a year and a half, and there were nine Republicans in that primary, and here we are. You know, regardless of who wins, both of them were wanting Trump's endorsement. I know the attorney general, he likes to tout how much money he donated to the president. And so regardless of who wins, these guys have been self-funding their campaigns. And that shows just how out of touch they are with everyday Oklahomans. Here in our state, we're talking about affordability issues. We're last in the nation for public education. Our healthcare outcomes are at the bottom of the list. Republicans have been in full control for nearly two decades. And so I don't know that his endorsement is going to help. I don't know what's going to happen in that runoff. It's been neck and neck this entire time. And whoever ends up out there, good for them. I'm going to stay focused on Oklahomans.
0: All right. So who would you rather go up against in November, though?
2: It really doesn't matter. It doesn't matter to me because they are part of the same challenges that we're facing here in our state. The Republicans have cut revenue from our state budget. They continue to cut from public education and health care. These are two things that I'm hearing about as I travel across the state, even in rural, you know, deep red counties. Folks are showing up to my events and talking about these issues and saying, hey, I don't like either one of these guys. I'm focused on the general. I'm voting Democrat, many say, for the first time ever in their life because of the challenges that they're facing right now.
0: All right. I mean, we hear it from voters all across the country talking about the economy. And really what seems to matter the most right now to many is the price at the grocery store and at the gas pump. Mm-hmm. And people want solid answers on that. So as we move closer to November, I do want to turn to a stunning upset in Florida. Get your opinion on this. Progressive state representative Angie Nixon handily beat out her moderate opponent in the Senate primary. And polls were showing Republican Senator Ashley Moody with a sizable lead over Nixon. So, you know, I know that you're focused on your state, but just curious what you make of this growing popularity of progressive candidates in the Democratic Party.
2: Mm-hmm. Yeah, I think that, you know, what we're seeing and it's sort of manifesting differently in each state around issues that are impacting everyday Americans. And, you know, the issues that I'm talking about in Oklahoma around same thing, affordability, gas prices, groceries, and in Oklahoma, even home insurance prices and healthcare premiums increasing. And so I think what voters are looking for, especially young voters and those who have been pretty apathetic in the process, we see a lot of that in Oklahoma, really from both sides of the aisle. They're looking for candidates who are talking about the everyday issues that they're facing. I think in some states, the more progressive candidates doing it, and some of it's more the more moderate candidate. I'm grateful, you know, here in Oklahoma, I earned 75% of the vote. That is a huge victory for me in turnout as someone who has stood up for my values in the state capitol, pushed back against a lot of extreme policies that Republicans have put in place while also finding ways to work together. So I think it's just manifesting differently in different states, but it's about the candidate who's connecting most with voters on the issues that they're faced with every day.
0: Right. And that's what we see when it comes time to vote. All right. Oklahoma's Democratic nominee for governor, Cindy Munson. We appreciate your time. Thanks for being here.
2: Thank you so much. I appreciate it.
0: And tomorrow, right here on News Nation, I'll be speaking with Republican Oklahoma Attorney General Gettner Drummond, who is also running as a gubernatorial candidate in the GOP runoff race. So we'll get to that. Here with us now is Ronna McDaniel, former chairperson for the Republican National Committee. Thank you very much for being here. It's great to have you on the show.
3: Thanks for having me. Great to be with you.
0: All right. So let's talk about, you know, who do you see coming out on top in the Oklahoma governor runoff? Let's start with that.
3: Well, I was just looking it up. I mean, Drummond, if you look at his website, even though he doesn't have Trump's endorsement, it is plastered with President Trump. They both understand the power of Trump. I have to believe that the Trump-endorsed candidate, Mazie, is going to win. As well, he's endorsed by the former governor or the current governor, Stitt. So that's my gut. I haven't been following that race as much, but a Trump endorsement in states like Oklahoma and in South Carolina does make a big difference, especially because he carried those states by so much.
0: Okay. Let's talk about South Carolina. Trump is backing Senator Darlene Graham, despite concerns she doesn't have the experience for the role long term. And we even heard that in her own soundbite this week. Do you think that Trump's endorsement will take her over the finish line? Obviously, you know, we were all watching that rally yesterday and speaking out on her behalf. Do you think that those words are going to get her over the finish line?
3: Yeah, I thought it was interesting that he said, pretend it's my name on the ballot.
0: Yeah.
3: Pretend that you're actually voting for me. And that's pretty much what he has to say. This is a different endorsement for Trump. And I think it's important to note that he was very close with Lindsey Graham. They were on the phone regularly. This was a dear friend of his, not just a Senate colleague. So the president flying in on Friday to campaign for Darlene shows how important this race for him is, not just for the Senate, but for him personally. You know, his endorsement in South Carolina makes a difference. It's why she is one of the top two in this runoff. But we will see what happens on Tuesday in South Carolina.
0: Yeah. If you're a supporter of Trump and you hear him say that when you're talking about Graham, you know, there you go. And we do have a few must-watch Senate races that we're also watching, five being called toss-ups. I wanted to get your take on this and ask you what your thoughts are on the state of the Republican Party right now, heading into the midterms when we're talking about true toss-ups in these states.
3: We all know the midterms for the party in power are always difficult. Mm-hmm. I certainly know this because I was party chair during two of those. So you look at states like Maine. Susan Collins has won over and over again. They love her there. It's going to be tight. But I do think it's interesting that JD was in Ohio yesterday. Mm-hmm. Ohio has been ruby red since Trump got into office, and the fact that JD's in there stumping for his old seat, right? This is the seat he vacated for Husted, shows that Ohio is a key state that Republicans are worried about. Obviously, North Carolina is there. The fact that Texas is on that map is concerning. But I'm going to say in my state of Michigan, Mike Rogers is the Republicans' best chance to take a Democrat seat and turn it Republican.
0: I'm glad you brought up Texas, because a lot of people have found that toss-up surprising. And also, let's get your take on the rising popularity of the progressive candidates within the Democratic Party. We're doing one after the other with this. Which is more of a threat to the Republican Party right now as you see it?
3: Yeah, I think these are TikTok candidates. They're really good with memes and quick TikTok bites, and they say the right things, and they're really appealing to our youth right now. And let's be honest, our young voters are scared. They're scared of AI. They don't know if they're going to have jobs. I have a 21-year-old. So they're appealing to these young kids who are on TikTok, who aren't looking at what these policies will mean, because we know communism and socialism means less choices in healthcare, less jobs, less opportunity. It kills the American dream. And it's funny how all these candidates are running on taking from the rich, and many of them are very wealthy and are in the 1%. So America worked for them, and now they want to take those opportunities away from others.
0: It's interesting you mentioned TikTok and the social media. I had on Kevin Leary last weekend, and we were talking about Mamdani's campaign here in New York City, the mayor, and he was saying that the woman that's running his social media, he wanted to steal her because there's been so much social media love for Mayor Mamdani, and he sees that that's where he goes. If you're running in politics, you got to get yourself somebody good on social media, because that's where a lot of the action is moving forward. Former RNC Chair Ronna McDaniel, thank you so much for being here. Appreciate your time.
3: Thanks for having me.
0: All right. Good to see you. We'll talk again soon. And the U.S. imposing 50% tariffs on Canadian products overnight, $20 billion worth, in fact, after negotiations failed between the White House and Canadian leadership. Now, the Canadian Prime Minister is vowing his nation will meet that retaliation with its own tariffs on American goods. News Nation's Tom Dempsey live in Washington for us with the very latest on this front. All right, Tom, what does it mean for prices here at home? Are we going to see it, feel it?
4: Yeah, there's going to be all sorts of items impacted by all this. But Laura, actually, just in the last hour, U.S. Trade Representative Jamison Greer said no new talks are scheduled between the two sides. So these 50% tariffs for now are here to stay. And this tension between the United States and Canada has surged even more. But going back to your original question, the impact to our viewers at home, we're talking about $20 billion worth of Canadian exports to the United States that are going to be impacted by these tariffs. Things like hockey equipment, alcohol, furniture, cement, and clothing are going to be impacted. But this comes after an initial deadline this past Wednesday got extended when President Trump himself cited progress on the negotiations. After these new tariffs went into effect at midnight, U.S. Trade Representative Jamison Greer wrote, quote, "Despite the U.S. offer to Canada to receive the best treatment of any major exporter to our market, new demands and walkbacks of other commitments by Canada have upended the careful balance reached in the past days." He called it a missed opportunity for Canada after he said the U.S. offered big tariff reductions on steel, aluminum, cars, and lumber. But on the other side of this, Laura, that led to Canadian Prime Minister Mark Carney firing back, saying Canada would match the tariffs dollar for dollar, and releasing a statement reading, quote, "Last minute changes in the U.S. proposed terms were unfair, uneconomic, and called into question the reliability of any deal." Adding, quote, "We have recognized from the beginning that America has changed and that we will not return to our old relationship." So again, the U.S. Trade Representative Jamison Greer saying no new talks are scheduled between the two sides. So, again, these 50% tariffs appear to be here for the time being, Laura.
0: All right. News Nation's Tom Dempsey covering it all in Washington for us. Thank you so much. And also this, right now, Hawaii is bracing for Tropic Storm Mokay just 1 week after Hurricane Lala wreaked havoc on the Big Island. Mokay expected to bring downpours, flash flooding, and severe winds. And right now, a flood watch is in effect for Hawaii's Big Island. Hawaii is already reeling from the deadly hurricane that destroyed homes and left nearly 10,000 customers without power for nearly a week. Then we've got the situation in Indiana. Utility crews working around the clock as tens of thousands of residents still without power after severe storms moved through the state last week. News Nation's Alex Capriello talking to residents who say they're right now in survival mode.
5: It's been nearly 2 weeks since the storm first hit Indiana, and scenes like this one

0: are playing out all over, Gary. Down trees and power lines that still need to be cleaned up. The result is thousands of people still without power.
1: I mean, just at all of the years of my life, I've never seen this much devastation, this much damage.
2: The Northern Indiana Public Service Company, better known as NIPSCO, says there are still thousands of customers without power. Thousands of them are in Gary, including Mayor Eddie Melton. Melton has repeatedly voiced his frustrations with NIPSCO, saying the utility company needs to do more to restore power to his city. His administration has now requested additional utility crews and linemen to help speed up recovery efforts.
3: Just imagine someone with medical conditions, individuals that haven't been able to talk to family members around the country, reaching out, wondering how they're doing. So this is frightening for a lot of folks.
2: And many Gary residents are taking their frustrations straight to social media, calling for more help and questioning why it's taking so long to restore power.
4: Like a horror movie out here.
2: Some are also alleging that Gary's racial demographics are playing a role in how quickly resources are reaching the community. Thousands of residents are now taking legal action against NIPSCO. A lawsuit filed against NIPSCO claims this damage and the power outages could have been prevented if the utility company had better managed the vegetation and trees that grows around the power lines.
5: They have to be accountable to the people they've harmed, physically, financially, whatever. They would like to blame it on an untoward weather event. Well, we know there's going to be weather events every year. At the end of the day, it's NIPSCO. And unless we hold them to account, they're not going to change.
2: Relief is also coming from the state. Governor Mike Braun requested an expedited disaster declaration from FEMA and brought in the National Guard to help communities recover. The emergency declaration will allow impacted Hoosiers to receive up to $5,000 in recovery assistance.
3: Many of us that believe in God and believe that our faith is what helps us endure these storms, I truly believe that this is going to make us stronger at the end.
0: NIPSCO says it expects Gary to be among the very last cities in Indiana to have its power restored. That's expected to happen on Tuesday, a full 2 weeks since that storm first came through. Laura.
6: Incredible. Alex Capriello reporting from Indiana. Thank you. I also spoke with rapper and humanitarian Trey the Truth on Friday night, who's been helping storm victims across Northwest Indiana. Today, he's hosting a massive relief event in Gary, Indiana, bringing an 18-wheeler packed with supplies, including cleaning products, diapers, blankets, toiletries, toys, and much more to hand out to families still in need. And I thank him for that conversation. And closing arguments expected next week in the Lindsay Clancy case, the Massachusetts woman accused of killing her three young children. It is the story the country is talking about, how both sides are approaching the postpartum psychosis defense and the larger mental health conversation being ignited by this trial. Plus, President Trump vowing the toughest sanctions in history on Iran as we near 6 months of war, how Iran is reacting to that threat. We'll get to all of it coming up.
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15: The triple murder trial for Lindsay Clancy nearing its end as the defense rests its case this week, and closing arguments are expected soon. Clancy has pleaded not guilty to murder charges in the deaths of her three young children, claiming she was experiencing an extreme case of postpartum psychosis. News Nation's Marcus Espinoza joins us live with the very latest. He's tracking the case. Marcus, let's talk about what we expect this coming week and where prosecutors are at with this.
16: Hey, Laura, good morning. Next week is critical. We are expecting closing statements from both sides, but let's also talk about day 18 wrapping up on Friday, the defense resting its case with a couple key witnesses as well, and really the entire nation paying attention to what is taking place here with this trial for various reasons, some supporting Clancy, others just interested in the possible mental health care conversation that could come out of this. Really is capturing the nation's attention. Clancy is accused of killing her three children in January of 2021, has pled not guilty by reason of insanity. And over the past days in court, her defense has brought people who knew Lindsay Clancy personally, as well as expert witnesses, to testify that she was struggling with her mental health months before the killings occurred. Witnesses, including her husband and the forensic psychiatrist who saw her the day of the murders, they painted a stark picture of a woman battling severe depression, sleep deprivation, and other issues. One, they said, would have never planned to kill their three children without suffering a psychotic break. Trial attorney Randolph White said the defense's star witness, Dr. Resnick, who treated Andrea Yates, the mother who killed her five children, is a significant testimony for their defense exactly because of his prior history and what he said on stand.
17: This was an important witness for the defense because he's able to come in and say, I have dealt with this in the past. I have treated psychosis. I've treated postpartum psychosis, and therefore I know how to identify it. I know how to recognize it. And his testimony was that Lindsay Clancy was suffering from postpartum psychosis.
16: But Laura, this is the chess match that takes place during a trial. The prosecution called up its first rebuttal witness on Friday afternoon, Dr. Avram Mack, another forensic psychologist who interviewed Clancy in April of this year. He said that while Lindsay Clancy suffered from depression and anxiety, she showed no signs of bipolar disorder or having manic episodes that could lead to the psychotic episode the defense claimed she had. While we don't know who else the prosecution may call to the stand, many legal experts really watching this case say it could be an uphill battle for them to prove she intended to harm her children, and not to mention the hundreds of supporters, up to 300 at one point, for Lindsay Clancy here in this trial.

0: Outside the courtroom, national tension on this for various reasons. Court resumes on Monday.
1: All right, Marcus Espinoza, big week ahead. Thank you so much. Also, we're watching this. President Trump promising to hit Iran with the toughest sanctions yet, despite Iran's decades-long history of surviving them. Why is the White House insisting this time will be different? We'll talk about it coming up.

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7: President Trump vowing an economic D-Day against Iran as the war nears the six-month mark. The administration is preparing a new wave of sanctions threatening countries and companies that keep doing business with Tehran. The goal is to force Iran to end its nuclear program and fully reopen the Strait of Hormuz. Now, Iran is shrugging off the threat, saying it's seen this strategy before after surviving nearly five decades of U.S. sanctions. But the White House says this new campaign will be different and tough enough to force Iran to give in. Here with us now is the Foundation for Defense of Democracy senior fellow and former U.K. ambassador Edmund Fitton Brown. Thank you for being here.
17: You're welcome. Good to be with you.
7: Yeah, good to be with you. So let's talk about this because, you know, Iran's saying, look, we've seen this before. We've played this card. Secondary sanctions could backfire if countries that rely on Iranian oil retaliate or refuse to comply. That is one piece of this. But do you think the U.S. can enforce them without hurting its own interests?
17: Well, with sanctions, you always have to accept a little bit of pain to your own interests. So, and this is the main equation with the Iranians has always been that they feel they can take more pain than the US can. But I think this is the right policy. I think the naval blockade is an essential part of it. So preventing the Iranians from exporting their oil. And at the moment, their oil exports are thought to be down maybe 90%. So they're being absolutely starved of revenue. If you then compound that with secondary sanctions. And the key people to target here are the Chinese, because the Chinese have been the main sort of lifeline for the Iranian economy. It's also interesting that the UAE has explicitly signed up to this. The UAE has cut off its trade and its financial dealings with Iran. So if the US is willing to tackle China over this, I think that the policy can succeed, but it will take time. There is an impatience in America to see results in a matter of weeks. You may have to sustain this pressure for months.
7: You know, Iran says that the Strait of Hormuz is closed, and the Trump administration wants the sanctions to force Iran to fully reopen it. But Trump is also saying that ships are moving through. So we've got this whole battle over the strait going on, too. Let's listen to this.
10: The Treasury Secretary says that we could see the most impactful sanctions on Iran this week. When will they come, and what else could be sanctioned on Iran?
18: Well, we have things that we could sanction. We have very draconian sanctions, and we'll see what happens. Right now, the strait is open. A lot of boats are coming through.
7: All right. So what do you think open actually means?
17: Well, I think we can sort of thread the needle and say it's partially open or mainly closed is the reality. The fact is, the Strait of Hormuz is a little bit complicated. You have two channels. There's a northern channel that hugs the Iranian coastline, southern channel that hugs the Omani coastline, and some ships are getting through the Omani channel. The problem, of course, is that the Iranians are capable of hitting ships that are in the Omani channel, and they've shown that they can do so. And so part of the problem with this, with the strait, it's not that it's impossible to get through it. It's that you're taking a risk each time that you do. And both shipping companies and insurance companies are risk averse.
7: Yeah. And the Treasury Secretary is saying that the administration believes the blockade and new sanctions will actually put enough pressure on Iran to bring down the regime entirely. Let's listen to that.
19: It is a 1-2 punch. We have the blockade, and we are going to have the toughest sanctions in history. And I will tell you, this will work. It worked in Venezuela once we put up the blockade. It is working in Cuba right now, and it is going to work in Iran, and we are going to collapse this regime.
7: But Iran's reaction is that it has survived sanctions before, and some analysts say that Tehran fears surrendering to U.S. demands even more than economic pain. What do you think? I mean, people are talking about a blind spot here for the administration. How do you see it?
17: Well, if you're a hardline member of the Iranian regime, you're kind of in a life and death situation.
7: Right.
17: The regime falls, you know, you're dead. So there's a very, very strong incentive for the IRGC and the various people who are at the top of that regime to hold on and hang tough. They don't really have a choice. If they make major compromises with the US, that would look like weakness. And that weakness would then itself very likely lead to a resumption of popular protests. We must remind people that, of course, there were very severe popular protests in Iran at the end of last year and in the first half of January this year. And there were literally millions of people out on the streets. At one point, it did look as if they might almost reach a tipping point where the people would actually take the country over from the streets. The Iranian regime then killed about 40,000 people. They successfully quashed the protests, but the discontent remains. And I think what Secretary Besant is saying is that if the US can put enough economic pressure on the Iranians, it will eventually bring those people back out onto the streets again, and that next time they may succeed in actually collapsing the regime. But that may take time, and it may be a very bloody process. Mm. And of course, it's an interesting question of whether the United States, and indeed Israel, can contribute to that regime change, as was on the table earlier this year.
7: Very, very interesting the way this is going to play out. And also, I want to get your take on something else. Trump says that he wants to meet with North Korean leader Kim Jong-un again, and he believes their personal relationship actually gives him an advantage in this. Let's listen to that.
18: I do have a good relationship with Kim Jong-un, as you know, you've seen. He didn't like Biden. He didn't like Obama. He didn't like anybody, but he likes me.
7: So likability apparently is there. Trump also scaled back some military exercises with South Korea just this week, and that helped to get Kim to the table the first time, but it didn't lead to taking down the nuclear program. So do you think it would work this time around?
17: Well, you can't completely rule it out. And I think engagement is a good thing. One of President Trump's great strengths is this sort of personal engagement in which he's willing to invest a lot of time and effort. So there's a good side to this. But that what is really important is that he doesn't lose sight of who our friends are. Mm-hmm. There's no doubt that South Korea are our friends. They're important allies in the region. And if you hope to maintain any kind of policy that contains Russia, that contains China and the various strategic adversaries of the U.S. and including North Korea, then you must make sure that you maintain close and trusting relations with South Korea. Now, in that context, meeting with Kim and explaining to him that eventually he is going to have to adopt a less confrontational approach with the outside world. Otherwise, North Korea is destined just to stagnate and ultimately fail. That's a perfectly legitimate thing to do. So I think we should hope that the president is going to use his personal capital to make changes in North Korea that have not been achievable under other administrations.
7: Interesting. All right. It's very good to get your take. Foundation for Defensive Democracy, Senior Fellow Edmund Fitton Brown. We appreciate your time and being on the show. Thanks.
17: Most welcome.
7: All right. And we've got a landmark child safety trial to tell you about. Four states facing off against Meta, and the tech giant isn't going down without a fight. A clinical psychologist weighs in on the impact of this case. We'll get to that coming up next.
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7: Now, when you take a look at the lawsuit, it accuses the tech giant of intentionally getting children addicted to social media, misleading the public about its risks, and illegally obtaining personal information from children under the age of 13. So, where is the truth in all this? Here with us now is licensed clinical psychologist Dr. Kim Chronister. Thank you very much for being here. It's such an important issue. All of us parents are watching this and trying to figure out what to do with our kids and the phones. We know about how social media affects kids' mental health. So I got to just start here. You know, what should parents be worried about right now? We keep hearing that there's safeguards in place, but how good are they?
3: Yeah, there are safeguards in place, but we still need to worry about depressive symptoms, anxiety, social anxiety, self-esteem. You know, the amount of time they spend on social media that can actually negatively affect their schoolwork and their identity. So we do need to look at how much time they're spending and how it's affecting their mood and self-esteem.
7: And how seriously do you view these allegations against Meta? I mean, we've heard allegations like this before, but this seems to be a pretty big case.
3: It's a massive case, and we do know that there were some safeguards recently. So Meta actually did introduce teen accounts. That was a big step in the right direction. Everyone is pretty well aware of the research and how strong it is that it can negatively affect adolescents' mood, but that's not going to be every adolescent, of course. But we do know there's a highly addictive component to social media. The research is strong on that. You know, there's dopamine in place, there's intermittent reinforcement. Kids will be up late at night, and they'll lose sleep. They'll worry about cyberbullying, and we have to look at the verbiage and what's happening with their self-esteem and being negatively affected, social comparison. So yes, there is an addictive quality to social media, and we are well aware of that with the research.
7: So then let's talk about advice for the parents navigating social media. Again, as we said, the school year is starting in some places it already has, and here in New York it's starting in September. So how can we get through this next school year? What's the plan for navigating social media with our kids? What do you think we should do?
3: Absolutely. First, we want to look at the intrinsic motivation. So try to have a transparent conversation with your kids, as blocked as they can be. We want to be realistic that they are going to want to be on there. So if there's not a strong hold against them being on, then we want to look at how many hours they're spending. There should be kind of some buy-in with them. That actually is better if there's intrinsic motivation. So ask them, what are the cons to using it too much? You know, can we take this away at a certain time? And try to get them to buy into that, because they're losing sleep, their grades are affected. If you can't get their buy-in, yes, you want to actually have some safeguards on what time they should be ending social media at night, and actually being restricted that way. But we want to look at the time, the sleep, and actually their mood and their self-esteem the next day and the next few days if they're on their
7: late. That's interesting. Yeah. I mean, what do you tell parents? I'm sure that you talk to parents all the time about this. What are some of the questions that they come to you with? What are you hearing? What's the feedback?
3: Well, unfortunately, there is a large correlation with social media, what their friends are doing and how their social anxiety, the procrastination, their depression, their mood symptoms are affecting them, especially in particular with self-esteem. So basically, they're asking me, you know, why are they having these mood issues? We're leaning back into their peer group because that is anecdotally and research-based a strong correlation and causation for mood issues and self-esteem. That doesn't mean every peer and every teen is negatively affected, but it does mean that a large majority actually are affected at one point in their life.
7: Yeah, boy, have we heard that. But Susie has it, and so-and-so has it. Why can't I have my phone? Why can't I stay up later? So this is going to be a really interesting trial to watch. Licensed clinical psychologist Dr. Kim Chronister, thank you very much for being here.
3: Thank you so much.
7: Thank you. And also, thousands are gathering in our nation's capital this weekend for the Freedom 250 Grand Prix. What to expect at this America 250 celebration? It is going to be a fast one.
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1: President Trump on the campaign trail in South Carolina this week ahead of the Republican Senate runoff. Much more on this at the top of the hour for you. And also this, you never know what's lurking below the water. Have you seen this video? Including this along the Massachusetts shoreline, an Atlantic blue marlin that's believed to be the largest East Coast catch ever. The marlin is more than 11 feet long and weighs in at 1,260 pounds. The angler said at the first he thought it was a shark, and how can you blame him? While this marlin is massive, it's still 140 pounds shy of the world record for this species. That catch happened back in 1992. In Brazil, but man, look at how big that thing is. America 250 celebrations. They're racing on. The Freedom 250 Grand Prix, part of the NTT IndyCar Series, will cap off the nation's summer celebrations of its 250th anniversary with a first-of-its-kind event. This has never happened before, and this is wild. 25 drivers from across the globe competing in this two-day event, racing 147 laps all around the nation's capital. News Nation's Libby Dean is standing by. She's live at the event from the National Mall in Washington, D.C. Libby, we're all jealous. What an assignment for you today. Let's talk about the crowd. We know they're going to be filling in. What are people saying about this big racing event in our nation's capital?
2: Well, thousands of people are going to come out here, Laura, and it's race day here in downtown D.C. I'm standing on a fire truck on Pennsylvania Avenue right next to the racetrack. The practice laps actually just wrapped up, and you can see some of the cars here, and we've seen racers get out of those vehicles throughout the day. I will say D.C. is living up to its reputation today. It is very swampy out here. That is going to change the conditions for these drivers today as they hit the track. The track was a little cooler because of that rain that we got throughout the morning. The rain has stopped, thankfully, for this live shot, but it could potentially come back later in the day. And if there's lightning, that means there could be some delays here. But fans already here taking in these practice laps. And I got a lap of my own yesterday. Here's some of that.
3: Okay, we're out here. This is actually part of the racetrack for this weekend's Grand Prix event. And we're going to get in this Corvette that just pulled up. Rolling, let's go. Wait, how many miles per hour?
4: About 132.
3: 132 miles per hour in the Corvette.
4: Yeah.
3: In the Corvette. Are we in the white? Yeah, we're in the white.
4: Are you ready?
3: Let's go.
5: Let's go. Let's go. Let's go.
3: Ooh,
5: shark tank.
3: What was our top speed?
4: 133.
3: Don't go driving that normally.
4: Okay.
3: On the DC roads. That's not allowed.
2: We hit 133 miles per hour, but those race car drivers who are going to hit this track right to my right, they could hit up to 200 miles per hour. They're going to travel 147 laps around this track. It's 1.7 miles long, and they'll travel in total 250 miles, and that is no coincidence. The reason for that being, this is all in celebration of America's 250th birthday. And this is really not only the Grand Prix, but the grand event when it comes to all of that, capping all of these celebrations off that we've had throughout the summer here in Washington, D.C. You'll remember the UFC fight, the July 4th celebrations. Both of those did have some weather complications. We'll see if that happens here today. As for what's coming when it comes to security here, we know fans are already inside the perimeter, but tomorrow security will be a lot more tight because the president and the first lady, they'll be here taking a lap of their own in the Beast, which is the presidential limousine. Laura.
1: News Nation's Libby Dean banking those turns. I like seeing you leaning in. I mean, how much fun. What a great assignment. Reporting live from the National Mall, we're going to check back in with you from the Freedom 250 Grand Prix. Have some fun. Yeah, I love that sound. It doesn't get better. All right, we've got much more on all of the racing excitement out of Washington. And coming up at noon, we'll speak with Indy president Doug Bowles and racing legend. He's back, Mario Andretti. They're going to join us and talk about the big event. So we'll see you there. Stay with us. And also, the nation is closely watching the trial of the Massachusetts woman accused of killing her three young children while she says she was experiencing postpartum psychosis. This is a top story in our nation. Criminal defense attorney Mark Garagos is going to weigh in on the next steps in this case on this week's Investigation Nation coming up in the next hour. Plus, of course, we're talking about racers turning to the streets of Washington. We're going to get into more of that.

0: 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So stay with us.
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18: President Trump on the campaign trail, rallying for Republican Senate candidate Darlene Graham in South Carolina ahead of the high-stakes runoff just days away. Hi, everyone. I'm Laura Engel in New York. Thanks for staying with us. It's time for News Nation Live.
19: Elect Senator Darlene Graham to fight for South Carolina and to always put America first. He only knows how to put America first.
18: The president saying a vote for Graham will help advance his agenda, but how will his influence affect Tuesday's results? And as Trump campaigns down south, a trade standoff with our neighbors to the north is reaching a boiling point. U.S. tariffs of 50% on Canadian goods taking effect overnight, affecting $20 billion worth of products. What this could mean for you. The defense resting its case in the trial of Lindsay Clancy, the Massachusetts woman accused of killing her three young children while she says she was experiencing postpartum psychosis. Where does the case go from here? We're going to break it all down with criminal defense attorney Mark Garagos on this week's Investigation Nation. You want to be sure to stick around for that. And Meta on trial, more than two dozen states accusing the social media giant of endangering child safety. The changes that states are asking for in this landmark safety case. We've got you covered on all of your top stories. News Nation's Marcus Espinoza is in New York City, while Tom Dempsey and Libby Dean monitoring developments in Washington. Their reports are just ahead. And start your engines. The Freedom 250 Grand Prix happening this weekend in Washington to celebrate America 250. So you have Libby Dean showing us around the track just a few minutes ago. And coming up this hour, I'll speak with IndyCar president Doug Bowles and racing legend Mario Andretti. All of that, much more ahead. But first, U.S. imposing 50% tariffs on Canadian products overnight, $20 billion worth, in fact, after negotiations failed between the White House and Canadian leadership. The Canadian Prime Minister now vowing his nation will meet that retaliation with its own tariffs on American goods. News Nation's Tom Dempsey live in Washington for us on this one. Tom, let's talk about what this means for prices here at home and for all of us going to the grocery store and the gas station. What does it mean?
8: Hey, Laura, good morning from D.C. Well, look, it means like things like Canadian beer and hockey equipment will cost a lot more as a result of these tariffs. This morning, this tension between Canada and the U.S. has spiked even more with 50% tariffs now in place against Canadian exports into the United States. And this all happens after trade negotiations collapsed between the two sides. So starting at midnight, those big tariff rates hit $20 billion worth of Canadian exports to the United States. We're talking about things like hockey equipment again, alcohol, furniture, cement, and clothing. This comes after an initial deadline this past Wednesday got extended when President Trump himself cited progress on the negotiations. After these new tariffs went into effect at midnight, U.S. Trade Representative Jameson Greer wrote, quote, "Despite the U.S. offer to Canada to receive the best treatment of any major exporter to our market, new demands and walkbacks of other commitments by Canada have upended the careful balance reached in the past days." He called it a missed opportunity for Canada, and he said the U.S. offered big tariff reductions on steel, aluminum, cars, and lumber. But on the other side of this, that led to Canadian Prime Minister Mark Carney firing back, saying Canada would match those tariffs dollar for dollar, and releasing a statement reading, quote, "Last-minute changes in the U.S. proposed terms were unfair, uneconomic, and called into question the reliability of any deal." Adding, quote, "We have recognized from the beginning that America has changed and that we will not return to our old relationship." And adding on to this, Laura, earlier this morning, U.S. Trade Representative Jameson Greer said no new negotiations are scheduled between Canada and the United States.
18: Laura? All right. Well, you know, we've been in this battle before. We'll see where it shakes out. News Nation's Tom Dempsey, thank you so much. And President Trump is on the campaign trail ahead of the next round of primaries on Tuesday with voters in South Carolina, Oklahoma, and Georgia heading to the polls. We've got President visiting South Carolina to show his support for Senator Darlene Graham, who is running to keep the seat held by her brother, the late Senator Lindsey Graham. Her opponent in Tuesday's runoff is Republican Congressman Ralph Norman, who's touting a list of endorsements from current and former lawmakers. He tells News Nation the fact that Trump has endorsed Graham instead of him, not a problem at this point.
20: But it doesn't concern me. I mean, anybody would love to have President Trump's endorsement. I asked for it and didn't get it. But no, this is a competitive race. I'm excited about the prospects that we have.
18: Elsewhere, Oklahoma voters will be casting ballots in races for governor, Senate, and the House. And Georgia will hold a runoff to replace the late Democratic Congressman David Scott. Now, Tuesday's results will set the stage for several key contests in November. Here with us now is Rena Shaw, a geopolitical advisor and former senior GOP congressional aide. Always great to have you on the program with so much going on as we're watching what happened this last week moving forward. So I want to get your take on a couple of things here. Trump is backing Darlene Graham, despite concerns she doesn't have the experience for the role long term. What do you think? Trump's endorsement take her over the finish line or not?
0: Well, that's the hard part to tell. Will Darlene Graham be able to finish the job, so to speak? You know, the race is no longer about Lindsey Graham's sister. I think that's the important distinction to make here. This is about a loyalist to Trump. Now, look, Norman could be a loyalist. People know that South Carolina is very solidly red. But when I look at this race, I'm seeing a couple things stick out to me that I really hadn't seen in the past. And it was about whether Trump's endorsement still clears a majority in a red state when the candidate looks unready. Now, look, she got a third of the vote with the president already on her side. That's why he had to fly to Myrtle Beach, South Carolina, and tell people to pretend he is on the ballot. That is not confidence. That is turnout math. And look, she also had this horrible answer about Taiwan, which was not a cute, I'm not a politician moment. The Senate still votes on China. Intelligence and whether Taiwan is actually our friend, which it is. You don't get to inherit that job from your brother. So I think here it is. When the president has to tell you to pretend he's on the ballot, the endorsement already underperformed. Runoff voters, I don't think, will reward honesty about being uninformed. I think they will punish it in some way.
18: That's a very interesting take. Yeah, we've been looking at those numbers, and of course, our ears were to that rally yesterday. And you know, a lot of people took note of those words. You know, just pretend it's me, and because if you vote her in, then it's going to be me working towards the agenda. So, I also want to turn to a stunning upset in Florida. Get your take on this: progressive state representative Angie Nixon handily beating out her moderate opponent in the Senate primary. So, let's talk about this race. What do you make of this growing, you know, popularity we keep talking about of progressive candidates in the Democratic Party? Do you think it's going to continue to grow? Are people, you know, going on this train? What do you think?
0: Well, look, I think what happened in the primary there that gave Angie Nixon a win is very quite simple. It's about people feeling like somebody is really from their community, from their state, somebody who understands kind of the grassroots. Angie Nixon, by all accounts, is somebody that has been doing the work, is well known to Floridians. Whereas Alex Vindman, her opponent, again, more moderate, backed by really establishment Democrats, he was somebody that sort of carpetbagged, if you really want to put it bluntly. He hadn't had a great track record in Florida in terms of having served anywhere or having really strong links on the ground. And so I think that's where the punishment came in. I don't think it was as much about Angie Nixon as the candidate, holistically what she represents, as much as it was about punishing the Democratic establishment that had the back of Alex Vindman, very much a patriot, I must add. He was the whistleblower behind Trump's first impeachment. I think people just felt that, wow, you know, big money can't come in here and do this. And so, and we're you know, that's been a trend in Democrat politics, primary politics now. So don't expect it to go in anywhere. But I do think Nixon, I'm not really sure how she's going to fare in the general. Looking at it, I think she is a perhaps good candidate in given that she is so well liked in the grassroots. But we know that's not a slam dunk for the general.
18: All right. Very good. We're taking a look at multiple states here. Earlier, I spoke to Oklahoma's Democratic nominee for governor, Cindy Munson, on why she's focusing her campaign on helping the everyday American. Let's take a listen to that.
21: The Republicans have cut revenue from our state budget. They continue to cut from public education and health care. These are two things that I'm hearing about as I travel across the state, even in rural, you know, deep red counties. Folks are showing up to my events and talking about these issues and saying, hey, I don't like either one of these guys. I'm focused on the general. I'm voting Democrat, many say, for the first time ever in their life because of the challenges that they're facing right now.
18: I mean, what do you think? Could we see a lot of voters turning out for Democrats for the first time, as she mentions?
0: When I was listening to Munson there in Oklahoma, I think I was just reminded entirely of Kentucky's Andy Beshear, the governor. He is somebody that was known to flip some Kentucky counties that were red into blue for him. And so if we're looking at that as a sort of trend that's emerging, sure, we can sort of say, yeah, that's fine. That could happen there where we see this change in certain places across the state of Oklahoma. But it's important to note, Oklahoma is a different beast. The current governor, Kevin Stitt, who I've quite enjoyed getting to know, I found him moderate in some ways. He is term limited. So the Republican primary split almost down the middle there is between their attorney general, Drummond, and then this Trump-endorsed former senator, Mike Massey. And they both landed around 26%. So now they spend 2 weeks fighting over who owns the post-stit party. So that's what's going over, happening over on the Republican side. And that's an intra-Republican argument, not a general election argument. But then you heard Cindy Munson, and she's already the Democratic nominee, House Minority Leader, first Asian-American woman in the Oklahoma legislature.
18: Right.
0: She grew up right there. I think this is a really interesting race to watch. I think people should really take note because we ought not to confuse a clean primary win with a path to the mansion there in Oklahoma. Oklahoma is still Oklahoma. Munson's job between now and November is to look like the grown-up while Republicans sort of finish cutting each other. And then the winner of that runoff inherits a red state. So she inherits a very steep hill in the interim. But again, my takeaway here, Laura, is that Oklahoma is not a pickup. It's a personality fight inside the Republican Party. And Cindy Munson is waiting for the survivor.
18: All right. Very good. And before I let you go, I've got to talk to you about the vice president. J.D. Vance back in his hometown in Ohio, touting President Trump's economic agenda at a steel plant. A lot of people paying attention to this. Let's listen.
1: In just 18 months, we have seen an explosion of rebuilding in the American heartland. We have seen trillions, with a T, trillions of new dollars of investment pour into the United States of America to build new smelters, build new manufacturing facilities, build new mills, build new everything. Under President Trump's leadership, factory construction employment has exploded. We've added 83,000 factory construction jobs just since Inauguration Day.
18: So Ohio Senate race is becoming increasingly competitive right now as we're watching the numbers, with President Trump's approval rating hitting new lows on top of it. What do you think about his message and how it's landing with potential voters? Is it going over?
0: Yeah, look, Vance in Ohio is sort of giving the cleaner Republican argument right now. Vance went back to the mill where his grandfather welded for some four decades, and he announced a $1 billion upgrade. Well, half of it is federal money. The picture sort of writes itself here. The kid from the mill is vice president and the plant is still standing. I think to supporters of this administration and of J.D. Vance, the vice president, that is not just nostalgia. Ohio has a sort of live Senate race and a live governor's race, if you will. And if the manufacturing pitch doesn't work in Middletown, it doesn't really work. So again, that's the whole argument in one picture. The welder's grandson came back as vice president and brought $1 billion with him. And Ohio is where we brought the jobs back line. Either holds or it breaks.
18: All right. Geopolitical advisor Rena Shaw, always great to see you. Thank you.
0: Great to see you. Thanks.
18: Thank you very much. Another top story we're covering: closing arguments expected next week in the Lindsey Clancy case. The Massachusetts woman accused of killing her three young children. How both sides are approaching the postpartum psychosis defense and the larger mental health conversation that's being ignited by this trial that everyone is watching. Plus, President Trump vowing the toughest sanctions in history on Iran as we near 6 months of war. How Iran is reacting to the threat. It's all coming up after the break.
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18: Right now, Hawaii is bracing for Tropical Storm Mokay just 1 week after Hurricane Lala wreaked havoc on the Big Island. Mokay expected to bring downpours, flash flooding, and severe winds. Right now, a flood watch is in effect for Hawaii's Big Island, and Hawaii is already reeling from deadly hurricane that destroyed homes and left nearly 10,000 customers without power for nearly a week. In Indiana, utility crews there are working around the clock as tens of thousands of residents are still without power after severe storms moved through the state last week. We've got News Nation's Alex Capriello talking to residents who say right now they're just simply in survival mode.
8: It's been nearly 2 weeks since the storm first hit Indiana, and scenes like this one are playing out all over Gary. Down trees and power lines that still need to be cleaned up. The result is thousands of people still without power.
39: I mean, just at all of the years of my life, I've never seen this much devastation, this much damage.
8: The Northern Indiana Public Service Company, better known as NIPSCO, says there are still thousands of customers without power. Thousands of them are in Gary, including Mayor Eddie Melton. Melton has repeatedly voiced his frustrations with NIPSCO, saying the utility company needs to do more to restore power to his city. His administration has now requested additional utility crews and linemen to help speed up recovery efforts.
40: Just imagine someone with medical conditions, individuals that haven't been able to talk to family members around the country, reaching out, wondering how they're doing. So this is frightening for a lot of folks.
8: And many Gary residents are taking their frustrations straight to social media, calling for more help and questioning why it's taking so long to restore power.
0: like a horror movie out here.
1: Some are also alleging that Gary's racial demographics are playing a role in how quickly resources are reaching the community. Thousands of residents are now taking legal action against NIPSCO. A lawsuit filed against NIPSCO claims this damage and the power outages could have been prevented if the utility company had better managed the vegetation and trees that grows around the power lines.
2: They have to be accountable to the people they've harmed, physically, financially, whatever. They would like to blame it on an untoward weather event. Well, we know there's going to be weather events every year. At the end of the day, it's NIPSCO. And unless we hold them to account, they're not going to change.
1: Relief is also coming from the state. Governor Mike Braun requested an expedited disaster declaration from FEMA and brought in the National Guard to help communities recover. The emergency declaration will allow impacted Hoosiers to receive up to $5,000 in recovery assistance.
40: Many of us that believe in God and believe that

0: Leavitt confirmed she's going to work for Trump's MAGA Inc. super PAC. Though her official title within the organization still unknown, the press secretary is set to resign at the end of the month. But she joined the president on one final outing as he campaigned in South Carolina for Senate nominee and Senator Darley Graham. And dozens of people in 15 states are suffering from food poisoning. This is another one to tell you about. Health officials linking the outbreak to alfalfa sprouts grown by a Minnesota grower. Everything sprouts. At least 55 people across the country are getting sick from multiple pathogens, including salmonella and different strains of E. coli. Minnesota and Wisconsin alone have over three dozen cases. Four individuals have already been hospitalized. The FDA says Everything Sprouts has yet to issue a recall. And President Trump is promising to hit Iran with the toughest sanctions yet, despite Iran's decades-long history of surviving them. Why the White House insists this time will be different. That's coming up.
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12: The president moves to boost beef imports. Will it bring down prices for American consumers? I'm Mike Vaccaro, News Nation Washington Bureau Chief. President Trump announcing on Truth Social, for the next 90 days, the United States will allow up to 300,000 metric tons of product for ground beef to be imported with no out-of-quota tariff. The president says the deal will, quote, substantially lower the price to consumers. The move comes as shoppers see record high prices, including an over 50-cent jump for ground beef since last August. All told, prices are up 25% since President Trump returned to the White House. The cattle industry is facing challenges, drought and high prices for feed and diesel fuel among them, adding to ranchers' woes, a 75-year low in the number of cattle in the U.S. Some ranchers oppose allowing more foreign beef into the U.S., the National Cattlemen's Beef Association saying in a statement they are, quote, disappointed, adding, flooding the market with government-subsidized below-market beef is not the way to build the American cattle herd. I'm Mike Vaccaro, and this is the News Nation Political Minute.
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0: I shape the mind of every student who walks through my classroom doors. 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Athletics. And it's the athletic administrator who makes it all happen. So while you're thanking me for all that I do, thank them too. They deserve it.
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2: Now, Canadian Prime Minister Mark Carney speaking after trade talks with the U.S. collapsed. Carney says Canada will hit back at President Trump's new tariffs on September 8th, dollar for dollar, with its own measures focused on steel, dairy, and other sectors. He says that details will be released in the coming days. We're taking a live look right now. This after Trump's new 50% tariffs on about $20 billion in Canadian goods took effect overnight. So he's coming out after that. After last-minute negotiations failed to produce a deal, Carney now is taking a stand no other major U.S. ally has taken by refusing a trade deal that would make tariffs a permanent part of the relationship. Now, that discussion puts Canada's economy right on the line as the trade fight with Trump escalates. And President Trump has been vowing this economic D-Day against Iran as well as the war nears the six-month mark. The administration is preparing a new wave of sanctions, threatening countries and companies that keep doing business with Tehran. The goal is to force Iran to end its nuclear program and fully reopen the Strait of Hormuz. Now Iran is shrugging off the threat, saying it's been and seen this strategy before, after surviving nearly five decades of U.S. sanctions. But the White House insists this new campaign, it's going to be different and tough enough to force Iran to give in. Here with us now, retired Marine intelligence officer and host of the Strat podcast, Lieutenant Colonel Hal Kempfer. Always great to have you on the show, Hal.
3: Thanks, Laura. Great to be here.
2: Yeah, thank you so much. Okay, so we want to talk about these secondary sanctions that some say could backfire if countries that do rely on Iranian oil retaliate or actually refuse to comply. So, the question is, can the U.S. enforce them without hurting its own interests?
3: Well, the concept behind them is that we have so much gravitas in the global market that basically we're forcing a lot of countries to make a choice. You want to deal with, you want to work with, you want to trade with, you want to have economic ties to the U.S., or do you still want to do stuff with Iran? And this goes back for a very long time. It would happen with European countries and others where they'd kind of have a side deal going with Iran that would keep them from really cracking down. And, of course, when anything went wrong, the U.S. would swoop into the Persian Gulf and we'd be handling it militarily, so we'd kind of foot the bill. That's the White House narrative. That's what they've been saying for some time. This looks like we're really going to be stringent. Now, what's interesting is the UAE, United Arab Emirates, have also announced essentially a series of financial restrictions and sanctions. They were always kind of a back door for Iran to deal with the financial markets and to basically move money for trade and stuff. That's closing off. So there might be a lot more, a lot more bite to this, to Iran than a lot of people were initially thinking.
2: Iran says the Strait of Hormuz is closed and the Trump administration wants the sanctions to force Iran to fully reopen it. So we've been having all this back and forth over the Strait, but Trump also says that ships are actually moving through. Let's listen to that.
4: The Treasury Secretary says that we could see the most impactful sanctions on Iran this week. When will they come, and what else could be sanctioned on Iran?
5: Well, we have things that we could sanction. We have very draconian sanctions, and we'll see what happens. Right now, the strait is open. A lot of boats are coming through.
2: All right. So what do you think open really means?
3: Well, open doesn't mean that they're freely going back and forth. But what came out this week was what everybody kind of suspected. First off, the International Maritime Organization, IMO, tells mariners, if you're going through hazardous areas, you can turn off your automated identification system, your AIS. Ships have been doing that. So when we look at that empty strait where not many ships are going through, ships are traveling dark, essentially. They're not being seen. Now we're finding out that the U.S. was essentially escorting a number of tankers going through. And I saw numbers that said up to 10 million barrels a day of oil was getting through the strait, which is pretty significant when you look at the pre-war total of 20 billion. So, basically, or 20 million, I'm sorry. So anyway, that tells you that it's not completely open, but it's definitely not as closed as a lot of the reporting had indicated earlier.
2: Treasury Secretary says the administration believes the blockade and new sanctions are going to put enough pressure on Iran at this point to bring down the regime entirely. Let's listen to him.
6: It is a 1-2 punch. We have the blockade, and we are going to have the toughest sanctions in history. And I will tell you, this will work. It worked in Venezuela once we put up the blockade. It is working in Cuba right now, and it is going to work in Iran, and we are going to collapse this regime.
2: You know, Iran's reaction is that it has survived sanctions before. They can do it again, essentially. And some analysts say that Tehran fears surrendering to U.S. demands even more than economic pain. Is this a blind spot for the president and the administration as you see it?
3: I don't know if it's a blind spot. I have to say there's a certain amount of risk with this this particular course of action. But what I do see is that, yes, they have survived sanctions, but they haven't survived this level of sanctions, at least from what I can see. The other thing I think that's a big indicator is President Pezeshkian of Iran and some of those others, which are considered sort of the pro-negotiation side, which says, you know, you need to negotiate a way out of this. He has come out and said, look, we need to end the war. We need to negotiate this thing now. He's recognizing the strain within Iranian society. He's recognizing that the regime may not survive. And he wouldn't be saying that. And when you say economic collapse, you're implying regime collapse. And when you're saying that, you're implying regime change. We have not stated that regime change is a goal, but you can't say economic collapse without saying that logically leads to a shift in our policy, or at least a shift in our desired end state.
2: Yeah. Well, we're going to see it play out together. Retired Marine Intelligence Officer, always great to have your perspective. Lieutenant Colonel Hal Kempfer, thank you.
3: Thanks, Laura.
2: Thank you. And also another top story, closing arguments expected next week in the Lindsey Clancy case. Where is it going to go from here? She is the Massachusetts woman accused of killing her three young children. This has been a devastating case. A deep dive into what happened in court and the ongoing conversation about postpartum mental health ahead on Investigation Nation.
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2: Was suffering from an extreme case of postpartum psychosis. We're going to be breaking down what happened in court on Investigation Nation in just a few moments. But first, News Nation's Marcus Espinoza joins us live with a recap of what has happened. We're going to be talking to Mark Garagos in just a minute. But Marcus, set us up.
30: Hey, Laura, good morning. A lot taking place this week, really an explosive week of testimony. The defense officially resting its case on Friday after bringing up some key witnesses in this murder trial that has just completely gripped the entire nation. And those images that you showed there, that video of those supporters, remarkable just how much support Clancy has here in this investigation and trial. So it really is capturing the nation's attention. Clancy is accused of killing her three children in January of 2021. She's pled not guilty by reason of insanity. And over the past days in court, her defense has brought people who knew Lindsay Clancy personally, as well as expert witnesses to testify that she was struggling with her mental health. Witnesses, including her husband and the forensic psychiatrist who saw her the day of the murders. They painted a stark picture of a woman struggling, battling severe depression and sleep deprivation. One, they said, would never have planned to kill their three children without suffering a psychotic break. Trial attorney Randolph White said the defense's star witness, Dr. Resnick, a name a lot of people know, treated Andrea Yates, that's the mother who killed her five children, is a significant testimony for their defense exactly because of his prior history dealing with something similar.
31: This was an important witness for the defense because he's able to come in and say, I have dealt with this in the past. I have treated psychosis. I've treated postpartum psychosis, and therefore I know how to identify it. I know how to recognize it. And his testimony was that, yes, that Lindsay Clancy was suffering from postpartum psychosis.
30: The prosecution, though, they called up its first rebuttal witness on Friday afternoon, their own expert, Dr. Avram Mack, another forensic psychologist who interviewed Clancy in April of this year. He said that while Lindsay Clancy suffered from depression and anxiety, she showed no signs of bipolar disorder or having manic episodes that could lead to the psychotic episode the defense claimed she had. While we don't know who else the prosecution may call to the stand, many legal experts watching the case say it could be an uphill battle for them to prove that she intended to harm her children. So court resumes on Monday. There are three possibilities that could take place here. The jury could find that Lindsay is not guilty of anything. That is extremely highly unlikely from all perspectives here. The second is that she's found not criminally responsible, would instead be sent to a mental health facility, or she's found criminally responsible, would go to prison with other violent offenders. Remember, she's partially paralyzed in a wheelchair. So a lot at stake here, clearly, Laura.
2: Absolutely. Marcus Espinoza, thank you so much. And here with us now to get into this case is criminal defense attorney Mark Garagos. He is the co-host of the Reasonable Doubt podcast. All right, Mark, I know that you've been talking a lot about this case and reviewing it. Thank you very much for being here on your Saturday. I appreciate you. You know, this is just such an incredible case. So much of the country is watching it. Closing arguments set to take place this week, but, you know, we've got to get through the rebuttal witnesses first. So with the defense wrapping up the case this week, let's talk about for you as a defense attorney, what's been the most striking moment of the testimony so far for you?
0: Something that I think this week that we saw that captures exactly what I've been my experience for the last 40 some odd years is when you put an expert on, and you mentioned in the or the reporter mentioned that they had put on the defense had put on an expert and then the prosecution came back with a rebuttal. My take on that was I didn't think the defense expert was all that great in terms of the presentation. A lot of it was because it was remote and didn't come across, I think, as compelling as it could have been. But leave it to this prosecution in this case to then put up kind of a difficult expert who even the judge was frustrated with. What that ends up doing is most jurors, you will find when you talk to them afterwards, will say that the experts ended up canceling each other out. I think your reporter was correct in terms of his analysis. It's unlikely that she walks with no finding whatsoever. I think it is very likely, if you're doing a bell curve, that she's going to be found not criminally responsible, but then committed to a psychiatric facility.
2: Interesting. Well, I'm glad you mentioned the jury because I wanted to talk to you about that. This is a case that's made up of 12 women and 6 men, and we still don't know how that's going to shake out. I don't know if you can shed any light of how that works, how they decide that. And listen, I mean, I covered the Scott Peterson trial. You were his defense attorney. And for so long, the conversation was about stealth jurors. I don't know if there's any rumblings of that right now. I mean, I think everything is above board. But last night, I filled in for News Nation's Jesse Weber, and we talked with Boston 25 reporter Bob Ward. And he was really interesting because he's been inside the courtroom every single day. Listen to what he had to say about the jury.
1: They were paying close attention. When you were talking about the meat and potatoes of the two arguments, the two findings that these two very different psychiatrists had on Lindsay Clancy, they were paying close attention. It's really hard for me to get a read on which way they're leaning. I can just tell you that this jury seems to skew older and that they are paying very close attention. I haven't seen them tune out on very much during this entire trial.
2: And of course, that's important. You want to have jurors paying attention. But, you know, do you think that the gender and the age of the jury is going to play a role in all of this? You know, you've done jury consultants for your trials. What do you make of it?
0: I think clearly the jury composition, we've talked about trials for years. I think generally that you win or lose the case in jury selection, believe it or not. And I think in this case, this jury skews towards the defense. And the reason I say that, there's been a lot of commentators who've been talking about kind of how awful a person she is, the accused is, and how the jury is going to hate them. I think you misread when you say that. what jurors are doing. They're engaged because they want to understand. They're engaged because it's a high-profile case. They're engaged because they're jurors, and jurors generally get engaged. To your point on stealth jurors, you never know. But in a case like this, if I were the prosecution, I would be, it's one of the rare cases where I would be more worried about a stealth juror, because you have people, and I know in my world right now, I'm surrounded by mothers of young children, and it's all they're talking about. I mean, they are both repulsed by the act, but endlessly fascinated by this case, because it combines so many different elements of the roller coaster of emotions that you go through with raising children, being the mother of young children. So I don't see somebody finding her criminally responsible. I think the fact that she's sitting there, obviously disturbed, paralyzed, and this is such a heinous act when you separate it out, that at the same time, there isn't any motive that would make this venal. It wasn't as she had a boyfriend that she was trying to be free of the marriage kids of. It's not like she did it financially. If she obviously, I mean, to anybody who's got neurons firing, was in the throes of mental illness.
2: Yeah, Mark, I got to ask you really quick before I let you go about these supporters of Lindsey Clancy that showed up, because, you know, I'm harking back to the Scott Peterson trial when we had, you know, a mob of people outside of the courthouse going into the closing. But, you know, that's what we have here. We have these supporters. I'm not sure how much jurors are seeing this going in, but just really quick about your take on seeing people coming out to say they're supporting her because of the mental illness and what she went through with the psychosis that's been described in court.
0: Look, jurors are, and a jury trial is, by design, you're supposed to be a conscience of the community. Here you have a great deal of support for her and for the mental health aspect of this. To your point, with Scott Peterson, it was quite the opposite. It was people who wanted to hang him, basically. Mm-hmm. One of the reasons I took the case in the first place. You can't divorce what the community reaction is from what goes on inside of that jury box. And also, to your point, remember the foreperson in the Peterson jury was removed on day 7 because he said he did not think he could deliver the verdict, meaning guilty, that the community wanted. And he felt threatened because of that. Here you've got quite the opposite. That's going to seep into the jury room, whether it's through osmosis or just kind of in the air, but it's in the ether. Clearly there is support for her. Clearly it resonates. This case resonates.
2: All right. Criminal defense attorney Mark Garagos, thank you for coming on the show today to talk about this case. To your point, everybody is talking about it. Mark, thank you.
0: Thank you, Laura.
2: All right. News Nation's Brian Enten will be taking a deep dive into the Lindsey Clancy case this upcoming Monday evening with a special report, Mom or Murderer. You can catch it right here on News Nation this Monday, 11 p.m. Eastern. That's Jesse Weber's slot and 10 Central. Also this, thousands are gathering in our nation's capital this weekend. We're switching gears here. We're talking about the Freedom 250 Grand Prix. What to expect at this America 250 celebration coming up.
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5: Celebrations are racing on. The Freedom 250 Grand Prix, part of the NTT IndyCar Series, that's going to cap off the nation's summer celebrations of its 250th anniversary with a first-of-its-kind event. We've got News Nation's Libby Dean live at the National Mall in Washington, D.C. Libby, I'm anxious to see how the weather is going there for you, and it looks like the crowd is getting excited. Tell us all about it.
6: I've got a new location, Laura, and a lot of things to show you. We're on the National Mall. We've got the Gordon Pipers, the Indianapolis Gordon Pipers. They just wrapped up. But I've also got this family who traveled from Indianapolis to watch today's race that we're going to talk to. Hi, guys.
7: Hey.
6: All right, how far did we travel from?
7: Indianapolis, Indiana.
6: And did you ever think you would see IndyCars going down the road in downtown D.C.?
7: Absolutely not.
6: And that's why you're here.
7: I wouldn't miss it for the world.
6: And where are y'all from?
8: Alexandria, just outside of D.C. We're locals.
6: Oh, you want the mic?
9: You like the mic?
6: Do you have someone you're rooting for?
10: David Malukas.
8: And Joseph Newgarden and Alex Palou, top three.
6: Oh, you want the mic? He says, oh. So fun. All right. Thanks, y'all, so much. Well, you heard it there, Laura. We also took a spin in a Corvette earlier today. I want us to listen to that.
11: Okay, we're out here. This is actually part of the racetrack for this weekend's Grand Prix event, and we're going to get in this Corvette that just pulled up. Rolling, let's go. Wait, how many miles per hour?
12: About 132.
11: 132 miles per hour. In the Corvette.
12: Yeah.
11: In the Corvette. Are we in the white? Yeah, we're in the white.
12: Are you ready?
11: Let's go.
12: Let's go. Let's go.
6: Sharp turn. What was our top speed?
12: 133.
6: Don't go driving that normally.
12: Okay.
6: On the DC roads. That's not allowed. So they're going to go a lot faster around the racetrack than I did in that Corvette. They'll hit speeds up to 200 miles an hour. Things will get started back up later today. That practice lap wrapped up. But where we are now, the National Mall, I mean, an iconic scene here in downtown D.C., and it is packed. There is a lot of people out here waiting for these autographs, getting their merch, and taking in this fan zone, Laura.
5: I mean, how fun is this? Libby Dean banking those turns, hitting the gas. We love it. Live from the National Mall at the Freedom 250 Grand Prix. We'll check back in with you next hour, Libby. Have some fun. Thank you. And next hour, we'll get into more of the excitement with IndyCar President Doug Bowles and racing legend Mario Andretti. We're going to talk to them coming up.
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13: Staying with us, President Trump on the campaign trail, rallying for Republican Senate candidate Darlene Graham in South Carolina ahead of the high-stakes runoff just days away. Hi, everyone. I'm Laura Engel in New York, and it's time for News Nation Live.
14: Elect Senator Darlene Graham to fight for South Carolina and to always put America first. She only knows how to put America first.
13: The president saying a vote for Graham will help advance his agenda, but how will his influence affect Tuesday's results? And as Trump campaigns down south, a trade standoff with our neighbors to the north reaching a boiling point. Moments ago, Prime Minister Mark Carney promising Canada will hit back at President Trump's new tariffs dollar for dollar. This after U.S. tariffs of 50% on Canadian goods taking effect overnight, affecting $20 billion worth of products. What this could mean for you. And the defense resting its case in the trial of Lindsay Clancy, the Massachusetts woman accused of killing her three young children, while she says she was experiencing postpartum psychosis. Where does the case go from here? News Nation's Marcus Espinoza has the very latest on this trial that we're all watching while Tom Dempsey monitoring developments in Washington. Their reports are straight ahead. And start your engines. The Freedom 250 Grand Prix happening this weekend in Washington to celebrate America 250. I'll be speaking with IndyCar president Doug Bowles and racing legend Mario Andretti. All of that and much more at this hour. But first, the Canadian Prime Minister now says Canada is going to be matching the tariffs the U.S. has issued against them. Prime Minister Mark Carney says measures against the U.S. will concentrate on major sectors like steel, dairy, and others.

0: is being imported into the United States from Canada. We've got News Nation's Tom Dempsey queued up live in Washington for us, watching this story. Tom, what more are we hearing about the retaliation from the Canadian government? Because there was a presser a short while ago.
1: Yeah, just a few short minutes ago, Canadian Prime Minister Mark Carney wrapped up this press conference firing back at the United States after the U.S. imposed a 50% tariff rate on some Canadian goods. The Prime Minister saying Canada will match those tariff rates dollar for dollar starting in early September. And he even accused the United States of asking for too much and offering too little when it came to trade negotiations.
2: We recognized from the start that America has changed. Early last year in this room, I observed that the decades-long process of steadily increasing integration between our economies was over. Our government understood before many that America would transform all of its commercial relationships, that it would put a series of tariffs on its closest allies and use economic integration as a weapon. We recognize that sometimes its signature was written in pencil.
1: So now the big question, what sort of impact will our viewers at home see? Starting at midnight overnight, those big 50% tariff rates hit $20 billion worth of Canadian exports to the United States. Things like hockey equipment will see price increases, as well as alcohol, furniture, cement, and clothing, to name a few. And this all comes after an initial deadline this past Wednesday got extended when President Trump himself cited progress on the negotiations. But those negotiations collapsed at some point, and now this tension between the United States and Canada has surged even more. After these new tariff rates went into effect at midnight, U.S. Trade Representative Jameson Greer wrote, quote, "Despite the U.S. offer to Canada to receive the best treatment of any major exporter to our market, new demands and walkbacks of other commitments by Canada have upended the careful balance reached in the past days." He called it a missed opportunity for Canada after he said the U.S. offered big tariff reductions on things like steel, aluminum, cars, and lumber. So, Laura, that brings us to today. We're just seeing this big back and forth, the other side accusing the other side of, you know, not negotiating in good faith. And here's the thing. Jameson Greer, the U.S. Trade Representative, now saying that no further negotiations are on schedule between the United States and Canada.
0: Wow. Laura? All right. News Nation's Tom Dempsey, thank you very much. Live report from Washington, D.C. We'll check back in with you. And President Trump also is on the campaign trail ahead of the next round of primaries on Tuesday, with voters in South Carolina, Oklahoma, and Georgia heading to the polls. The president visiting South Carolina to show his support for Senator Darlene Graham, who is running to keep the seat held by her brother, the late Senator Lindsey Graham. Her opponent in Tuesday's runoff is Republican Congressman Ralph Norman, who is touting a list of endorsements from current and former lawmakers. He tells News Nation the fact that Trump has endorsed Graham instead of him is not a problem.
3: Well, it doesn't concern me. I mean, anybody would love to have President Trump's endorsement. I asked for it and didn't get it. But no, this is a competitive race. I'm excited about the prospects that we have.
0: Elsewhere, Oklahoma voters will be casting ballots in races for governor, Senate, and the House. And Georgia will hold a runoff to replace the late Democratic Congressman David Scott. So Tuesday's results will set the stage for several key contests in November. Here with us now is CQ Roll Call reporter covering the U.S. Senate, Savannah Behrman. Thank you very much for being here. You know, listen, Trump is backing Senator Darlene Graham despite concerns she doesn't have the experience for the role long term. And we heard that even from her. Will Trump's endorsement take her over the finish line?
4: It definitely is going to help, and I certainly think it's one of the things that's keeping her competitive in this race heading into that runoff. As you had noted, Representative Norman has quite the background on Capitol Hill, having built his political capital over years. And he had called it, quote, a head scratcher earlier this week of why Trump hadn't endorsed him, pointing back to the fact that he has been helping deliver Trump's agenda. But as we know, Darlene Graham is the sister to late Senator Lindsey Graham, whom President Donald Trump is a great friend of. So his endorsement is certainly what's keeping her competitive in this race. But her inexperience certainly did show at that Tuesday debate when she kind of had a flub on foreign policy, which was Lindsey Graham's bread and butter.
0: Right. Well, it's been an interesting case to watch as we move through it, and we'll see what happens next. I also want to ask you about this, turning to a stunning upset in Florida.

0: We have progressive state representative Angie Nixon handily beat out her moderate opponent in the Senate primary. And polls are showing right now that Republican Senator Ashley Moody has a sizable lead over Nixon. What do you make of this growing popularity of progressive candidates? We've been talking about it a lot that's been going on in the Democratic Party.
1: I think it certainly depends on which state you're looking at. So you can look at states or cities like New York City where those kind of candidates might flourish in that kind of an environment. But Florida over the last few years has really gone from being kind of a purple state to more of a red state. It's not as competitive for Democrats as it used to be. So not having somebody quite as moderate who can maybe snag some of those independent on the fence Republican voters might hurt Democrats going into the general election, to be sure.
0: You know, earlier I spoke to Oklahoma's Democratic nominee for governor, Cindy Munson, on why she's focusing her campaign on helping the everyday American. Let's take a listen to that.
2: The Republicans have cut revenue from our state budget. They continue to cut from public education and health care. These are two things that I'm hearing about as I travel across the state, even in rural, you know, deep red counties. Folks are showing up to my events and talking about these issues and saying, hey, I don't like either one of these guys. I'm focused on the general. I'm voting Democrat, many say, for the first time ever in their life because of the challenges that they're facing right now.
0: I mean, what do you think? Could we see a lot of voters turning out for Democrats for the first time? A lot of people are saying that's what they're predicting.
1: I think if the economy perhaps still looks the way that it does now come November, that could be certainly something that swings people into the Democratic lane, possibly for the first time, just looking at the fact that Republicans hold the White House, the House of Representatives, and the Senate. And voters often vote with their wallets. They vote on dining room, kitchen table issues. So if the economy is not doing any better come November, they may be looking for a different solution, and they may be looking at the spending that the Trump administration has conducted over the past 2 years and wanting a different solution. So certainly looking at rural voters, farmers in particular, some of those might swing to Democrats this time.
0: Yeah, and also wanted to get your take on these must-watch Senate races. We've got a few of them, five being called toss-ups at this point. We'll take a look at the map. What are your thoughts on the state of each party right now heading into the midterms and the idea of these toss-up states?
1: So certainly a lot of these toss-up states, as you can see on the map right there, Texas, Iowa, Ohio, North Carolina in particular, really stand out to me because those are ones that Democrats really, really need to win in order to regain the majority in the Senate. They need a net gain of four seats in order to just take the Senate. And if these states continue to lean Democratic as they are and continue to shift in that direction, it's going to make it really hard for Republicans to maintain their competitive edge, particularly as they become more and more expensive. The Republicans were not anticipating having to spend the kind of money like that in Ohio, which is the home state of J.D. Vance, or in Iowa, or in Florida even. So as these states become more competitive and more expensive, it could be a problem for Republicans.
0: All right, we're going to watch it. CQ roll call reporter Savannah Behrman, thank you very much for being here.
1: Thanks for having me.
0: All right. And watching this now, Hawaii is bracing for tropical storm Mokay. This is just 1 week after Hurricane Lala wreaked havoc on the Big Island. Remember last weekend we were talking about this, it was coming in, and now you've got these pictures. Well, Mokay is expected to bring downpours, flash flooding, and severe winds. Right now, a flood watch is in effect for Hawaii's Big Island. We're watching that. Hawaii already reeling from the deadly hurricane that destroyed homes and left nearly 10,000 customers without power for nearly a week. And also here, a little closer to home, in Indiana, utility crews are working around the clock as tens of thousands of residents are still without power after severe storms moved through the state last week. It's still a huge problem. News Nation's Alex Capriello talking to residents who say right now it's just about survival.
3: It's been nearly 2 weeks since the storm first hit Indiana, and scenes like this one are playing out all over Gary. Downed trees and power lines that still need to be cleaned up. The result is thousands of people still without power.
4: I mean, just at all of the years of my life, I've never seen this much devastation, this much damage.
5: The Northern Indiana Public Service Company, better known as NIPSCO, says there are still thousands of customers without power. Thousands of them are in Gary, including Mayor Eddie Melton. Melton has repeatedly voiced his frustrations with NIPSCO, saying the utility company needs to do more to restore power to his city. His administration has now requested additional utility crews and linemen to help speed up recovery efforts.
6: Just imagine someone with medical conditions, individuals that haven't been able to talk to family members around the country, reaching out, wondering how they're doing. So this is frightening for a lot of folks.
5: And many Gary residents are taking their frustrations straight to social media, calling for more help and questioning why it's taking so long to restore power.
7: Like a horror movie out here.
5: Some are also alleging that Gary's racial demographics are playing a role in how quickly resources are reaching the community. Thousands of residents are now taking legal action against NIPSCO. A lawsuit filed against NIPSCO claims this damage and the power outages could have been prevented if the utility company had better managed the vegetation and trees that grows around the power lines.
8: They have to be accountable to the people they've harmed, physically, financially, whatever. They would like to blame it on an untoward weather event. Well, we know there's going to be weather events every year. At the end of the day, it's NIPSCO. And unless we hold them to account, they're not going to change.
5: Relief is also coming from the state. Governor Mike Braun requested an expedited disaster declaration from FEMA and brought in the National Guard to help communities recover. The emergency declaration will allow impacted Hoosiers to receive up to $5,000 in recovery assistance.
6: Many of us that believe in God and believe that our faith is what helps us endure these storms, I truly believe that this is going to make us stronger at the end.
3: NIPSCO says it expects Gary to be among the very last cities in Indiana to have its power restored. That's expected to happen on Tuesday, a full 2 weeks since that storm first came through. Laura.
0: All right. Alex Capriello reporting from Indiana. We also want to mention I spoke with rapper and humanitarian Trey The Truth on Friday night. I was filling in for Jesse last night. He's been helping storm victims across northwest Indiana. And today we want to mention that he's hosting a massive relief event in Gary, Indiana, bringing an 18-wheeler packed with supplies that are so desperately needed there. We're talking about cleaning products, diapers, blankets, toiletries, toys, and a lot more to hand out to families that are still in need. So we continue to keep our eyes on this story because that situation is not over yet. Closing arguments expected next week in the Lindsay Clancy case, the Massachusetts woman accused of killing her three young children, how both sides are approaching the postpartum psychosis defense, and the larger mental health conversation being ignited by this trial. Plus, President Trump vowing the toughest sanctions in history on Iran as we near 6 months of war, how Iran is reacting to this threat. Coming up.
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8: News Nation Monday. Lindsay Clancy. Mom or murderer? Brian Enten has the latest from inside the courthouse. What's next in the trial gripping the nation? A News Nation special report. Lindsay Clancy. Mom or murderer? Monday, 11:10 Central.
9: The triple murder trial for Lindsay Clancy nearing its end as the defense rests its case this week, and closing arguments are expected soon. Clancy has pleaded not guilty to murder charges in the deaths of her three young children, claiming she was experiencing an extreme case of postpartum psychosis. News Nation's Marcus Espinoza has been watching this with us. He joins us live with the latest. Marcus, let's talk about what we expect this coming week, because we had heard that closing arguments were expected to start Monday, and now it sounds like it might be Tuesday.
10: Hey, Laura, good afternoon. That is correct from what we're hearing here. Prosecution still going to bring up some rebuttal witnesses. We don't know who or how many, if it's just a single rebuttal witness, but certainly a big week coming up here. A big week just passed on Friday. The defense resting its case in the murder trial of Lindsay Clancy that has really captivated and gripped this entire nation. The trial really is at the forefront of a lot of moms in their mind right now as well. Clancy is a accused of killing her three children back in January of 2021, has pled not guilty by reason of insanity. And over the past days in court, her defense has brought people who knew Lindsay Clancy personally, as well as expert witnesses, to testify that she was indeed struggling with her mental health for months before the killings occurred. Witnesses, including her husband and the forensic psychiatrist who saw her the day of the murders, painted a stark picture, that of a woman battling severe depression and sleep deprivation. One, they said, would never have planned to kill her three children without suffering a psychotic break. Trial attorney Randolph White said, the defense's star witness, Dr. Resnick, who treated Andrea Yates, the mother who killed her five children, is a significant testimony for them and for their defense in exactly what they're trying to portray because of his prior history in similar cases.
11: This was an important witness for the defense because he's able to come in and say, I have dealt with this in the past. I have treated psychosis. I've treated postpartum psychosis, and therefore I know how to identify it. I know how to recognize it. And his testimony was that, yes, that Lindsay Clancy was suffering from postpartum psychosis.
10: The prosecution then called up its first rebuttal witness on Friday afternoon. Countering this, Dr. Avram Mack, another forensic psychologist who interviewed Clancy back in April of this year, he said that while Lindsay Clancy suffered from depression and anxiety, she showed no signs of bipolar disorder or having manic episodes that could lead to the psychotic episode the defense claims she had. So we don't know who else the prosecution may call to the stand. Many legal experts watching this say it could be an uphill battle for them to prove she intended to harm her children. Again, there are three possibilities here. She's found not guilty of anything. That is extremely unlikely to most legal experts here. Or she's found not criminally responsible for the murders. Or she is found

0: going on to say, "Well, I did not know their names, so I did not defame them. We have a right and duty to raise questions that were raised to me by Nolan's parents." And you'll remember 18-year-old Nolan Wells died during a Mississippi 4th of July trip to Horn Island. The cause of his death has not been determined. An official autopsy report from the state remains sealed for a grand jury. And the family of Nolan Wells, along with prominent activists, do continue to press for more answers on this. President Trump has been promising to hit Iran with the toughest sanctions yet, despite Iran's decades-long history of surviving them. So why the White House insists this time is going to be different? We'll get into that coming up after the break.
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8: The president moves to boost beef imports. Will it bring down prices for American consumers? I'm Mike Vaccaro, News Nation Washington Bureau Chief. President Trump announcing on Truth Social, for the next 90 days, the United States will allow up to 300,000 metric tons of product for ground beef to be imported with no out-of-quota tariff. The president says the deal will, quote, substantially lower the price to consumers. The move comes as shoppers see record-high prices, including an over 50-cent jump for ground beef since last August. All told, prices are up 25% since President Trump returned to the White House. The cattle industry is facing challenges, drought and high prices for feed and diesel fuel among them, adding to ranchers' woes, a 75-year low in the number of cattle in the U.S. Some ranchers oppose allowing more foreign beef into the U.S., National Cattlemen's Beef Association saying in a statement they are, quote, disappointed, adding, flooding the market with government-subsidized below-market beef is not the way to build the American cattle herd. I'm Mike Vaccaro, and this is the News Nation Political Minute.
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1: Well, President Trump is vowing an economic D-Day against Iran as the war nears the six-month mark. The administration is preparing a new wave of sanctions, threatening countries and companies that keep doing business with Tehran. The goal is to force Iran to end its nuclear program and fully reopen the Strait of Hormuz. Now Iran is shrugging off that threat, saying it has seen this strategy before. They've been there after surviving nearly five decades of U.S. sanctions. But the White House is insisting that this new campaign is going to be different and tough enough to force Iran to give in. Here with us now, foreign policy and national security expert E.J. Kimball. Good to see you.
2: It's good to be with you.
1: All right. So I got to ask you what you make of this back and forth on this, because these secondary sanctions could backfire, according to some, if countries that rely on Iranian oil retaliate or refuse to comply. So as we take a look at where things stand now, do you think that the U.S. can enforce them without hurting its own interests at this point?
2: Well, I actually think that this is long overdue. When, economic fury began and the blockade went into effect, this was the natural next step, is not just stopping things from going to Iran, but punishing those that are trying to violate it. And we've already actually seen the Iranians are starting to maybe cower, be concerned. We've seen statements coming from, I would say, more of their political side, with the Emiratis cutting off their financial lifelines. And look, there's a lot of leverage that the U.S. has over our allies. Our adversaries like China, it's going to be a lot tougher, but there are still ways that we can implement some secondary sanctions on China. But if we can at least get our allies, if we can get the Europeans to start playing ball against this regime, which everyone agrees is a problem, the question is, are people willing to do what needs to be done? And from the United States standpoint, even if there is a short-term increase, that's something that the president has been very clear about. This is about long-term national security. And if in the short term gas prices are a little bit higher, that's a cost worth paying for the long-term security of not having this evil regime on the face of the earth.
1: Yeah, and then all eyes on the strait, too. Iran says the Strait of Hormuz is closed, and the Trump administration wants the sanctions to force Iran to fully reopen it. But Trump also says ships are moving through it. Let's listen to that.
3: The Treasury Secretary says that we could see the most impactful sanctions on Iran this week. When will they come, and what else could be sanctioned on Iran?
4: Well, we have things that we could sanction. We have very draconian sanctions, and we'll see what happens. Right now, the strait is open. A lot of boats are coming through.
1: All right. So I guess open is, a word that are taken different ways. So what does open actually mean to you?
2: Well, I think the way that the president is talking about open is what's happening is ships are shutting off their transponders and going through the southern route near Oman, as opposed to the northern route by Iran. And when they are shutting them off, the Navy is escorting them. They are less available to be attacked. The Iranians are not able to see them as well. It's harder to find them. And according to reports just last night, 16 million barrels went through yesterday. And if you combine that with the amount of oil that's going through the pipelines across Saudi Arabia and across the UAE, that's about the same amount of oil that was passing before this war began. So if these escorts continue to work and oil is able to continue flowing through at 10 to 15 million barrels a day through the strait, Iran can say what it wants. The reality is the United States actually is in control and able to move ships through a narrower corridor,
1: right,
2: but still able to move them through. And look, for the Iranians, this was their wild card. This was their card to play to assert their control. And actually what the president is showing is that they really don't have that control. They can try to attack, but they are not controlling. The U.S. is actually controlling what goes in and, more importantly, what comes out.
1: Yeah, speaking of ships, I wanted to get your take on the USS George Washington that has arrived in the Middle East this week to relieve the Abraham Lincoln after what many are calling a record nearly 275-day deployment. And I say claiming because Trump is saying now that the Lincoln's time at sea is not unusual at all. Let's listen to that together.
5: This Mr. President, is there enough food on the USS Lincoln?
4: Yeah, that was a CNN fake report. The Lincoln has been out there for a period of time, good period of time. But over the years, we've had them out there much longer.
1: All right. I mean, listen, there's different time frames for a lot of what we have seen. What do you make of that, especially now that the situation has left the U.S. without a carrier strike group in Asia?
2: Look, I'm not going to get too concerned with whether this was the longest deployment ever or not. The reality is that it was deployed into a conflict zone, performed extremely well. People who join the military, they're joining to serve and sacrifice for our nation. And they did just that. Obviously, people are eating. You need your military at their top to perform, which they did phenomenally. And now we've got a replacement that has come in from the Indo-Pacific. Look, to your point, this is a concern that the USS George Washington, it is not in the Indo-Pacific, which means that there is a gap in case there is something that happens in that region. My presumption is that there will be a replacement that comes in, whether it's directly to the Indo-Pacific or to allow the George Washington to move back. But this isn't going to prevent our blockade on Iran. It's not going to inhibit in any way our capabilities to strike Iran should they be foolish enough to begin kinetic action again. Mm-hmm. And this is our military operating the way that it's supposed to operate. Sometimes you have to be deployed longer because situations demand it.
1: Right.
2: And we are prepared for those contingencies, and we continue to see that.
1: Okay, very good. Foreign policy and national security expert E.J. Kimball, we really appreciate you coming on the show.
2: My pleasure. Thank you.
1: Thank you. And we're going to switch gears here, literally. Start your engines. We're talking about it. The NTT IndyCar Series taking over the nation's capital this weekend. Man, oh, man, it is gearing up, and it looks so cool. All of this is in celebration of 250 years of the United States. What we can expect at the first of its kind event. We'll take you there next.
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1: Indy 500 winner Ilio Castroneves as the world of racing is taking over the nation's capital this weekend for the NTT IndyCar Series Freedom 250 Grand Prix. Now, this race will cap off the nation's summer celebrations of its 250th anniversary with a first-of-its-kind event. President Trump signed off on this race in January, and he's going to kick off tomorrow's festivities. The president's motorcade will do an honorary lap around the Freedom 250 Grand Prix route before 25 racers zoom around D.C. at speeds up to 185 miles an hour. The 1.66-mile track features seven turns all around the national mall, and we'll see the drivers go past some of the Capitol's most iconic infrastructure. This is going to be incredible. It includes the National Archives, the FBI headquarters, the Smithsonian, National Air and Space Museum, and the U.S. Capitol building. So we've got some special guests to talk about it. Let's welcome IndyCar President Doug Bowles and Mario Andretti, a four-time IndyCar National Championship winner. I just saw you guys at the Indy 500 this year, and that was so fun. And now we've got this. So, Doug, I'm going to start with you. Thank you guys so much for being here. I know this is a really exciting and busy time for you. This was an event that wasn't even on the original 2026 IndyCar Series schedule, of course, and now it's taking over Washington, D.C. I mean, I can't even imagine what goes into planning such a spectacle in a city like D.C. What's it been like to plan this out?
24: You know, honestly, that was the biggest challenge, right? We've had about 7 months to put this together from the time the president signed that executive order. Took an awful lot of communication. I can tell you the city of Washington, D.C., all of the agencies, the federal agencies, local agencies have been fantastic in helping us get this done. The parks, this has been fantastic, but it's been a team effort, and it's a team effort well beyond IndyCar, and we're just so thankful to be here in the nation's capital to help celebrate that 250th anniversary.
1: And listen, when we talk about Indy 500, the name Mario Andretti is always coming up. So, Mario, I had a chance to meet you in person at Indy 500, where the atmosphere, you know, of course, was electric. It was such an exciting time for me to be able to see it for the first time and meet you. And now here you are. You go to so many different races. What are you looking forward to ahead of this one in D.C.?
25: Well, it's already magic, and we just getting started, so I'm trying to find a proper superlative to ultimately describe this event, but I'm telling you, just so far, it's beyond what I ever expected, and I arrived here yesterday to look around a bit, but today, all of a sudden, everything coming together, and it's just a sea of people here. It's hard to get around, but I love that, obviously. But again, all the action started already. And again, even the weather is cooperating. So everything's

0: going for us. And again, I just can't believe where we'll be tomorrow night at this time.
1: I mean, tomorrow evening.
0: But I'll tell you what, this is one for the ages.
1: It is. I mean, the backdrop alone in back of you right now is incredible. Doug, I got to ask you about the fans, because we're talking about 100,000 fans expected to be in attendance at this race, and it's all for free. So what are you hoping that fans will get out of the Freedom 250 Grand Prix? I would imagine there's a lot of people there that traveled for this because they love it. And then there's people that, you know, maybe didn't know if they were going to like it and they're checking it out for the first time. Are you hoping that people come away and say, wait a minute, I love this kind of racing?
2: Yeah, absolutely. There's going to be a whole mix of people here. There are people that from travel from all over that are IndyCar fans that come here. There are people that have traveled from all over that just want to be part of this celebration here on the Nations Mall. And then obviously for people who are local or on the East Coast, they're coming just to check it out. We hopefully they leave and fall in love with IndyCar racing and can follow us the rest of the season. We've got two more races left this year, next weekend in Milwaukee, Wisconsin, and then we go to the West Coast and do it out in California to celebrate, you know, to finish up the year. There really isn't anything like this, and seeing all these people here is pretty neat. And hopefully, I just hope people are enjoying celebrating our country's birthday.
1: Absolutely. Mario, two questions for you. Are you going to get to take any laps, number one? And what does it mean to have the president be, you know, a part of this Freedom 250 Grand Prix? I mean, this is a pretty special event.
0: Oh, indeed. I mean, you could call it special for sure. But, yeah, if you have a car for me, I'll take it around. But no one asked me yet, you know, so I'm looking. I'm envious, obviously, of these drivers that are driving around a race course, and then and actually they're really taking in all of this beautiful buildings and everything, all this historic background that we have. So anyway, and to have the president here involved and giving us the green flag and all of that, I mean, it's how can you have it any better than that?
1: Okay. Very good. Well, you know, listen, I heard that the president is taking a lap tomorrow, so maybe you can hop in with him. We'll see what happens. That would be something. Doug, real quick. Doug, this could ultimately be a once-in-a-lifetime event. We'll see. But I just got to ask you really quick, is there another venue or city you would like to see an IndyCar race take place? I mean, who could have ever thought you'd be here in D.C.? What could top this, possibly?
2: I don't know how you top this, just around the Nations Mall with the Capitol, the Washington Monument, as you noted on the front end of this, all the different Smithsonian Institution buildings around here. I don't know that you could top this one. And, you know, it is right now planned to just be one. The mayor of D.C. would love for us to come back, obviously really invested in sports. She is here, and we'll just see how it goes. But right now it's a one and done. And then I don't know that we ever top this one. This one, babe, as you said, maybe one for the ages. We all look back on and think, how amazing was that? We got to celebrate our country's birthday right here in the capital of our country.
1: So cool. All right. Doug Bowles, Mario Andretti joining us live here on News Nation for this historic event. Thank you both so much. I'm going to see you at Indy 500 next year. I'm putting it out there. I hope to come back and see you guys. Thank you so much. Enjoy the day. Have fun, you guys.
2: Thank you.
1: All right.
2: Thank you so much.
1: Thanks, guys. Okay, let's talk politics. On Tuesday, voters in three states will head to the polls for primary runoff elections. We've been telling you about this. President Trump weighing in on South Carolina's Senate Republican special primary runoff with the late Senator Lindsey Graham's sister on the ballot. So what do we think? Trump's influence is going to hold in the state. We're going to talk about it with News Nation Live anchor Alicia Nieves, who's here. I know that you're going to be discussing this on your show today. What's the over-under?
3: Yeah. We'll have the experts weigh in on that. I'm not the pro here, but we're going to have a team of experts kind of weigh in on that. You know, after the president certainly rallied, you know, for voters in South Carolina, we're going to dig into these primaries with the Republican Missouri congressional nominee Krista Gull, and then hear from, you know, the other side of the aisle with Democratic Congresswoman from Texas, Julie Johnson. And something else we're diving into today, this is something for parents, grandparents out there, the plot to get kids addicted to social media. States are now seeking up to $1.4 trillion in damages that could change how tech giants operate. We have a panel discussing this landmark trial, all the evidence, what the defense is going to try to put up here. For the world's largest social media company, Meta's alleged strategy to design addictive sites harming children. And then there's also this, an unprecedented breakdown in the relations with the second largest U.S. trading partner. The U.S. and Canada trade talks, those just collapsing after there was optimism earlier this week. The U.S. now imposing 50% tariffs on $20 billion worth of Canadian products, and Canada announcing that it's going to match those

0: tariffs that will take effect September 8th, and they're going to match it dollar for dollar, which means that could make your beer, your wine, your milk, hockey sticks even more expensive. So we'll break all that down with former Trump senior economic advisor Steve Moore. So another jam-packed show. Yeah. We'll also get the Grand Prix in there as well.
1: Of course. Of course you will. Alicia Nieves, thank you very much. We'll look forward to your show. We'll see you in just a few. And we're also watching this, a major child sex trafficking bust in Nebraska. We're going to talk about how the feds were able to catch the suspects. More straight ahead.
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1: President Trump on the campaign trail in South Carolina ahead of the Republican Senate runoff. Much more on that at the top of the hour. And now to Nebraska, where a new DHS operation tracked down 5 wanted criminals. Investigators say 2 of them were planning to sexually exploit minors. News Nation's senior immigration correspondent Ali Bradley tracking these disturbing details.
15: Yeah, during an HSI Omaha-led investigation, agents actually posed undercover online and say that they caught 5 men who were allegedly looking to have sex with a child. One of them, a Mexican

0: Mexican national who is a lawful permanent resident and is already on the sex offender registry. So HSI says investigators posted online advertisements during a three-day operation in Omaha, then communicated undercover with people allegedly seeking sex acts with minors. Prosecutors say all five men ultimately showed up at an agreed location, allegedly believing they were there to engage in sex acts with a 14-year-old. Among them, 39-year-old Mexican citizen Jackson Aparicio Santos, a lawful permanent resident who authorities say is a registered sex offender following a 2010 conviction for first-degree assault of a 15-year-old girl. He's now charged with attempted sex trafficking of a child. Also arrested, 39-year-old La A, a naturalized U.S. citizen originally from Myanmar. Prosecutors charged him with attempted sex trafficking of a child and possession of child pornography. HSI says investigators found multiple files containing child sex abuse material. The other defendants are Brian Dady, Logan Trigg, who are also on the sex offender registry, and finally Tillian Hutton, all charged with attempted sex trafficking of a child. The HSI Omaha group supervisor saying, quote, to those using commercial sex websites or other platforms to seek access to children, we are out there. We are looking for you. We will be relentless in finding you, investigating you, and working with prosecutors to hold you accountable to the fullest extent of the law. Now, Laura, all five of those defendants were indicted by a federal grand jury, and HSI actually says that they were communicating with dozens of other individuals who were willing to engage in sexual acts with minors, but they never showed up. Laura?
1: Wow. Allie Bradley reporting for News Nation. Thank you so much. And a UK judge is ordering Prince Harry must pay millions to the publishers of the Daily Mail after losing a case over what he called an invasion of privacy. The prince, along with six other defendants, including Elton John, have been ordered to pay nearly 10 million pounds, and that's about 13 million American dollars. And that's just the start. They could be facing an additional 25 million pound legal fee. While the judge in the case says the fines may be excessive, he won't impose a cap to limit liabilities. And you know, you never really know what's lurking below the water, including this. Check this out. Along the Massachusetts shoreline, an Atlantic blue marlin that's believed to be the largest East Coast catch ever. The marlin is more than 11 feet long and weighs in at 1,262 pounds. The angler said at first he thought it was a shark, actually. While this marlin is massive, it's still 142 pounds shy of the world record for that species. That catch happened back in 1992 in Brazil. News Nation Live continues after a quick break. Alicia Nieves will be diving into the primary. She'll be speaking with Republican Missouri congressional nominee Chris Stegall, and then hearing from the other side of the aisle with Democratic Texas Congresswoman Julie Johnson. She picks up our coverage right after this. I'll see you next weekend. Jessica's in tomorrow.
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15: The tariffs were making a fortune with tariffs. I love tariffs. I love the word. 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
16: A trade standoff with our northern neighbors hitting a boiling point. A 50% tariff on all Canadian goods is now in effect on a whopping $20 billion worth of products. Canadian Prime Minister Mark Carney vowing to match the U.S. tariff dollar for dollar. How this could make your beer, wine, milk, even hockey sticks a bit more expensive. We have former Trump senior economic advisor Steve Moore joining us to give us some insight into how these tariffs and the economy might translate to the polls this November. Plus, President Trump back in Washington, D.C. after campaigning in South Carolina for Darlene Graham, the sister of the late Senator Lindsey Graham, as she fights to keep her brother's Senate seat. Right now, polls are showing it is a tight race ahead of Tuesday's vote, even with President Trump's endorsement. And South Carolina's runoff is just one of several major primary elections happening on Tuesday. Voters in Georgia and Oklahoma, they're also heading to the polls next week. But in Oklahoma, ballots are going to be cast on the GOP nominees for governor, the Senate, and even the House, as Vice President J.D. Vance visits the Sooner State to rally Republicans just before they head to the polls. We'll be unpacking all of that with Missouri Republican Chris DeGaulle as he campaigns for the seat in the House this November. Plus, we're talking with Texas Democrat Julie Johnson amid the extremely tight fight for control of the U.S. Senate. The Texas Senate race now a toss-up heading into midterms, with her party gaining momentum in the Lone Star State. And parents and grandparents, you might want to know about this. Meta is on trial with what could be a landmark case for the tech giant. You got states that are seeking over $1 trillion in damages, claiming that the parent company to Facebook and Instagram intentionally gets kids addicted to their platform. The company denying the allegations. We have a panel to break down the evidence and how the social network plans to defend itself. Plus, we got big events at our nation's capital this weekend. The Freedom 250 Grand Prix is underway with a unique track around some of the country's most iconic monuments. Good afternoon, everyone. I'm Alicia Nieves here in New York. It is 1 o'clock on the East Coast, and this is News Nation Live. We've got our team out all across the country bringing you the latest on these top stories. Libby Dean is by the racetrack getting ready for that Freedom 250 Grand Prix. But we're going to begin with Tom Dempsey in the nation's capital with more on these tariffs placed on our Canadian neighbors. Tom, Canada, the prime minister there is now saying that he is going to match the tariffs with the U.S. Issued against them. Mark Carney adding that these measures, the U.S. will concentrate on major sectors like steel, dairy, other exports from the U.S. to Canada. What are we hearing about this retaliation and how the talks in this negotiation broke down?
17: Hey, Alicia. Good afternoon from Washington, D.C. Well, we're seeing this trading tit for tat and the tension between Canada and the United States spiking even more on this Saturday. And a short while ago, Canadian Prime Minister Mark Carney wrapped up a press conference saying that Canada will fight back against these U.S. tariffs dollar for dollar in early September, enacting tariffs against U.S. goods. And he also accused the United States of asking for too much and offering too little when it came to trade negotiations.
18: We recognized from the start that America has changed. Early last year in this room, I observed that the decades-long process of steadily increasing integration between our economies was over. Our government understood before many that America would transform all of its commercial relationships, that it would put a series of tariffs on its closest allies and use economic integration as a weapon. We recognize that sometimes its signature was written in pencil.
17: Now, Alicia, a very big question. How will this impact viewers at home? Well, starting at midnight overnight, those big 50% tariff rates hit $20 billion worth of Canadian exports to the United States, which means things like hockey equipment will cost more, as well as alcohol, furniture, cement, and clothing sent over from Canada. This comes after an initial deadline this past Wednesday got extended when President Trump himself cited progress on the negotiations. Those negotiations collapsed at some point, though, and now this tension between the U.S. and Canada, like I said, has surged even more. After these new tariffs went into effect at midnight, U.S. Trade Representative Jameson Greer writing, quote, despite the U.S. offer to Canada to receive the best treatment of any major exporter to our market, new demands and walkbacks of other commitments by Canada have upended the careful balance reached in the past days. He called it a missed opportunity for Canada after he said the U.S. offered big tariff reductions on steel, aluminum, cars, and lumber. And that's sort of where we are here on Saturday afternoon, at least. Canada accusing the U.S. of not negotiating in good faith, and very similar, the U.S. accusing Canada of not really being reasonable when it comes to these negotiations. And here's the thing, Alicia, U.S. Trade Representative Jameson Greer saying no new negotiations are scheduled between the two sides. Alicia?
16: All right, NewsNation's Tom Dempsey for us in our nation's capital. I want to welcome Republican congressional nominee in Missouri's 6th District, Chris DeGaulle, to weigh in on this. Chris, what's your reaction to this latest escalation between the U.S. and Canada in this tariff stalemate? We know that tariffs have oftentimes translated down to inflation and pricing pressures on American consumers, and that might be something they're now worried about happening further.
19: Yeah, Alicia, thanks for having me. I appreciate it. The reality is, I think that Mr. Carney and the new leadership in Canada have been openly hostile to President Trump for a while. In my opinion, it would not surprise me if this ultimately was blown up just simply to hurt President Trump and the midterms. I think that Mr. Carney has been politically hostile and has a view, an economic view that President Trump and most of us as Republicans and conservatives don't share. The reality is, and I could go down the list, when you talk to dairy farmers in this country, when you talk about poultry and eggs, Canada operates a supply management system using tariff quotas, and we have been squeezed by Canada. You talk to dairy farmers and they'll tell you, Canada has been taking advantage of the United States for a long time. President Trump is doing tough stuff, not just with Canada, but across the globe and certainly with China. Our manufacturers, our farmers, our ranchers, the makers in this country have been taking it on the chin for a very long time. President Trump is trying to course correct there, but this is something that can be done overnight. And Mr. Carney, I just don't think wants to give President Trump a win ahead of the midterms. And that's why the deal was blown up, in my opinion.
16: To that point, how do you think then this translates to the midterms? Because, again, tariffs often tariffs are paid by U.S. manufacturers, right, from Canadian goods that often get translated down to the consumers. We're dealing with an economy that I think you can fairly say is resilient, but when you look at pricing pressures, even inflation, you know, that's sitting at 3.4%. That's a percent higher than it was around this time last year. People are pinched. It's overcoming their wages. And when you look at President Trump's polling on the economy, it's only 29%. I know you've been a strong supporter of the president, but leading into the midterms, is there any concern that those pricing pressures, that the perspective that people have on the economy is going to be a challenge that Republicans are going to have to overcome?
19: It is obviously real. We all pay these higher prices at the grocery store, at the pump. It's painful. But as I say again, we're trying to course correct, in my estimation, 40 to 50 years of economic decline. President Trump, rather than kicking the can down the road, is doing the hard things to set us up for a future that is robust, bringing manufacturing home. But again, it doesn't flip like a switch when you're talking about an inflated economy under Biden after years and years and years of decline. Vice President Vance was just saying it in Ohio. These are tough things that I think can make for a better economy long term. But it does have a short term impact. There's no doubt we feel it.
16: Yeah, I think it's certainly fair to talk about inflation over the last couple of years, certainly even including the last presidency. But it's that full inflation picture that I think in aggregate is like 30% in some sectors that people are going to be going to the polls with. And unfortunately, sometimes have that short-term memory. Let me ask you about some of the key races happening. We know the Senate runoff in South Carolina, that's going to be happening. That seems to be this contest between name recognition and Trump's backing for Darlene Graham versus the experience of a longtime lawmaker, Congressman Ralph Norman. President Trump, you know, has been backing Graham since her brother's passing in that red state of South Carolina. But Republicans in other battleground states aren't getting the same attention. I'm curious your thoughts in terms of, would you rather see him use his political capital in states where the races are a bit more of a toss-up? You think Michigan, even Texas is turning out to be a pretty close one.
19: I'll tell you this. This is the first time I've ever run for political office, is this most recent primary that I've been in. And we came out victorious here back in early August. Having never run for office, what I know about endorsements is the only endorsement that matters, and I know it sounds like a cliche, voters don't ultimately care who weighs in on candidates and who endorses. Does the candidate connect with the voter?
16: Yeah.
19: Those two individuals you just mentioned, ultimately, they're going to have to make the case to South Carolinians who's the better candidate. And voters are always smart, and they always make the right decision if they have all the information. Endorsements are nice, but that doesn't close the sale with voters.
16: We know that you are currently favored to win your district in Missouri. We don't want to jinx that, but that's what the polls are showing right now. But when you look at the broader polls around the country, including our DDHQ projections, it has Democrats taking control over the House. Speaking of voters and knowing what they're doing, why do you think Democrats are gaining momentum in these House races? You're even seeing progressive Democrats or DSA candidates that seem to have hit a nerve with some voters.
19: Yeah, I unfortunately, kind of where we jumped off in this conversation, when people are feeling squeezed, a lot of times there is this tendency to say, all right, who can fix it fastest? And Democrats love to say, trust us, we'll fix it. Just hand us the keys. Well, what we know historically is it's Democrats who brought us to this place, this hole that we're trying to get out of right now. And socialists are the worst. They promise you the moon. Give them full, I call it authoritarian economics. What Democrats would love to do is take full control of medicine, full control of healthcare, full control of the economy, and then they decide who wins and loses. That's not the free market. And frankly, there are a lot of younger voters who have not been told and taught that socialism, communism, that the Democrat Party is embracing, has never bettered the economic state of anyone but those at the very top.
16: All right. Well, voters have 70 plus days to kind of have that lesson potentially or decide. Chris, really appreciate your time. Republican congressional nominee in Missouri's 6th District, Chris DeGaulle. Thank you. For perspective
19: great
16: on the other side,
19: you,
16: though, I want to welcome Democratic Texas Representative Julie Johnson. She's also a member of the House Foreign Affairs Committee and on the House Administration and a vice ranking member of the Homeland Security Committee. Congresswoman, let me get your take on the headline this morning, which is this issue between the U.S. and Canada, negotiations breaking down, now a 50% tariff on $20 billion in goods. As I was mentioning to Chris there, that's often something that gets translated down to the consumer paying more after already feeling like they're pinched.
20: Right. Well, it just shows how ineffective the Trump administration is in working with our allies across the world on a number of issues, economics, the war in Iran, keep going down the list. And they take a bully approach to try to use a strong hammer to try to force their way, as opposed to coming up with deals that are win-wins for both countries and also the American consumers. Basically, what the Trump administration is doing is saying by putting a 50% tariff, having a 50% tariff war is screwed.

0: to the American people. We don't care about the economic pain that you're in. We're not listening. They're having a deaf ear on the plight of what's happening across this country for the citizens who have already felt a really tough squeeze with tariffs over these past 2 years, the ending of the Affordable Care Act and subsidies there. And, you know, families are really, really having a hard time. And the fact that the Trump administration is just barreling down with this very bully approach and a 50% tariff war with Canada, it just shows the irresponsibility by which they're approaching the economy.
1: One of the things that I have heard over the last couple of months that I think all sides agree on is that the economy is probably the number one thing that's top of mind for voters in these primary races, but certainly come November 3rd. And even to Chris's point there a moment ago, that frustration is translating to that pendulum swinging the other way. That being said, Democrats having this momentum heading into the midterms, they still face an uphill battle given, you know, the growing rift between the establishment part of the wing to the progressive, even DSA part of the wing. There's even some criticism that they lack concrete solutions to change the circumstances that voters are actually frustrated about. With over 70 days until the election, how do Democrats overcome some of these challenges?
0: Well, I think Democrats are showing a lot of momentum. Just as you said, you know, in the graphic you put up in the previous segment, you know, Democrats are strongly projected to retake the House. And to your point, I think what we're seeing in the country is a lot of frustration with the status quo. And people are unhappy. Their life is not better. Housing accessibility. You know, the average age for people to be able to buy a house now is in their 40s. You know, I was able to buy my first house in my 20s. You know, life is changing for people. And it is tough across multiple levels of the industry of this country. And so they want to change. And we're seeing that in states like Texas. You know, our primary is a toss-up now, right? We're well poised to move the needle because Republicans have been in control here in Texas for 30 years, and life is harder for people in Texas. And so we're seeing that frustration play out across the board and in a lot of different circumstances. They want change.
1: Yeah, speaking of that momentum and what we've seen so far, you know, we saw former Democratic Congresswoman Mary Peltola outperform incumbent Republican Senator Dan Sullivan in the primary last week. That's certainly a place where the top four votes advance, the vote getters advance. How confident are you that Peltola can flip that seat in Alaska? And how do you think that impacts the balance of power in the Senate?
0: Well, you know, she's well known in Alaska. She served in Congress. She knows what politics is about. She knows what it takes to serve in Washington, and she knows her state. And so she's obviously running a great campaign, reaching the voters of Alaska, being in the top spot. And we're very optimistic that she can flip that. And it's going to be something when hopefully the Trump administration will listen to voters in November when we take the House and possibly the Senate. And he has to account for a fully Democratic Congress and for his policies and hopefully stuff like this craziness of 50% tariff war with Canada, making everything more expensive for the American people, won't happen again.
1: Yeah, and even outside these congressional races, we are seeing some additional momentum among Democrats. You got governor races in two red states where they're tighter than most would have expected. Democratic nominee Rob Sand is ahead of Republican Zach Lahn in several polls in Iowa. And then in your state of Texas, you got Democratic nominee Gina Hinojosa gaining ground on incumbent Republican Governor Greg Abbott, not to mention the Senate races there. James Tallarico polling ahead of the Trump-backed Ken Paxton. What does this all tell you about how voters are feeling in the red state? And do you think it bodes well for not just primary, but actually translating to midterms and then, you know, move a little bit forward and go 2028?
0: Right. Well, we're excited about in Texas right now. You know, Gina Hinojosa is the strongest candidate we've had for governor in a long time. She's running an incredible race and really holding Governor Abbott account for the disastrous policies. You know, he's been governor. This is what, his fourth term. Republicans have been in charge of Texas for 30 years. Our schools are a mess. Our economy's in a mess. He's bent the knee to all these data centers. Our water's getting polluted. Our electric grid is a disaster, all under their supervision. And voters have had it. And then also just not pushing back for the Trump administration and their economic policies like this. Everything's too expensive. And so people want solutions. They want elected leaders. And James Tallarico and Gina Hinojosa, we have the strongest ticket that we've had in Texas. And you're seeing that reflect in the polls of people who are excited to be able to vote for change and hopefully make their life a little easier.
1: Yeah, we've seen some

0: These Senate, these Texas races be tight in the past. We'll see if this time it actually translates come November 3rd. Democratic Texas Representative Julie Johnson, appreciate your time this afternoon.
1: Always great to be with you.
0: All right, thank you. And the defense resting its case in the Lindsey Clancy murder trial. The Massachusetts mother accused of killing her three children after weeks of emotional testimony. What each side is planning to say in their closing arguments. Also, President Trump vowing the toughest sanctions in history on Iran as he looks to crush Tehran economically. How the commander-in-chief plans to get it all done. And then this, the Aloha State preparing for another tropical storm just 1 week after Hurricane Lala. How several of the severe weather could impact the battered island this weekend.
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10: 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Lindsey Clancy, mom or murderer? Brian Enton has the latest from inside the courthouse. What's next in the trial gripping the nation? A News Nation special report. Lindsey Clancy, mom or murderer? Monday, 11:10 Central.
0: The defense.

0: Up on Friday. Closing arguments are expected next week after the defense rested its case on Friday. The trial is capturing the nation's attention as the defense tells the story of a mother struggling with postpartum psychosis. Clancy is accused of killing her three children in January of 2021, has pled not guilty by reason of insanity. And over the past days in court, her defense has brought people who knew Lindsay Clancy personally, as well as expert witnesses, to testify to the fact that she was struggling with her mental health months before the killings occurred. Witnesses included her husband and the forensic psychiatrist who saw her the day of the murders. They painted a stark picture of a woman battling severe depression and sleep deprivation. With that, they said she never would have planned to kill her three children without suffering a psychotic break. Trial attorney Randolph White said the defense's star witness, Dr. Resnick, is key. He treated Andrea Yates, the mother who killed five children, is a significant testimony for their defense exactly because of his prior history dealing with something similar.
1: This was an important witness for the defense because he's able to come in and say, I have dealt with this in the past. I have treated psychosis. I've treated postpartum psychosis, and therefore I know how to identify it. I know how to recognize it. And his testimony was that Lindsay Clancy was suffering from postpartum psychosis.
0: The prosecution, though, fighting back, calling up its first rebuttal witness on Friday, their own expert, Dr. Avram Mack, another forensic psychologist who interviewed Clancy in April of this year. He said that while Lindsay Clancy suffered from depression and anxiety, she showed no signs of bipolar disorder or having manic episodes that could lead to the psychotic episode the defense claims she had. While we don't know who else the prosecution may call to the stand, many legal experts watching this case say it could be a bit of an uphill battle for them to prove she intended to harm her children. Alicia, court will resume on Monday. As of now, the prosecution expected to call up rebuttal witnesses, though who exactly is unclear at this point. Many still expect closing arguments next week as well. Back to you.
2: All right, NewsNation's Marcus Espinoza there with that report. And NewsNation's Brian Enton is actually going to give us a deep dive into the Lindsay Clancy case on Monday with a special report, Mom or Murderer. You can catch it right here on NewsNation this Monday, 11 p.m. Eastern, 10 Central. And Al Sharpton is being threatened with a defamation lawsuit over his comments on the death of Nolan Wells. 18-year-old Wells was found dead off a Mississippi island after a 4th of July trip with his friends. His cause of death is still under investigation, but now attorneys for three of Wells' friends say that Sharpton falsely implied that they were involved. They're demanding an apology within 10 days or they're going to sue. Sharpton says that he welcomes the lawsuit, argues that he never named the friends, and is only involved with the case as a means to help Nolan's parents find the truth regarding what happened to their son. Now to Texas, where the teenager sentenced to 35 years in prison for killing a fellow athlete at a high school track meet is making a pitch for a new trial. NewsNation's Xavier Walton has more on why the defense says that their client deserves a new day in court and when we'll know whether the judge agrees.
3: All eyes now on Monday in this community and the defense team for Carmelo Anthony and his entire family waiting and wondering if their legal gamble worked and if this presiding judge is going to grant them a new murder trial. Now, no one is questioning the legitimacy of this trial, arguing that the guilty verdict reached by the jury back in June was not legitimate. The jury sends Anthony to 35 years in prison for stabbing fellow high school student Austin Metcalf to death last year. Now, Anthony's defense team says the jury didn't see the whole picture because both teens' lawyers agreed to withhold details about the boys' histories and personal lives, choosing to focus on the deadly stabbing in April of 2025. Now that the new information about both teens is out there, defense attorneys want to start over. So what could happen now? It's either one of the two things. Carmelo Anthony gets a new trial and the whole case starts over, square one, or the judge can say no, the jury's decision was reached fairly, Anthony's sentence stands, and his defense can pursue an appeal. Judge Michael Chitty will either grant that motion sometime before Monday deadline, or it could stay silent, which means the answer is no. Carmelo Anthony remains convicted, sentenced to 35 years in prison, and his defense team can look at other avenues to appeal. Meantime, Austin Metcalf's father told News Nation he'd go along with either option.
4: What do you think of the prospect of a new trial?
5: To be honest, I'll say the same thing as I said yesterday. It's 50-50. It's either going

0: granted or denied. I'm fine with either one. I forgave Carmelo. Now, I didn't forgive. I didn't forgive him for him. I gave him for me. So I'll have peace. So I'll have, you know, so I can go on and move forward.
1: Will the judge grant Carmelo Anthony a new murder trial? Does he firmly believe that Carmelo Anthony's constitutional rights were violated? We'll know Monday. In McKinney, Xavier Walton, News Nation.
2: All right, Xavier Walton with that report from Texas. On to this, President Trump ramping up the pressure on Iran, promising, quote, most crushing economic operation ever taken against any country. But Tehran is saying that it won the war and the world knows it. Who will blink first? Former Navy SEAL Robert O'Neill gives us his take. Stay with us.
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18: The president moves to boost beef imports. Will it bring down prices for American consumers? I'm Mike Vaccaro, News Nation Washington Bureau Chief. President Trump announcing on Truth Social, for the next 90 days, the United States will allow up to 300,000 metric tons of product for ground beef to be imported with no out-of-quota tariff. The president says the deal will, quote, substantially lower the price to consumers. The move comes as shoppers see record high prices, including an over 50-cent jump for ground beef since last August. All told, prices are up 25% since President Trump returned to the White House. The cattle industry is facing challenges, drought and high prices for feed and diesel fuel among them, adding to ranchers' woes, a 75-year low in the number of cattle in the U.S. Some ranchers oppose allowing more foreign beef into the U.S., the National Cattlemen's Beef Association saying in a statement they are, quote, disappointed, adding, flooding the market with government-subsidized below-market beef is not the way to build the American cattle herd. I'm Mike Vaccaro, and this is the News Nation Political Minute.
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0: Mind TV on Facebook and Instagram and play back the 80s and 90s.
1: The conflict with Iran is coming up on 6 months, and President Trump is promising to now bring an economic D-Day against the nation in order to get Iranian leadership to give in to the U.S. demands and end this conflict. Treasury Secretary Scott Bessent had this to say about the sanctions and how they're meant to bring the regime to their knees.
2: Holding a press conference on Monday to talk about exactly what we're going to do. This has never worked. It does work because we have a combination. It is a 1-2 punch. We have the blockade, and we are going to have the toughest sanctions in history. And I will tell you, this will work. It worked in Venezuela once we put up the blockade.
1: Iranian leadership firing back at Trump as its parliament speaker called these sanctions, quote, unjust. The Iranian foreign ministry said this was, quote, economic terrorism. Iran's president saying that it has won the war and that the world sees it. Here with us now to break this all down is retired U.S. Navy SEAL Robert O'Neill. Robert, thank you for joining us. President Trump said in a Truth Social post earlier this week that these will be, quote, the most crushing economic operations ever taken against any country. There haven't been a ton of details of what this looks like, but from your perspective, what do you anticipate this economic D-Day, how it actually manifests, especially after we already have existing sanctions that have an embargo on almost all Iranian goods, and we have that naval blockade that was put in place earlier this year, kind of blocking its main export oil?
3: Well, thank you for having me. Yeah, this is hand in glove with several different aspects. What they're going to do right now, they're slowly dripping out the information. We're going to start really putting the pressure on their neighbors, especially Pakistan, seeing what China and Russia are trying to do through places like Syria and stuff like that. We've got the blockade in there, which is working to our advantage. We're really not releasing a lot of information, but we are escorting ships. We do truly control it in there. There's getting tens of millions of gallons through there. But right now what they're going to do is they realize the IRGC is working in there somewhere, and they don't know what the mullahs are going to do, and they know the people are getting restless with the hyperinflation. So we're just going to put the squeeze on them. And once the people with a little bit of soul left in them, they see what the people are doing, and just with threats of violence, that it's going to come to that. It's not pretty, but that's where we're at right now. It's going to work eventually.
1: Yeah, that was my question to you. A, do you think it's going to work? And if you're saying that it is, how long do you think it takes? How long can Iran last? You know, how long before they cave? Because to your point, we complain about inflation here as it was, you know, as it relates to this war. But in Iran, you got food inflation that rose by 128% compared to last year.
3: Well, yeah, I mean, it's crazy how much it costs. I think they tried to put a bounty on American heads, and it was something like $30,000 if you captured an American, which was in the billions for their money too. So it tells you what it's not worth there too. And it's, you know, the victims here are the Iranian people, because they, the majority of them don't want this Islamic State that they've been under for a long, long time. It's very brutal. We've seen them, they murdered their own people in the streets too. It's going to take them rising up. It's like I was saying before, it's not painless, but it's going to have to happen if this is ever going to work, and squeeze the neighbors like Pakistan, who say they're our allies up front, but only have their own interests in mind. They're going to start paying the man too. And the squeeze is going to work.
1: Speaking of that squeeze and you know what it could mean for their economy, I want everyone to take a look at this image that we have of cars in Iran lining up, waiting for fuel across the country as they go through their own gas shortage. While here in America, Americans are complaining about gas at the pump, and they are up, you know, $4.10. That's $1.10 more at least than what we saw at the beginning of this conflict. The difference, though, is, and some have pointed this out, so I want to get your thoughts. The regime and the country itself has dealt with economic sanctions for decades. Is there any concern that they can withstand the pain more than Americans can, especially as we're heading into just 70 plus days away from a critical election?
3: Well, eventually the people who are keeping the terror in line, once they stop getting paid and realize they've got to do something in order to keep their families fed too, it's going to be an internal coup. It's been a soft coup going on for a long time, and there's a lot of players involved, but I mean, it comes down to the basic. I can't feed my family the way we're doing this now. I'm going to do something else. And I, you know, who knows how pretty that can be. It's this administration is really good at keeping their cards to their chest. And I mean, they're working everything, you know, the best way they can.
1: Yeah. Again, I think most people early on February 28th or March 1, whenever they found out that this war had begun, had thought this would only last a few weeks, were 6+ months. Any idea with this new strategy, this economic D-Day, how much longer this conflict could truly last?
3: Well, I mean, Iran's going to hold out for the October surprise because they know everything in this country is about elections and our midterms come up in November. So they're going to do that knowing that the majority of the press in the West wants to see the Trump administration fail. That's the only card they have. They had Hormuz, it doesn't work. And now they're just banking on saying, hey, look at us, we're winning. If they were winning, they would have done anything. But, I mean, their military capabilities are destroyed. It's just a matter of the people rising up at this point.
1: Yeah, obviously the world following this conflict, many Americans, but to your point, the people in Iran, many of them suffering. Retired U.S. Navy SEAL Robert O'Neill, appreciate your time. Thank you.
3: Thank you so much.
1: All right, deadly attacks, they are escalating in the war between Russia and Ukraine, with Russian strikes killing at least 7 people across Ukraine today. Ukraine striking back with a drone attack inside Russia, killing 3 people, including 2 children. It comes just one day after a Russian drone attack on a Ukrainian shopping center killed 16 people, wounded more than 100. Moscow has been stepping up ballistic missile attacks on Kyiv as Ukraine runs short on those U.S.-made Patriot weapons, which are used to shoot down those missiles. And we're watching this. Another tropical storm is making its way toward Hawaii. It's expected to impact the Aloha State tonight, just a week after Hurricane Lala slammed the island. What you need to know about this latest tropical threat in that part of the country.
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1: Right now, there are no coastal watches or warnings in effect, but we'll continue to follow the storm and bring you the very latest. And then there's this story. Social media platform TikTok reaching a $400 million settlement with the Justice Department. This ends a 2024 lawsuit over child privacy laws. That lawsuit accused TikTok's China-based parent company ByteDance of breaking federal laws. Now, the law required parental consent on children-oriented apps or websites for ages 13 and under before collecting personal information. The Associate Attorney General calling the settlement, quote, a major victory for American children and parents. And dozens of people in 15 states, they're suffering from food poisoning. Health officials linking the new outbreak to alfalfa sprouts grown by Minnesota grower Everything Sprouts. At least 55 people across the country are getting sick from multiple pathogens, including salmonella and different strains of E. coli. Minnesota and Wisconsin alone have over 36 cases, and 4 individuals have already been hospitalized, but thankfully no deaths have been reported. The FDA says Everything Sprouts has yet to issue a recall. All right, start your engines. The NTT IndyCar Series is taking over our nation's capital this weekend, all in celebration of 250 years of the United States. What we can expect at this first of its kind event.
29: Dear coach.
30: Dear coach.
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1: America 250 celebrations are racing on. The Freedom 250 Grand Prix is part of the NTT IndyCar Series, and it's capping off the summer celebration of the nation's 250th anniversary with a first-of-its-kind event. Musician's Libby Dean is live for us on the National Mall in Washington, D.C. Libby, how excited is the crowd, or has the crowd been where you're at right now?
11: Hi, Alicia. Well, they are excited, and it really is all fun and games out here on the National Mall right now. You've got cornhole over my shoulder, some Jenga just out of the way here, and there are thousands of people out here. And the weather has calmed down a bit. We're not having any rain right now, but the real action that's happening over on the racetrack, and we just saw the second round of practice laps that just wrapped up. And I took a lap of my own, actually, in a Corvette. Here's that. Okay, we're out here. This is actually part of the racetrack for this weekend's Grand Prix event, and we're going to get in this Corvette that just pulled up. Rolling! Let's go! Wait, how many miles per hour?
12: About 132.
11: 132 miles per hour in the Corvette.
12: Yeah.
11: In the Corvette. Are we in the white? Yeah, we're in the white.
12: Are you ready?
11: Let's go!
12: Let's go!
11: What was our top speed?
12: 133.
11: 133. Don't go driving that normally.
12: Okay.
11: On the DC roads. That's not allowed. We've talked to a lot of Indy fans who have came out of town to watch this race this weekend. One family we spoke to, the Dozier family from West Virginia. Here's what they told me.
13: Actually, I'm more excited just to see the boys see their favorite drivers and, you know, take it all in.
14: Yeah, so it's a great atmosphere. I think the people themselves, I mean, most IndyCar races you go to, there's a lot of folks, but this is like top notch. There's people everywhere. People are having a good time. The views, the scenery, you can't get better.
13: It's kind of a mix of like politics and racing.
14: Yes, so I think it's a good scenario for most Americans to come together and have a good time.
15: I mean, the cars go fast and it's amazing.
13: It's out here on the National Mall having some fun. We've got the qualifiers. That's what comes next, Alicia.
1: Libby, I'm a little jealous. It was a hard day at work for you, but enjoy it. Libby Dean for us live from National Mall at Freedom 250 Grand Prix. And don't go anywhere, racing fans, because we're going to be talking with former race car driver Mike Shank about his thoughts ahead of the big race. You're not going to want to miss that. All right, on to this. Prince Harry and Meghan surprising royal fans across the globe. The couple announcing that they will return to the UK for an extended stay beginning this fall with their two children. But reports say they're not going to be returning to their former roles as working members of the royal family. Instead, they will be staying at a private non-royal residence just outside London to keep plans to keep up with their California home. Here with us to discuss is this news is royal commentator and former Buckingham Palace press spokesman, Dicky Arbiter. Dicky, I'm really curious what happened here. This seems like a 180. Harry and Meghan, they're going back to the UK. They established this fresh start in California, and they've been pretty distant from the royal family for several years now.
0: Well, they've been distant from the royal family for 6 years. And what is interesting, they announced it on Wednesday, or it was announced for them on Wednesday. I understand that the king only knew on Sunday. So he was blindsided in exactly the same way as they blindsided the late queen in January 2020, when they announced on Instagram that they were leaving the United Kingdom to go and make money, to be financially independent. And at the same time, Harry described the flight from London as the freedom flight. Well, it's quite interesting. They've come back. He's lost the case against the Associated Newspapers. They're the publishers of the Daily Mail and Mail on Sunday. And it was announced yesterday by the judge that they're going to have to make an initial payment of $13 million. That's an initial payment of $13 million by next Friday. That's him and six other figures within the case. If they want to appeal, appeal's got to be in by the 2nd of October. So he's coming back having castigated and criticised the British media. British media haven't changed over 6 years, still the very same people. So what he thinks he's coming back to, I really don't know.
1: To that point, I mean, they're not going to be working as royals anymore. So what does it say about their return, their involvement in British life or even within the royal family?
0: Well, I doubt whether there'd be any involvement in the British royal family, although, you know, the way they've been operating, they could be holding a pistol to the king's head, let us back in again, or we reveal more. I don't know, and I wouldn't like to speculate any further. I think one of the reasons that Harry has come back is the Invictus Games that take place in Birmingham in the Midlands next year. Now, that's his pet baby. It's a set of games for war veterans, those injured in conflict, which he picked up several years ago, the idea from the Warrior Games in the United States. He was back here a few weeks ago for the one-year countdown, and now I think he's here in the UK. Well, he'll be here at the end of the month in the UK to take an active part in the organising of the games. So that'll keep him busy. What she does still remains to be seen. There's a lot of talk about Netflix and the Gentleman series, but Tina Brown tonight on X made it known that is not happening. There's too much backlash with Richie, Richie's friendship with David Beckham, who's an investor in Richie's company. So that probably is going to happen, not going to happen. So what she's going to do, watch this space.
1: Yeah, whatever they do, we know that the world will be watching very, very closely as they now make this return back to the UK. Former Buckingham Palace press spokesman Dicky Arbiter, really appreciate your time.
0: Thank you, Alicia.
1: Of course. All right, Vice President J.D. Vance traveling to tout the Trump administration's second term economic wins this weekend, all in hopes to rally Republicans ahead of the midterms. Is the White House, though, doing enough to address voters' economic concerns? We're going to be hearing from former Trump senior economic advisor Steve Moore on how big of a part the state of the economy is going to play at the polls this November. We're also speaking to Democratic Congresswoman from Nevada, Dina Titus, on her recent push for more transparency, especially as data center booms that hits her state.
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32: 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I love tariffs. I love the word. It's made us rich as hell.
1: The trade standoff with our northern neighbors hitting a boiling point. A 50% tariff is now in effect on a whopping $20 billion worth of products. Canadian Prime Minister Mark Carney now vowing to match the U.S. tariff dollar for dollar. How this could impact your wallet? We have former Trump senior economic advisor Steve Moore joining us with some insight there. Plus, President Trump back in Washington, D.C. after campaigning in South Carolina for Darlene Graham, the sister of late Senator Lindsey Graham, as she fights to keep her brother's Senate seat. Right now, the polls show that it's a tight race ahead of Tuesday's vote, even with President Trump's endorsement. And gotta say, South Carolina's runoff is just one of the major primary elections happening across the country on Tuesday. Voters in Georgia and Oklahoma, they are heading to the polls next week. We're breaking it all down with Democratic Congresswoman from Nevada, Dina Titus, on what her party is doing to win the fight for control of Congress. And parents and grandparents, you might want to know this. Meta is now on trial with what could be a landmark case for the tech giant. States are seeking over $1 trillion in damages, claiming that the parent company to Facebook and Instagram intentionally gets kids addicted to their platforms for profit. The company denying the allegations. We have a panel to break down the evidence and how the social network plans to defend itself. Plus, we have got a big event happening in our nation's capital this weekend, the Freedom 250 Grand Prix that is underway with a unique track around some of our country's most iconic monuments. Good afternoon, everyone. I'm Alicia Nieves here in New York. It is 2 o'clock on the East Coast, and this is News Nation Live. We're going to begin this hour with tariffs on billions of dollars worth of Canadian goods. Prime Minister Mark Carney now saying that the country is going to match the tariffs against the U.S. that the U.S. has issued against them. Carney also adding that that measure against the U.S. will concentrate on major sectors like steel, dairy, other exports from the U.S. to Canada. I want to welcome into the show former Trump senior economic advisor.

0: and Unleash Prosperity co-founder Steve Moore. Steve, I want to jump with these tariffs. You know, we heard earlier this week that the negotiations were close. President Trump had a lot of optimism. And now we're seeing the 50% tariff be imposed on $20 billion worth of goods. Those negotiations seemingly failed. When you look at affordability right now in this country, how does this impact that question that Americans have when it comes to pricing pressures?
1: Well, as you know, I do believe in free trade. I've always been in favor of the old North America Free Trade Agreement, where the whole North American continent, Mexico, the United States, and Canada would become the economic powerhouse continent, which we are, and we would freely trade. So, but Trump has been frustrated because these countries like Canada have cheated in a lot of ways on those agreements. They already, you know, you mentioned high tariffs they would put on our dairy products and so on. They're already doing that. And so Trump is trying to use these threats of tariffs to get Canada and to some extent Mexico to reduce their tariffs on our goods and services. That would be in everyone's best interest. What would be the worst outcome here is if we get this tit for tat and the tariffs keep going up. And I don't know how this is going to end, but I think Canada's making the wrong decision here because if they want a trade war, it's a trade war they can't win.
0: Yeah, and it's ultimately a trade war that the U.S. consumer and even Canadian consumers end up paying as that trickles down into what we pay for products and goods. I say that because by most accounts, the economy is really going to be what's on the ballot come November.
1: That's right.
0: What's your broad stroke take on the state of our economy under the current administrations and how that's going to impact how voters vote November 3rd?
1: Well, you're exactly right. This is the number one issue. You see it right on your screen, that people are very worried about the higher prices of gas and groceries and housing. And so this is probably not a great time to be talking about new tariffs, because you're right. If you pose a tariff on things coming into the United States, that will make prices higher. Although, if you look at the latest report that came in on consumer prices, import costs were falling. So that is good news. But I think Trump has to simply make the case that the vast majority of the inflation that people are facing with respect to food prices, egg prices, dairy products, housing and so on, 82% of the increase in the price that you're feeling at the when you go to the cashier is the inflation that happened under Biden.
0: There's certainly a strong case to aggregate the inflation over the last 6-7 years, and you're at 30%, and that's why even 3.4% this year feels like a lot more.
1: That's right.
0: However, we know that voters have that short-term memory, and that's something
1: that's
0: that the Republican Party has to overcome. To that point, are Republicans in the White House doing enough to address the economy and affordability concerns that voters have? Because the president certainly touts the stock market being up, and there's no doubt that that is the case. But 60% of Americans don't have a meaningful tie to the stock market, so they're not benefiting there. And when you look at inflation and you look at wages, inflation is eating all the wage gain that we have seen. Is that messaging strong enough?
1: So, I mean, you're right. They're not doing enough in communicating their message, but it is untrue to say that wages are growing slower than inflation. In fact, we just came out with a report showing that since Trump was reelected, the median income family in the United States, people in the exact middle, have about $2,000 more, not less, purchasing power, even given the higher prices. But that number is actually coming down because in recent months, the inflation has actually been rising a little bit faster than wages. So I think Trump has to make the case, look, it's not just the stock market. We have a construction boom going on in this country. We have a manufacturing boom. We have to win the war on the coming revolution technology with respect to AI. We're in a good position. I'll just end by saying, look, there's no other country in the world, and no major country in the world, that wouldn't want to trade places with the United States economy right now. We're beating Japan. We're beating China. We're beating the Europeans. We're beating the UK. So, you know, it's not a great economy, but it's a pretty good economy. Yeah. And most of the other countries are envious of how well we're doing.
0: Yeah, I think it's fair to say that we have a resilient economy for sure. And I've done a lot of deep reporting on the overall economy holding up relatively well. It's that individual economy that some are struggling with. And to your point, you know, 3.2% is what we saw wage growth. 3.4% is what we saw inflation. So technically, it's still a little bit higher, even though there's an argument for the big, beautiful bill and tax breaks that could be helping Americans on the back end.
1: Just one thing I'll add. Is that, you know, the fact is that Trump did the $2,000 tax cut per family.

0: So if you're concerned about affordability, every single Democrat voted against that. So you think you got a problem now? If they come in and raise taxes, that's going to make things worse.
1: Yeah, it's such a complicated picture for Americans to kind of put together. So we try to help them here. Appreciate you helping us as well. Former Trump senior economic advisor and Unleash Prosperity co-founder Steve Moore. Thank you for your time.
0: Have a great weekend. Thank you.
1: You too. All right. For a look on the other side and the other perspective, I want to welcome Democratic Nevada Representative Dina Titus. She's also a member of the House Foreign Affairs and House Transportation Committees. Congresswoman, what's your reaction to Steve Moore's perspective on the tariffs, you know, the back and forth with Canada and the overall picture of the economy?
2: Well, it's easy for him to sit as an economist and talk about different figures, different charts. But let's ask the people on the street who are putting gas in their tank, who are going to the grocery store, who are trying to afford their mortgage or a rent payment. They don't see these charts as making any difference in their lives. They feel it in their pockets. So I think the economy is not an issue that they win on, and certainly not tariffs. Even the president himself has said now he's going to take the tariffs off of the beef coming into the country to bring down the cost of hamburgers. Well, if you take off tariffs to bring down costs, that must mean when you put on tariffs, that raises costs. So it's an argument that he can't win just based on common sense.
1: We know that that frustration among many Americans right now who are thinking about what they pay at the grocery store, what they pay at the pump, is a part of the reason why we've seen some of the momentum that the Democratic Party has had leading up to midterms. But that being said, there is still an uphill battle for Democrats, you know, come November 3rd. There's that growing rift between the establishment, even the progressive wing within the party. And some are criticizing there's a lack of actual concrete solutions to change these circumstances for voters the Democrats are offering. With just 70 days to the election, or a little over 70 days to the election, how do Democrats overcome some of those concerns?
2: Well, I think we are doing it. We are all out in our districts. We are having town halls. The Republicans aren't talking to their constituents because they don't want to hear the questions. And we are not just talking about how bad it is and how awful Trump is, even though there's plenty of ammunition there from the economy to the war. But we're talking about if Democrats were there, what would we do? We could restore SNAP so little children could go to school without being hungry. Medicaid so seniors won't get thrown out of nursing homes, undo some of the things that they have done in terms of stripping away environmental protections. I think there's a real agenda that we can talk about that people are identifying with. Certainly out here in the West, we're talking about public lands and water, things that this administration's just going after full bore, trying to do more gas and oil and drilling and deforestation. That's an issue that really resonates.
1: Let me get your take on some of the races that we have seen around the country and what they say about how voters are feeling. You know, we've seen these tight, you know, primaries in the House and Senate, but I actually want to focus on some governor races in two red states. You got Democratic nominee Rob Sand ahead of Republican Zach Lahn in several polls in Iowa. And then in Texas, another deep red state, you got Democratic nominee Gina Hinojosa gaining grounds on incumbent Republican Governor Greg Abbott. Not to mention the Senate race there where you got Democrat James Tallarico. He's polling ahead of Trump's backed Ken Paxton. What does all this tell you about how voters are feeling in these deep red states and how that bodes for midterms?
2: Well, I think it bodes well. And you don't have to just look at poll numbers. You can look at election results. Used to be if Trump nominated you or endorsed you in a primary, you were pretty much home free. That hasn't happened in some of the recent elections. And you see how hard he is trying to get Ms. Graham elected in South Carolina, because in some places that endorsement's been more like a kiss of death than it has been a sure thing. So I think that in these states, states like Texas, the demographics have changed. The issues are such that people identify with the Democratic Party. Look at cattle and farming in these states like Iowa and Texas. Those are people who have been hurt by his economic policies. So, it's always a battle. These are tough states. We go after them every time. But certainly the trends and the numbers are moving in our direction. Used to be that we didn't have much of a chance to take the Senate. Now all the prognosticators have said it's a toss-up. So not only is the House really in play, but maybe even the Senate.
1: Yeah, we have seen in the past.

0: especially in a state like Texas, where it's come really close. We'll have to see if this time a Democrat can cross that line. Before I let you go, I want to ask you about this, because it is another hot topic on the minds of voters, and that's data centers that have been popping up all over the country. You've been very vocal about bringing transparency and even public engagement opportunities for Americans as these data centers are built on federal land, particularly in Southern Nevada, your state. Why do you believe this is important, and could this impact how Americans vote in November and then even beyond that?
1: Well, absolutely. It's an issue that has just caught fire all across the country, but it's especially relevant in the West, where we have a lot of public land and space to build these centers, and also a real lack of water. We're in a drought, so those two forces come together. In a little town of Boulder City, people are just up in arms. They don't want a data center. It's like NIMBY, not in my backyard. Now, we need to be competitive with China. We need a place to store all this information we have on our watches, our TVs, our computers, our cars. So it's not that you have to do away with data centers, but you have to be sure if they're on public land, and the one here in Nevada is the first one on public land, that they don't bypass all the environmental checks. They allow for public input. Any benefits that might come through taxes don't get abatements, but rather come back to the community. And all data centers aren't the same. So those local regulations that are put in place in terms of water or noise, electricity, are all important.
0: Yeah, transparency key here, and that's something that you're fighting for. Really appreciate your time. Democratic Nevada Representative Dina Titus, thank you for joining us on this Saturday.
1: Thank you for having me.
0: Of course, and President Trump is vowing the toughest sanctions in history on Iran as he looks to crush Tehran economically, how the commander-in-chief plans to actually get it done. Plus, we're watching this, the Aloha State preparing for another tropical storm just 1 week after Hurricane Lala. How severe weather could get this weekend for already the battered Hawaiian island?
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0: 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But you taught me that.
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6: Right now, we're watching this tropical storm Mokay bracing for impact in Hawaii. Just 1 week after Hurricane Lala wreaked havoc on the Big Island, Mokay expected to bring downpours, flash flooding, and severe winds later on today. This as around 11,000 Hawaiians are still without power following last weekend's destructive hurricane. Right now, there are no coastal watches or warnings in effect, but we'll continue to follow the storm and bring you the very latest. Let's head to Indiana, where utility crews are working around the clock, but thousands of people are still without power, and it might be until sometime next week before they can get power. Right now, News Nation's Alex Capriello is talking to residents who say that they are just in survival mode.
7: It's been nearly 2 weeks since the storm first hit Indiana, and scenes like this one are playing out all over, Gary. Down trees and power lines that still need to be cleaned up. The result is thousands of people still without power.
8: I mean, just at all of the years of my life, I've never seen this much devastation, this much damage.
9: The Northern Indiana Public Service Company, better known as NIPSCO, says there are still thousands of customers without power. Thousands of them are in Gary, including Mayor Eddie Melton. Melton has repeatedly voiced his frustrations with NIPSCO, saying the utility company needs to do more to restore power to his city. His administration has now requested additional utility crews and linemen to help speed up recovery efforts.
10: Just imagine someone with medical conditions, individuals that haven't been able to talk to family members around the country, reaching out, wondering how they're doing. So this is frightening for a lot of folks.
9: And many Gary residents are taking their frustrations straight to social media, calling for more help and questioning why it's taking so long to restore power.
11: It's like a horror movie out here.
9: Some are also alleging that Gary's racial demographics are playing a role in how quickly resources are reaching the community. Thousands of residents are now taking legal action against NIPSCO. A lawsuit filed against NIPSCO claims this damage and the power outages could have been prevented if the utility company had better managed the vegetation and trees that grows around the power lines.
12: They have to be accountable to the people that they've harmed, physically, financially, whatever. They would like to blame it on an untoward weather event. Well, we know there's going to be weather events every year. At the end of the day, it's NIPSCO. And unless we hold them to account, they're not going to change.
9: Relief is also coming from the state. Governor Mike Braun requested an expedited disaster declaration from FEMA and brought in the National Guard to help communities recover. The emergency declaration will allow impacted Hoosiers to receive up to $5,000 in recovery assistance.
10: Many of us that believe in God and believe that our faith is what helps us endure these storms, I truly believe that this is going to make us stronger at the end.
7: NIPSCO says it expects Gary to be among the very last cities in Indiana to have its power restored. That's expected to happen on Tuesday, a full 2 weeks since people first lost power. Alicia?
6: All right, Alex Capriello with that report from Indiana. Now to Texas, where a teenager was sentenced to 35 years in prison for killing a fellow athlete at a high school track meet. He is now making a pitch for a new trial. News Nation's Xavier Walton has more on why the defense says their client deserves a new day in court.
13: All eyes now on Monday in this community and the defense team for Carmelo Anthony and his entire family waiting and wondering if their legal gamble worked and if this presiding judge is going to grant them a new murder trial. Now, no one is questioning the legitimacy of this trial, arguing that the guilty verdict reached by the jury back in June was not legitimate. The jury sentenced Anthony to 35 years in prison for stabbing fellow high school student Austin Metcalf to death last year. Now, Anthony's defense team says the jury didn't see the whole picture because both teen's lawyers agreed to withhold details about the boy's histories and personal lives, choosing to focus on the deadly stabbing in April of 2025. Now that the new information about both teens is out there, defense attorney

0: To be honest, it's I'll say the same thing as I said yesterday. It's 50-50. It's either going to be granted or denied. I'm fine with either one. I forgave
1: you are right.
0: Carmelo. Now, I didn't forgive. I didn't forgive him for him. I gave him for me. So I'll have peace. So I'll have, you know, so
1: understood.
0: I can go on and move forward.
2: Will the judge grant Carmelo Anthony a new murder trial? Does he firmly believe that Carmelo Anthony's constitutional rights were violated? We'll know Monday. In McKinney, Xavier Walton, News Nation.
3: We'll monitoring that update. Xavier Walton there for us in Texas. And President Trump ramping up the pressure on Iran, promising the most crushing economic operation ever taken against any country. But Tehran is saying that it won the war already and the world knows it. Who will blink first? Fellow for the American Strategy at the Jewish Institute for National Security of America, Jonathan Rohe, gives us his take. Stay with us.
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17: The president moves to boost beef imports. Will it bring down prices for American consumers? I'm Mike Vaccaro, News Nation Washington Bureau Chief. President Trump announcing on Truth Social, for the next 90 days, the United States will allow up to 300,000 metric tons of product for ground beef to be imported with no out-of-quota tariff. The president says the deal will, quote, substantially lower the price to consumers. The move comes as shoppers see record high prices, including an over 50-cent jump for ground beef since last August. All told, prices are up 25% since President Trump returned to the White House. The cattle industry is facing challenges, drought and high prices for feed and diesel fuel among them, adding to ranchers' woes, a 75-year low in the number of cattle in the U.S. Some ranchers oppose allowing more foreign beef into the U.S., the National Cattlemen's Beef Association saying in a statement they are, quote, disappointed, adding, flooding the market with government-subsidized below-market beef is not the way to build the American cattle herd. I'm Mike Vaccaro, and this is the News Nation Political Minute.
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1: The conflict with Iran is coming up on 6 months, and President Trump is now promising an economic D-Day against the nation in order to get Iranian leadership to give in to the U.S. demands and end this conflict. Treasury Secretary Scott Bessent had this to say about the sanctions and how they're meant to bend Iran, the regime, to its knees.
2: I'll be holding a press conference on Monday to talk about exactly what we're going to do. This has never worked. It does work because we have a combination. It is a 1-2 punch. We have the blockade, and we are going to have the toughest sanctions in history. And I will tell you, this will work. It worked in Venezuela once we put up the blockade.
1: Iranian leadership, though, firing back at President Trump and the administration as its parliament speaker called out the sanctions, saying they're, quote, unjust. The Iranian foreign ministry said that this was, quote, economic terrorism, and Iran's president saying that it has now won the war and the world sees it. Here with us now to break this all down is Jonathan Ruhi, fellow for the American Strategy at the Jewish Institute for National Security of America. Jonathan, we know that President Trump came out earlier this week with a Truth Social post. It was kind of long, but it said in part that these will be, quote, the most crushing economic operation ever against any country. What does that potentially look like? Because we haven't heard the full details here. And does it really pack that punch that the president is describing, given that we've already have these sanctions in place? We got a full embargo on Iranian goods. We got that naval blockade that is blocking them from getting most, if not all, of their oil out of the country.
3: Yeah. So in terms of what this could entail, this economic D-Day that Trump is describing, so there's already, as we saw, the direct blockade on Iran itself at sea. And so these sanctions could be expected to go after Iran's trade with other countries, its export of oil, trying to punish countries, particularly China, that buy a lot of Iranian oil, especially at discount, but also going after countries that are finding new ways to trade with Iran, particularly overland where our blockade cannot reach. Yeah. So you know, I would expect this would be an even more maximal approach, like what President Trump did in his first term, which was called maximum pressure sanctions, going after the key sources of revenue for Iran's regime, which they certainly need. But to get to your second question about what does this mean or what's the likely impact, you know, this comes at a time where it seems like Trump is resorting to this as plan C or D after military options, while effective on some level, failed to change Iran's calculus. Yeah. And I think Iran has made quite clear, you know, we heard from the foreign minister, that they're not going to give in to this. And even if you factor out that some of that is certainly bluster intended to make them look tough, the Iranian regime feels very confident that they can easily overmatch our own economic pressure because they have a grip on Hormuz. They can threaten shipping through that incredibly vital waterway. And also Iran's military remains intact, if somewhat diminished.
1: To that point, from your perspective, do you think that this economic D-Day strategy is going to work? And if it does, I mean, how long can Iran last? How long before they cave? Because they're feeling the economic pressure just like we're feeling it here. And some would say worse, right? You look at food inflation in that country, that has risen up 128% just compared to last year.
3: Yeah. So, you know, I think the sanctions strategy, this economic D-Day that Trump is describing, could be impactful insofar as it actually prevents revenue getting to the Iranian regime and denies them of funds that they need to do all sorts of malicious things, rebuilding their military, you know, sort of re-entrenching their position at home, yeah, things like that. And so, you know, as cash strapped as they are, it matters there. But by the same token, you know, Iran has been under some form of U.S. economic pressure for a quarter century now, yeah, and they've gotten very good at adapting to it. And as we saw, you know, it may seem like years ago now, but before February 28th, the start of Operation Epic Fury, the Iranian regime conducted the most brutal crackdown of their own people they've ever done, which is really saying something. They will not hesitate to do that again, even if the same things that brought about those protests, including high food prices, gas prices, and, you know, banks out of control, inflation, a return to that, the Iranian regime feels like they can withstand that.
1: Really quickly, I'm out of time, but to your point there, do you think there is enough concern?

0: concerned that given that they have dealt with these sanctions in one form or another for decades, that they can withstand the pain more than Americans can who are paying a dollar plus at the pump and feeling the pricing pressures as a result of that Strait of Hormuz being closed.
1: I think so. Now, the Iranian regime's calculus could, of course, prove to be wrong. There's a lot of factors at stake here, and Trump is unpredictable. But we here in America have to face elections. The Iranian regime doesn't in any meaningful sense. And so, you know, here we go to the polls to render a verdict on that economic crisis. In Iran, the regime goes out in the streets and murders its own people. So it's a very different calculus in that sense.
0: Yeah, and we know that Iran is banking on that midterm election coming up in 70-plus days from now. We'll have to continue to follow this, but Jonathan, really appreciate your perspective. Jonathan Ruhi, Fellow for American Strategy at the Jewish Institute for National Security of America. Thank you.
1: Thank you so much.
0: Of course, and we're following this, a landmark child safety trial. Four states taking on Meta with billions of dollars on the line. The tech giant isn't going down without a fight. We break this all down next.
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2: App or website for ages 13 and under before collecting personal information. The Associate Attorney General calling the settlement, quote, a major victory for American children and parents. And four states are facing off against Meta in a California federal court. This could become a landmark child safety case. The lawsuit is accusing the tech giant of intentionally getting children addicted to social media, misleading the public about the risks, and illegally obtaining personal information from children under the age of 18. Now, Meta is pushing back against the claims, instead saying that it has a history of protecting young users. Here to break it all down is Manhattan Institute mental health policy expert Carolyn Gorman and Santa Clara University School of Law Associate Dean Eric Goldman. Eric, let me start with you. This trial may be the biggest that Meta has faced in terms of a legal battle. You got the state seeking over $1 trillion in damages, calling for changes to the platform, how it operates. Can you walk us through what the state is actually trying to prove here and any evidence that we could expect to come up?
3: Yeah, you summarized it pretty well, actually. The states are advancing two basic arguments. First, that Meta inadequately disclosed its knowledge about the services that the states are claiming were addictive to users, and that Meta did not properly handle information from minors under 13 in compliance with children's privacy laws.
2: To that point, and to the flip side of this, we said a moment ago that Meta is, you know, denying these accusations. They're, in fact, saying they've done a lot to defend kids and their mental health. What is going to be their main defense, and how do they back up some of those claims?
3: They have actually a long list of defenses. They're certainly going to challenge the distinction between addicting their users and increasing user engagement, which every business does, including this broadcast station. So they're going to really get at the core of the question, what is this thing called social media addiction, something that's not recognized by the medical or psychological community, and is there still a legal basis for that? With respect to the minors under 13, they're going to argue that they didn't know for purposes of the law that these minors were actually under 13. They generally knew that minors under 13 were under the were on the service, but that's not the legal requirement, and they're going to challenge the statutory requirements.
2: Carolyn, to Eric's point there, in terms of one of the potential defenses here, how do apps like an Instagram or Facebook actually work to in terms of the brain of a child to keep them scrolling for hours? And is addiction really the right word?
4: Yeah, well, Eric's exactly right. Sort of comparing social media to drug addiction is a little bit inadequate legally as well, because social media addiction is not a formal diagnosis. Mm-hmm. That said, it can genuinely become compulsive and harmful, so clinicians are not unreasonable to call that addiction. The empirical evidence is relatively mixed. There is some evidence that social media use causes depression, anxiety, sleep deprivation, but there is also evidence that shows that young people who have those challenges, it causes them to use social media more.
2: Yeah, I can tell you as a parent and, you know, having nieces and nephews and being around a lot of parents, it's such a topic that concerns so many people. And it certainly isn't the first time we've seen one of these court cases arise. You know, Eric, Meta was in court earlier this year. A New Mexico jury found it liable for endangering children, misleading the public. How does this trial stack up to that one? And could this change the legal landscape for social media networks just more broadly, and especially for kids under the age of 18?
3: Meta is facing lawsuits across the country and around the globe over its behavior. And certainly the New Mexico trial gives us some predictive value of what some larger case like this one could look like. It shows both that the courts are willing to assign substantial damages and that the courts are willing to order Meta to change how it offers its services to its customers. So the stakes are extremely high for the trial that's taking place now because there's a larger number of stakes involved. They're advancing different theories with different remedies. And collectively, that could expose Meta to really substantial risk.
2: Caroline, you were mentioning a moment ago, you know, the negative effects that social media has on kids' mental health. Meta is saying that there's no proof that the platform actually harms anyone. Is this still more of a gray area for research? And is it just a matter of time before we develop that research? How do parents, and I even potentially think the court, gauges this?
4: Alicia, I think something that you said really is important here, and that is there are a lot of trends that are telling everyone it's hard to dismiss these claims, yeah. Right? We all sort of seem to recognize there's a problem here. And some of the most damaging evidence, I think, is one, sort of the time use on these platforms, which is really shocking how high it is. And then also how much people in surveys speak to the lack of control they seem to have over it. In almost every single survey, including surveys of young people, people suggest that they're on it too much, that they don't want to be on it as much as they are, and that they want some type of limitation. So that lack of control really is evident in the empirical evidence.
2: Before I let both of you go, I want to go beyond the courtroom for any parent or grandparent watching this. What can parents do right now to help kids manage their social media use and protect the data on these platforms?
4: Everyone is comparing these cases to sort of tobacco's big moment or big yeah. tobacco's moment. One thing that people tend to dismiss about those cases was that stigmatizing cigarette use was a big aspect of what reduced smoking rates. We can't dismiss that here. Parents should really work hard to send a bad message about what it looks like to be on social media all the time. And they should practice what they preach. We should really sort of look down on using social media as often as we do and pressure each other to be off of it. And we ourselves as adults need to do that because the kids that are watching us, you know, tell them, you know, don't be on their phones. But then when we are, it doesn't really send a consistent message.
2: Eric, I'll let you weigh in here as well.
3: Yeah, the goal should be to help children learn how to use their digital tools, including social media, responsibly. But I don't think the message is don't do it. And the message shouldn't be we're going to surveil your every movement. The message should be how can this tool help you and be reflective upon your usage in a way that can answer how it's actually serving some goal or need that you have in life. So as long as the parents are teaching children how to use social media responsibly, I think we can actually get to better outcomes. And I don't think that's a ban, and I don't think that's a surveillance approach.
2: I can tell you this is a conversation that is happening in so many homes around the country. Even in my home, my son is not even 2 years old yet. And my husband and I talk about not letting him on social media. And we even struggle at times to rein in our social media use so that we are an example for him. Really appreciate both of your perspectives. Caroline Gorman, Eric Goldman, thank you again for joining us.
4: Thanks, Alicia.
2: Of course. All right, start your engines because the NTT IndyCar Series is taking over the nation's capital this weekend, all in celebration of 250 years of the United States. What we can expect at a first-of-its-kind event.
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2: All right, the world of racing is taking over the nation's capital this weekend for the NTT IndyCar Series Freedom 250 Grand Prix. Now, the race is going to cap off the summer celebration of the nation's 250th birthday with a first-of-its-kind event. President Trump signing off on the race in January, and it's going to kick off tomorrow's festivities, or he's going to kick off tomorrow's festivities. The president's motorcade will do an honorary lap around the Freedom 250 Grand Prix route just before 25 racers zoom around D.C. at speeds of up to 185 miles per hour. The 1.66 mile track features seven turns all around the nation's capital, the National Mall, and we'll see the drivers go past some of the capital's most iconic infrastructure. That includes the National Archives, the FBI headquarters, the Smithsonian, National Air and Space Museum, and of course, the U.S. Capitol buildings. Now, I want to welcome former race car driver and Meyer Shank Racing Team owner, Mike Shank. Mike, thank you for being here. I mean, your team is in D.C. this weekend for the Freedom 250 Grand Prix. What does it mean to take part in this kind of first-of-its-kind event?
20: It's for us, the Indy 500 has always been our Super Bowl, but this event almost rivals that. It's unbelievable. It's a feeling of American pride. We're very lucky to be here. Feel very honored to be here with my team. You can see the Remax IndyCar, Texas A&M car behind me, the Remax car to my right. We're getting ready for qualifying this weekend. We have a ton of people here today. I hear about 100,000 people today, 100,000 tomorrow. And by the way, it's totally free.
2: That's kind of the best part for so many racing fans, or even people who are not racing fans but want to see this and maybe get into this sport. How does the MRS team prepare for a car for a street race on a road that's never endured? I mean, the speeds they were talking about here, 180 plus mile per hour.
20: Yeah, so it's very interesting. We have very similar courses that we run throughout the season. In fact, we're in Toronto, Ontario, Canada last weekend, kind of similar to this, so we know where to start when we come to a course like this. Remember, this course had vehicles run on it 24 hours ago, so it's very tricky. It's got crowns, it's got bumps, it's got changes of pavement. It's very challenging. But thankfully, all the people, good people at Honda Racing, we have driver simulators that the drivers get to do this in the sim world prior to coming here. So they have a little bit of an idea. But what it does is it flattens the learning range for everybody. Everybody's at the same level. No one's been here. And it's a tough deal, but a true test of how good these drivers really are.
2: Yeah, we're watching some video of the simulation of what that race could look like tomorrow, and it's just amazing to see that race going through the middle of D.C. around some of those landmarks. What else are you most looking forward to ahead of tomorrow's race?
20: I think the president being here is a giant deal. I think without him, this race would not have happened. There's so many other people, though, that are part of this, from the National Guard to all the major securities, from Washington, D.C. to the Capitol Police. Everybody's here, a part of this. And what I've noticed more than anything is everybody is friendly. Whether you're working here or you're a spectator, everybody's happy to be here. And I think it's an overwhelming sense of pride. I feel that. I really do. And even a lot of our drivers from out of this country, they get it now. They get about what it means to be an American and what the Freedom 250 is.
2: Really quickly, before I let you go, this is likely going to be a once-in-a-lifetime event, but if it could happen again in another city, is there another venue or city you would see an IndyCar race take place in?
20: Listen, we would love to be on the East Coast a little bit more, but more than anything, we want to try to do this event again. It has not been guaranteed. I think the president would like to have it happen here again. We got to get through some things on that, so maybe it happens here again, which we would love. But anything kind of the northeast part of the country, I think IndyCar could benefit from, and we're working on that.
2: Yeah, we'll first have to get through tomorrow, see how tomorrow's race goes. It's certainly going to be an exciting one if that video is anything like what it looks like in real life. Former race car driver and Meyer Shank Racing Team owner Mike Shank, thank you so much for joining us, and good luck tomorrow.
20: Thank you so much.
2: Of course.
20: Thank you.
2: All right, Vice President J.D. Vance traveling to tout the administration's second-term economic wins this weekend, all in hopes to rally Republicans ahead of the big midterms. Is the White House, though, doing enough to address voter concerns on the economy? In just a few minutes, we're going to be talking to Florida Republican Representative Randy Fine on what he thinks the administration and his party needs to be saying to win over voters in November.
0: 9 out of 10 people who suffer cardiac arrest outside the hospital don't survive. 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
28: 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I love tariffs. 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
2: A trade standoff with our northern neighbors hitting a boiling point now. A 50% tariff is now in effect on a whopping $20 billion worth of products. Canadian Prime Minister Mark Carney vowing to match the U.S. tariff dollar for dollar. How this could all impact your wallet? President Trump back in D.C. after campaigning in South Carolina for Darlene Graham, the sister of late Senator Lindsey Graham, as she fights to keep her brother's Senate seat. Right now, the polls show that it's actually a tight race ahead of Tuesday's vote, even with President Trump's endorsement. And the South Carolina's runoff is just one of the major primary elections happening Tuesday. You got voters in Georgia and Oklahoma. They are also heading to the polls next week. And in just a few minutes, you're going to be talking to Florida Republican Representative Randy Fine on his thoughts ahead of Tuesday's primaries. Plus, we got a big event in our nation's capital this weekend, the Freedom 250 Grand Prix. That is underway with a unique track around some of our country's most iconic monuments. Good afternoon, everyone. I'm Alicia Nieves here in New York. It is 3 o'clock on the East Coast, and this is News Nation Live. We begin with that tariff concern. The Canadian Prime Minister now saying that Canada is going to match the tariffs the U.S. has issued against them. Prime Minister Mark Carney adding the measures will concentrate on major sectors like steel, dairy, other exports from the U.S. to Canada. News Nation's Hannah Brandt is live outside the White House with more on this. Hannah, I think the big question is, how did we get here? Just a few days ago, the president seemed really confident that we were just buttoning up the last few details. And now those negotiations have fallen flat. Where do the two sides go next?
29: Yeah, you're right. We've seen really quite a turnaround in the last 24 hours from the White House specifically. And how we got here really depends on who you ask, because what we're seeing now is both the U.S. and Canada really pointing fingers at the other, saying they're to blame for the deal falling apart. And now, as you said, what we're seeing is a resulting intensifying trade war between the U.S. and one of its top trading partners. So certain to have some economic consequences as these new tariffs do take effect. But it was earlier this week that President Trump said he was putting a pause on these planned 50% tariffs on Canadian goods so that the countries could finalize a deal. Late last night, though, the country said those negotiations to put together the final ties on that deal had collapsed. And now we've got the U.S. imposing new 50% tariffs on Canadian goods. Those will go on things ranging from alcohol to hockey sticks to tongue depressors. Canada, for its part, is countering with retaliatory tariffs it says will go into effect September 8th. Those will be targeted at U.S. steel, dairy, and agricultural products, among other sectors as well. Specific details on that, Carney says, will be released in the coming days. But this is all potentially significant. As I said, the U.S. and Canada, they trade a lot. Last year alone, they traded over $880 billion in goods and services. And now what we're seeing is leaders trading jabs. This is a statement in part from U.S. Trade Representative Jamison Greer. He says Canada basically made new demands and walked back their commitments in the talks. And he says that's what upended these negotiations. Greer writes, this is a missed opportunity for Canada to partner with the United States, which is the fastest growing economy in the G7. Canadian Prime Minister Mark Carney, though, held a press conference today to air his frustrations with the U.S. Take a listen.
8: We recognized from the start that America has changed. Early last year in this room, I observed that the decades-long process of steadily increasing integration between our economies was over. Our government understood before many that America would transform all of its commercial relationships, that it would put a series of tariffs on its closest allies and use economic integration as a weapon. We recognize that sometimes its signature was written in pencil.
29: Carney said essentially Washington went too far and added these last-minute terms to the deal that Canada simply couldn't accept, saying those meant things like hurting Canadian industries and making it harder for Canada to strike trade deals with other countries, Alicia.
2: Our organization's Hannah Brent reporting live from the White House. Thank you. I want to welcome in Florida Republican Representative Randy Fine. He's also a member of the Foreign Affairs and House Education and Workforce Committees. Congressman, I want to get your take on this news, these talks between the U.S. and Canada kind of breaking down, leading to these tariffs being imposed, and now this tit-for-tat that could lead to ultimately higher prices for Americans. We know the long-term gain is going to be, you know, more import money or export money for the U.S. economy. But in the short term, those pricing pressures could be a concern.
10: Well, look, I think this is a win for the United States. For too long, countries around the world have expected us to subsidize their economies, that they send their stuff in with no tariffs, but they tariff us. It has not been free trade. It's only been free trade in one direction. And what President Trump is doing is two things. Number one, he's incenting more goods to be made in the United States. And number two, as Canada tariffs our goods, it means those goods will remain in the United States, bringing prices down. So yes, you'll pay more if you want to buy something from foreigners in Canada, but you will pay less if you buy it right here in the United States of America.
2: I bring up the economic concerns, the potential pricing pressures that this could have, because we know that 70-something days from now, voters are going to head to the polls and the economy is something that's top of mind for them. You know, there's a part of the economy that certainly is doing well. You think the stock market, that continues to rise. You even think the labor market, that is holding up relatively well, given some of the shocks that we've seen with the conflict with Iran, even these tariffs. There are other parts of the economy, though, where there are red flags being raised. You look at foreclosure rates, even in your state of Florida, they're up double digits. Elevated inflation, that's sitting at 3.4%, especially relative to wages that have only gone up, you know, 3.2%. How are Republicans dealing with that economic picture that is confusing at best to some Americans, just as we're leading and getting into midterms?
10: Well, we have to talk about affordability and how Democrats want to raise people's prices and Republicans want to lower them. And I'll make this very simple for you. Every time we deport a family that is in the United States illegally, we free up an apartment that can be rented by Americans. That reduces the price of rent and reduces the price of mortgages. It reduces the price of car insurance. It reduces the price of groceries and health care and education. So Democrats wish to flood our country with more and more and more people, which will create massive price increases, as we saw under Joe Biden. Republicans want to send people home who shouldn't be here, and that brings prices down.
2: To your point there, then, and I don't have the data on this, but I'm curious, since you seem to have it, we have had a record number of deportations this year, but we haven't seen inflation come down. Why then that difference?
10: Well, actually, we have. We've seen rent prices drop in the cities that have cooperated with the federal government and have facilitated mass deportations. You see very different stories in blue states that have fought deportations than red states that do. And that's the story with Democrats. Look, the Federal Reserve said rents would go down by 20% and home prices would go down by 30% if we deported all the foreigners in our country who shouldn't be here, who are bidding those prices up. So that's what this election comes down to. Those who want to reduce your prices, Republicans. Those who want to increase your prices, Democrats.
2: We know on a national average, home prices still up around 2%. But let me ask you about this. I want to go to the Democratic races and what they're potentially saying about this election, especially one that just happened in your state, the primary, at least. We saw a DSA movement gaining momentum, again, in a reliably red state of Florida. This week, we had Angie Nixon defeating moderate Alex Vindman, who raised 16 times as much money as she did. Were you surprised by this outcome? And what do you think it says come November 3rd?
10: Well, yes and no. Vindman ran a horrible campaign. He's not from Florida. He barely did any events. He acted like he had it in the bag. And there's a good lesson for candidates in all political parties. There's only two ways to run for office, scared or unopposed. And he did not run that way. And so someone snuck up on him and beat him. But frankly, Angie Nixon winning the nomination is a great thing for the Republican Party. I had the misfortune of serving with her for 4 years in the Florida House, and she embodies the most ridiculous policies that no one in Florida will vote for, including the fact that she advanced legislation to say Florida should support Hamas after October 7th. She's got no chance to win, and she's going to help Ashley Moody, Byron Donalds, and every Republican on the ticket have a big win in November.
2: Why do you think, though, she gained momentum in the primary? Again, I think of Florida as a reliably red state. It used to be kind of a swing state. In the last decade, it's certainly been more red. Why do you think the DSA movement gained any steam there?
10: Well, I challenge the premise of your question. No one who's red, a.k.a. a Republican, votes in a Democratic primary. True. So she got no Republican votes. Neither did Vindman. And I think the Democratic Party has drifted left and frankly has gone crazy. And those crazy factors are no different in Florida than anywhere else. But I'm telling you, Democrats in Florida are incredibly upset by her nomination because they know she has no chance to win. Look, that may work in New York. It may work in California. It is not going to work in Florida. And I would suspect you won't see a dollar of national money come into this race in November.
2: Yeah, I think you're accurate to test the premise of that question. I just think of having lived in Florida myself for like 8 years. I know that there are Democrats who are slightly blue but lean red depending on the candidate. And so you would have wondered why they may have swung a little further left. We'll have to see November 3rd, to your point, if they actually end up voting for a DSA candidate or not. And if that DSA candidate wins. Let me ask you about one more election in your state, the governor's race. Republican Byron Donalds won the primary and is going to face the Democratic nominee, David Jolly. Some polls have Jolly closer than the historical norms. While we haven't seen a Democratic governor in Florida for what, nearly 30 years, does this potentially show any concern, any cracks in that loyalty that we were just talking about there a moment ago? And do you think Republicans need to be addressing any potential underlying, reasons why voters are potentially shifting?
10: I don't think they are. Look, for the second election in a row, Democrats have been unable to find a Democrat to run for governor. So they've had to go find a former Republican and stick them in as their candidate. I was the first elected official to endorse Byron Donalds after he announced for governor. And I've done that because I served with him for years in the Florida House. And now I serve with him in Congress. And I've seen him master both of these domains and speak to voters in a way few other people can. He's a guy who came from humble roots, who can connect with people in unique ways. We are a red state. Republicans massively outvoted Democrats in the primary. Byron Donalds is going to win, and he's going to win big.
2: All right, we'll know for sure on the night of November 3rd. Randy Fine, really appreciate your time. Florida Republican representative, thank you.
10: Thank you.
2: Want to welcome now the other side of the aisle here, Democratic strategist and Rebel Communications founder, CEO Laura Fink. Laura, thank you for being here. Let me have you weigh in first and foremost, your thoughts on the congressman's perspective when it comes to the tariff stalemate that we're dealing with Canada and how that impacts voter decision come November 3rd.
11: Well, Canada being one of our largest trading partners, it's a critical relationship. And he's doing not only short-term damage to the pocketbooks of everyday Americans, but long-term damage in that relationship. I think he's trying to throw his weight around and he's losing, because we do things like build cars cross-border. Some parts of the car are built in America and some parts in Canada. And we've created this relationship where cars are cheaper for Americans because of that, and American auto companies are stronger. So it's far more sophisticated than just simply saying we're trying to hold them accountable. Right now, we're losing the trade war all over the place, and this seems like a distraction from the fact that prices are increasing.

0: across the board because of Trump's Iran war of choice, because he's out there raising gas prices with the Strait of Hormuz closed, because we have these tariff wars that have raised prices across the board. This is really hurting Americans and right at the wrong time for him politically. So I think this is sort of a desperate attempt to look strong, but the American people are the ones that are going to pay those increased prices come September 8th.
1: Yeah, also want to get your thoughts on what the congressman said there about those races in Florida. Angie Nixon, a DSA member, gaining some momentum there. His thought process is that she has no chance come November 3rd. Do you think there is a chance, any way, shape, or form, that a DSA member in a reliably red state could win a seat in the House?
0: I think it's less about what her particular profile is. And I think she has a long track record and history of organizing in Florida and of getting into communities and of developing relationships. And so I think that will serve her well. I think that Florida, to the congressman's point and where he's right, is just an uphill climb for Democrats right now. Even with the wind at our backs, the registration rate is just so, we just have such a disadvantage in terms of how many Republicans are in Florida. So it's going to be a challenge across the board, both for David Jolly on the governor's ticket and below. But I know that they are running stronger campaigns than we've seen in some time.
1: Yeah, it's going to be an uphill battle. Let me ask you about one more race, though. In the state of Alaska, in the Senate, you got former Democratic Congresswoman Mary Peltola outperforming incumbent Republican Senator Dan Sullivan in that primary, where the top four vote-getters advance. How confident are you that Peltola can flip that seat, and how would that impact the balance of power in the Senate, where most polls show that Republicans should still hold that Chamber of Commerce?
0: I think the Senate is looking more and more up for grabs. Well said. Looking more and more up for grabs every day. And Mary Peltola is part of that. You know, keep in mind, she has run and won the state's congressional seat, which is a statewide race. And so she has effectively run for Senate, albeit, you know, in a different chamber, but appealing and reaching out to those same sets of voters. So this is an experienced campaigner, a charismatic leader, a roll up your sleeves and get to work, down to earth, bipartisan consensus builder. I think she's got a really good shot because also, you know, Dan Sullivan has not shown any ability to stand up to President Trump, to stand up for Alaskans, to be able to really drill down and fight for, you know, some of the challenges that they and all Americans are facing. So I think Mary Peltola is a great candidate and really connected to the Alaska community. And I think it also shows, I mean, this is happening not just in Alaska, but in other states where really qualified candidates that are deeply connected to their communities are running great profiles, running strong campaigns. I think that puts the Senate in play for Democrats, as you see, you know, shifts in Iowa, in Texas, from all the ratings. That's because candidates are getting out there and they're running significantly strong, connected campaigns.
1: Let me ask you this, because while we're seeing momentum for Democrats going into midterms, you know, 70 plus days away, there are some uphill battles they're facing, right? There's a divide within the party from the establishment to the DSA and more progressive wing. There is even some criticism that while Democrats are touching a nerve in terms of pointing out concerns that Americans have, particularly over the economy, there aren't as many concrete solutions that they're providing. How do you think Democrats can or should be, you know, talking to voters to overcome some of those challenges before November 3rd?
0: Well, I would disagree. I would say that there definitely are solutions that are on the table. They're talking about addressing costs, cost of healthcare, cost of housing, cost of everyday goods. And I think they're really relying on their individual experience to talk about how they might do that. So you see it relying upon their previous backgrounds, what they were doing, why they were doing it, you know, their bios. This is where they dig in. And right now, Americans are looking for someone who's going to change the status quo in leadership. Yeah. They're not looking for the same old, same old. And I think that's where you see such energy on the Democratic side, because voters are upset. And I think independent voters as well, not just Democratic voters and Republican voters. You marry that with the fact that they are feeling very anemic, very tired, very disappointed in many ways in this administration. That creates an opportunity for these candidates to speak directly to the needs that people are facing and offer them real solutions.
1: Yeah, we'll continue to follow. Again, 70 plus days until November 3rd. It'll be here around the corner. We'll see if frustration is the fuel that voters take with them to the polls. Democratic strategist and Rebel Communications founder, CEO Laura Fink, thank you for your time.
0: Good to be here.
1: Of course. All right, everyone, get ready to start your engines because the NTT IndyCar Series is taking over the nation's capital this weekend, all in celebration of 250 years of the United States. What we can expect in this first of its kind event. Plus, we're watching this closely. The Aloha State preparing for another tropical storm just 1 week after Hurricane Lala. How severe the weather could get this weekend for the already battered Hawaiian Islands.
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1: All right, the world of racing is taking over the nation's capital this weekend for the NTT IndyCar Series Freedom 250 Grand Prix. Now, this race will cap off the nation's summer celebration of its 250th anniversary with this first of its kind event. President Trump signed up on this race in January and is actually going to kick off tomorrow's festivities. The president's motorcade is going to do an honorary lap around the Freedom 250 Grand Prix route before those 25 racers zoom around D.C. at speeds of up to 185 miles per hour. The 1.66-mile track features seven turns

0: you know, to bring everybody together, to have a great event like this, to unite everybody and, you know, energize everybody for 250 years of this great country. And, you know, certainly proud to be here, and hopefully we can have a great weekend. Obviously, we've got qualifying coming up next, so very tight time frame here, and off we go racing tomorrow.
1: We're looking at some video, and we're showing our viewers video of the actual track, what it's going to look like going around some of those national monuments and sites around D.C. I am just really curious, as a driver going 185 miles per hour, are you able to enjoy the view, or are you just so focused on the roadway ahead of you that you kind of miss that?
0: Yeah, trust me, I don't see any of the landmarks right now. You know, it's pretty wild, though. I must say it's going to be some great photography and video work here with Capitol Hill right behind us, and obviously Washington Monument a little bit off in the distance, but right here, you know, it's tremendous to be out here racing. I mean, I visited D.C. before, but it also gave a lot of fans, but also, you know, a lot of people on our team an opportunity to come to D.C. and visit and sightsee a little bit and go through some of the museums. And, you know, it's a dream come true, I think, for a lot of us to be here, and you know, we couldn't believe it when we were all told that we'd be coming here to race in the middle of August. And so, you know, we're excited, and I imagine we're going to put on a great show tomorrow. 250 miles is the actual race length, which is the longest street and road course race that I've ever done. I've been in IndyCar 20 years. So, you know, it's going to be a physical bruiser tomorrow, but we look forward to that.
1: To that point, in terms of preparation for something like this, again, a one-of-its-kind event, how do you prepare, you know, to race on what's an ordinary street that's not used to cars going down at 185 miles per hour?
0: Yeah, that's the biggest challenge, you know, but we face that. I mean, in IndyCar, we race at a lot of street courses, Detroit and, you know, St. Pete, maybe one of the best ones in St. Pete, Florida, but we go to Toronto now up in Markham and a variety of different places, and, you know, some are better than others, just the reality of it, but the bumps and the battles that we face here in Washington are the same thing that we face in most of the tracks that we go to. So, you know, for me, it's nothing atypical. Obviously, this is supposed to be a one-and-done event. If we do come back, or if there's a different venue that we may come back to in Washington, D.C., then, you know, they would upgrade in certain ways, and we learn as the years go on. But honestly, you know, IndyCar is the raw, the purest form of open wheel racing in the world. And so, you know, we're kind of used to the bumps and the bruises that come along with this. And the cars are built, you know, very durable and strong, and, you know, hopefully be able to get through all of this without a problem.
1: Yeah, we're hoping you don't hit any potholes on those D.C. streets and that you have a good race in the qualifiers and in the race tomorrow. We'll look forward to watching out for you. American race car driver Graham Rahal, thank you so much for joining us.
0: Yeah, thank you for having me.
1: Of course. All right. Social media platform TikTok reaching a $400 million settlement with the Justice Department. And this is ending a 2024 lawsuit over child privacy laws. Now, the lawsuit accused TikTok's China-based parent company ByteDance of breaking federal laws. The law itself required parental consent on kid-oriented apps or websites for ages 13 and under before collecting personal information. Now, the Associate Attorney General calling the settlement, quote, a major victory for American children and for parents. And dozens of people in 15 states are suffering from food poisoning. Health officials linking a new outbreak to alfalfa sprouts grown by Minnesota grower Everything Sprouts. At least 55 people across the country are getting sick from multiple pathogens, including salmonella and different strains of E. coli. Minnesota and Wisconsin alone have over three dozen cases, and four individuals have already been hospitalized. Thankfully, no deaths have been reported. The FDA says Everything Sprout has yet to issue a recall. And a third person has died. The flesh-eating bacteria known as Viribecunifus spreading across parts of Florida. Now, 17 cases were confirmed across 12 counties in the Sunshine State. The deadly bacteria is also known as a warm seawater. Most people are exposed to the infection after consuming raw or undercooked shellfish or swimming with open wounds. All right, President Trump ramping up pressure on Iran, promising, quote, the most crushing economic operation ever taken against any country. But Tehran is saying that it won't. It's won the war already, and the world already knows it. So who's going to blink first? Foundation for Defense of Democracy Executive Director Jonathan Schanzer is going to give us his take. Stay with us.
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4: The president moves to boost beef imports. Will it bring down prices for American consumers? I'm Mike Vaccaro, News Nation Washington Bureau Chief. President Trump announcing on Truth Social, for the next 90 days, the United States will allow up to 300,000 metric tons of product for ground beef to be imported with no out-of-quota tariff. The president says the deal will, quote, substantially lower the price to consumers. The move comes as shoppers see record-high prices, including an over 50-cent jump for ground beef since last August. All told, prices are up 25% since President Trump returned to the White House. The cattle industry is facing challenges, drought and high prices for feed and diesel fuel among them, adding to ranchers' woes, a 75-year low in the number of cattle in the U.S. Some ranchers oppose allowing more foreign beef into the U.S., the National Cattlemen's Beef Association saying in a statement they are, quote, disappointed, adding, flooding the market with government-subsidized below-market beef is not the way to build the American cattle herd. I'm Mike Vaccaro, and this is the News Nation Political Minute.
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6: The run is coming up on 6 months, and President Trump is promising to bring a, quote, economic D-Day against the nation in order to get Iranian leaders to give in to U.S. demands to end this conflict. Treasury Secretary Scott Bessent saying this, saying about the sanctions, how it's going to bring Iran to its knees, adding this.
19: I'll be holding a press conference on Monday to talk about exactly what we're going to do. This has never worked. It does work because we have a combination. It is a 1-2 punch. We have the blockade, and we are going to have the toughest sanctions in history. And I will tell you, this will work. It worked in Venezuela once we put up the blockade.
6: Iranian leadership firing back at President Trump and the administration as its parliament speaker called the sanctions, quote, unjust. The Iranian foreign ministry says this is, quote, economic terrorism. And Iran's president saying that it has won the war and the

0: world sees it. Here with us now to break this all down is Foundation for Defenses of Democracy's executive director and former U.S. Treasury terror finance analyst, Jonathan Shanzer. Jonathan, you might know better than most what this will look like, particularly after the president posted on Truth Social and said this is going to be, quote, the most crushing economic operation ever taken against a country. What does that 1-2 punch, as Bessent called it a moment ago, actually look like? We don't have the full details, especially after we already have sanctions in place, that those have embargo on almost all Iranian goods, that blockade is in place that is blocking most of Iran's oil from getting out.
1: Well, look, I think a couple of things to note. Number one, we already have pretty significant financial pressure on the regime. We voided out something like 40% of Iran's GDP just from the war itself and the damage caused by the bombing, not to mention the sanctions that we already have in place. Look, there's always opportunity to ratchet up additional pressure. But I got to say, I'm not sure we're going to get much more out of it. What I can say, though, is that we are already starting to see signs that this campaign has been working before we even implement this D-Day project. We are now seeing some top officials from the regime saying that they cannot continue to fight this war against the United States because of the economic toll. We're hearing right now that the regime is allowing more ships to transit the Strait of Hormuz because of the blockade, because of the pressure that we're putting on the regime right now. So you get a sense right now that the regime is buckling even before we put on these new measures. I'll be interested to see whether that can hasten the progress that we're already seeing. But I got to tell you, if I'm the regime right now and I'm looking at its long-term prospects, I'm thinking I got to get out of this because it's only going to get worse. And I think Donald Trump's right to double down on that pressure.
0: To that point, then, if you had to estimate, how long do you think Iran could last? You know, given that they are feeling that economic pressure, that country more broadly, you look at food inflation that rose 128% compared to last year. There's video of gas lines around the country going on for quite some distance. At the same time, though, we are feeling the economic pain here as well. You look at gas prices in the U.S., they're over $4 a gallon. And there is some concern that, you know, can Iran outlast the U.S., given that they've been used to sanctions in one form or another for decades?
1: Well, they have grown accustomed to it. And I think that is one thing to understand here. I mean, theoretically, this regime should have collapsed already, given the sheer amount of pressure that we've put on them economically, not to mention the fact that we've destroyed their Air Force, their Navy. We've taken out their supreme leader. We've taken out command and control centers. I mean, this government is a basket case. It doesn't look so different from North Korea as I see it right now. Their currency has zero purchasing power, and the people of Iran are clearly starting to run out of patience if they haven't run out already. Yeah. In fact, I actually believe that that may be our greatest chance of success, is appealing to those people on the ground that have they just had it with this saga that the regime has put them through. Economically, they're a mess, and I can just imagine with a little bit of, I don't know, encouragement from whether it's Secretary Bessent or Secretary Rubio or the president himself, maybe we can get the people of Iran to start to rise up against that regime. That would bring things to, an end a lot sooner than they have already.
0: Yeah, we certainly have heard people recommend and suggest that that be the outcome or the end result here. Let me ask you about this. Iranian state media and Iraq's president confirming that Iran allowed Iraqi oil tankers to pass through the Strait of Hormuz over the last couple of days. This, as President Trump has said repeatedly, that we have control over the strait. He said this. Take a listen.
2: We have total control, as you know, of the border. We have total control. If you look at the blockade, we have total control of that entire region having to do with the Strait of Hormuz. And that means well into it, the land areas.
0: What do you make of this development between Iran and Iraq? And how do you think the U.S. might respond to this move, especially after President Trump threatened that any country that cooperates with Iran is going to face some pretty severe consequences?
1: Well, let's just not forget here that the president has his own relationship with the government of Iraq, and we're now in the process of trying to work with this regime to kick those Shiite militias that are loyal to Iran. We want to get them out of there. We want to actually void them of all power. And they're working with us. They seem to be at least open to this discussion, and they're making moves in the right direction. The question that I have right now about Iraq is whether they paid the regime in order to leave. If that was the case, and I can't imagine that's going to sit well with the president. But if the Iranians said, fine, you can go through because you're neighbors, and we don't have a beef with you, well, that doesn't seem to bother anybody, because that means more oil is going to be brought onto market. It's going to bring down the cost of oil incrementally over time. So I think it really depends on the circumstances. I'm not aware of any toll that's been paid, but it'd be something to watch for.
0: Yeah, another development to continue to watch around this conflict. Foundation for Defense of Democracy's executive director and former U.S. Treasury terror finance analyst. Thank you so much for being here, Jonathan Shanzer.
1: Thank you.
0: Of course. And we're following this. Carmelo Anthony seeking a new trial, but will the text message he sent before he stabbed Austin Metcalf to death at a high school track meet harm his chances?
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0: Postpartum psychosis at the time and cannot be held criminally responsible. This is a case that has captured the nation's attention. And News Nation's Marcus Espinoza has more on how both sides are now preparing for closing arguments.
21: Alicia, after another week of explosive testimony and day 18 wrapping up on Friday, closing arguments are expected next week after the defense rested its case on Friday. The trial is capturing the nation's attention as the defense tells the story of a mother struggling with postpartum psychosis. Clancy is accused of killing her three children in January of 2021, has pled not guilty by reason of insanity. And over the past days in court, her defense has brought people who knew Lindsay Clancy personally, as well as expert witnesses, to testify to the fact that she was struggling with her mental health months before the killings occurred. Witnesses included her husband and the forensic psychiatrist who saw her the day of the murders. They painted a stark picture of a woman battling severe depression and sleep deprivation. With that, they said she never would have planned to kill her three children without suffering a psychotic break. Trial attorney Randolph White said the defense's star witness, Dr. Resnick, is key. He treated Andrea Yates, the mother who killed five children, is a significant testimony for their defense exactly because of his prior history dealing with something similar.
22: This was an important witness for the defense because he's able to come in and say, I have dealt with this in the past. I have treated psychosis. I've treated postpartum psychosis, and therefore I know how to identify it. I know how to recognize it. And his testimony was that, yes, that Lindsay Clancy was suffering from postpartum psychosis.
21: The prosecution, though, fighting back, calling up its first rebuttal witness on Friday, their own expert, Dr. Avram Mack, another forensic psychologist who interviewed Clancy in April of this year. He said that while Lindsay Clancy suffered from depression and anxiety, she showed no signs of bipolar disorder or having manic episodes that could lead to the psychotic episode the defense claims she had. While we don't know who else the prosecution may call to the stand, many legal experts watching this case say it could be a bit of an uphill battle for them to prove she intended to harm her children. Alicia, court will resume on Monday. As of now, the prosecution expected to call up rebuttal witnesses, though who exactly is unclear at this point. Many still expect closing arguments next week as well. Back to you.
0: All right, Newsnation's Marcus Espinoza with that report. And Newsnation's Brian Enton is actually going to take a deep dive into the Lindsay Clancy case on Monday with a special report, Mom or Murderer. You can catch it right here on News Nation at Monday, 11 p.m. Eastern, 10 Central. And now to a case in Texas where the teenager sentenced to 35 years in prison for killing a fellow athlete at a high school track meet is making a pitch for a new trial. Newsnation's Xavier Walton has more on why the defense says their client deserves a new day in court.
23: All eyes now on Monday in this community and the defense team for Carmelo Anthony and his entire family waiting and wondering if their legal gamble worked and if this presiding judge is going to grant them a new murder trial. Now, no one is questioning the legitimacy of this trial, arguing that the guilty verdict reached by the jury back in June was not legitimate. The jury sentenced Anthony to 35 years in prison for stabbing fellow high school student Austin Metcalf to death last year. Now, Anthony's defense team says the jury didn't see the whole picture because both
1: teen's lawyers agreed to withhold details about the boy's histories and personal lives, choosing to focus on the deadly stabbing in April of 2025. Now that the new information about both teens is out there, defense attorneys want to start over. So what could happen now? It's either one of the two things. Carmelo Anthony gets a new trial and the whole case starts over, square one, or the judges say no, the jury's decision was reached fairly, Anthony's sentence stands, and his defense can pursue an appeal. Judge Michael Chitty will either grant that motion sometime before Monday's deadline, or it could stay silent, which means the answer is no. Carmelo Anthony remains convicted, sentenced to 35 years in prison, and his defense team can look at other avenues to appeal. Meantime, Austin Metcalf's father told News Nation he'd go along with the other option.
2: What do you think of the prospect of a new trial?
3: I'll say the same thing as I said yesterday. It's 50-50. It's either going to be granted or denied. I'm fine with either one. I forgave
2: you are right.
3: Carmelo. Now, I didn't forgive. Forgive him for him. I gave him for me. So I'll have peace. So I'll have, you know, so understood. I can go on and move forward.
1: Will the judge grant Carmelo Anthony a new murder trial? Does he firmly believe that Carmelo Anthony's constitutional rights were violated? We'll know Monday. In McKinney, Xavier Walton, News Nation.
0: All right, Xavier, thank you for that report. Here's a live look at Waikiki Beach in Honolulu, Hawaii. The Aloha State is preparing for another tropical storm just 1 week after Hurricane Lala. How severe the weather could get this weekend for the already battered Hawaiian island. News Nation's Nick Smith joins us next.
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2: Weather continues to slam parts of the country. You got communities recovering still from that historic flooding in Indiana. And then over to Hawaii, not in the clear following last weekend's Hurricane Lala. NewsHour's Nick Smith is live with us before picking up our coverage at the top of the hour. Nick, this weather has been brutal. I know you're going to be tracking it all over the next couple of hours.
3: We are indeed, Alicia. Good afternoon to you. News Nation is on the ground in both states. Indiana Governor Mike Braun now trying to expedite a major disaster declaration with FEMA. 32,000 remain without power while hundreds are displaced, unable to go home. So that request would open the door for millions more in federal relief. FEMA has not yet responded, but we are watching closely for any updates. Our correspondents are on the ground live for us in Gary, Indiana, with hopefully drier skies ahead.
2: And Nick, 4,000 miles away, Hawaii, that's being swept up in another storm. I mean, talk about, again, another part of the country that just can't get a break.
3: Alicia, what's happening out there, right? The islands are now facing Tropical Storm Mokay, an upgraded warning from the National Weather Service. Now, this is expected to be much weaker than Hurricane Lala that Hawaii was bracing for last weekend. But flash flooding, heavy rain, and high winds are in the forecast. Right. Good afternoon, everyone. I'm Nick Smith in for Kelly Beeson. Thank you so much. Alicia, I jumped all over the line.
2: You're ready. You are ready, Nick. All right. Nick Smith for us with filling in for Kelly Beeson. We'll see you in just a few minutes. It's going to do it for us here on News Nation Live. I'm Alicia. Thank you so much for letting us into your home today.
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3: A trade standoff with our northern neighbors hitting a new high. A 50% tariff is now in effect, covering a whopping $20 billion worth of products. Canadian Prime Minister Mark Carney vowing to match the U.S. tariff dollar for dollar. How this could impact your wallet. President Trump back in D.C. after campaigning in South Carolina for Darlene Graham, the sister of the late Senator Lindsey Graham. This as she fights to keep her brother's seat in the upper chamber. Right now, polls show a tight race ahead of Tuesday's runoff vote, even with Mr. Trump's endorsement. And South Carolina is just one of the major primary elections happening in less than 72 hours. Georgia and Oklahoma are also heading to the ballot box. Plus, we've got a big event in our nation's capital this weekend. The Freedom 250 Grand Prix is underway with a unique track around some of our country's most iconic monuments. News Nation is covering all of today's top stories. Hannah Brand on the ground at the White House. Libby Dean live from the racetrack in D.C. And Bennett Haberly is in Indiana as communities recover from a week of storms. Thank you so much for joining us this afternoon for News Nation Live. I'm Nick Smith, in for Kelly Beeson. Primary season nearing its end with President Trump's endorsement power on the line. The spotlight shining on South Carolina was early voting starts to wrap up. The state preparing for its Senate primary runoff on Tuesday. The president campaigning in South Carolina for Darlene Graham, urging voters to help her keep the seat held by her late brother, the late Lindsey Graham. On the other side, Democratic socialists are squeezing past key candidates in the primaries, pushing to remake the Democratic Party and build a wave of momentum that could carry them to victory in November. Let's bring in political analyst Matt Klink to help us break all of this down. Matt, good afternoon.
19: Hi, Nick. Good to see you.
3: Matt, good to see you, too. There's a lot to discuss. Mr. Trump is backing Senator Darlene Graham despite concerns that she doesn't have the experience for the role long term. Is Mr. Trump's endorsement enough to move her across the finish line, Matt?
19: Well, look, Donald Trump's success rate in Republican primaries is well over 95%. That being said, Darlene Graham's mistake earlier this week in a debate where she said that national security wasn't really her thing is really troublesome and discouraging, given that that was her brother's strength. So Trump is betting that her loyalty to him and that his strength of personality can pull her across the finish line. I don't know if he can make that sale with South Carolina Republicans.
3: Matt, I know you and I both watched parts of that debate. And what I did notice is, though, she seemed to come across as very folksy. And is that something that could help with voters in South Carolina?
19: Well, I think that certainly helps. But, you know, again, senators don't get to pick and choose whether they can deal with domestic or foreign policy issues. They take what comes up. Although I will say she did have a great line to former Congressman Norman. She said she'd done more in 20 days than he'd done in 20 years, which is a good gotcha statement. But again, that snafu about the national security not being her thing, yeah, is going to be replayed over and over and over again.
3: I think they were looking for something there. Let me switch now, take you down south to Florida, and look at progressive Angie Nixon beating out her opponent in the Senate primary. What do you make of this growing popularity of progressive candidates in the Democratic Party?
19: A couple observations here. I think that, you know, Alex Vindman, he left $7 million in the bank because he thought that he would need it to run in a general election. That's why there's that old line in football, win the game you're playing. Mm-hmm. Angie Nixon ran a better campaign than him. Now, the fact that she happens to be Democratic Socialist aligned, I think it's going to create immense problems for her in a general election, especially in a state with so many immigrants from parts of the world that have had a really bad experience with socialism. But I think this is just a question. She outworked Mr. Ven- or Lieutenant Colonel Veneman. She out-hustled him, and she knew the district better than he did.
3: And it showed that ground game, we understand, was second to none that she actually ran for this campaign. The gubernatorial races in Iowa and Texas right now are in favor of the Democrats, but not much could we see blue wave takeover in November elections, right?
19: Well, look, I think the Democrats have fancied winning Texas for a decade. and I think it's a fool's errand. You know, Greg Abbott will win re-election over Hinojosa fairly easily. Iowa is one of those states that they're going to be very reactive to world situations. The cost of fertilizer is growing up. Trade has made agricultural products more expensive. I think that it does create some potential vulnerabilities. But again, Iowa still skews right. But it's a good year for Democrats. You know, there is the midterm penalty that the Republicans are going to face just because they're the party in power. And the Democrats have nominated some good quality candidates, especially in Iowa.
3: Talking about Democrats there again, but Matt, I want to ask you this. What are your thoughts on the state of each party right now heading into the midterms? And did the Democrats do the right thing by moving the primary calendar and making South Carolina first?
19: The Democrats have said for a long time that a state like Iowa that caucuses and doesn't even have a proper primary is not really representative of the parts that make up the Democratic whole. You know, Iowa is, I think it's, if not the whitest, one of the whitest states in the nation. A state like South Carolina that has a very large Democrat African-American voting population is more representative of voters who do vote Democrat. And the same with Nevada for its large Latino population. And I think they wanted it to reflect more of what they see the party and where they see its future. So it's a smart move for them to reshuffle the deck, so to speak. But look, I'm a history guy. I like Iowa and New Hampshire always going first. It's predictable. You know what you're going to get. And I think that it's we need to keep some historical things in the U.S. that make sense. And to the Democrats' loss will be the Republicans' gain.
3: Matt Klink, this is what we love hearing from you there when you help us break all this down. Have a good afternoon. Thank you so much for joining us.
19: Anytime. Thanks, Nick. Bye-bye.
3: Right now, a 50% tariff is in effect on Canadian goods after talks collapsed between the United States and Canada. The trade war now escalating, as Canadian Prime Minister Mark Carney says he will match the tariffs the U.S. has issued against them starting in several weeks, concentrating on major sectors like steel, dairy, and other exports. News Nation's Hannah Brand is live at the White House to help us walk through all of this. Hannah, good afternoon.
20: Hey, Nick. Good afternoon. U.S. and Canadian leaders at this point are pointing fingers at each other after these trade talks really just fell apart. We're seeing them blame each other for what's now really turned into an all-out trade war. And it was just earlier this week, a couple days ago, we were talking about how President Trump was pausing the start of these new U.S. tariffs on Canada. He said then there was this deal that was about to be finalized. Then, late last night, the country said those negotiations had collapsed. And as you mentioned, right now, the U.S. is imposing those new 50% tariffs on Canadian goods, things ranging from alcohol to hockey sticks to tongue depressors. And Canada says it's planning to counter with retaliatory tariffs starting September 8th. Those tariffs, it says, will be targeted at U.S. steel, dairy, and agricultural products, among others. Specific details, the Prime Minister of Canada says, will be released in the coming days on that. But this is really potentially significant because the U.S. and Canada are major trading partners. They traded over $880 billion in goods and services just last year. And now we've got leaders trading jabs at each other. In a statement, U.S. Trade Representative Jameson Greer accused Canada of making new demands in these talks and walking back its commitments. He says that's what upended this whole process. Greer writing, "This is a missed opportunity for Canada to partner with the United States, which is the fastest growing economy in the G7. And Canadian Prime Minister Mark Carney held a press conference today to air his frustrations with the U.S. Take a listen.
21: We were not prepared to compromise Canada's sovereignty or to undermine our key industries. America is trying to break us so they can own us. And I promise that that will never, ever happen. We are keeping that promise. Canada is becoming stronger and less dependent on America.
20: When describing what exactly happened and how this all fell apart, Carney said Washington's demands simply went too far. He says negotiators added last-minute terms that they believed would hurt Canadian industries and things that would have then restricted the country's ability to make other trade deals with foreign partners. Nick?
3: And Hannah, I can confirm after a quick trip to Toronto a few weeks ago, my favorite bourbon was not available. Hannah Brandt live at the White House. Uh-oh. Hannah, thank you so much. Right now, Hawaii bracing for tropical storm Moke, just 1 week after Hurricane Lala wreaked havoc on the Big Island. The storm is expected to bring another foot of rain, flash flooding, and strong winds later today. There are still 9,000 people without power on the islands. Meantime, parts of northwest Indiana still in the dark, nearly 2 weeks after severe storms ripped across the heartland. This leaving historic and catastrophic flooding behind across the Hoosier State. News Nation spoke with Indiana Department of Homeland Security about the outages, saying restoring power to those impacted is the state's biggest priority.
0: I can say it is priority one for Governor Braun, for this administration. We are throwing every possible resource at this issue that we can. We are in constant communication with NIPSCO to find out what can we do as a state to help with this restoration effort.
3: News Nation's Bennett Haberle is live in Gary, Indiana, with the latest. You know, Bennett, the first thing I think about are like older people who have medication that needs to be refrigerated. So this loss of power has to be difficult. What are you seeing?
1: Yeah, Nick, no question. There's a pain point for elder residents here in the Gary, Indiana area, and a lot of people really feeling the after effects of those strong storms some 2 weeks ago. Take a walk with me. Let me show you what we're seeing here. This is a very mature maple tree that came down during those storms, and it has completely covered this home here. If you want to walk with me, I'll show you just how devastating this was, not only to this house in particular, but this neighborhood as a whole. You can see the powerful winds that came through here. This tree almost acted like a sail. It just ripped up the entire easement here and toppled that tree onto the home, even ripped up a portion of the sidewalk as a result of that. Behind me, there's also an SUV that saw some damage as well. So this is really part and parcel. We're seeing the scene over and over again here in this neighborhood that is still very much without power, as you mentioned, 2 weeks almost since those storms rolled through. We did shoot some aerial footage of the devastation today, what we want to take a look at. And these are really just a ton of trees in this area, some 50 to 60 feet high, that came down as a result of those high winds back during that storm on August 11th, that series of storms on August 11th. Now, the power utility company in this area, it's called NIPSCO. It's a Northern Indiana public service company. They say at the height of this storm, 370,000 people were without power. There's been a lot of frustration here about how long it has taken to get people restored. As of this morning, there are still 33,000 customers in the dark. We spoke to some of them in this neighborhood about how they're dealing with this.
22: So it's been warm and dark, and it's, you know, I mean, you learn to start dealing with it because that's what you have to do, but it's still discouraging, and just to think of the damage that was done, and I know I'm not alone because it's just a war zone.
23: It's been a real struggle where you can't cook. You lost all your food. You're cleaning out your refrigerator so the house doesn't smell like sour food.
1: And that last woman you heard from there, Leonette, she says she's got a father with a pacemaker who's had to deal with some of those issues. And not having power is more than an inconvenience. It can be actually a medical issue. As I mentioned at the start of this, frustrations are very real. There's actually been a lawsuit filed against NIPSCO claiming that they were negligent in attempting or not attempting to deal with some of the vegetation near the power poles. NIPSCO's responded to that in a statement saying they're vigorously defend their actions and they don't agree with the characterization that they mishandled any of the vegetation, any of the tree trimming that needed to happen here. But there are still people who are frustrating and now at this point just having to get by in this area that's still in the dark some 2 weeks later. Nick?
3: Bennett, quick question for you. We heard from the executive director of Indiana's Department of Homeland Security saying that this is their top priority. Do we know what's next and how soon this could be resolved?
1: Well, they are working. We did see crews out as we were making our way over into Gary through some of these other northwest Indiana communities. Areas like Highland, Hammond, in the northwest corner of Indiana, those are supposed to be back online with power sometime this week.

0: weekend between now and Monday. This area, though, Gary, the city of Gary, not expected to have full power back until sometime Tuesday. Nick?
1: Bennett Haberle live for us on the ground. Bennett, thank you so much. For the first time ever, IndyCar racing is going through the streets of our nation's capital with the big race happening tomorrow. We're live as all the fun and festivities are getting underway.
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1: Welcome back, 19 minutes after the hour. The world of racing is getting ready to take over the nation's capital this weekend for the Freedom 250 Grand Prix. The race will cap off the nation's summer celebrations of its 250th anniversary with a first-of-its-kind event tomorrow. The President's Motorcade will do an honorary lap around the race route before 25 drivers will race through the heart of D.C. at speeds of up to 185 miles per hour. The 1.6

0: 6-mile track features 7 turns all around the National Mall, and we'll see the drivers go past some of the Capitol's most iconic infrastructure. This includes the National Archives, the FBI headquarters, the Smithsonian National Air and Space Museum, and the U.S. Capitol Building. News Nation's Libby Dean is live at the event, helping us walk through all of this. Libby, what's happening out there right now?
1: Hi, Nick. Well, the paddock really is the place to be right now, and I want to show you something pretty cool that we've seen out here. So we've seen the practice laps happen throughout the day today. One of these racers is Graham Rahal, and he ended up hitting the concrete wall, and you can see some of the damage that was done here, and I was speaking with some of his team. The cost of this stuff is pretty large, $100,000 just for those repairs to put him back on the track for those qualifiers that are set to happen at 5 this afternoon. And when they hit that track, as you mentioned, this has got 7 turns. You go past some of the most iconic buildings in Washington, D.C. Now, I took a spin of my own around that track. Okay, we're out here. This is actually part of the racetrack for this weekend's Grand Prix event, and we're going to get in this Corvette that just pulled up. Rolling! Let's go! Wait, how many miles per hour?
2: About 132.
1: 132 miles per hour in the Corvette.
2: Yeah.
1: In the Corvette. Are we in the white? Yeah, we're in the white.
2: Are you ready?
1: Let's go!
2: Let's go!
1: Let's go. Ooh, shark turn! What was our top speed?
2: 133.
1: Don't go driving that normally.
2: Okay.
1: On the DC roads. That's not allowed. People are pretty pumped to be out here today. We've been speaking with a few of them. A lot of them not only coming from Indianapolis, of course, for the Indy 500 race, but also we spoke to a family who traveled from West Virginia. Here's what they told me.
3: Actually, I'm more excited just to see the boys, see their favorite drivers and, you know, take it all in.
4: Yeah, so it's a great atmosphere. I think the people themselves, I mean, most IndyCar races you go to, there's a lot of folks, but this is like top notch. There's people everywhere. People are having a good time. The views, the scenery. You can't get better.
3: It's kind of a mix of like politics and racing.
4: Yes. So I think it's a good scenario for most Americans to come together and have a good time.
5: I mean, the cars go fast and it's amazing. The track's amazing. Everything about it, the culture, the track, everything.
1: Nick, just to give you an idea of how close we are to all of these national monuments here on the National Mall, where I'm standing, this is the paddock, basically the behind-the-scenes area where they keep the equipment and do all these final touches. But literally just to my left is the National Gallery of Art, one of the most iconic Smithsonians off of the National Mall. And President Trump and the First Lady, they're going to be here tomorrow. The President and the First Lady will be taking that inaugural lap that is going to happen here on the racetrack. I don't think the beast can go as far or as fast, rather, as those race car drivers who are going to hit speeds up to 180 miles per hour. Nick?
0: And Libby, I know how hot those cars can be inside, so I know that you had to feel like, can I get out and get some air in this thing? Libby Dean, live for us at the racetrack. Libby, thank you. Earlier, News Nation spoke with IndyCar President Doug Bowles, alongside former racing driver and 4-time IndyCar National winner Mario Andretti, all about the excitement around Freedom 250 Grand Prix this weekend.
6: You know, honestly, that was the biggest challenge, right? We've had about 7 months to put this together from the time the president signed that executive order. Took an awful lot of communication. I can tell you the city of Washington, D.C., all of the agencies, the federal agencies, local agencies have been fantastic in helping us get this done. The parks, this has been fantastic, but it's been a team effort, and it's a team effort well beyond IndyCar, and we're just so thankful to be here in the nation's capital to help celebrate that 250th anniversary.
7: And listen, when we talk about Indy 500, the name Mario Andretti is always coming up. So, Mario, I had a chance to meet you in person at Indy 500, where the atmosphere, you know, of course, was electric. It was such an exciting time for me to be able to see it for the first time and meet you. And now here you are. You go to so many different races. What are you looking forward to ahead of this one in D.C.?
8: Well, it's already magic, and we just getting started. So I'm trying to find a proper superlative to ultimately describe this event. But I'm telling you, just so far, it's beyond what I ever expected. And I arrived here yesterday to look around a bit, but today, all of a sudden,

0: at this race, and it's all for free. So what are you hoping that fans will get out of the Freedom 250 Grand Prix? I would imagine there's a lot of people there that traveled for this because they love it. And then there's people that, you know, maybe didn't know if they were going to like it and they're checking it out for the first time. Are you hoping that people come away and say, wait a minute, I love this kind of racing?
1: Yeah, absolutely. There's going to be a whole mix of people here. There are people that from travel from all over that are IndyCar fans that come here. There are people that have traveled from all over that just want to be part of this celebration here on the Nation's Mall. And then obviously for people who are local or on the East Coast, they're coming just to check it out. We hopefully they leave and fall in love with IndyCar racing and can follow us the rest of the season. We've got two more races left this year, next weekend in Milwaukee, Wisconsin, and then we go to the West Coast and do it out in California to to finish up the year.
2: White House Press Secretary Karoline Leavitt revealing her next career move as she prepares to step away from the White House. She won't be going far from the administration. Leavitt says she will work for Trump's MAGA Inc. super PAC, though her official title within the organization has not yet been released. The press secretary is set to resign at the end of the month. Iran's military leader sending a new warning, saying they will not submit to the United States as President Trump prepares to ramp up his economic warfare.
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12: The president moves to boost beef imports. Will it bring down prices for American consumers? I'm Mike Vaccaro, News Nation Washington Bureau Chief. President Trump announcing on Truth Social, for the next 90 days, the United States will allow up to 300,000 metric tons of product for ground beef to be imported with no out-of-quota tariff. The president says the deal will, quote, substantially lower the price to consumers. The move comes as shoppers see record high prices, including an over 50-cent jump for ground beef since last August. All told, prices are up 25% since President Trump returned to the White House. The cattle industry is facing challenges, drought and high prices for feed and diesel fuel among them, adding to ranchers' woes, a 75-year low in the number of cattle in the U.S. Some ranchers oppose allowing more foreign beef into the U.S., the National Cattlemen's Beef Association saying in a statement they are, quote, disappointed, adding, flooding the market with government-subsidized below-market beef is not the way to build the American cattle herd. I'm Mike Vaccaro, and this is the News Nation Political Minute. Tell me why.

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2: A war of words once again firing off between President Trump and Iran as the war is nearing 6 months. President Trump says Iran is not ready to make the, quote, right deal, while Iran's military leader fires back, saying they will not submit to the United States. All of this happening as the president promises to bring an economic D-Day against Iran. Treasury Secretary Scott Bessent is expected to lay out in more detail the U.S.'s plan to isolate Iran's economy on Monday. He says the United States is ready to impose the toughest sanctions in history on Iran.
3: I'll be holding a press conference on Monday to talk about exactly what we're going to do. This has never worked. It does work because we have a combination. It is a 1-2 punch. We have the blockade, and we are going to have the toughest sanctions in history. And I will tell you, this will work. It worked in Venezuela once we put up the blockade.
2: Iranian leadership fired back at its parliament speaker, called the sanctions unjust, with the Iranian foreign ministry calling it, quote, economic terrorism. Here with us now is Peter Duran, senior adjunct fellow at the Foundation for Defense of Democracies. Peter, good afternoon. Mr. Trump said in a Truth Social post on Thursday, quote, these will be the most crushing economic operation ever taken against any country. What does an economic D-Day actually look like, Peter?
4: Well, Nick, think about this. We have been targeting Tehran's tankers. Now we are going to go after their bankers, their front companies, the shadow networks that help keep this regime alive and kicking. It's not doing too well these days, thanks to our current sanctions. And what all eyes and everyone else is expecting to see from Secretary Bessent on Monday is the deployment of a new form of maximum pressure that we, the kind of which we've never seen before. That's new. It is welcome. And frankly, analysts like myself have been arguing for this step for years now.
2: But you've also had a chance to think this out too, Peter. I ask this because we wonder if this strategy will actually work. How long would it take for Iran to actually cave when you and I both know that they have subjected their people to economic sanctions and the hardships for a while now?
4: Well, let's bust one myth right now, Nick. You hear a lot of people saying, well, hasn't the Iranian regime been under sanctions for 47 years? If the sanctions haven't worked up until now, why will they work in the future? The fact is that no president before has ever imposed sanctions like President Trump has done now. And what we expect from Secretary Bessent is not to go after the regime directly, but again, to go after front companies operating out of Hong Kong, so-called teapot refineries that are refining Iranian oil in China. This will give President Trump enormous leverage when he sits down with President Xi in the coming weeks. So all of this paints the picture that this Iranian regime is running out of cash. Their banks are empty. They can't pay their IRGC goons to beat up or kill civilian protesters on their streets. We are seeing this regime on the back foot, and the steps that we expect the Treasury to take on Monday are, like I said, very welcome and very needed.
2: Because, Peter, if I'm understanding you correctly, focus less on Iran, Nick, and focus on where they're sending this oil. We're going after those who have helped to prop up their economy.
4: That's right. Imagine you are running a series of front companies from, you know, drop boxes around the world. Well, now Treasury is going to say not only are you under sanctions, but anyone who does business with you is also going to be under sanctions. Nick, the old rule is the accountants and bankers always win. Everybody needs a banker. I don't care who you are. And no one wants to touch anyone who's under U.S. sanctions. We are going to see this new weapon in America's economic arsenal deployed, like I said, not just against the Iranian regime itself, but against against all those people who do business with this regime. That is an escalation by the United States. And in a way, what President Trump is doing is launching a war without bullets, in addition to the very important naval blockade that we have on the Strait of Hormuz now.
2: And if I'm understanding you with Mr. Bessent talking about on Monday, it will be different than anything in the past because the regime has dealt with economic sanctions for decades. Is there any concern they can withstand that pain more than Americans, especially with a critical election on the horizon, Peter?
4: Well, I think this regime is thinking back to the days of Jimmy Carter when they could muscle the American president back then. I think they're anticipating that maybe if we stand firm and talk a big game this time around, President Trump's the elections won't go his way and we can repeat the magic that happened against President Carter. I don't think they've met President Trump before in a very serious way. And I think it's a very big mistake to confuse President Carter with President Trump. They're clearly trying to manipulate the American political debate, but President Trump is making the right move here by applying new economic weapons against this regime, the likes of which we haven't seen before, Nick.
2: Peter Duran, thank you so much for joining us this afternoon.
4: Thanks for having me.
2: Russia and Ukraine trading deadly attacks as Russian strikes kill at least 7 people across Ukraine and Kyiv. Ukraine is striking back with a drone attack inside Russia, killing 2 children. This all comes one day after a Russian drone attack on a shopping center killed 16 people and injured more than 100. Moscow has been stepping up ballistic missile attacks on Kyiv as Ukraine runs short on the U.S.-made Patriot weapons, which are used to shoot down those missiles. Closing arguments in the Lindsey Clancy murder trial could begin as soon as Monday. What we can expect next.
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2: Before she strangled her three young children to death and attempted to kill herself. Her lawyers arguing she was struggling with postpartum psychosis at the time. News Nation's Marcus Espinosa is following this trial as both sides now prepare for closing arguments.
21: Nick, so many eyes on this case right now as day 18 wrapped up on Friday for the murder trial of Lindsey Clancy. Closing arguments are expected next week, and a lot of folks paying attention. The trial is capturing the nation's attention as the defense tells the story of a mother struggling with postpartum psychosis. Clancy is accused of killing her three children in January of 2021, has pled not guilty by reason of insanity. And over the past days in court, her defense has brought people who knew Lindsey Clancy personally, as well as expert witnesses, to testify to the fact that she was struggling with her mental health months before the killings occurred. Witnesses included her husband and the forensic psychiatrist who saw her the day of the murders. They painted a stark picture of a woman battling severe depression and sleep deprivation. With that, they said she never would have planned to kill her three children without suffering a psychotic break. Trial attorney Randolph White said the defense's star witness, Dr. Resnick, is key. He treated Andrea Yates, the mother who killed five children, is a significant testimony for their defense exactly because of his prior history dealing with something similar.
22: This was an important witness for the defense because he's able to come in and say, I have dealt with this in the past. I have treated psychosis. I've treated postpartum psychosis, and therefore I know how to identify it. I know how to recognize it. And his testimony was that Lindsey Clancy was suffering from postpartum psychosis.
21: The prosecution, though, fighting back, calling up its first rebuttal witness on Friday, their own expert, Dr. Avram Mack, another forensic psychologist who interviewed Clancy in April of this year. He said that while Lindsey Clancy suffered from depression and anxiety, she showed no signs of bipolar disorder or having manic episodes that could lead to the psychotic episode the defense claims she had. While we don't know who else the prosecution may call to the stand, many legal experts watching this case say it could be a bit of an uphill battle for them to prove she intended to harm her children. Nick, court will pick back up on Monday with the prosecution still expected to call at least another rebuttal witness here in this trial and case that has captivated the entire nation. Closing arguments also still expected for next week. Back to you.
2: Marcus Espinosa with the very latest. For more on the trial, tune in to News Nation for a special report from our very own Brian Enten. That starts Monday at 10 Central, 11 Eastern. TikTok agreeing to pay out $400 million in a settlement with the Justice Department. It ends a 2024 lawsuit that accused the social media platform's China-based parent company, ByteDance, of breaking federal children's privacy laws. Companies are required to receive parental consent on kid-oriented apps and websites for ages 13 and under before collecting personal information, but the DOJ says TikTok failed to get that permission. The Associate Attorney General calling the settlement, quote, a major victory for American children and parents. adding this outcome secures a substantial recovery and reinforces protections. TikTok has undergone several changes over the past 2 years since this lawsuit was initially filed, including an ownership switch-up. In December of 2025, ByteDance signed several agreements to create a new joint venture in the U.S. and avoid a nationwide ban. As parents across the nation prepare to send their children back to school, four states are facing off against Meta in a California federal court in what could be a landmark child safety trial. Meta is pushing back against claims that their platforms like Facebook and Instagram are contributing to the youth mental health crisis, citing a history of protecting young users. The lawsuit accuses the tech giant of intentionally getting children addicted to social media, misleading the public about its risks, and illegally obtaining personal information from children under the age of 13. Earlier, a licensed clinical psychologist spoke with News Nation about what safeguards are in place and what parents should know.
1: Yeah, there are safeguards in place, but we still need to worry about depressive symptoms, anxiety, social anxiety, self-esteem. You know, the amount of time they spend on social media that can actually negatively affect their schoolwork and their identity. So we do need to look at how much time they're spending and how it's affecting their mood and self-esteem.
3: And how seriously do you view these allegations against Meta? I mean, we've heard allegations like this before, but this seems to be a pretty big case.
1: It's a massive case, and we do know that there were some safeguards recently. So Meta actually did introduce teen accounts. That was a big step in the right direction. Everyone is pretty well aware of the research and how strong it is that it can negatively affect adolescents' mood. But that's not going to be every adolescent, of course. But we do know there's a highly addictive component to social media. The research is strong on that. You know, there's dopamine in place. There's intermittent reinforcement. Kids will be up late at night, and they'll lose sleep. They'll worry about cyberbullying, and we have to look at the verbiage and what's happening with their self-esteem and being negatively affected, social comparison. So yes, there is an addictive quality to social media, and we are well aware of that with the research.
3: So then let's talk about advice for the parents navigating social media. Again, as we said, the school year is starting in some places it already has, and here in New York it's starting in September. So how can we get through this next school year? What's the plan for navigating social media with our kids? What do you think we should do?
1: Absolutely. First, we want to look at the intrinsic motivation. So try to have a transparent conversation with your kids, as blocked as they can be. We want to be realistic that they are going to want to be on there. So if there's not a strong hold against them being on, then we want to look at how many hours they're spending.
2: Convicted killer Carmelo Anthony fighting to get a new trial, as his fate now lies with the judge on whether to grant him his appeal. You're watching News Nation Live.
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2: The case of Nolan Wells unraveling another layer. Attorneys for three of the friends who were present on the boat before Wells died are now threatening to sue Reverend Al Sharpton for defamation, arguing his comments damaged their reputations. The friends claim they are innocent and were not involved in Wells' death. Sharpton released a statement saying, quote, "While I did not know their names, so I did not defame them, we have a right and duty to raise questions that were raised to me by Nolan's parents." The cause and manner of death for Nolan Wells remain undetermined. The judge in the Carmelo Anthony case could decide as soon as this weekend whether the convicted teen could receive a brand new trial. After being sentenced to 35 years in prison for killing Austin Metcalf at high school track meet, the prosecutors are going on the defense, claiming Anthony's former girlfriend says he was stalking her with text messages showing he was obsessed with knives and guns. They also claim Austin Metcalf had a history of getting into fights. News Nation's Xavier Walton has the story.
27: All eyes now on Monday in this community and the defense team for Carmelo Anthony and his entire family waiting and wondering if their legal gamble worked and if this presiding judge is going to grant them a new murder trial. Now, no one is questioning the legitimacy of this trial, arguing that the guilty verdict reached by the jury back in June was not legitimate. The jury sentenced Anthony to 35 years in prison for stabbing fellow high school student Austin Metcalf to death last year. Now, Anthony's defense team says the jury didn't see the whole picture because both teens' lawyers agreed to withhold details about the boys' histories and personal lives, choosing to focus on the deadly stabbing in April of 2025. Now that the new information about both teens is out there, defense attorneys want to start over. So what could happen now? It's either one of the two things. Carmelo Anthony gets a new trial and the whole case starts over, square one, or the judge can say, no, the jury's decision was reached fairly. Anthony's sentence stands and his defense can pursue an appeal. Judge Michael Chitty will either grant that motion sometime before Monday's deadline or it could stay silent, which means the answer is no. Carmelo Anthony remains convicted, sentenced to 35 years in prison, and his defense team can look at other avenues to appeal. Meantime, Austin Metcalf's father told News Nation he'd go along with the other option.
28: What do you think of the prospect of a new trial?
29: I'll say the same thing as I said yesterday. It's 50-50. It's either going to be granted or denied. I'm fine with either one. I forgave
28: you are right.
29: Carmelo. Now, I didn't forgive him for him. I gave him for me. So I'll have peace. So I'll have, you know, so understood. I can go on and move forward.
27: So question remains, will the judge grant Carmelo Anthony a new murder trial? Does he firmly believe that Carmelo Anthony's constitutional rights were violated? Laura, we're going to find out by Monday.
2: A UK judge ordering Prince Harry and six others, including singer Elton John, must pay $13 million to the publishers of the Daily Mail. This after losing a case over what he called an invasion of privacy. The judge ruled their failed privacy lawsuits were conducted in an unreasonable way. While the judge in the case says the fine

0: fines may be excessive, he will not impose a cap to limit liabilities. And Canada is set to impose retaliatory tariffs against the United States as 50% tariffs on Canadian goods are now in effect. What this means for American consumers.
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26: The tariffs were making a fortune with tariffs. I love tariffs. I love the word. 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
0: A trade standoff with our northern neighbors hitting a new high. A 50% tariff is now in effect, covering a whopping $20 billion worth of products. Canadian Prime Minister Mark Carney vowing to match the United States tariff dollar for dollar. How this could impact your wallet. President Trump back in D.C. after campaigning in South Carolina for Darlene Graham, the sister of late Senator Lindsey Graham. This as she fights to keep her brother's seat in the upper chamber. Right now, polls show a tight race ahead of Tuesday's runoff vote, even with Mr. Trump's endorsement. And South Carolina is just one of the major primary elections happening in less than 72 hours. Georgia and Oklahoma are also heading to the ballot box. Plus, we've got a big event in our nation's capital this weekend. The Freedom 250 Grand Prix is underway with a unique track around some of our country's most iconic monuments. Thank you so much for joining us for News Nation Live. I'm Nick Smith. Right now, a 50% tariff is in effect on Canadian goods after talks collapsed between the United States and Canada. The trade war now escalating as Canadian Prime Minister Mark Carney says he will match the tariffs the United States has issued against them starting in several weeks, concentrating on major sectors like steel, dairy, and other exports. News Nation's Hannah Brandt is live at the White House with the latest. Hannah, good afternoon.
1: Hey, Nick. U.S. and Canadian leaders at this point, they are pointing fingers after these trade talks really fell apart. Now we're seeing leaders blame the other side for what's pretty much turned into an all-out trade war between the U.S. and Canada. It was just a couple of days ago that we were talking about how President Trump is pausing the start of these new U.S. tariffs on Canada. The president at that point said there was a deal in the works that was about to be finalized. But then, late last night, the country said those negotiations had collapsed. And now, as you mentioned, the U.S. is imposing that new 50% tariff on Canadian goods. And that'll go on to things ranging from alcohol to hockey sticks to tongue depressors. Canada says it's going to be countering with retaliatory tariffs of its own starting September 8th. Those tariffs, it says, will be targeted at U.S. steel, dairy, and agricultural products, among other items. The prime minister says specific details on what exactly they will tariff will be released in the coming days. But all of this is potentially significant as the U.S. and Canada are major trading partners. The two countries, in fact, traded over $880 billion in goods and services just last year alone. And now we've got the leaders trading jabs. In a statement, U.S. Trade Representative Jameson Greer accused Canada of making new demands and walking back commitments. He says that's what upended the talks. Greer writing, this is a missed opportunity for Canada to partner with the United States, which is the fastest growing economy in the G7. Canadian Prime Minister Mark Carney, though, held a press conference today to air his own frustrations with these talks. Take a listen.
2: We were not prepared to compromise Canada's sovereignty or to undermine our key industries. America is trying to break us so they can own us. And I promise that that will never, ever happen. We are keeping that promise. Canada is becoming stronger and less dependent on America.
1: Carney said ultimately Canada believed that Washington demanded too much and offered too little. He says negotiators added last-minute terms that would have hurt Canadian industries and also restricted the country's ability to make other trade deals with other foreign partners, Nick.
0: Hannah Brandt live at the White House. Hannah, thank you so much. A war of words again, firing off between President Trump and Iran as the war is nearing 6 months. President Trump says Iran is not ready to make the right deal, while Iran's military leader fires back, saying they will not submit to the United States. All of this is happening as the president promises to bring an economic D-Day against Iran. Treasury Secretary Scott Bessent is expected to lay out in more detail the United States' plan to isolate Iran's economy on Monday. He says the U.S. is ready to impose the toughest sanctions in history on Iran.
3: I'll be holding a press conference on Monday to talk about exactly what we're going to do. This has never worked. It does work because we have a combination. It is a 1-2 punch. We have the blockade, and we are going to have the toughest sanctions in history. And I will tell you, this will work. It worked in Venezuela once we put up the blockade.
0: Iranian leadership fired back at its parliament speaker, calling the sanctions unjust, while the Iranian foreign ministry calling it, quote, economic terrorism. Here with us now is retired United States Marine Corps Colonel and Heritage Foundation visiting fellow Mike Jernigan. Mike, good afternoon. President Trump said in a Truth Social post on Thursday, quote, these will be the most crushing economic operation ever taken against any country. What does an economic D-Day actually look like after existing sanctions and that naval blockade that was put in place in April?
4: Hey, good afternoon, Nick. What's it going to look like? Is this going to look like a lot of pain for the Iranians? A couple things have happened in the last

0: that are really significant. United Arab Emirates, the second largest trading partner behind China of Iran, decided they're no longer going to trade with Iran. That's the north-south route across the Straits of Hormuz. Meanwhile, China, who buys 80% of Iran's oil before this war started, they're looking for other buyers. So there's ships full of oil on the inside for Iran that can't go anywhere. There's ships on the outside that are going to other ports. So what you're also going to start to see is that don't forget that there's a possibility of further kinetic action. CENTCOM has had 5,000 targets struck, but 20% remain on the original target list. Those targets are the infrastructure, the dams, the bridges, the airports. So all of this, coupled with further potential kinetic strikes, is really going to be crushing to the Iranians.
1: But my question is, will this strategy work? How long could Iran last, and will they actually cave? We see that they have been attacking our allies in retribution.
0: Yeah, that's the real question. How long can Iran last? The benefit of the economic sanctions and the economic warfare is that it minimizes American lives at risk, which, as a former Marine and boots on the ground guy, I'm very happy anytime we can help countries come into the good order of things without kinetic operations and Marine action. But this could take months for it to happen. But we're already seeing some indications that the internal government of Iran is fraying. Yesterday, the president of Iran was on their national TV telling the country that we need to stop the war. So he's trying to get the attention of the IRGC leaders.
1: To get the attention of the IRGC leaders, Mike, I just want to throw this up to you. We have a map of the Strait of Hormuz. President Trump just declared on Truth Social that the Strait of Hormuz is a new U.S. territory. We're talking about that area right there. Mike, break this down for us. We understand what Mr. Trump is saying, that this is now new U.S. territory. How difficult will it be to defend that area so that ships can operate freely through that zone?
0: I think that President Trump is using rhetoric to put pressure on at least four different audiences, because the president knows that we have a constitutional clause called the Territories Clause, where Congress has the right to accept and create new territories. But Congress is in recess right now, and they return on August 31st. So I think that there's four things going on here. The president is pressurizing the Iranians, reminding them they do not control the Straits of Hormuz. The United States Navy controls the Straits of Hormuz. 7 to 15 ships a day are getting through. And that rate, while down from before the war, is because they all have to have their papers checked and get in line for the United States Navy. The second audience that I think the president is marketing to when he says those things is all the Gulf neighbors. Who do you want to bet on, Iran or America? And right now they're all betting on America, and they continue to buy American defensive munitions. Thirdly, go ahead.
1: No, Mike, because I do want to shift. I want to get a couple more questions in there for you there. But go ahead and finish your point.
0: I was just going to say, I think that he's also making leverage to the European states that depend on this oil that weren't helping. And now they're going to have to negotiate with somebody else, perhaps. But also, I think he's negotiating and making some statements to Congress. So that when Congress come back out of recess, it's going to be top of mind and top of conversation.
1: We're showing that post now from the president on the screen, declaring the Strait of Hormuz new U.S. territory. This is definitely a story we will continue to follow. Mike, I do want to ask you, though, the USS Washington is now in the Middle East after leaving the Pacific to relieve the USS Lincoln amid reports of supply and mental health issues on the Lincoln. Mike, I had a big debate with friends of mine over the weekend, both of whom are also veterans like myself and like you. They're like, Nick, but the media, they exaggerate. And it was frustrating because, Mike, how much of this is true? How much was the USS Lincoln suffering there before relief came in? And how much should we take away with that? Because my friends were arguing the new guys, they've just gotten soft. Mike, why is it so important that we understand the mental health of those who are on the USS Lincoln?
0: Hey, the United States Navy, especially the Lincoln, is full of sailors and Marines of great morale. I've seen visuals and videos of people interviewing him and say, yes, I'm homesick. Yes, our deployment's long, but they're smiling and laughing. According to the United States Navy's facts and figures, the rate of suicidal ideations is exactly the same or less for a deployment of this long. So I do think what happened is I think some misinformation was out there and it got exaggerated. And then our nation's adversaries planted it in some places. And now we're talking about an aircraft carrier that's not on station, which was due to be rotated out anyway.
1: And now we can say that we, without question, no matter how you feel, we want everyone to get back home safely. And we thank all the young men and women for their service. Mike Jernigan, thanks again for joining us this afternoon.
0: Good to see you, Nick.
1: Right now, Hawaii bracing for Tropical Storm Mokay, just 1 week after Hurricane Lala, havoc on the Big Island. The storm is expected to bring another foot of rain, flash flooding, and strong winds later today. There are still 9,000 people without power on the islands. Meantime, parts of northwest Indiana still in the dark nearly 2 weeks after severe storms ripped across the heartland, leaving historic and catastrophic flooding behind across the Hoosier state. Now, News Nation spoke with the Indiana Department of Homeland Security about the outages, and they're saying that restoring that power to those impacted is their biggest priority.
2: I can say it is priority one for Governor Braun. For this administration, we are throwing every possible resource at this issue that we can. We are in constant communication with NIPSCO to find out what can we do as a state to help with this restoration effort.
1: Throwing every possible resource that they can to help with the restoration effort. News Nation's Bennett Haberle is live in Gary, Indiana with the latest. Bennett.
3: Yeah, Nick, I can tell you people we've talked to in this neighborhood, which is one of those areas that was hardest hit, are learning to cope without power. They've been that way for almost 2 weeks now. That doesn't mean that the frustrations are going away, and this is because of it. This is what those massive storms brought down, these massive mature trees. You can see this house behind me. Well, actually, you can't even see the house because it's covered by all these down limbs and this massive tree that actually didn't just damaged this home, right? It damaged the easement. It damaged the infrastructure here in this neighborhood in Gary, Indiana, northwestern part of the state, even took out a portion of the sidewalk. And the people here we've talked to, again, they are frustrated. They're now having to cope without having power for almost 2 weeks now. And they're just learning and having to deal with everything that's been thrown their way. We did shoot some aerial footage from this afternoon that I want to show you that really gives you some context and perspective on the amount of damage that happened when these storms came through back on August 11th. At the height of the storm, the utility in this area, it's called NIPSCO, it's Northern Indiana Power Supply Company, they had 370,000 people without power. The good news is they are starting to restore those. We still have about 30,000 plus customers without power. But there's a lot of frustration, a lot of people who blame NIPSCO for the slow response, the slow restoration, and they've been having to deal with that for almost 2 weeks now. We talked to a couple of homeowners about their experience.
4: So it's been warm and dark, and it's, you know, I mean, you learn to start dealing with it because that's what you have to do, but it's still discouraging, and just to think of the damage that was done, and I know I'm not alone because it's just a war zone.
5: It's been a real struggle where you can't cook. You lost all your food. You're cleaning out your refrigerator so the house doesn't smell like sour food.
3: The pain points are real, and you can see them. They're tangible. The windshield of this car knocked out, along with all these limbs that are down. The good news is we were seeing some people in this area with chainsaws starting to clear off some of the debris. Much of the debris is now out of the streets, so that is one positive note. But the frustration is real. There was a lawsuit that was filed this week against NIPSCO, that utility company, alleging that they failed to adequately address the vegetation and the trees that were near the power lines. NIPSCO has responded, saying they plan to defend themselves vigorously, and they are pushing back against that characterization that they didn't adequately address the vegetation in this area. Nick?
1: And Bennett, we're also hearing state officials say that this is their highest priority. Do we know what's next and how soon this could be resolved?
3: It's more of a staggered step in terms of restoration. Some other parts of northwestern Indiana, Highland, Hammond, some of the other communities that surround the Gary area, those are expected to be back online, if not this weekend, then early Monday. As for the Gary and Portage areas, they're expecting power won't be restored here until sometime Tuesday. Nick?
1: Bennett Haberle live on the ground in Gary, Indiana. Bennett, thank you so much. For the first time ever, IndyCar racing is going through the streets of our nation's capital, stepping on the gas right in front of Capitol Hill. The fun and festivities ahead of tomorrow's big race, up next. And breaking news right now, Carmelo Anthony will not get a retrial. Those details are next.
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21: News Nation Monday. Lindsay Clancy. Mom or murderer? Brian Enton has the latest from inside the courthouse. What's next in the trial gripping the nation? A News Nation special report. Lindsay Clancy, mom or murderer? Monday, 11:10 Central.
1: Welcome back. 19 minutes after the hour. The world of racing is getting ready to take over the nation's capital this weekend for the Freedom 250 Grand Prix. The race will cap off the nation's summer celebrations of its 250th anniversary with the first of its kind event. Tomorrow, the president's motorcade will do an honorary lap around the race route before 25 drivers will race through the heart of D.C. at speeds of up to 185 miles per hour. The 1.66-mile track features 7 turns all around the National Mall, and we will see the drivers go past some of the Capitol's most iconic infrastructure. This includes the National Archives, the FBI headquarters, the Smithsonian National Air and Space Museum, and the U.S. Capitol Building. News Nation's Libby Dean is in D.C. with what's happening there today.
22: Hi, Nick. Well, the paddock really is the place to be right now. And I want to show you something pretty cool that we've seen out here. So we've seen the practice laps happen throughout the day today. One of these racers is Graham Rahal, and he ended up hitting the concrete wall. And you can see some of the damage that was done here. And I was speaking with some of his team. The cost of this stuff is pretty large, $100,000 just for those repairs to put him back on the track for those qualifiers that are set to happen at 5 this afternoon. And when they hit that track, as you mentioned, this has got 7 turns. You go past some of the most iconic buildings in Washington, D.C. Now, I took a spin of my own around that track. Okay, we're out here. This is actually part of the racetrack for this weekend's Grand Prix event, and we're going to get in this Corvette that just pulled up. Rolling! Let's go! Wait, how many miles per hour?
0: About 132.
22: 132 miles per hour in the Corvette.
0: Yeah.
22: In the Corvette. Are we in the white? Yeah, we're in the white.
0: Are you ready?
22: Let's go! Let's go! Let's go! What was our top speed?
0: 133.
22: 133. Don't go driving that normally on the DC roads. That's not allowed. People are pretty pumped to be out here today. We've been speaking with a few of them. A lot of them not only coming from Indianapolis, of course, for the Indy 500 race, but also we spoke to a family who traveled from West Virginia. Here's what they told me.
19: Actually, I'm more excited just to see the boys, see their favorite drivers and, you know, take it all in.
20: Yeah, so it's a great atmosphere. I think the people themselves, I mean, most IndyCar races you go to, there's a lot of folks, but this is like top notch. There's people everywhere. People are having a good time. The views, the scenery. You can't get better.
22: It's kind of a mix of like politics and racing.
20: Yes. So I think it's a good good scenario for most Americans to come together and have a good time.
23: I mean, the cars go fast and it's amazing. The track's amazing. Everything about it, the culture, the track, everything.
22: Nick, just to give you an idea of how close we are to all of these national monuments here on the National Mall, where I'm standing, this is the paddock, basically the behind-the-scenes area where they keep the equipment and do all these final touches. But literally just to my left is the National Gallery of Art, one of the most iconic Smithsonians off of the National Mall. And President Trump and the First Lady, they're going to be here tomorrow. The President and the First Lady will be taking that inaugural lap that is going to happen here on the racetrack. I don't think the beast can go as far or as fast, rather, as those race car drivers who are going to hit speeds up to 180 miles per hour. Nick?
1: That is going to be something to watch. Hannah Brandt in our nation's capital. Earlier, News Nation spoke with IndyCar president Doug Bowles, alongside former racing driver and four-time IndyCar national winner Mario Andretti, about all the excitement around the Freedom 250 Grand Prix this weekend.
24: You know, honestly, that was the biggest challenge, right? We've had about 7 months to put this together from the time the president signed that executive order. Took an awful lot of communication. I can tell you the city of Washington, D.C., all of the agencies, the federal agencies, local agencies have been fantastic in helping us get this done. The parks, this has been fantastic, but it's been a team effort, and it's a team effort well beyond IndyCar, and we're just so thankful to be here in the nation's capital to help celebrate that 250th anniversary.
25: And listen, when we talk about Indy 500, the name Mario Andretti is always coming up. So, Mario, I had a chance to meet you in person at Indy 500, where the atmosphere, you know, of course, was electric. It was such an exciting time for me to be able to see it for the first time and meet you. And now here you are. You go to so many different races. What are you looking forward to ahead of this one in D.C.?
26: Well, it's already magic, and we just getting started. So I'm trying to find a proper superlative to ultimately describe this event. But I'm telling you, just so far, it's beyond what I ever expected. And I arrived here yesterday to look around a bit. But today, all of a sudden, everything coming together. And it's just a sea of people here. It's hard to get around, but I love that, obviously. And again, all the action started already, and again, even the weather is cooperating, so everything's going for us. And again, I just can't believe where we'll be tomorrow night at this time.
25: I mean,
26: tomorrow evening. But I'll tell you what, this is one for the ages.
25: It is. I mean, the backdrop alone in back of you right now is incredible. Doug, I got to ask you about the fans, because we're talking about 100,000 fans expected to be in attendance at this race, and it's all for free. So what are you hoping that fans will get out of the Freedom 250 Grand Prix? I would imagine there's a lot of people there that traveled for this because they love it, and then there's people that, you know, maybe didn't know if they were going to like it, and they're checking it out for the first time. Are you hoping that people come away?

0: Midday plans?
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0: Why not spend it with Antenna TV, your home for classic comedy all day and all night?
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0: Alice.
4: Oh, kiss my grits.
0: Three's Company.
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6: TV, how it was meant to be.
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8: The president moves to boost beef imports. Will it bring down prices for American consumers? I'm Mike Vaccaro, News Nation Washington Bureau Chief. President Trump announcing on Truth Social, for the next 90 days, the United States will allow up to 300,000 metric tons of product for ground beef to be imported with no out-of-quota tariff. The president says the deal will, quote, substantially lower the price to consumers. The move comes as shoppers see record high prices, including an over 50-cent jump for ground beef since last August. All told, prices are up 25% since President Trump returned to the White House. The cattle industry is facing challenges, drought and high prices for feed and diesel fuel among them, adding to ranchers' woes, a 75-year low in the number of cattle in the U.S. Some ranchers oppose allowing more foreign beef into the U.S., the National Cattlemen's Beef Association saying in a statement they are, quote, disappointed, adding, flooding the market with government-subsidized below-market beef is not the way to build the American cattle herd. I'm Mike Vaccaro, and this is the News Nation Political Minute.
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19: Welcome back 30 minutes after the hour. Primary season nearing its end with President Trump's endorsement power on the line. The spotlight shining on South Carolina as early voting starts to wrap up. The state preparing for a Senate primary runoff on Tuesday. The president campaigning in South Carolina for Darlene Graham, urging voters to help her keep the seat held by her brother, the late Lindsey Graham. On the other side, Democratic socialists are squeezing past key candidates in the primaries, pushing to remake the Democratic Party and build a wave of momentum that could carry them to victory in November. Earlier, I spoke with political analyst Matt Klink on the upcoming runoff race, as well as whether each party is heading

0: to the midterms the way they want.
1: Well, look, Donald Trump's success rate in Republican primaries is well over 95%. That being said, Darlene Graham's mistake earlier this week in a debate where she said that national security wasn't really her thing is really troublesome and discouraging, given that that was her brother's strength. So Trump is betting that her loyalty to him and that his strength of personality can pull her across the finish line. I don't know if he can make that sale with South Carolina Republicans.
0: Matt, I know you and I both watched parts of that debate. And what I did notice is, though, she seemed to come across as very folksy. And is that something that could help with voters in South Carolina?
1: Well, I think that certainly helps. But, you know, again, senators don't get to pick and choose whether they can deal with domestic or foreign policy issues. They take what comes up. Although I will say she did have a great line to former Congressman Norman. She said she'd done more in 20 days than he'd done in 20 years, which is a good gotcha statement. But again, that snafu about the national security not being her thing is going to be replayed over and over and over again.
0: I think they were looking for something there. Let me switch now, take you down south to Florida and look at progressive Angie Nixon beating out her opponent in the Senate primary. What do you make of this growing popularity of progressive candidates in the Democratic Party?
1: A couple observations here. I think that, you know, Alex Vindman, he left $7 million in the bank because he thought that he would need it to run in a general election. That's why there's that old line in football, win the game you're playing. Mm-hmm. Angie Nixon ran a better campaign than him. Now, the fact that she happens to be Democratic Socialist aligned, I think it's going to create immense problems for her in a general election, especially in a state with so many immigrants from parts of the world that have had a really bad experience with socialism. But I think this is just a question. She outworked Lieutenant Colonel Vindman. She out-hustled him, and she knew the district better than he did.
0: And it showed that ground game, we understand, was second to none. A breaking update. Carmelo Anthony's push for a retrial denied. The 19-year-old convicted of killing a fellow student at a track meet will not get a new day in court. Those details up next. Closing arguments in the Lindsey Clancy murder trial could begin as soon as Monday. What we can expect after the break.
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12: With her mental health in the months and days before she strangled her three young children to death and attempted to kill herself. Her lawyers are arguing she was struggling with postpartum psychosis at the time. NewsNation's Marcus Espinosa is following this trial as both sides now prepare for closing arguments.
13: Nick, so many eyes on this case right now as day 18 wrapped up on Friday for the murder trial of Lindsey Clancy. Closing arguments are expected next week, and a lot of folks paying attention. The trial is capturing the nation's attention as the defense tells the story of a mother struggling with postpartum psychosis. Clancy is accused of killing her three children in January of 2021, has pled not guilty by reason of insanity. And over the past days in court, her defense has brought people who knew Lindsey Clancy personally, as well as expert witnesses, to testify to the fact that she was struggling with her mental health months before the killings occurred. Witnesses included her husband and the forensic psychiatrist who saw her the day of the murders. They painted a stark picture of a woman battling severe depression and sleep deprivation. With that, they said she never would have planned to kill her three children without suffering a psychotic break. Trial attorney Randolph White said the defense's star witness, Dr. Resnick, is key. He treated Andrea Yates, the mother who killed five children, is a significant testimony for their defense exactly because of his prior history dealing with something similar.
14: This was an important witness for the defense because he's able to come in and say, I have dealt with this in the past. I have treated psychosis. I've treated postpartum psychosis, and therefore I know how to identify it. I know how to recognize it. And his testimony was that, yes, that Lindsey Clancy was suffering from postpartum psychosis.
13: The prosecution, though, fighting back, calling up its first rebuttal witness on Friday, their own expert, Dr. Avram Mack, another forensic psychologist who interviewed Clancy in April of this year. He said that while Lindsey Clancy suffered from depression and anxiety, she showed no signs of bipolar disorder or having manic episodes that could lead to the psychotic episode the defense claimed she had. While we don't know who else the prosecution may call to the stand, many legal experts watching this case say it could be a bit of an uphill battle for them to prove she intended to harm her children. Nick, court will pick back up on Monday with the prosecution still expected to call at least another rebuttal witness here in this trial and case that has captivated the entire nation. Closing arguments also still expected for next week. Back to you.
12: Marcus with the latest. For more on the trial, tune in to News Nation for a special report from Brian Enten that starts Monday at 10 Central, 11 Eastern. We're following breaking news sources to News Nation. Carmelo Anthony will not get a new trial, leaving his murder conviction in place in the death of Austin Metcalf. Anthony will continue to serve his 35-year sentence. His bid for a new trial was focused on what happened before the trial took place, as well as an informal agreement between prosecutors and the defense over what evidence would be presented. Criminal and civil attorney Mark Reichel joins us now to help us walk through all of this. Mark, we're just getting this information into the newsroom, so I know that you've had an opportunity to review this and you're more familiar. Exactly what does this mean for us? Does this officially end the case, Mark, or is there more to learn?
15: No. So when somebody's sentenced to a sentence like that, which is 35 years, and almost a life sentence, there'll be plenty of time to relitigate this exact matter. Right away, they brought it up and said, you know, new lawyer said, hey, there was this gentleman's agreement, much to our client's detriment. Shouldn't happen. You know, it was bad practice on their part. So they wanted to get in there right away and get a new trial. Look, it's been denied. He's going to go up on appeal. But while that's pending, they can continue to gather evidence, do some research, investigate, get more evidence about this gentleman's agreement, kind of look at the record, determine how it really prejudiced him, refile a motion. You can file a new trial motion on new evidence just about any time. So this is not the end of this case, not at all.
12: Mark, and I guess that's the question. Those of us who have been watching it from the outside, I have to believe that people at home were like, what new information can be gleaned here that it would seem that the defense and the prosecution both laid out everything that they had? What were the grounds that Carmelo was arguing?
15: Well, before the trial started, they said, look, if Carmelo takes a stand, we've got some stuff which is going to embarrass him. We're going to try to impeach him and say, oh, yeah, you're such a great guy. Well, then what about these things you did just before the crime happened? It's going to, you know, inflame tensions because we're really polarized in this case. At the same time, they said to the defense, we know you have evidence about the victims here, those, you know, the victims and the bad stuff they've done beforehand. If we can both sides agree to keep this out, we can just talk about what happened that day. And they both thought that was the logical thing to do. It'd be better for the jury. It'd be better for the public. It'd be better for the trial. And it wouldn't influence the judge or even the jury and so forth and so on. So they cut that gentleman's agreement. I got to be honest with you. Similar stuff like that happens, but if it's really that extensive of this gentleman's agreement and it wasn't litigated beforehand, like by pre-trial motions, it's a little strange.
12: Mark, help me here with this here. Anthony's team dropped plans for him to testify in this trial. Do you think that hurt him? Is that something that they regret now?
15: You know, it's tough. Most defense attorneys, we don't put our client on the stand. And that's because it's going to come down whether the jury likes you or not. You can be doing a great job in your trial where you're attacking. You put your client on and it's over. If they don't like him, everything good you've done goes away. So that's the problem.
12: Mark Reichel, I want to thank you again for jumping in here with this breaking news and walking us through that. Thank you so much.
15: Absolutely. Take care now.
16: 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To a small fishing village in Africa. To the hopes of a boy. To his dreams of playing soccer. To the hands of a surgeon. The long recovery. Until one day. The joy of finally being part of the team. Where does your generosity go? Wherever Mercy does.
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6: In Nebraska, a new undercover DHS operation leading to the arrest of five men, all taken in on child sex crime charges. News Nation senior border correspondent Allie Bradley has that story.
7: Yeah, during an HSI Omaha-led investigation, agents actually posed undercover online and say that they caught five men who were allegedly looking to have sex with a child. One of them, a Mexican national who is a lawful permanent resident and is already on the sex offender registry. So HSI says investigators posted online advertisements during a three-day operation in Omaha, then communicated undercover with people allegedly seeking sex acts with minors. Prosecutors say all five men ultimately showed up at an agreed location, allegedly believing they were there to engage in sex acts with a 14-year-old. Among them, 39-year-old Mexican citizen Jackson Aparicio Santos, a lawful permanent resident who authorities say is a registered sex offender following a 2010 conviction for first-degree assault of a 15-year-old girl. He's now charged with attempted sex trafficking of a child. Also arrested, 39-year-old La E, a naturalized U.S. citizen originally from Myanmar. Prosecutors charged him with attempted sex trafficking of a child and possession of child pornography. HSI says investigators found multiple files containing child sex abuse material. The other defendants are Brian Dady, Logan Trigg, who are also on the sex offender registry, and finally Tillian Hutton, all charged with attempted sex trafficking of a child. The HSI Omaha group supervisor saying, quote, to those using commercial sex websites or other platforms to seek access to children, we are out there. We are looking for you. We will be relentless in finding you, investigating you, and working with prosecutors to hold you accountable to the fullest extent of the law. Now, all five of those defendants were indicted by a federal grand jury. This, as HSI says that it was actually communicating with dozens of other individuals who were willing to engage in child sex acts. However, they never showed up. In Del Rio, Allie Bradley for News Nation.
6: TikTok agreeing to pay out $400 million in a settlement with the Justice Department. It ends a 2024 lawsuit that accuses the social media platform's China.

0: based parent company, ByteDance, of breaking federal children's privacy laws. Companies are required to receive parental consent on kid-oriented apps and websites for ages 13 and under before collecting personal information, but the DOJ says TikTok failed to get that permission. The Associate Attorney General calling the settlement, quote, a major victory for American children and parents, adding this outcome secures a substantial recovery and reinforces protections. TikTok has undergone several changes over the past 2 years since this lawsuit was initially filed, including an ownership switch-up. In December of 2025, ByteDance signed several agreements to create a new joint venture in the United States and avoid a nationwide ban. As parents across the nation prepare to send their children back to school, four states are facing off against Meta in a California federal court in what could be a landmark child safety trial. Meta is pushing back against claims that their platforms like Facebook and Instagram are contributing to the youth mental health crisis, citing a history of protecting young users. The lawsuit accuses the tech giant of intentionally getting children addicted to social media, misleading the public about its risks, and illegally obtaining personal information from children under the age of 13. Earlier, a licensed clinical psychologist spoke with News Nation about what safeguards are in place and what parents should know.
1: Yeah, there are safeguards in place, but we still need to worry about depressive symptoms, anxiety, social anxiety, self-esteem. You know, the amount of time they spend on social media that can actually negatively affect their schoolwork and their identity. So we do need to look at how much time they're spending and how it's affecting their mood and self-esteem.
2: And how seriously do you view these allegations against Meta? I mean, we've heard allegations like this before, but this seems to be a pretty big case.
1: It's a massive case, and we do know that there were some safeguards recently. So Meta actually did introduce teen accounts. That was a big step in the right direction. Everyone is pretty well aware of the research and how strong it is that it can negatively affect adolescents' mood, but that's not going to be every adolescent, of course. But we do know there's a highly addictive component to social media. The research is strong on that. You know, there's dopamine in place, there's intermittent reinforcement. Kids will be up late at night and they'll lose sleep. They'll worry about cyberbullying, and we have to look at the verbiage and what's happening with their self-esteem and being negatively affected, social comparison. So yes, there is an addictive quality to social media, and we are well aware of that with the research.
2: So then let's talk about advice for the parents navigating social media. Again, as we said, the school year is starting in some places it already has, and here in New York it's starting in September. So how can we get through this next school year? What's the plan for navigating social media with our kids? What do you think we should do?
1: Absolutely. First, we want to look at the intrinsic motivation. So try to have a transparent conversation with your kids, as blocked as they can be. We want to be realistic that they are going to want to be on there. So if there's not a strong hold against them being on, then we want to look at how many hours they're spending. There should be kind of some buy-in with them. That actually is better if there's intrinsic motivation. So ask them, what are the cons to using it too much? You know, can we take this away at a certain time? And try to get them to buy into that, because they're losing sleep, their grades are affected. If you can't get their buy-in, yes, you want to actually have some safeguards on what time they should be ending social media at night, and actually being restricted that way. But we want to look at the time, the sleep, and actually their mood and their self-esteem the next day and the next few days if they're on their
2: late. That's interesting. Yeah. I mean, what do you tell parents? I'm sure that you talk to parents all the time about this. What are some of the questions that they come to you with? What are you hearing? What's the feedback?
1: Well, unfortunately, there is a large correlation with social media, what their friends are doing, and how their social anxiety, the procrastination, their depression, their mood symptoms are affecting them, especially in particular with self-esteem. So basically, they're asking me, you know, why are they having these mood issues? We're leaning back into their peer group, because that is anecdotally and research-based a strong correlation and causation for mood issues and self-esteem. That doesn't mean every peer and every teen is negatively affected, but it does mean that a large majority actually are affected at one point in their life.
0: A UK judge ordering Prince Harry and six others, including singer Elton John, must pay $13 million to the publishers of the Daily Mail. This after losing a case over what he called an invasion of privacy. The judge ruled their failed privacy lawsuits were conducted in an unreasonable way. While the judge in the case says the fines may be excessive, he will not impose a cap to limit the liabilities. Canada is set to impose retaliatory tariffs against the United States as 50% tariffs on Canadian goods are now in effect. What this means for American consumers.
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0: A trade standoff with our northern neighbors hitting a new high. A 50% tariff is now in effect, covering a whopping $20 billion worth of products. Canadian Prime Minister Mark Carney vowing to match the United States tariff dollar for dollar. How this could impact your wallet. President Trump back in D.C. after campaigning in South Carolina for Darlene Graham, the sister of the late Senator Lindsey Graham. This as she fights to keep her brother's seat in the upper chamber. Right now, polls show a tight race ahead of Tuesday's runoff vote, even with Mr. Trump's endorsement. And South Carolina is just one of the major primary elections happening in less than 72 hours. Georgia and Oklahoma are also heading to the ballot box. Plus, we have a big event on our nation's capital this weekend. The Freedom 250 Grand Prix is underway with a unique track around some of our country's most iconic monuments. Thank you so much for joining us for News Nation Live. I'm Nick Smith. Right now, a 50% tariff is in effect on Canadian goods after talks collapsed between the United States and Canada. The

0: Trade war now escalating as Canadian Prime Minister Mark Carney says he will match the tariffs the United States has issued against them starting in several weeks, concentrating on major sectors like steel, dairy, and other products. NewsHour's Hannah Brandt is live at the White House with the latest. Hannah, good afternoon.
1: Nick, good afternoon. What we're seeing at this point is a lot of finger pointing from both the U.S. and Canada after these trade talks really just fell apart in a matter of days. Each side is blaming the other for what's, as you said, turned into an all-out trade war. It was just Wednesday, earlier this week, that President Trump paused the start of these new planned U.S. tariffs on Canada. The president saying at that point that there was a deal in the works that was about to be finalized. Then, late last night, the country said the negotiations just collapsed. And now the U.S., as you mentioned, it's imposing those new 50% tariffs on Canadian goods. And those we'll see on a range of things, from alcohol to hockey sticks to tongue depressors. Canada, though, now countering with retaliatory tariffs of its own, those set to start September 8th, and will be targeted at U.S. steel, dairy, and agricultural products, among others. Specific details, the prime minister says, will be released in the coming days. But all of this is potentially really economically significant because the U.S. and Canada, they are top trading partners. And they trade over $880 billion in goods and services just last year alone. Now what we have instead is leaders trading jabs. In a statement, U.S. Trade Representative Jamieson Greer did accuse Canada of making new demands in these talks, saying they also walked back their commitments. And he said that's what upended these negotiations. Greer wrote, "This is a missed opportunity for Canada to partner with the United States, which is the fastest growing economy in the G7. But Canadian Prime Minister Mark Carney held a press conference today to air his own frustrations with how these talks ended up.
2: We were not prepared to compromise Canada's sovereignty or to undermine our key industries. America is trying to break us so they can own us. And I promise that that will never, ever happen. We are keeping that promise. Canada is becoming stronger and less dependent on America."
1: And Carney said Washington's demand simply went too far, saying that U.S. negotiators that offered too little and wanted too much, and that they added some last-minute terms that he believed hurt Canadian industries and would have restricted the country's ability to then make trade deals with other foreign partners, Nick.
0: Anna Brandt, thank you so much. A war of words once again firing off between President Trump and Iran as the war is nearing 6 months. President Trump says Iran is not ready to make the right deal, while Iran's military leader fires back, saying they will not submit to the United States. All of this is happening as the president promises to bring an economic D-Day against Iran. Treasury Secretary Scott Bessent is expected to lay out more details on the U.S. plans to isolate Iran's economy on Monday. He says the United States is ready to impose the toughest sanctions in history on Iran.
3: I'll be holding a press conference on Monday to talk about exactly what we're going to do. This has never worked. It does work because we have a combination. It is a 1-2 punch. We have the blockade, and we are going to have the toughest sanctions in history. And I will tell you, this will work. It worked in Venezuela once we put up the blockade.
0: Iranian leadership fired back as its parliament speaker called the sanctions unjust, with the Iranian foreign ministry calling it, quote, economic terrorism. Here with us now is retired Brigadier General David McGinnis, member of National Security Leaders for America. General McGinnis, good afternoon, sir.
4: Good afternoon.
0: General McGinnis, Mr. Trump said in a Truth Social post on Thursday, quote, "These will be the most crushing economic operation ever taken against any country." General, what does an economic D-Day actually look like after existing sanctions and naval blockades were put in place back in April?
4: Well, first of all, it has to have an impact that's going to move the Iranians to comply. But my initial reaction to this and a reaction of some of my colleagues is that this the sliding from, declaration of total war and requiring unconditional surrender to economic sanctions is really a folly. And what he's proposing is nothing more than what President Obama did to get the original agreement with the Iranians on their nuclear system. And the thing that President Obama had is he had five other allies who were nuclear nations, or as with Germany, one of those powerful economies in Europe. And President Trump's on his own on this one, number one. And number two, two of those five countries are now helping Iran rearm themselves against us again, and they're helping them with economic recovery. So it doesn't seem to me like it's going to be too effective. It's a lot of bluster. It's a lot of distraction, but I don't think it has a lot of substance.
0: Yeah, and that was my next question. Do you think that strategy will actually work? But I mean, how long do you think this could last, and will Iran actually cave?
4: In order for something like this to work, as it did back in the Obama administration and during the Reagan administration, this isn't necessarily red or blue when you talk about these types of actions. You have to have a coordinated effort. You have to have multiple countries who have power focused on making the economic sanctions work, because if you don't, it's too easy to get around them. And we've seen that with Russia. Even though there's been a lot of sanctions from Europe and the United States and other countries, they still managed to a certain extent to beat the sanctions. And us going it alone, I don't think it's going to work.
0: And, you know, we look back at the memo of agreement. We talk about how this deal was supposed to be better than the one that was a horrible deal that Obama had agreed to. It seems as though we're moving into a quagmire, that this is getting a deeper and deeper, almost like we're in quicksand.
4: Well, yeah, I've seen that quote and I've read that quote before. We are. I mean, I've been on a number of times on News Nation, and I've said the Iranian Revolutionary Guard has us on the horns of a strategic dilemma. And the main reason that occurred is because we did not go about going to war in the American way. We had one man make a decision with another leader of another country, and they decide to start dropping bombs. And that doesn't work. It violates every strategic principle that's been around for 4,000 years, and this is what we get. This is where we wind up.
0: And General McGinnis, because this is the perfect segue, it is, you know, been reported widely that the administration and the Secretary of War were well aware that if they were to attack Iran, that we could lose control of the Strait of Hormuz, that the first thing they would do is choke off that point. But then today on Truth Social, Mr. Trump posted this, that now the Strait of Hormuz is now U.S. territory. He put out on his Truth Social post. When you see this, General McGinnis, is this just bolster and bluster from the president, or is this sending a message that the United States will not back down until the Strait of Hormuz actually is new U.S. territory, according to the president?
4: Well, I think, first of all, it's bluster because we have no right to claim the Straits of Hormuz. Under international naval law, the Straits of Hormuz is an international strait, and what our responsibility is, and the responsibility of our Navy, and one of its principal reasons for existence ever since the foundation of the country, is to ensure freedom of navigation. And that is the requirement, and that is a piece of water that is supposed to be free to navigation from all countries of the world for free commerce, for normal commerce. This is outrageous. It's just outside the box.
0: General McGinnis, last question I have for you. How do we get out of this? How do we set back the clock or return to what the norm had been, back to the status quo?
4: Well, I think the first thing we need to do is rather than beating everybody up and threatening everybody and calling everybody names, we need to bring people together, bring other countries together with us. Into other countries who have the same intent that we do and the same need we do. And I'm not only talking about the Gulf countries, but I'm also talking about Europe and other countries that are dependent on that oil, including China, and come to an agreement to force the issue on open navigation of the straits. And if necessary, we have to put troops on the ground to do that. We'll do that. But we need to do it with the support of the world community, not just our own out of a whim on our own from the Resolute desk.
0: And I remember the Iranian foreign minister once, General McGinnis, saying that Americans have the watches, but we have the time.
4: Well, that's it. And, you know, as I said before, a couple of weeks ago, basically the Revolutionary Guard is

0: using George Washington strategy, which is, if I don't lose, I win. And the longer they can drag this out, the better chance that they're going to get a result in their favor. And you got, you know, and things are changing. I mean, you got Iran is negotiating with them. You got the Mecca agreement between Pakistan and Saudi Arabia and Turkey. There's a lot of things happening outside of us because people lack confidence in our ability to make things happen.
1: Retired Brigadier General David McGinnis, thank you so much, sir, for joining us this afternoon.
0: You're welcome. Glad to help.
1: Russia and Ukraine trading deadly attacks as Russian strikes kill at least 7 people across Ukraine in Kyiv. Ukraine is striking back with a drone attack inside Russia, killing 2 children. All of this coming one day after a Russian drone attack on a shopping center that killed 16 people and injured more than 100. Moscow has been stepping up ballistic missile attacks on Kyiv as Ukraine runs short on the U.S.-made Patriot weapons, which have been used to shoot those missiles down. Right now, Hawaii bracing for Tropic Storm Mokay, just 1 week after Hurricane Lala wreaked havoc on the Big Island. The storm is expected to bring another foot of rain, flash flooding, and strong winds later today. There are still 9,000 people without power on the island. Meantime, parts of northwest Indiana still in the dark nearly 2 weeks after severe storms ripped across the heartland, leaving historic and catastrophic flooding behind across the Hoosier State. NewsNation spoke with Indiana Department of Homeland Security about the outages, saying restoring power to those impacted is the state's biggest priority.
2: I can say it is priority one for Governor Braun, for this administration. We are throwing every possible resource at this issue that we can. We are in constant communication with NIPSCO to find out what can we do as a state to help with this restoration effort.
1: NewsNation's Bennett Haberle is live in Gary, Indiana with the latest. Bennett, good afternoon. Can you tell us what you're seeing on the ground?
3: Nick, in short, it's a mess. There are people here who are obviously frustrated by the lack of power. We're in one of the harder hit areas of Gary. Let me just walk you around, show you what we're dealing with. The massive trees from that August 11th storm came down. The good news is there is a little bit of progress, right? Some of this debris has started to be chopped up. Chainsaws have been out here actively working, but there's still a lot to do. You can see a huge maple tree toppled on this home behind me, did damage to this SUV, completely uprooted the sidewalk and the easement here. And this is just a part and parcel of what we've been seeing. This scene is repeated over and over again in neighborhoods like this that are still without power. We shot some aerial footage this afternoon to give you a better perspective, some context on the lay of the land here and the damage from those August 11th severe storms that knocked out power to 370,000 people in northern Indiana. The power utility in this part of the country is called NIPSCO. It's a Northern Indiana Public Service Company, and they have taken a brunt of criticism due to the restoration efforts. Many people here are frustrated with them, say the response has been slow. We talked to some of the homeowners who live in this area about what they're experiencing.
4: Initially, you know, it was shock, and then it quickly turned into tears, depression. You know, get up every day and your neighborhood looks like a disaster area, and it seems like we're being ignored. As frustrating is the nicest thing that I could say.
5: It's been a struggle. It's been a real struggle where you can't cook. You lost all your food. You're cleaning out your refrigerator so the house doesn't smell like sour food.
3: And that woman you heard there, Leonette, she's got a father who's got a pacemaker. So being without power is not just a pain point. It is a priority for medical conditions. There are messes like this still behind me. As you saw, so many of those mature trees were knocked down in those powerful storms. And there's a bit of a blame game going on. There was a lawsuit filed this week against NIPSCO alleging that they failed to adequately trim tree vegetation near power lines. The company has responded back saying they plan to vigorously defend themselves and denying that characterization that they didn't tend to the vegetation in this area.
1: And Bennett, as you and I both know, the blame game back and forth does nothing for those who are actually suffering in those communities. What do we know about what's next and when all of this could be resolved?
3: Nick, it's a bit of a staggered step in terms of progress in restoring power. Areas like Hammond, Highland, those areas could come back online this weekend. Here in Gary, it could be Tuesday. But the utility is even saying right now, with 30,000 customers still out, there could be some ebb and flow there, where they even lose more power in some areas that previously saw restoration. So things are still very fluid here in terms of getting power back. It could be days before it's restored in this area.
1: Let's at least hope that they don't have weather to contend with as far as more rain. Bennett Haberle, thank you so much, sir. We're following breaking news. Sources to News Nation tell us that Carmelo Anthony will not get a new trial, leaving his murder conviction in place in the death of Austin Metcalf. Anthony will continue to serve his 35-year sentence. His bid for a new trial was focused on what happened before the trial took place, as well as an informal agreement between prosecutors and the defense over what evidence would be presented. The judge just released a statement moments ago saying, quote, "We respect and expected the court's decision denying the motion for a new trial. The jury's guilty verdict stands, and we remain confident in the process. Every defendant has the right to appeal, and our thoughts and prayers remain with the Metcalf family in the painful wake of last year's hearing." South Carolina preparing for its Senate primary runoff in less than 72 hours. President Trump throwing his support behind late Senator Lindsey Graham's sister, Darlene. How this race could shake out. And for the first time ever, Indy car racing is going through the streets of our nation's capital, stepping on the gas right in front of Capitol Hill. The fun and festivities ahead of tomorrow's big race after the break.
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2: News Nation Monday. Lindsay Clancy. Mom or murderer? Brian Enten has the latest from inside the courthouse. What's next in the trial gripping the nation? A News Nation special report. Lindsay Clancy. Mom or murderer? Monday, 11:10 Central.
3: The world of racing is getting ready to take over the nation's capital this weekend for the Freedom 250 Grand Prix. The race will cap off the nation's summer celebrations of its 250th anniversary with a first-of-its-kind event. Now, tomorrow, the President's Motorcade will do an honorary lap around the race route before 25 drivers will race through the heart of D.C. at speeds of up to 185 miles per hour. The 1.66-mile track features seven turns all around the National Mall, and we will see the drivers go past some of the Capitol's most iconic infrastructure. This includes the National Archives, the FBI headquarters, the Smithsonian National Air and Space Museum, and the U.S. Capitol Building. News Nation's Libby Dean is in D.C. with what's about to happen.
4: It's race weekend in downtown D.C., and Pennsylvania Avenue has been turned into a racetrack. These drivers going by some of the most iconic buildings in our nation's capital, including the Capitol itself. They'll reach speeds of up to 185 miles per hour. I took a lap of my own.
5: Okay, we're out here. This is actually part of the racetrack for this weekend's Grand Prix event, and we're going to get in this Corvette that just pulled up. Rolling, let's go. Wait, how many miles per hour?
6: About 132.
5: 132 miles per hour in the Corvette.
6: Yeah.
5: In the Corvette. Are we in the white? Yeah, we're in the white.
6: Are you ready?
5: Let's go.
6: Let's go. Let's go.
5: Sharp turn. What was our top speed?
6: 133.
5: Don't go driving that normally.
6: Okay.
5: On the D.C. roads. That's not allowed. This event is drawing thousands of people from all over the country. We spoke to a family from West Virginia.
7: I actually am more excited just to see the boys, see their favorite drivers and, you know, take it all in.
8: Yeah, so it's a great atmosphere. I think the people themselves, I mean, most IndyCar races you go to, there's a lot of folks, but this is like top notch. There's people everywhere. People are having a good time. The views, the scenery. You can't get better.
7: It's kind of a mix of like politics and racing.
8: Yes. So I think it's a good good scenario for most Americans to come together and have a good time.
9: I mean, the cars go fast and it's amazing. The track's amazing. Everything about it, the culture, the track, everything.
4: With these big crowds also comes security, and it'll be even tighter on Sunday when President Trump and the First Lady Melania Trump will take a lap around this racetrack themselves. Libby Dean in D.C., back to you.
3: Earlier, News Nation spoke with IndyCar President Doug Bowles alongside former racing driver and four-time IndyCar national winner Mario Andretti. They spoke about all the excitement around the Freedom 250 Grand Prix this weekend.
10: You know, honestly, that was the biggest challenge, right? We've had about 7 months to put this together from the time the president signed that executive order. Took an awful lot of communication. I can tell you the city of Washington, D.C., all of the agencies, the federal agencies, local agencies have been fantastic in helping us get this done. The parks, this has been fantastic, but it's been a team effort, and it's a team effort well beyond IndyCar, and we're just so thankful to be here in the nation's capital to help celebrate that 250th anniversary.
11: And listen, when we talk about Indy 500, the name Mario Andretti is always coming up. So, Mario, I had a chance to meet you in person at Indy 500, where the atmosphere, you know, of course, was electric. It was such an exciting time for me to be able to see it for the first time and meet you. And now here you are. You go to so many different races. What are you looking forward to ahead of this one in D.C.?
12: Well, it's already magic, and we just getting started. So I'm trying to find a proper superlative to ultimately describe this event. But I'm telling you, just so far, it's beyond what I ever expected. And I arrived here yesterday to look around a bit. But today, all of a sudden, everything coming together. And it's just a sea of people here. It's hard to get around, but I love that, obviously. And again, all the action started already, and again, even the weather is cooperating, so everything's going for us. And again, I just can't believe where we'll be tomorrow.

0: travel from all over, that are IndyCar fans that come here. There are people that have traveled from all over that just want to be part of this celebration here on the Nation's Mall. And then obviously for people who are local or on the East Coast, they're coming just to check it out. We hopefully they leave and fall in love with IndyCar racing and can follow us the rest of the season. We've got two more races left this year, next weekend in Milwaukee, Wisconsin, and then we go to the West Coast and do it out in California to celebrate, you know, to finish up the year. There really isn't anything like this, and seeing all these people here is pretty neat. And hopefully, I just hope people are enjoying celebrating our country's birthday.
1: Absolutely. Mario, two questions for you. Are you going to get to take any laps, number one? And what does it mean to have the president be, you know, a part of this Freedom 250 Grand Prix? I mean, this is a pretty special event.
2: Oh, indeed. I mean, you could call it special for sure. But, yeah, if you have a car for me, I'll take it around. But no one asked me yet. You know, so I'm looking. I'm envious, obviously, of these drivers that are driving around a race course, and then and actually they're really taking in all of this beautiful buildings and everything, all this historic background that we have. So anyway, and to have the president here involved and giving us the green flag and all of that, I mean, it's how can you have it any better than that?
1: Okay. Very good. Well, you know, listen, I heard that the president is taking a lap tomorrow, so maybe you can hop in with him. We'll see what happens. That would be something. Doug, real quick. Doug, this could ultimately be a once-in-a-lifetime event. We'll see. But I just got to ask you really quick, is there another venue or city you would like to see an IndyCar race take place? I mean, who could have ever thought you'd be here in D.C.? What could top this, possibly?
0: I don't know how you top this, just around the Nation's Mall with the Capitol, the Washington Monument, as you noted on the front end of this, all the different Smithsonian Institution buildings around here. I don't know that you could top this one. And, you know, it is right now planned to just be one. The mayor of D.C. would love for us to come back. Obviously, really invested in sports she is here. And we'll just see how it goes. But right now, it's a one and done. And then I don't know that we ever top this one. This one, babe, as you said, maybe one for the ages we all look back on and think, how amazing was that? We got to celebrate our country's birthday right here in the capital of our country.
3: We're in the final primary push. Late Senator Lindsey Graham's sister, Darlene, getting a big boost from President Trump in the race for his seat. But it's still a very tight race. The battles we're watching up next.
4: Midday plans?
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11: The president moves to boost beef imports. Will it bring down prices for American consumers? I'm Mike Vaccaro, News Nation Washington Bureau Chief. President Trump announcing on Truth Social, for the next 90 days, the United States will allow up to 300,000 metric tons of product for ground beef to be imported with no out-of-quota tariff. The president says the deal will, quote, substantially lower the price to consumers. The move comes as shoppers see record high prices, including an over 50-cent jump for ground beef since last August. All told, prices are up 25% since President Trump returned to the White House. The cattle industry is facing challenges, drought and high prices for feed and diesel fuel among them, adding to ranchers' woes, a 75-year low in the number of cattle in the U.S. Some ranchers oppose allowing more foreign beef into the U.S., the National Cattlemen's Beef Association saying in a statement they are, quote, disappointed, adding, flooding the market with government-subsidized below-market beef is not the way to build the American cattle herd. I'm Mike Vaccaro, and this is the News Nation Political Minute.
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9: Like 33 minutes after the hour, primary season nearing its end with President Trump's endorsement power on the line. The spotlight shining brightly on South Carolina as early voting starts to wrap up. The state preparing for a Senate primary runoff on Tuesday. The president campaigning in South Carolina for Darlene Graham, urging voters to help her keep the seat held by her brother, the late Lindsey Graham. On the other side, Democratic Socialists are squeezing past key candidates in the primaries, pushing to remake the Democratic Party and build a wave of momentum that could carry them to victory in November. Earlier, I spoke with political analyst Matt Klink on the upcoming runoff race, as well as where each party is heading in the midterms.
10: Well, look, Donald Trump's success rate in Republican primaries is well over 95%. That being said, Darlene Graham's mistake earlier this week in a debate where she said that national security wasn't really her thing is really troublesome and discouraging, given that that was her brother's strength. So Trump is betting that her loyalty to him and that his strength of personality can pull her across the finish line. I don't know if he can make that sale with South Carolina Republicans.
9: Matt, I know you and I both watched parts of that debate. And what I did notice is, though, she seemed to come across as very folksy. And is that something that could help with voters in South Carolina?
10: Well, I think that certainly helps. But, you know, again, senators don't get to pick and choose whether they can deal with domestic or foreign policy issues. They take what comes up. Although I will say she did have a great line to former Congressman Norman. She said she'd done more in 20 days than he'd done in 20 years, which is a good gotcha statement. But again, that snafu about the national security not being her thing, yeah, is going to be replayed over and over and over again.
9: I think they were looking for something there. Let me switch now, take you down south to Florida, and look at progressive Angie Nixon beating out her opponent in the Senate primary. What do you make of this growing popularity of progressive candidates in the Democratic Party?
10: A couple observations here. I think that, you know, Alex Vindman, he left $7 million in the bank because he thought that he would need it to run in a general election. That's why there's that old line in football, win the game you're playing. Mm-hmm. Angie Nixon ran a better campaign than him. Now, the fact that she happens to be Democratic Socialist aligned, I think it's going to create immense problems for her in a general election, especially in a state with so many immigrants from parts of the world that have had a really bad experience with socialism. But I think this is just a question. She outworked Lieutenant Colonel Vindman. She out-hustled him, and she knew the district better than he did.
9: White House Press Secretary Karoline Leavitt revealing her next career move. as she prepares to step away from the White House. She won't be going far from the administration, though. Leavitt says she will work for Trump's MAGA Inc. super PAC, though her official title within the organization is unknown. The press secretary is set to resign at the end of the month. Closing arguments in the Lindsey Clancy murder trial could begin as soon as Monday. What we can expect next.
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9: strangled her three young children to death and attempted to kill herself. Our lawyers arguing she was struggling with postpartum psychosis at the time of those killings. News Nation's Marcus Espinosa is following this trial as both sides now prepare for closing arguments.
0: Nick, so many eyes on this case right now as day 18 wrapped up on Friday for the murder trial of Lindsey Clancy. Closing arguments are expected next week, and a lot of folks paying attention. The trial is capturing the nation's attention as the defense tells the story of a mother struggling with postpartum psychosis. Clancy is accused of killing her three children in January of 2021, has pled not guilty by reason of insanity. And over the past days in court, her defense has brought people who knew Lindsey Clancy personally, as well as expert witnesses, to testify to the fact that she was struggling with her mental health months before the killings occurred. Witnesses included her husband and the forensic psychiatrist who saw her the day of the murders. They painted a stark picture of a woman battling severe depression and sleep deprivation. With that, they said she never would have planned to kill her three children without suffering a psychotic break. Trial attorney Randolph White said the defense's star witness, Dr. Resnick, is key. He treated Andrea Yates, the mother who killed five children, is a significant testimony for their defense exactly because of his prior history dealing with something similar.
1: This was an important witness for the defense because he's able to come in and say, I have dealt with this in the past. I have treated psychosis. I've treated postpartum psychosis, and therefore I know how to identify it. I know how to recognize it. And his testimony was that, yes, that Lindsey Clancy was suffering from postpartum psychosis.
0: The prosecution, though, fighting back, calling up its first rebuttal witness on Friday, their own expert, Dr. Avram Mack, another forensic psychologist who interviewed Clancy in April of this year. He said that while Lindsey Clancy suffered from depression and anxiety, she showed no signs of bipolar disorder or having manic episodes that could lead to the psychotic episode the defense claims she had. While we don't know who else the prosecution may call to the stand, many legal experts watching this case say it could be a bit of an uphill battle for them to prove she intended to harm her children. Nick, court will pick back up on Monday with the prosecution still expected to call at least another rebuttal witness here in this trial and case that has captivated the entire nation. Closing arguments also still expected for next week. Back to you.
9: News Nation's Marcus Espinosa. In Nebraska, a new undercover DHS operation leading to the arrest of five men, each of them taken in on child sex crime charges. News Nation's senior border correspondent Allie Bradley has the latest.
2: Yeah, during an HSI Omaha-led investigation, agents actually posed undercover online and say that they caught five men who were allegedly looking to have sex with a child. One of them, a Mexican national who is a lawful permanent resident and is already on the sex offender registry. So HSI says investigators posted online advertisements during a three-day operation in Omaha, then communicated undercover with people allegedly seeking sex acts with minors. Prosecutors say all five men ultimately showed up at an agreed location, allegedly believing they were there to engage in sex acts with a 14-year-old. Among them, 39-year-old Mexican citizen Jackson Aparicio Santos, a lawful permanent resident who authorities say is a registered sex offender following a 2010 conviction for first-degree assault of a 15-year-old girl. He's now charged with attempted sex trafficking of a child. Also arrested, 39-year-old La A, a naturalized U.S. citizen originally from Myanmar. Prosecutors charged him with attempted sex trafficking of a child and possession of child pornography. HSI says investigators found multiple files containing child sex abuse material. The other defendants are Brian Dady, Logan Trigg, who are also on the sex offender registry, and finally Tillian Hutton, all charged with attempted sex trafficking of a child. The HSI Omaha group supervisor saying, quote, to those using commercial sex websites or other platforms to seek access to children, we are out there. We are looking for you. We will be relentless in finding you, investigating you, and working with prosecutors to hold you accountable to the fullest extent of the law. Now, all five of those defendants were indicted by a federal grand jury. This, as HSI says, that it was actually communicating with dozens of other individuals who were willing to engage in child sex acts. However, they never showed up. In Del Rio, Allie Bradley for News Nation.
9: The case of Nolan Wells unraveling another layer. Attorneys for three of the friends who were present on the boat before Wells died are now threatening to sue Reverend Al Sharpton for defamation, arguing that his comments damaged their reputations. The friends claim they are innocent and were not involved in Wells' death. Sharpton released a statement saying, quote, "While I did not know their names, so I did not defame them, we have a right and duty to raise questions that were raised to me by Nolan's parents." The cause of death for Nolan Wells has yet to be released. Several states squaring off against Meta in what could be a landmark child safety trial. What parents need to know as this trial gets underway.
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9: TikTok agreeing to pay out $400 million in a settlement with the Justice Department. It ends a 2024 lawsuit that accused the social media platform's China-based parent company ByteDance of breaking federal children's privacy laws. Companies are required to receive parental consent on kid-oriented apps and websites for ages 13 and under before collecting personal information. But the DOJ says TikTok failed to get that permission. The Associate Attorney General calling the settlement, quote, a major victory for American children and parents, adding this outcome secures a substantial recovery and reinforces protections. TikTok has undergone several changes over the past 2 years since this lawsuit was initially filed, including an ownership switch up. In December of 2025, ByteDance signed several agreements to create a new joint venture in the U.S. and avoid a nationwide ban. As parents across the nation prepare to send their children back to school, four states are facing off against Meta in a California federal court in what this could be a landmark child safety trial. Meta is pushing back against claims that their platforms like Facebook and Instagram are contributing to the youth mental health crisis, citing a history of protecting young users. The lawsuit accuses the tech giant of intentionally getting children addicted to social media, misleading the public about its risks, and illegally obtaining personal information from children under the age of 13. Earlier, a licensed clinical psychologist spoke with News Nation about what safeguards are in place and what parents should know.
0: Yeah, there are safeguards in place, but we still need to worry about depressive symptoms, anxiety, social anxiety, self-esteem. You know, the amount of time they spend on social media that can actually negatively affect their schoolwork and their identity. So we do need to look at how much time they're spending and how it's affecting their mood and self-esteem.
1: And how seriously do you view these allegations against Meta? I mean, we've heard allegations like this before, but this seems to be a pretty big case.
0: It's a massive case, and we do know that there were some safeguards recently. So Meta actually did introduce teen accounts. That was a big step in the right direction. Everyone is pretty well aware of the research and how strong it is that it can negatively affect adolescents' mood. But that's not going to be every adolescent, of course. But we do know there's a highly addictive component to social media. The research is strong on that. You know, there's dopamine in place. There's intermittent reinforcement. Kids will be up late at night, and they'll lose sleep. They'll worry about cyberbullying, and we have to look at the verbiage and what's happening with their self-esteem and being negatively affected, social comparison. So yes, there is an addictive quality to social media, and we are well aware of that with the research.
1: So then let's talk about advice for the parents navigating social media. Again, as we said, the school year is starting in some places it already has, and here in New York it's starting in September. So how can we get through this next school year? What's the plan for navigating social media with our kids? What do you think we should do?
0: Absolutely. First, we want to look at the intrinsic motivation. So try to have a transparent conversation with your kids, as blocked as they can be. We want to be realistic that they are going to want to be on there. So if there's not a strong hold against them being on, then we want to look at how many hours they're spending. There should be kind of some buy-in with them. That actually is better if there's intrinsic motivation. So ask them, what are the cons to using it too much? You know, can we take this away at a certain time? And try to get them to buy into that, because they're losing sleep, their grades are affected. If you can't get their buy-in, yes, you want to actually have some safeguards on what time they should be ending social media at night, and actually being restricted that way. But we want to look at the time, the sleep, and actually their mood and their self-esteem the next day and the next few days if they're on their
1: late. That's interesting. Yeah. I mean, what do you tell parents? I'm sure that you talk to parents all the time about this. What are some of the questions that they come to you with? What are you hearing? What's the feedback?
0: Well, unfortunately, there is a large correlation with social media, what their friends are doing, and how their social anxiety, the procrastination, their depression, their mood symptoms are affecting them, especially in particular with self-esteem. So basically, they're asking me, you know, why are they having these mood issues? We're leaning back into their peer group, because that is anecdotally and research-based a strong correlation and causation for mood issues and self-esteem. That doesn't mean every peer and every teen is negatively affected, but it does mean that a large majority actually are affected at one point in their life.
9: 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We hope that you stay tuned. Batya is coming up next.

0: I was 24 when I had a stroke.
1: I was 35 when I suffered a heart attack.
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18: Welcome to Bhatia on News Nation. I'm Bhatia Unger Sargon, and we begin with what we learned about America this week. Two appallingly racist and anti-Semitic candidates were soundly defeated in Florida's Republican primaries this week. James Fishback, a despicable 31-year-old bottom feeder, was running for governor of Florida on a racist, extremely online campaign endorsed by Tucker Carlson and Nick Fuentes and designed to entice Fuentes' racist followers, extremist 20-somethings known as Groypers. Fishback repeatedly attacked the frontrunner in the race, Congressman Byron Donalds, who is black, in overtly racist terms. He called him Byron Donalds and referred to him as a slave and a DEI hire and said that Donalds would turn Florida into a Section 8 ghetto. Fishback never polled very high, but the media kept telling us that the young people were flocking to his campaign. And according to Politico, Fishback's politics are winning. Their evidence? One of his pop-up events at a gas station parking lot in Central Florida was attended by hundreds of young supporters. Oh no, not hundreds of supporters at a gas station. When the election came around, Fishback got a measly 10% of the vote. Donalds blew him out of the water, and he won the primary handily. The lesson of the race is clear. Republican voters saw a racist, and they ran the other way.

0: They chose the most qualified candidate who, if he wins, will become Florida's first black governor. Of course, the left-wing media wasn't done trying to make Fishback happen, zeroing in on college towns in Florida. As one pollster noted, he won 89% of Florida State University. Oh no, that's a lot, until you remember that school is out of session. Guess how many actual young people are at Florida State University and voted for James Fishback? 25. It's 25 too many, but it's 25 people. This is what total success looks like when a party's voters convey in no uncertain terms that they don't give a rat's behind what Tucker Carlson has to say, keep that racist piece of garbage far away from the governor's mansion. A similar thing happened in the congressional race pitting Randy Fine against Dan Bilzerian, who ran his entire campaign on how the Jews have destroyed America. Bilzerian, too, was shellacked out of existence. Republican voters have become their own better angels. No matter how angry they are at the status quo, and they are angry, that doesn't mean they're going to embrace racists. But the exact opposite is happening on the left. If Republicans are excising their haters, the Democrats are embracing theirs. Candidates like Zoran Mamdani and Abdul El-Sayed, who campaigned gleefully with Hassan Piker, a man who said America deserved 9/11 and that he would vote for terrorists, are winning their elections. Darylisa Chevalier, who wiped her dirty hands on the American flag and opposes interracial marriage, also won. She denounced interracial relationships between black men and white women as, quote, black men and Arab men fetishizing ugly colonizer women, and boasted about slamming the door on an old white lady. This is vile, racist stuff. And that is what we learned about America this week. There's extremist, ugly, hateful, racist stuff on both sides. But if you're on the right, it will get you kicked to the curb. If you're on the left, it will get you elected to office. Here to discuss, fresh off his victory in the Republican primary for Florida governor, I'm so honored to have Congressman Byron Donalds himself. Thank you so much for being here, sir. I'm very excited to talk to you about your victory. I have to say, I think for me, what I found the most inspiring, perhaps, was that you just never engaged with Fishback at all. You showed that a person can be attacked in a racist way and simply refuse to become a victim to it. Was this something that you were thinking about during the election, or was he just completely out of mind?
1: We did think about it a little bit during the election, but for the most part, it was out of mind. Our position was stay focused on the voters of Florida. Make sure you're executing your game plan, and really don't elevate some of the foolishness that was out there, really for the purposes of getting attention or just to slander you to help somebody else get attention. And so our campaign was very focused and very disciplined, and I think the results speak for itself. And through an 11-way primary to have just a dominant showing in Florida, which is a very broad state. I think Florida is not a monolith. I always say all the time, we have seven states in one, whether you're talking about the Panhandle, the heartland of Florida, Southwest Florida, where I live, or South Florida, where you have Miami, Palm Beach, and Broward County. Very diverse state. And so to be able to have such broad support all through Florida really meant a lot to me, to my family, and my team. And now we're 74 days away from the November election, and we look forward to winning.
0: I am so shocked that in the span of my lifetime, somebody who opposes interracial marriage, when I was a young person, that would have been a Republican. Today, that is a Democrat. It is wild how that shift took place over the last 40 years.
1: I find it to be very disgusting. Look, the Democrats, they're a party in disarray. They don't even know what they agree on anymore. You're seeing that here in Florida between Angie Nixon and David Jolly. David Jolly, as I call him, is a Trojan horse for the Democrat socialists. Angie Nixon is just a flat-out Democrat socialist. But what you're seeing on the Democrat Party is you're seeing a lot of hate mixed with policy, because they've not been able to put together a governing coalition that can actually make people's lives better. Conversely, in the Republican Party and in the conservative movement, yeah, we have some disagreements on certain policy issues, but at its core, we are focused on limited government, individual liberty, free markets, capitalism for everybody else, free markets, and really just making sure government stays out of your way so you can pursue your own interests. And that's really a philosophical foundation that allows you to build not just a political coalition, but a governing coalition. And that's why you're seeing more people, especially in Florida, choose Republicans like they have over the last 24 years. Because if you compare us as a state that's run by Republicans versus a state like New York or California run by Democrats, the proof is in the pudding. People continue to choose Florida for a reason, and that's why we're going to be successful this November.
0: You are seeing a lot of young people on both sides feeling that capitalism is not working for them. I think the housing market is a really good example of this. Young people just do not feel that they can get that foot on the ladder to achieve the American dream. Housing in Florida is very expensive as a result of the fact that people do want to move there to pursue the liberties on offer. What will your plan be as governor to bring down the cost of housing in Florida?
1: Thank you for that question. Several things. One, we're going to reform permitting and planning in the state of Florida. People will say, permitting? What are you talking about? 30% of the cost of a new home in this country is government costs, not roofs, not pipes, not appliances, government. So we're going to streamline how long it takes to get through permitting and planning. It can't take you 2 years to put a shovel in the ground. Those 2 years are not free. The contractors don't pay for those 2 years. They pass that cost on to consumers. Mm-hmm. Number two, insurance. Governor DeSantis led tort reform a couple of years ago. We're going to keep that on the books in Florida, keep that going. But we're also going to reform some of the regulatory side of our insurance markets. We think we could push costs down 20% in insurance for the people of Florida. And number three, property taxes. That's on our ballot this November to provide relief to Floridians. Whether it passes or fails, we're going to bring it back. We're going to study property taxes in our state. We want to find ways to completely eliminate it. And if we can't get there, target relief to seniors on fixed income and young families trying to get in the game of home ownership. But past the policy, I'll tell you, my wife and I, when we started out, we struggled. Our first apartment was 1,200 square feet. We didn't have the security deposit. We had to roll those payments into the monthly rent. And we just started, you know, we got married, had kids early, built a career, started getting raises, saved some money. And I think it was about the time we were about 30. I was about 30 years old is when we bought our first home. Mm-hmm. And we bought that home out of foreclosure. So home ownership is something that is a dream for everybody, including young people today. There are things on the state side that we want to do to make it cheaper and more affordable. And I would ask the voters of Florida, our next governor needs to be somebody who's actually experienced this, who's gone through it himself, and also has the finance and economics background to make this a reality for our young people and for the future of our state.
0: Mm-hmm. Now, you're currently polling. We have this a full screen of this neck and neck with your Democratic opponent, David Jolly. How you have to convince Democrats to vote for you in order to win. How are you going to make that case to them? You're very close with the president. He's a big fan of yours. And of course, a lot of Democrats consider him to be anathema. What's your case to Floridian Democrats for why they can find a home in your campaign and your governorship?
1: Very easily, because what I'm campaigning for is the Florida dream. Mm-hmm. We want a Florida that is accountable to the taxpayers, one that can be really achieved by our young people, making sure they get apprenticeships and internships by the time they graduate high school so they can hit the ground running. And then the last is we want it to be affordable. I talked about some of those elements. We also want to have price transparency in healthcare. We want to make sure we can stabilize those costs in Florida, drive them down, while also building out the infrastructure we need so quality of life either maintains or gets better in our state. And the last piece is growing our economy. We are an everything state in Florida. And so our next governor is going to have to think about the Space Coast and launching rockets to the moon and beyond, the fact that finance is having a home in Florida while protecting our agriculture lands, which are critical to not just us feeding ourselves, but critical to Florida's economy and all things in between. And so that's why when we campaign about this race for governor, it is about the policies being put in place, not just for the 4 years of a governor's term, but for the next 30 years of the future of our state. We want the Florida dream to be alive and well for everybody, whether you're a Republican, a Democrat, or an independent voter in Florida.
0: And what would you say to a Democrat who says, I can't vote for somebody who has such a close relationship with Donald Trump?
1: My first thing is, one, let's separate the personalities from the policy and what really matters. First and foremost, people who live in Florida, who have chosen Florida, we've done it for a reason. It's because of the way of life. We don't want to be California. We don't want to be New York. We don't want to be Virginia or Connecticut. We're the best state.

0: in America. That's number one. Number two, and let's be very clear, when disaster strikes, it is important to have a relationship with the President of the United States, and not just him, but with his cabinet secretaries, so we can accomplish things very quickly for the people of Florida. And number three, I'm a guy who's very blessed, but when I came to Florida, I didn't have money. I didn't have much of anything. I came here to get a college education. I was blessed to do that. And everything in my life has been built in Florida. So people who are struggling, try to make ends meet. I've been there. I've done that. I know how that is. And that's why every policy we talk about is about helping people afford our state and achieve their dreams. And I believe as long as you do that as governor, you've prepared everybody to be very successful in our state.
1: Governor DeSantis was also a very strong proponent of immigration reform, deportations. He had his Martha's Vineyard stunt. He's been very supportive of the president's deportation agenda. But you do have people saying that this deportation agenda raises costs when it comes to agriculture, when it comes to building homes. Where are you on this tension between these two very important agenda items?
0: Well, look, we have to have a standard when it comes to immigration and naturalization. And this is a long running problem in our country. This actually, frankly, goes back to George W. Bush's administration. Mm-hmm. We have to have a standard on immigration. It has to be about legal immigration and assimilation only. We cannot have what happened under the Obama years, where we had millions of people overstaying their visas and the Obama administration not doing anything about it. We can't have years like the Biden years, where they just threw the borders open. 10 million people came into the country illegally, and they were abusing every structure that Congress set in place that is federal law. And they abused those systems and ignored some of the guardrails in federal law. Because when you do that, what ends up happening is you actually raise the cost of housing, which we were seeing in Florida and a lot of other places when you're subsidizing illegal immigrants to live in communities. You raise the cost of health care, because when they go to get health care, they're going to the emergency room because they don't have insurance and they're here illegally. So they're going to the emergency room and getting care. And that care is being borne by the people, not just of Florida, but the people across America. And quite frankly, people who are just working families, they bear the biggest brunt of that. And so, yes, there are some issues around labor markets, but that's because we need a standard in immigration. We have to settle this once and for all. And I would challenge Democrats. You can't have open borders, and just every time you get a little bit of power, you blow the borders wide open, mm-hmm. and then expect there to be cohesion and consistency for small business owners and for Americans. I believe in having a legal, strong standard. People come in legally. That's how it should happen. And there has to be assimilation. Every time we let the Democrats go crazy with their open border strategy, it actually hurts the American people, not to mention the young girls who were murdered in our country by illegal immigrants. And it didn't have to be that way. And unfortunately, it looks like the Democrats, Socialists of America, they're back at it. They don't want border controls. They want to have unending illegal immigration into our country, and that's not going to work for America. And the evidence of that is what's happening in Europe right now. It has not worked for the Europeans. It has been to their detriment. We can't have that here.
1: And in the 30 seconds we have left, sir, I've spoken to people in Florida who are very proud of the fact that they voted for you, very proud of the fact that Florida might get its first black governor. Black voters seem to have a real difficulty pulling the lever for a Republican. Do you think your candidacy could change that?
0: I think we're going to do very well. And also, we're going to engage all voters, including black voters. Mm-hmm. We want to make sure we go everywhere and earn the vote from the people of our state. In terms of my ethnicity, I'll leave that to the press and everybody else mm-hmm. to talk about. We don't talk about race at all in our campaign. Mm-hmm. It's about making sure that people have the ability to build a great life in our state the way my wife and I were afforded the ability to do that in our lives. My wife says it all the time. She wants her sons to raise their kids in Florida, and that's a mandate from my wife. So you know that we take the future generation of Florida very seriously. We just want kids to be able to live their dreams in our state the way I was able to.
1: Congressman Byron Donalds, God bless and protect you. Thank you so much for joining me.
0: Thank you.
1: One politician made a sexist joke in which he implied that a young professional woman was sleeping with her boss, and now he's facing backlash from MAGA world. Is the blowback warranted? We'll ask Democratic Congressman Suha Subramanian. That's next.
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1: Welcome back to the show. If I told you that a politician went viral all week for a sexist joke in which he implied that a young professional woman was sleeping with her boss, who would you imagine the politician was? What party would you assume he belonged to? The party of Donald Trump or the party of AOC? If you guessed the party of Donald Trump, I'm sorry, but that is incorrect. It was actually a Democrat who made this joke, and one widely seen to be in the running for the 2028 presidential nomination, Senator John Ossoff of Georgia. At a campaign rally for his Senate race this November, Ossoff made the following joke about President Trump and one of his aides, Natalie Harp.
17: See, he doesn't want to do the job. He wants to build his ballroom and travel with Natalie on their apparently defenseless flying palace gifted by the Emir of Qatar.
1: The implication was clear. Trump is sleeping with his aide. The joke dominated the news cycle for days as conservatives and even some Democrats pushed back against the untoward implications.

0: about a professional woman. But other Democrats hailed the senator's willingness to get into the gutter, fighting Trump where Trump himself often likes to fight, down and dirty. Was this a misstep or was this genius? Let's ask Virginia Democrat Congressman Suha Subramaniam. Congressman, thank you so much for being here. I just love talking to you. What was your initial reaction to John Ossoff's joke?
1: I actually didn't think it was sexist. Was simply stating the fact, which is that Natalie Harp has been in the news a lot lately for a very strange relationship with the president. I mean, the public notes that have been written by her to the president, basically, if a member of Congress and their staffer had that sort of relationship, the Ethics Committee, which I serve on, would be investigating it. So I think it's very clear that if you work in the White House, you're essentially a public official. You're representing the United States when you go abroad, for instance. And John Ossoff was simply stating the fact, which is that the president took this giant gift of a plane, which is this Qatar plane that was essentially a bribe. And he also travels with Natalie Harp. And when he was evacuating the other day, it was with Natalie. It wasn't with a cabinet official or anyone else who would be more appropriate. So we have a lot of questions about this relationship between the president and Natalie Harp. And John Ossoff just mentioned it in passing.
0: So you think all of the outrage, including from some Democrats and liberals, was sort of manufactured? I mean, I agree with you about the plane. I thought it was a bribe. I think he shouldn't have taken it. But I do think that if a Republican made a joke like that about, say, Senator Sanders and a very close female aide of his, or Joe Biden or anybody, that the liberals would be very legitimately up in arms at the idea of making a kind of untoward insinuation about a woman who is in a professional capacity, no?
1: No, I just look at the context. A letter from Natalie Harp to the president that was a bit strange, to be honest, and a bit suggestive was made public recently, as well as their relationship. It's been in the news a lot lately. And so John Ossoff has every right to mention in passing that the president likes to travel with Natalie. He likes to be talking to Natalie. Natalie seems to be a gatekeeper for the president. So if you're a gatekeeper for the president of the United States, you are a public person and a public official. And so a U.S. senator has every right to question what that relationship is all about, even jokingly.
0: So a lot of Democrats were defending it on the grounds that it was a joke, it was untoward, but that's kind of what voters want to see. They kind of want to see their candidates kind of taking on the fight, getting down and dirty. I think the question I would have to people arguing that is that the whole reason that they opposed Trump in the first place was on issues like character, on issues like how he talked about women. But the voters seem to want to see Democrats kind of getting into the gutter with him there. What's your take on that?
1: I don't know if the voters want insults necessarily. Mm-hmm. Maybe some do. Mm-hmm. But I think every elected official needs to be true to themselves. I'm not someone who likes to insult other people, but, you know, some, it may come more naturally to them. I think what voters do want, though, is for Democrats to not necessarily be limited by conventional norms, because President Trump didn't let conventional norms limit him in some of his tactics. But we don't need to call a journalist piggy like he has, for instance. We don't need to insult people's spouses or kids like he has in the past. What we can do is fight with the issues, because right now we are winning on a lot of the issues. And I think that'll be enough when it comes to the midterms.
0: You are a very strong voice for maintaining the kind of moderate center. I always admire how you call out the extremists, even on your own side. But we are seeing the rise of the DSA. We are seeing a lot of energy around people with very extremist views in the party. Do you think that the center of the Democratic Party is going to be able to hold against some of these more radical elements?
1: The majority of our caucus is either progressive center or center, right? The New Dems caucus, for instance, is becoming the majority of our caucus in Congress. But there is definitely more DSA candidates getting elected. I think that's more a byproduct of people being angry generally at Washington, D.C. and wanting change. And the DSA right now is doing sometimes a better job of actually expressing that change and feeling to people like a change element. And so I think one thing that we can do as a caucus moving forward, all of us, whether you're a centrist or a DSA person, is actually produce and show that we are actually changing.

0: Put more housing bills before to make sure housing is more affordable. Restore healthcare tax credits. There are a lot of things that we can put together that are bold, that people are looking for, and that will help the American people and stand in contrast to the president. That's what we need to be doing.
1: Congressman Sua Subramania, I so enjoy talking to you. Thank you so much for joining us.
0: Thank you.
1: Abdul El-Sayed is looking to keep Michigan Senate blue, while Republican Mike Rogers is looking to win over disenfranchised Democrats who don't align with progressive values. How could this play out in November? We're going to ask our panel. That's coming up next.
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15: The president moves to boost beef imports. Will it bring down prices for American consumers? I'm Mike Vaccaro, News Nation Washington Bureau Chief. President Trump announcing on Truth Social, for the next 90 days, the United States will allow up to 300,000 metric tons of product for ground beef to be imported with no out-of-quota tariff. The president says the deal will, quote, substantially lower the price to consumers. The move comes as shoppers see record high prices, including an over 50-cent jump for ground beef since last August. All told, prices are up 25% since President Trump returned to the White House. The cattle industry is facing challenges, drought and high prices for feed and diesel fuel among them, adding to ranchers' woes, a 75-year low in the number of cattle in the U.S. Some ranchers oppose allowing more foreign beef into the U.S., the National Cattlemen's Beef Association saying in a statement they are, quote, disappointed, adding, flooding the market with government-subsidized below-market beef is not the way to build the American cattle herd. I'm Mike Vaccaro, and this is the News Nation Political Minute.
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1: No Senate race is being watched more closely than the Michigan race, which is pitting the socialist-aligned Abdul El-Sayed against the

0: Trump endorsed Mike Rogers. It's tough to say who is ahead based on the polling, which has been way off in Michigan and predicted El Sayed would win his primary by 15 points. He ended up barely squeaking by with just 1 point. Now, some polls have Mike Rogers up by 6 points, while others have El Sayed up by 7 points. One thing is certain, the candidate who wins will be the candidate who does a better job of reaching the other side. And so far, only one candidate is doing that, Republican Mike Rogers. Since the day after the primary, Rogers has been reaching out to Democrats who feel El Sayed is too radical, who find his obsession with Israel alienating and his poor performance with black and working class voters disqualifying. While El Sayed has done pretty much nothing to reach out to voters in Michigan who might be having trouble imagining voting for a guy who campaigned with Hassan Piker, who said America deserved 9/11. According to some estimates, Rogers only needs to convince 5% of Haley Stevens voters to pull the lever for him in order to beat El Sayed. That's just 36,000 votes. There's a new Democrats for Mike Rogers coalition developing in Michigan. In a nod to the leftists who refuse to vote for Kamala Harris, some of these voters are calling themselves uncommitted to El Sayed. One of my next guests is a longtime Democrat who has endorsed Mike Rogers, Julian Epstein. Also with me is Nina Turner, former Democratic Ohio State Senator. Thank you both so much for being here. So, Julian, let's start with you. Is this the will this be the first time you're voting for a Republican? And if so, explain to us what's drawing you to Mike Rogers over Abdul Al-Sayed.
1: Well, yes, it's the first time I'm not only voting, but I'm actively raising money for him. And I think that the far left has captured the party, the Democratic Party, and I think the far left is a lunatic movement. It's not just the sort of the policy proposals, the nihilism and the deconstructionism and the sort of third worldism of these ideas of the government taking over the economy and getting rid of borders and police and prisons and all those kinds of things, which are lunatic ideas, sort of 90-10 ideas. But I think there's a moral question here, and I think you touched on it on your interview with Byron Donalds. You know, when you ask somebody like Chevalier, does she believe in interracial marriage? And she doesn't. Byron Donalds can come on this program and say that is odious, that's offensive. But you have a long list of what our friend Coleman Hughes calls the neo-racism of the left, a long list of statements that the left just won't condemn. And this isn't just about criticizing Israel. This is about, I think, open bigotry. Sayed, for example, he excuses terror attacks, including one in Michigan, anti-Semitic, that was aimed at 140 Jewish children in a synagogue. He has repeatedly demonized and slandered Israel, saying Israel's committing genocide when no serious person takes that seriously. He is his best buddy, his sort of spokesman, Hassan Piker, talks about wanting to destroy the white race. He wants to court voters who support the Ayatollah Khomeini, the late Ayatollah Khomeini in Iran, who committed one of the worst genocides in recent memory, killed 40,000 people within one day or within 3 days. But he wants those votes. He wants the votes of people that support that. He says he will defend Sharia law, which is really the most oppressive law you can imagine, the most oppressive legal structure you can imagine, till his death. His staffer, one of his staffers was indicted for desecrating a Jewish institution in Michigan. I mean, the list just goes on and on and on.
0: Nina, your response.
2: I think what is immoral is to allow millions and millions of Americans to languish in poverty. The hegemon nation known as the United States of America, where over 60% of working class people live paycheck to paycheck. Hassan Piker is not on the ballot. Dr. El Sayed is. And obviously, through the primary, it is very clear that the voters in the great state of Michigan want someone who's going to stand up for universal health care, somebody who understands that the crushing economy is not working for workers across the political spectrum. When you lay out the issues of affordability, most Americans will tell you that they are catching hell in a deep way, and this has been going on for a very long time. The issue is, which side does either of these candidates stand for? And now, as far as Democrats crossing over and voting for a Republican, they have every right to do so, Batya. If they want to do that, that is their right to do that. But let the voters of Michigan have the debate. about which of these two men they would like to see represent them in the United States Senate and let the chips fall where they may. It is not fringe to say that people deserve universal health care. Mm-hmm. It is not fringe to say that we need to restore the enhanced child tax credit. It is not fringe to stand up for a stronger social safety net in the United States of America. But you know what the beautiful thing is here? The voters of Michigan will get a chance to decide.
0: Nina, we only have a minute left, but I agree with everything you said. None of that is fringe. But then why muddy the waters with everything Julian brought up? You're right, Hassan Piker is not on the ballot. But El Sayed, for months and months and months, palled around with him and refused to condemn his most heinous remarks. Why muddy the Medicare for All waters, which I support, with what comes off to many voters as this kind of very hateful and divisive rhetoric around racial issues and symbolic issues?
2: And I know you support that, Batya. You and I don't agree 100%, but we are mature enough to have the conversation with one another and seek understanding from each other, even mm-hmm. if we differ. Mm-hmm. Dr. El Sayed has a responsibility to not get caught up in the issues of somebody else who, again, is not on the ballot. And I think it is really just more of the talking heads, the people who are in a bubble, who are labeling and making this an issue. Again, the beautiful thing is the voters of Michigan will get to hear both of these candidates, hear them make their case, and then they will get a chance to decide.
0: Julian, we've got 20 seconds left. You're shaking your head at the idea that voters don't care about Hassan Piker, I believe. Final thought.
1: If Mike Rogers were campaigning with a KKK, Nina would be saying she should distance and denounce them.
2: But let me tell you something.
1: Let me finish the point, please.
2: Okay,
1: please,
2: with this
1: please,
2: nonsense
1: please.
2: Right here. Don't do that. Don't play around
1: I'm
2: with
1: talking,
2: the.
1: It's
2: don't
1: perfectly
2: play
1: symmetrical.
2: With shadow slavery.
1: Can I finish the point, Nina?
2: Over 400 years.
1: Can
2: for
1: I finish
2: black
1: the point?
2: People in America. Don't do that. I'm not.
1: Okay, you're just talking
0: let's
1: over
0: let's
1: me.
0: Julian have the let's let Julian trivialize. Have the last 10 seconds. Go
2: I'm
0: ahead,
2: just not going to let you okay. trivialize the struggle of African American people.
1: We're
2: in
1: talking
2: this
1: about racism.
2: Just not let you
1: we're talking
2: do
1: about
2: it.
1: Racism. And
2: people like
1: racism,
2: you love to do that.
1: Either you're against racism or you're for it.
2: Let's
1: either
2: talk
1: you're
2: about
1: against it or you're for it.
2: Let's talk about
1: can we finish the point?
2: Which you okay. are exhibiting
0: Nina,
2: right
0: let,
2: now.
0: Let him just finish
1: so
0: the point.
1: If Mike Rogers were campaigning with KKK or any other racist, Nina would be saying you should denounce it. But yet when Hassan Piker...
2: You don't know
1: when,
2: what I would be saying.
1: Sayed,
2: I can speak for myself.
1: Sayed,
2: I don't need you to speak for me.
1: When El Sayed campaigns with somebody who says he wants to destroy the white race, Nina gives him a pass.
0: Nina Turner and Julian Epstein.
2: I'm not giving him a pass for anything. What I am
1: well,
2: saying
1: why don't you
2: is
1: ask
2: that
1: Sayed
0: I'm
1: to denounce
0: so sorry. We have
1: why
0: to leave
1: ask
0: it there.
1: Sayed to denounce
0: we'll have to leave it there.
2: Entirely
0: thank you both so much for joining
2: me
0: us.
2: As a black woman in America and the nerve of you as a white man to sit up here and try to determine
1: right.
2: how I
1: okay.
2: feel as a black woman and to minimize the
1: but
2: struggle
1: you
2: of the black
1: you
2: community.
1: Won't,
0: okay,
1: you won't
0: I'm sorry, guys. We have to leave it there. We'll have you back on just to continue this conversation. Nina Turner and Julian Epstein, thank you so much. Much for joining me. Coming up, a new trend. Same Lindsay circulating on social media, showing women rallying behind the Lindsay Clancy story, the mom on trial for murdering her three small kids. We'll discuss this with an expert. That's next.
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0: Welcome back to the show. There's a trial taking the nation by storm, that of Lindsay Clancy, a Massachusetts mother who strangled her 3 little babies in their basement before jumping out of her second-story window in an attempted suicide. The defense is arguing that Clancy had postpartum psychosis, that she heard a voice telling her that she had to kill her children to keep them safe, while the prosecution is arguing that it was a premeditated act, evidenced by the fact that she sent her husband out of the house while she killed their children. What's so amazing about this story is that Clancy has hordes upon hordes of female supporters, many of them mothers. 28,000 people have donated nearly $1 million to her defense. Outside the courthouse, hundreds of women line up wearing pink to call out her name. Women across the nation have taken to filming themselves holding their own babies with the caption, "Same, Lindsay." It's pretty dark stuff. Clancy has become a flashpoint for women who have experienced postpartum depression, women who feel that they aren't getting the help that they need, and they are thus identifying with a woman who murdered her 3 babies. What does it all mean? Joining me now is News Nation Law and Justice contributor, former FBI agent Jennifer Coffendaffer. Jennifer, thank you for your service and thank you so much for joining me. I know you've been following this case so closely. I want to start with this, everything that's happening around it. We're sort of in the age of Luigi Mangione, where people who have killed other people, developed this fan base. I have to say, seeing women holding their own babies, coming out in defense of a woman who murdered her babies, it's really shocking. What do you make of all of this?
19: Well, Bhatia, the first thing that jumps off the page to me is conflating postpartum depression with postpartum psychosis. Mm-hmm. In other words, the idea of wanting to kill your child, fantasizing about killing your child, that is much different than being depressed, you know, struggling with your sleep. And what I'm seeing online is these women, by saying sane, I think they need evaluated. I'm so concerned for their children, to be honest with you.
0: I'm so glad you said that, because that is the first thing that I thought as well. If you are saying same, this means that you're having not just depressive feelings about your own child, but indeed violent ones, right?
19: Absolutely. I think these women need investigated, not because they might want clicks, but because rather they could harm their children.
0: It's totally terrifying. The role of social media in this, I think, cannot be understated, because, of course, the women making these videos have set up the camera, right, in exactly the position they want, and then perform this weeping while holding this, I'm sorry, but this gift from God, and acting like you understand a woman who could have been driven by psychosis to commit the most heinous act imaginable. Talk to us about how social media has changed the atmosphere around trials like this, and even within the trial itself, how this could have an impact.
19: Well, Bhatia, I think the biggest thing here is the fact that it is used to try to sway these different women to follow in footsteps, if you will. It's absolutely shameful, in my opinion. Also, you have to buy into the fact and really ignore the true facts in this case, that not only was her husband sent out on two errands, tracked as far as the timing it would take, communicated with via text and voicemail, all of this happening in the midst of her murdering your children. And the voices, Bhatia, I don't know if you know this, but this came in well after the crime was committed. Never admitted or talked about any of that previous.
0: Wow. I did not know that. So you are calling, as a former FBI agent, on law enforcement to investigate the women making videos of themselves saying, same Lindsay.
19: 100%. If we don't start recognizing that women actually have the capacity to hurt their children when they are in this state of mind, that is the one thing we definitely need to learn from this trial.
0: Now, you're also a mom. What has this been like for you on a personal level, engaging with this footage, with the trial, and with these women holding their babies, supporting Lindsay?
19: You know, I have to tell you, Bhatia, I think most women are more like me. Mm-hmm. In other words, they love their children. You can't wait to hold them. You eat up all these moments you have with them. Yes, you might be sleep deprived. Yes, it's challenging, but you made that choice when you decided to have a child. And so I'm flummoxed by the fact that anybody would be in support of somebody who would murder viciously their children with exercise bands.
0: And of course, coming back to what you began with, there is a big difference between postpartum depression and then postpartum psychosis, which seems to be being kind of elided, that difference in the reaction to Lindsay Clancy.
19: Right, exactly. When you look at this statistically, 0.0001, according to the Cleveland Clinic, ever has psychosis, and of that, only 4% ever commit filicide. Whereas postpartum depression is much more, happens more often. But Bhatia, it shouldn't be marginalized. Women like this need help. And when you see people on TikTok coming out and saying the same, they need intervention.
0: Former FBI agent Jennifer Coffendaffner, thank you for your service and thank you for joining us.
19: Thank you, Bhatia.
0: Coming up, we'll share the actions of a true patriot, a veteran's beautiful gesture to showcase and honor the American flag. That's next.
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0: Welcome back. We're ending this week on an incredible note. Marine veteran and double amputee Tony Mullins was traveling with his wife on a busy interstate in Georgia when he spotted an American flag abandoned on a grassy median. In the blink of an eye, Mullins did not hesitate. He stepped out of his car onto that busy highway and rescued the Stars and Stripes, his wife capturing the moment. As Mullins explained later, seeing that flag lay there broke my heart because I see all who gave all for those colors to fly, not lay on the ground like trash. I picked that beautiful flag off that ground. Tony Mullins truly sacrificed for our country. He lost both legs in Afghanistan, yet he's still willing to protect our nation's pride. We owe everything to our veterans, and they just keep giving. We salute you, and we thank you, Tony, and all of our veterans. Thank you all so much for joining us. It's been an honor to have you. May God bless and protect you and the United States of America.
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36: America is trying to break us so they can own us.
37: I love tariffs. I love the word. It's made us rich as hell.
35: Both sides blaming the other, with no new talks planned. Ahead, a look at what industries are impacted and how this will impact your pocketbook. Plus, a man on the run tonight after donning a Halloween mask and terrorizing people across the city of brotherly love.
38: The motivations could possibly include trying to take video of people being terrified for the purpose of attracting attention on social media. Well, you can brag about it in jail.
35: The suspect accused of chasing a woman, then allegedly asking her, "Are you ready to die?" These crimes, certainly not child's play. And law enforcement is turning up the heat with a nationwide manhunt. Breaking news, a judge denies Carmelo Anthony's request for a new trial. The 19-year-old had been hoping for another chance to make his case after being convicted of stabbing and killing Austin Metcalf at a high school track meet near Dallas. The details straight ahead. Plus, closing arguments could begin as soon as Monday for Lindsay Clancy, the woman accused of brutally murdering her three children. UFOs aren't just an American phenomena. News Nation digging into the archives for answers to a a decades-old Cold War mystery in Eastern Europe.
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1: Good evening, everybody. Welcome to News Nation Prime. I'm Hannah Doba. Tonight, the U.S. in a tariff standoff with Canada. A 50% tariff is now in effect on a number of Canadian imports into the U.S. after trade talks collapsed. Could this be a missed opportunity for President Trump? I spoke with Mr. Wonderful himself, Shark Tank's Kevin O'Leary. Here's what he had to say about it.
2: 70% of the goods that Canada makes or has in the ground go to the United States. So that little tiff, that little